0: This is the BBC World Service, and coming up after the news, the global story. In Delhi, police have detained thousands of young Indians calling for electoral reform. They're part of the so-called cockroach movement, a grassroots campaign that started off as a meme, but has become a serious challenge for Prime Minister Narendra Modi. What will they do next, and how could they reshape the country? Join me, Tristan Redman, in 2 minutes.
1: BBC News with Moira Alderson. Ukraine's President Volodymyr Zelensky has said he feels betrayed by Donald Trump after the US president reached a deal with Russia on diesel and announced an energy ceasefire which Moscow has ignored. Mr. Zelensky said it seemed Kyiv was losing US support in its war with Russia. Meanwhile, Elon Musk has suggested that the US government may be behind the restrictions on Ukraine's access to the company's military-grade satellite communications network. He said any limits on speed or usage were decided by the US military and ultimately by the US president. Romania says a commercial ship anchored off its Black Sea coast caught on fire late on Wednesday. The defence minister said an investigation was underway into whether the vessel was struck by a drone. In Brazil, President Lula da Silva's party says it will file a complaint against the US tech giant Meta, alleging interference with the election campaign. It's accused Meta of restricting and blocking President Lula's social media content, which the company denies. Mass protests have taken place in cities across Colombia against the new right-wing government's policies. Marches organised by labour unions and social movements took place in the capital, Bogota, as well as Medellin, Cali and Bucaramanga. North Korea says it's tested two types of strategic cruise missile launched by submarine. State media reported that the launches were a test of Navy capabilities and the reliability of deterrence. Thousands of students have stormed the streets of Albania's capital, Tirana, setting a government building and two banks alight. They're demanding the resignation of the Prime Minister, Edi Rama. And the Irish novelist Sally Rooney says she can no longer sell her books in Britain because of her support for the banned protest group Palestine Action. Her publisher said current law meant it could not pass on UK earnings. That's the latest. BBC News.
0: India is vast. It's the world's largest country by population, with almost 1.5 billion people. And Prime Minister Narendra Modi has been near on unassailable as its head of government for more than a decade. But what if his hold on power weren't as strong as we think? Over the last few months, the so-called cockroaches, a rare grassroots movement of young people, has raised that possibility. You may have heard of the cockroaches back in June and July. Well, now they're back. From the BBC, I'm Tristan Redman in London. Welcome to the Global Story. Today on the show, could the cockroach movement bring down Modi? And why unrest in the largest democracy on earth could create global shockwaves.
2: I'm Azadeh Mashiri. I'm the BBC's South Asia correspondent. I've been in the region for a few years now. And this year, the last few months, I've been focusing on the rise of this Gen Z movement in India that has taken many people here by surprise. And it has a very unusual name. It's the Cockroach Janata Party. And this last week has been something that the capital, certainly Delhi, hasn't seen in years.
0: Well, we're so pleased to have you with us today, Azadeh, because we've been wanting to get to grips with the cockroach story for some time now. What exactly has been going on?
2: Yeah, so there have been protests sporadically for the past week, but it's really the events of this past weekend that have shocked people. The protesters are all demanding the resignation of the chief election commissioner, Gyanesh Kumar. And that's because there was this controversial revision of electoral rolls that meant 130 million names were written off. And while the government, the BJP government and the election commission insist that this exercise needs to take place every few years, that it's to remove duplicate or ineligible entries, that hasn't stopped the main opposition from criticizing it. with allegations of voter manipulation, which is something that the government really denies. And the Cockroach Junta Party have gotten involved and they've taken up this cause as well. This issue has cut to the core for Indians of the credibility of their democracy, of whether India truly does have free and fair elections. And if you ask the government, of course India does, but that hasn't convinced the protesters who've been coming out on the streets.
3: We are the youth and we have to support our young generation.
4: We are suffering. The youth is suffering. The students are suffering. The people of India are suffering right now. Education is the basic right.
2: So the Cockroach Junta Party announced that they were going to hold their first major protest in the capital since the last ones in the summer that led to the resignation of the education minister. We, our team, turned up in central Delhi early in the morning, and already there were huge security precautions in place. There were thousands of police and paramilitary personnel deployed. There were these big yellow metal barricades around the designated protest sites. Speakers were blaring this warning that there was a ban on gatherings of five or more people in central Delhi. And there were dozens of metro stations that had been shut. And when we got there, you could see there were some protesters that had started to gather. But one

0: restricted. It was really hard to get any content or to contact people when you were in central Delhi. But eventually, once we got to see the video...
1: Nice to know you all. You can see where the nation is heading. They are here to arrest us directly from the flight. This is dictatorship.
0: You literally can see a line of police officers boarding the plane because Abhijit Dibkir and other senior leaders of the Cockroach Janta Party had just landed around 10 a.m. at Delhi airport. The police turn up and they immediately know what's about to happen. Abhijit Dibkir stands up and you can see him yelling at a police officer saying, "I'm not afraid of you."
1: "We are not afraid of you. Karlo arrest."
0: But there's nothing he can do. In India, you can detain people on what they call a preventative detention. It's to stop them from committing crimes in the future. It's sort of like Minority Report, and it's completely legal. And so he, Saurav Das and Ashutosh Ranka, two of the other big faces of this movement, are escorted off the plane. So when I heard that news, I immediately grabbed my microphone and I ran up to a group of protesters who still hadn't been detained and gave them the news, asked for their reaction.
2: Protesting is a democratic right. I don't think we have that anymore. And even speaking up, raising voice against this government, or even doing even this protest, it's not allowed. I mean, why do you have to detain people when they are protesting peacefully?
3: We were wanting some leadership to be here, definitely. We're still holding ground, and eventually they'll be released. It's only detention. And for the last week, we've been seeing they're coming every day. So if today also they manage to stop us, can come tomorrow again.
0: And to be honest, I was quite surprised because I expected there to be maybe a bit of a revolt hearing that this man that had led this movement had just been detained by the police. But they suddenly looked at me and one of them said, "Well, a lot of us are being detained. He's not the only one," is what they said.
4: How many people were detained of the demonstrators?
0: Thousands. If you look at media reports in India, they say 7,000. The Cockroach Janta Party is alleging there were far more. And Tristan and I was there. Every few minutes, someone was being loaded into a bus.
5: Watch out, there's another one coming.
6: Protesters taken to stadiums, turned into detention centres. Again and again.
4: Well, who are the Cockroach Movement Azadeh? And who is this guy Dipke, who's their leader who was arrested on the plane?
0: Yeah, it's a bizarre name, isn't it? If you were going to have a movement, why are you choosing the lowly cockroach? When I spoke to him the first time in May, when he made that Instagram account and everyone just saw all the memes take over Instagram, I asked him that very question. And he said, "Listen, I didn't expect this to become such a huge movement. I'm going to be honest, it was a joke."
7: "This was not planned, right? We just meant to do a banter. It was a small Twitter banter, but somehow the young population, the Gen Z's, really resonated with it."
0: And it all started because the Chief Justice of India's Supreme Court had made some comments that went viral, referring to young people who are unemployed, who are leaning towards jobs in social media. And sorry, Tristan, he also said journalism, that they are, you know, cockroaches. It infuriated people here. Like, it really, really upset them. And that's because there are such high unemployment rates in India. It's 29%, more than 29% for graduates. And that, for context, is nine times higher than those who've never even attended school in India. So a lot of people who do not have jobs, who are frustrated, who feel like there's inequality, like they don't have the same opportunities as everyone else. And so then to see the Chief Justice, though he says his remarks were taken out of context, for him to then call them cockroaches, it immediately triggered a huge online reaction. Abhijit was a student in Boston at the time, saw the reaction, suddenly published this one tweet that said, "What if all the cockroaches banded together?" I might have gotten the words wrong on that, but it was something along those lines. And it went viral. It was the birth of this huge movement. Abhijit is as famous as, you know, movie stars and cricketers now. You know, it's unheard of to become that famous so quickly in India, certainly in politics. And he was a Boston University student. He was living in Boston at the time. And he decided that this was suddenly an opportunity for the Cockroach Janata Party as a movement.

0: movement to represent Gen Z Indians who have been dissatisfied for quite some time. And so he took up a specific issue, which was exam leaks. That is something that's gone on for a long time here in India. But there was the leak of a national exam that really frustrated people here because it's a national exam for medical colleges, and families, poorer ones, will even pour all their savings into this to try and give their children a better life. And the idea that the exam had gotten leaked and perhaps others had benefited from that and it wasn't a fair system went to the heart of young people's frustrations.
1: Is the suggestion in India that the exam leaks that you're referring to were benefiting somehow people who were well connected or in the upper echelons of society? What's the actual complaint there?
0: No, you're completely right. That is the allegation. It's exactly that. It's that these exams, and again, there are multiple cases of this, would be leaked sometimes through WhatsApp groups. And the suspicion, the allegation was that it was specifically for people who were well connected. And so if you're looking at a young population, a very large one, as we mentioned, that suddenly is struggling to find opportunities, and then suddenly realizing that maybe the odds are stacked against them for a reason, it infuriated them. And while all of these allegations often need to be investigated, Prime Minister Narendra Modi himself, in the face of these large protests this summer, accepted that there needed to be fast-track courts. He had a bunch of measures trying to appease them. He said there would be harsher punishments for anyone involved in leaking. There'd be investigations of past exam leaks. There's no denying here that something has gone wrong, and it tapped into the anger for these Gen Z protesters. And so it lasted weeks, more than a month of protests. And that's partly why there was this security crackdown this time around. Because what we saw, and I spent weeks there at this one protest venue, Jantar Mantar, was a village. People were sleeping there. People were showering there. Abhijit would sleep there a lot of the time. There were doctors that had traveled from out of state and had set up these stands where they were handing out medicine and medical care. There were tea stalls, and it became a real community. And that was a huge problem for the government because they didn't know how to make these protests stop.
1: Is this in Delhi, Azadeh?
0: Central Delhi. It's in Central Delhi.
1: So there's a real feeling that it's been present in the capital, the seat of government.
0: Yes, that protest site is near the seat of power. It's near Parliament, and it has been for some years the authorized protest venue. But these protests were banned. They had one day permission. They stayed for more than a month, and they were at the time demanding the education minister's resignation, and they got it. After a month, they got this rare capitulation from one of the most formidable politicians in India's history, Narendra Modi, and the education minister had to resign. And so it was an earthquake here. The idea that that Narendra Modi had to make this huge concession to the youth. And I think that's what makes this moment so difficult to contain, because these young people found a voice. They realize they have some power. But then where does that end? And what police and the government have said is they can't just allow protests to last forever. And if Gyanesh Kumar resigns, the implications would be far bigger than if it's the education minister, because it would represent the idea of free and fair elections.

0: right. So there's been an ebb and a flow of the protest since you were covering that initial set piece in June and July. Was the ebb of that initial bout of protest because of the concessions by the government? Because the protest then went quiet for a bit. What caused that exactly?
1: Victory. The education minister resigned. And so the cause, in some ways, the major demand had been met. And I think it was a really big moment for the Cockroach Junta Party to figure out who they wanted to be. Do you become a political party or do you just remain this sort of pressure group? They ended up going with the latter. And so they had to sort of recalibrate. And so they started focusing on smaller issues, fixing the schools. Abhijit started traveling to different areas. And he himself, I've spoken to him multiple times, and he said he was expecting to just live in Boston maybe for the rest of his life. This wasn't what he had in the cards for himself. And suddenly he's the leader of this huge movement in India, target number, not necessarily number one, but a big target for the BJP government, who were painting him as this anti-social element, as they put it. So his life completely changed overnight, mm-hmm. and then became quite a risk in the years ahead, because in India, while the government says that they do not conduct any activities in terms of reprisals of political opponents, that they're not involved in those sorts of activities, there is a National Security Act that allows you to arrest people without charges, without trials. Abhijit had been warned by his lawyer about that, and yet he still took that risk. But now they need to figure out what to do in the face of a security crackdown that this weekend was effective, didn't allow the protests to really gain momentum. So it's a challenge. And also, the BJP party, they are election winners. There is a huge amount of support for them, it has to be said. And despite all of these accusations of voter roll manipulation, in general, no one is really questioning that Narendra Modi is an election winner. The three consecutive terms, even if in 2024, the last election, he didn't win an outright majority, his party didn't win an outright majority, he's still an unprecedented politician. And so it's no mean feat to suddenly take up any cause against him.
0: What are Abhijit and the other leaders of the Cockroach movement doing that has kind of resonated with so many young people?
1: The social media game that they have is a huge part of it. And it was only because of their movement that we really realized that Narendra Modi, he's maybe lost touch with the youth. Throughout the protests in the summer, Narendra Modi never addressed the protests. He never addressed the protesters until one point. It was the final week and he put out a selfie video.
2: Friends, I know that पेपर लीक ये कोई मामूली विषय नहीं है.
1: He thought that this might finally appeal to them and that he could reach out to them like he's used to reaching out to voters. That video got absolutely pilloried. I mean, it was.
0: Why?
1: Well, imagine your grandfather picks up a phone and tries to send you a selfie video for the first time. It's a little awkward. The camera angle was kind of bizarre, maybe a little too close to the face. It started friends, and that has become a meme. All the Gen Z Indians started putting in their own videos in response, just going friends with their videos really up close.
2: Friends.
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3: Friends.
1: And I think it was a real reality check for Narendra Modi, a man who is used to connecting to people in a way that no one else ever has. Even when he was campaigning back in the day, he was known as the modern high-tech guy. He had 3D holograms on stages at rallies. He would connect to people at chai stalls, tea stalls with video links and start mm-hmm. chatting to voters. And then suddenly he's the person who doesn't really know how to reach out to the youth and use Instagram as effectively. It's a real reversal.
0: Yeah, I mean, he is a political survivor, isn't he? He's been in power for more than a decade. And as you say, like he cut his teeth on the idea that he had a particular connection with voters, with young people. Is there a sense now in India that he might be losing that magic touch which worked for him in the past?
1: Yeah, magic is completely the right way to put it, because it did feel like magic. He seemed untouchable. And Modi is the brand. He is the BJP. Every poster has his face. And, you know, that's been shattered. That image has completely been shattered by this. And it's partly because this is the future of India. This is the youth of India that is rising up.
0: Is it legal for Modi and his government to intervene in the way that they have done to actually stop protests? Like, what's the justification that they're giving for standing in the way of the movement?
1: Yeah, that's a really good question, because I do think that the Supreme Court is trying to figure that out as well. But what we do know is that in India, you need permission to protest. And it's you can't just rock up, you know, a group of hundreds of people and just start chanting anti-government slogans. It's just not legal here. You have to apply for permission here in the capital. You have to apply to the Delhi police. And the Cockroach Janata Party did apply. You know, they'd been telegraphing on social media that this protest was going to take place for some time, but they applied officially 3 days before the protest. The response that the Delhi police gave is that typically you need to apply 10 days ahead of time. They also said they have to take into account what happened in the summer, that they gave permission for 1 day and it lasted a month, and that they can't just shut down the capital every single time the Cockroach Janata Party wants to protest. Now, it's true that guideline does exist, but permission has been granted in other cases in less time. And on top of that, there had been this heavy security presence, paramilitary barricades in place for about a week. So it isn't like they really had to level anything up here either. And that is why after the events of this weekend, there was a rebuke from the UN Human Rights Office. They said it's, you know, incumbent upon the authorities to ensure the right to peaceful assembly. They called some of the detentions arbitrary. And you can imagine the reaction from the Ministry of Foreign Affairs here was not happy. They put out a video statement saying that the UN was meddling in the internal affairs of India and that all their decisions were in the interest of law and order. But I do think that some of the reaction by the UN, by the Supreme Court, it may be why when the opposition, the main opposition, organized a massive rally and marched towards the Supreme Court on Monday. That went ahead without the same kind of security crackdown. There was not a patch of ground that wasn't covered by protesters, tens of thousands of people there, because cracking down on a group that you're calling an antisocial element, those are the words they use, that's one thing. But then if you're cracking down on the main opposition in quite the same way, even though the opposition leader Rahul Gandhi has been briefly detained before, it's not quite the same.
0: As you touched on earlier, 50% of Indians, right, are under the age of 25. That's more than 700 million people. I mean, that's just a huge number of under 25-year-olds. Narendra Modi, by contrast, is not under 25. He's in his mid-70s. He's 76. How important is that age disparity in all of this? Like, what direction is India moving in?
1: It's huge, and it's what a lot of the young Indians you speak to will say. They say, he doesn't understand us. He doesn't understand our generation. There was this one moment after the protests in the summer where a video went viral of Saurabh Das, one of the main leaders, partying in a hotel room, celebrating the resignation with a champagne bottle. And all the BJP supporters online and politicians tried to attack this. And these guys just said, you don't get it. This is what Gen Z do. We celebrate. And so they're struggling to understand how they can sort of pierce that mold. And I do think you have a new generation that essentially is growing up and saying what worked for their parents and their grandparents, the kind of support and admiration they had for Narendra Modi, it's not being passed down to this younger generation. Some of that is because of the direction of India, the fact that freedom of press has become more restricted. The politics, as we discussed, have become more divisive. Young people are frustrated by some of that. And obviously, when it comes to the economy, to AI, to the job market becoming so difficult, having a huge population with few jobs, it's going to create so much anger. And you've been covering this, you know, much more than I have in terms of the global crisis we've got going on right now, the impact of the war in the Middle East, the recessions that could happen in various countries. It's a really precarious time, and this young generation is worried.
0: You know, as journalists, as today, we're always paying attention particularly to protest movements that are led by young people. Why should the world be paying attention right now to what's happening in India?
1: India still has elections. And so I think the question isn't so much, will there be, you know, a huge revolution that will upend the democratic way of functioning here, the electoral system here in India. But it is a big change that is happening. You know, we always refer to it as the world's largest democracy. So what's the future of the world's largest democracy? Are some of those big pillars, democratic values, are they in question now? The right to protest, free and fair elections. These are things that are being questioned. And so our whole image of India could change in the next few years. But that's something the BJP government insists doesn't need to happen, shouldn't happen. And they are very proud of their constitution. They are proud of their identity as a democracy. And so it is a battle for the identity of India as well.
0: Azadeh, thank you so much for explaining all of this to us. It's been fascinating.
1: Total pleasure.
0: That was Azadeh Moshiri, the BBC's South Asia correspondent. And if you enjoyed today's episode, you can subscribe to our show as a podcast. We're available on bbc.com, BBC Sounds, or wherever you listen. And that's it from us for today. We'll be back again tomorrow. See you then. Cheerio.
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0: From New York, this is Democracy Now!
1: Iran war. I mean, Senator Collins would not push back against that 5 times she voted for it. I mean, the reason why our fuel prices are going through the roof and the reason why our electricity costs are going through the roof is because of the cost of fuel, cost of oil is so high because she wouldn't stop President Trump with the Iran war.
0: In Maine, Democratic Senate candidate Troy Jackson spars with Republican incumbent Susan Collins in a debate Tuesday. With the midterms less than 3 weeks away, could the Democrats win control of both the House and the Senate? What would that mean for President Trump? We'll look at key races across the country, from Michigan to Florida, Maine to Alaska, with David Sirota of The Lever. Then federal agents raid the D.C. home of Democratic Congresswoman Ilhan Omar after years of threats and attacks by President Trump. We'll speak with Minnesota State Senator Zineb Mohammed.
2: This is a big deal because historically the Justice Department has avoided such investigative moves related to political candidates so close to the election. And that's because our Justice Department should be just that, just and fair and not political, and it should not be used as a tool against your political opponents.
0: And we'll go to the occupied West Bank, where Israeli forces raided the offices of two Palestinian NGOs and the courtyard of the Palestine Medical Complex. All that and more coming up. Welcome to Democracy Now!, democracynow.org, The War and Peace Report. I'm Amy Goodman. Fighting continues to escalate in Yemen between the Houthis and Saudi-backed government forces. On Tuesday, Saudi Arabia struck an oil facility near Sana'a and fuel depots in other parts of Yemen. The Houthis retaliated by attacking the headquarters of Saudi Arabia's state-owned oil company, Saudi Aramco, in the eastern city of Dahran. The attack reportedly caused a limited fire. Meanwhile, the humanitarian crisis in Yemen is worsening. The World Health Organization reports suspected cholera cases in Yemen have tripled in recent weeks. To look at the politics of Yemen and the civil war almost there, you can go to democracynow.org. Israel's military has leveled 48 of the roughly 60 villages and towns it occupies in southern Lebanon since Israel agreed to a so-called ceasefire with Hezbollah in April. That's the finding of a New York Times investigation published Monday, which documented how Israeli forces demolished homes, schools, mosques, and roads in Lebanese villages north of Israel's border, with most of the destruction focused on the majority Shia Muslim population from which Hezbollah draws its support. The 7 villages that have not been seriously damaged are largely populated by Christian, Sunni, Muslim, or Druze residents. The Scorched Earth campaign has fueled fears that Israel is seeking to permanently empty much of southern Lebanon of its population. According to the United Nations, Israel's invasion and attacks have driven 329,000 people from their homes in Lebanon, a third of them children. This is UN spokesperson Stefan Dujarric.
3: Situation on the ground is not going to get magically better on January 1st. It will continue to be extremely dangerous, extremely worrying, and we very much hope that the international community comes up with a plan that will serve the populations of southern Lebanon and will also enable the population of northern Israel to go home.
0: Kimberly Guilfoyle has resigned as U.S. ambassador to Greece days after the Wall Street Journal reported she had requested a Republican donor pay off her $100,000 American Express bill in exchange for access to the Trump administration. In addition, the Wall Street Journal reports Guilfoyle threatened Greece's energy minister that the U.S. had the power to topple the Greek government. She said, "We can do that to any country we want. We can do that here," unquote. Kimberly Guilfoyle is the former fiance of Donald Trump Jr. and was previously married to California Governor Gavin Newsom. Guilfoyle resigned Tuesday shortly after White House Press Secretary Katie Zakaria made this announcement during her first press briefing.
4: We have asked Ambassador Guilfoyle to resign. She has been a wonderful asset to the team, and we wish her well.
0: Kate Azzicario's first news conference was widely criticized. She just took three questions over 15 minutes after mixing up the president and her husband.
4: I adore my family. I love them. They are my priority. I love being with my kids. The idea of not spending evenings with my kids is completely unacceptable. So my husband, that's a good one.
0: In election news, the Wall Street Journal's published video of Texas Republican Attorney General Ken Paxton, the Republican nominee for Senate, partying in Dubai on New Year's Eve 2024 with two indicted fugitive healthcare executives and a woman who wasn't his wife. The two men had been indicted months before on federal healthcare fraud charges, but failed to return to the United States. One of the healthcare executives had donated $190,000 to Paxton. Paxton's Senate rival, James Tallarico, responded to the report by writing online, quote, "A party with multiple fugitives, and Ken Paxton is still the sketchiest guy in the room," he said. Federal agents have issued subpoenas to relatives of Democratic Congressmember Ilhan Omar of Minnesota. According to reports, Sahra Noor, Omar's sister, received a subpoena along with another family member. This comes after Homeland Security agents raided Congressmember Omar's home in Washington, D.C. Monday. We'll have more on this story later in the broadcast. In Maine, Republican Senator Susan Collins faced off against her Democratic challenger, Troy Jackson, in a debate over health care, the war in Iran, and immigration. The polls are tight, with the race critical to determining which party controls the Senate. Jackson blasted Collins over her record on the U.S. war in Iran.
1: Iran war. I mean, Senator Collins would not push back against that 5 times she voted for it. I mean, the reason why our fuel prices are going through the roof, and the reason why our electricity costs are going through the roof, is because of the cost of fuel, cost of oil is so high, because she wouldn't stop President Trump with the Iran war.
0: In more election news, the Justice Department gave California officials 48 hours to review a list of alleged non-citizen voters or face legal action. That's according to a letter reviewed by Reuters. The DOJ's letter to California officials orders the state to hold off on mailing ballots to anyone on the list until it verifies their citizenship. For listed voters who already have ballots, the letter says any ballots they mail back should be set aside, and ballots already returned should not be counted until their citizenship is confirmed. In immigration news, the man shot by ICE in New York last week is currently held in custody in solitary confinement with a bullet still lodged in his neck, according to his attorneys. 28-year-old Oscar Belgal is awaiting deportation proceedings after immigration agents opened fire on him in his car with his child in the Bronx. According to his lawyers, Belgal is in urgent need of surgery to remove the bullet. In more immigration news, immigrants released from detention are suing ICE for keeping their passports and other belongings long after letting them go. The lawsuit, filed Tuesday in federal court in Washington, D.C., says ICE has held on to the property of 7 people for more than 5 months after their release, even though at least some of them still have pending immigration cases. The immigrants claim ICE withheld items that include Social Security cards, work permits, phones, and even car keys. Craig Martin, a lawyer representing the plaintiff, said, quote, "If ICE has a legitimate operational reason to keep somebody's property, it needs to identify it. And if it doesn't identify it, the Constitution and ICE's own rules point to get the document back without delay," unquote. Cornell University is banning all fraternities from hosting any parties amidst criticism of how it responded to a reported sexual assault on campus in 2024. In a lawsuit filed last month, a woman identified as Jane Doe says she was drugged and gang raped by multiple men during a party at a Cornell fraternity house 2 years ago. In a statement on Tuesday, Cornell's president, Michael Kotlikoff, said, quote, "I am deeply sorry for the harm Jane Doe suffered in 2024 and appalled that this act of sexual violence occurred within our Cornell community. It's clear women on our campus continue to question whether they are safe. We must meet this moment by acknowledging where we have fallen short and taking meaningful action," he said. To see our coverage of the Cornell alleged gang rape case, go to democracynow.org. In the Democratic Republic of Congo, the number of confirmed Ebola cases has surpassed 9,000, with over 4,300 deaths. The outbreak caused by the latest strain of virus has become the largest and deadliest in Congo's history. There are currently no treatments or vaccines for the latest strain of the Ebola virus. To see our coverage, go to democracynow.org. In Pennsylvania, a sixth person has died of measles as the number of cases in Pennsylvania topped 1,100. The victim was identified as a 39-year-old unvaccinated woman who had several underlying conditions. The CDC has recorded over 4,000 confirmed measles infections across the United States, the highest number of cases in decades. Earlier this month, New York's Governor Kathy Hochul declared an emergency because of rising measles cases in New York. The Vatican announced Tuesday 71-year-old Pope Leo has been diagnosed with lung cancer. In a medical bulletin, the Vatican said surgeons had removed the lower lobe of the Pope's right lung. After undergoing surgery, the Pope spent a night in the hospital. He is not known to be a smoker or to have had recent health issues. President Trump has reportedly told people privately he has doubts about plans to live stream the firing squad execution of Nadal Hassan, the former Army major who killed 13 people at Fort Hood in Texas back in 2009. Defense Secretary Pete Hegseth scheduled the execution date for December 3rd. In Ukraine, 600,000 people are without electricity after deadly Russian missile and drone strikes pummeled the country, killing three people in the capital, Kyiv. According to Ukrainian President Volodymyr Zelensky, the strikes hit critical energy infrastructure in Kyiv and Kharkiv, despite President Trump claiming over the weekend that there was an energy ceasefire between Ukraine and Russia. In India, a court's ordered two leaders of the youth-led Cockroach Janata Party jailed for 5 days. Opposition parties and student groups have been protesting nearly every day to call for the resignation of the chief election commissioner, Ganesh Kumar, over his revisions to the voter rolls, purging 130 million voters. The protesters argue the revisions benefit right-wing Prime Minister Narendra Modi's BJP party. Delhi police detained at least 30 journalists over the weekend while they covered the protests. This is Vinod Jahar, president of the National Students Union of India.
5: Ganesh Kumar will have to resign. Students of the country have taken to the streets. We will not stop till we get his resignation like we did with Dharmendra Pradhan. We will fight daily, we will get detained, but the protests would continue.
0: In France, tens of thousands of people marched on Tuesday in solidarity with protesting high school students. Unions estimated turnout at almost 500,000 people. The Justice Ministry says more than 6,800 people, mostly minors, have been taken into custody as rights groups and students accuse riot police of excessive force, including the use of tear gas batons and blast bolts. The movement began at a high school in the Paris suburbs last month and spread nationwide, with students blockading their schools over overcrowded classrooms, teacher shortages, and crumbling buildings. This is a protester.
6: I think it's part of the police's strategy, actually. They know that kettling and surrounding people inevitably increases violence. So I think it's something the police are actually aiming for. There are thousands of young people demonstrating, and the only things we see are burning trash cans and the vandalism at the end. And I think that's a very poor summary of what is going on, and it is also drowning out the message people are trying to convey.
0: And in Albania, a nationwide student protest over education and social issues turned violent as demonstrators threw bricks and chunks of concrete at Albania's education ministry. Police answered with tear gas and water cannons. Organizers said students were protesting university conditions, the cost of higher education, the level of financial aid, and the lack of job prospects after graduation. This is a protester.
7: They must be overthrown. They must hold elections, form a technical government, and then hold free and fair elections. Whoever wins, let them win.
0: And those are some of the headlines. This is Democracy Now!, democracynow.org, the War and Peace Report. Coming up, the midterm elections are less than 3 weeks away. Will Democrats take control of the Senate and the House? Stay with us.

0: Wish in Vain, performed by Rhiannon Giddens and Dirk Powell in our Democracy Now! Studio. To see the interview, go to democracynow.org. This is Democracy Now! I'm Amy Goodman. With the midterm elections less than 3 weeks away, could the Democrats win back control of the House and the Senate? Election Day is November 3rd. Democracy Now! Will be doing a four-hour broadcast from 8 to midnight Eastern time that day. But at least 47 states and Washington, D.C. have early voting, with voters already casting ballots in some states. All 435 House seats and 33 Senate seats are on the ballot, in addition to some statewide races and ballot measures. The list of battleground Senate states has been growing. As many as 10 Senate seats could be flipped, including several states that have been longtime deep red Republican seats. Competitive races now include Ohio, Alaska, Texas, and Kansas. Kansas has not sent a Democrat to the Senate in nearly a century. To win the Senate, Democrats need to flip four Republican seats and hold three of their own. They must hold Michigan, where Dr. Abdul Al-Sayed is running against Republican Mike Rogers for an open seat. President Trump's been on the campaign trail. He spoke at a rally in Wasilla, Alaska Tuesday, where incumbent Republican Dan Sullivan is facing off against Democratic challenger Mary Peltola, former Congress member and tribal judge. If she and Peggy Flanagan in Minnesota and Deb Haaland running for governor in New Mexico to win, it would be a historic three Native American women in the governorships and the Senate. This is President Trump speaking in Alaska.
1: On November 3rd, we're going to send one of the best and most respected senators in D.C., Dan Sullivan, the real Dan Sullivan. I'm talking about the real Dan Sullivan, not the fake Dan Sullivan. Not the Dan Sullivan put up by the Democrats. I want you to do me one big favor. Pretend that I'm on the ballot, because here's what happens. Every time I've been on the ballot, we win. So in conclusion, if you elect a Republican House and a Republican Senate, November 3rd, you get $5,000.
0: Key issues raised by challengers and voters have been the economy, the war in Iran, the cost of gas, immigration, data centers, and corruption. To discuss all this and more, we're joined by David Sirota, founder and editor-in-chief of The Lever. He's author of Master Plan, The Hidden Plot to Legalize Corruption in America. Why don't we go through a number of the states, beginning in Georgia, David, and talk about the overall picture. What's at stake here? As we talk, President Trump is surprising many by going through this deep red state tour, which indicates he is fearful of losing not only the House, but the Senate. And of course, what that could mean for example, investigations of him.
2: Yeah, I mean, it's kind of incredible that Trump is out on the campaign trail in particular in red states, in the sense that he is helping turn the election into even more of a referendum on himself when he is deeply unpopular in polls. So in a sense, I think at one level, he is doing the Democrats a big favor by being so extra visible in the states where the Democrats are trying to expand the map, states like Kansas, states even potentially, if you believe polls, states like South Carolina appear to be in play. The Democrats challenging in the polls there. Florida, also a pretty red state. You mentioned Georgia. Georgia's a different situation where that's a state where the Democrats have to hold that state. There's an incumbent, John Ossoff, there. Georgia, a real purple state. And Ossoff has done a fantastic job of turning the race into a referendum on his own Republican challenger. His Republican challenger is a member of Congress. So he has essentially turned the race into, in an anti-incumbent year, he has effectively tried to, and I think succeeded at, turning the race into a referendum on his opponent, and made his opponent out to be effectively the incumbent, Mike Collins. And he's brought up Collins' association with people who are linked to white nationalism. But across all of these races,
0: I want to play a clip of John Ossoff, the current Democratic senator, speaking to supporters in Athens, Georgia last month.
3: 5 days after his father was reelected, Prince Don Jr. becomes a partner at 1789 Capital, a venture firm founded by right-wing activists and Trump donors. 1789 Capital then buys a stake in Vulcan Elements, a tiny startup that says it plans to produce the high-tech magnets needed in drones, missiles, and satellites. And about a month after Don Jr.'s venture firm buys its stake in Vulcan Elements, Pentagon officials learn that Peter Navarro, a convicted criminal, Don Jr.'s close friend, and a top White House official, wants the Pentagon to give your tax dollars to Vulcan Elements. One Pentagon official said, quote, "The call came from the White House. We have to get this done." And Athens, to be clear, getting this done means funneling your money to the president's son's investment. And so, of course, like clockwork, on November 21st, just 3 months after Don Jr. and his friends bought their stake, Vulcan gets a $620 million taxpayer loan from Pete Hegseth's Pentagon, paid for with your money. See, while the world burns and you pay more for everything, your tax dollars become the royal family's wealth. Because it pays to be a Trump. Especially when the whole world knows daddy's a crook.
0: That's John Ossoff. He faced off last night in a debate. One of the major issues that was raised is he running for Senate or is he running for president? And that's true of a number of the people who are running in for governorships or Senate, David Sirota.
2: Yeah, I mean, that's a big question for John Ossoff. And I think in that clip, I think it's important to note that what Ossoff is doing there, I think, pretty successfully, and you've seen this with James Tallarico and some others, James Tallarico running in Texas, is trying to connect the corruption issue with the affordability crisis. And this is a key theme that we talked about in Master Plan, the Levers podcast, where the corruption issue for many years has been a kind of abstraction. People don't like corruption. People understand the government. There's a lot of corruption in the government. But that it becomes a much more salient issue when people have a better understanding of how the corruption is raising their prices and creating the affordability crisis. Ossoff has made that a central theme. James Tallarico, running in for Senate against Ken Paxton in Texas, has made that a central theme. Tracing the donations that Paxton has gotten to his votes to expand data centers.
0: David, I want to play a clip. This was an ad released by James Tallarico, who is ahead, and this is the first time in decades, a Democrat ahead of the Republican in the race for Senate. This is James Tallarico's ad.
4: $12 million. That's how much Ken Paxton's corruption has cost Texas taxpayers in legal fees and settlements. Guys like him always expect you to pick up the check. I've passed bills to lower the cost of housing, health care, and property taxes. In the Senate, I'll take on the data centers raising our costs and fight to end the wars driving up gas prices. I'm James Tallarico, and I approve this message.
0: So that's James Tallarico. And you heard our election headline. The Wall Street Journal has published video of the Texas Republican Attorney General Ken Paxton, the Republican nominee for Senate, partying in Dubai in 2024 New Year's Eve with two indicted fugitive health care executives and a woman, not his wife. Two men have been indicted months before on federal health care fraud charges and didn't return to the United States. One of the health care executives had donated $190,000 to Paxton. And Tallarico's response online was a party with multiple fugitives, and Ken Paxton is still the sketchiest guy in the room. And let's be clear, Ken Paxton, who to many people's surprise was endorsed by President Trump over longtime Senator Cornyn, has been indicted by his, has been impeached by his own party, David Sirota.
2: Yeah, so this race is really the pinnacle of the Senate race in terms of how it embodies the themes in this election. I mean, you have a cartoonishly corrupt Republican Senate candidate against a new generation populist Democrat. And it's worth adding that Tallarico has really cast himself as an anti-oligarch, anti-billionaire candidate. I mean, I would not call him necessarily a Bernie Sanders candidate, but clearly a lot of the themes that you heard in the 2016 and 2020 elections with Bernie Sanders and the primaries there, these are being echoed on the campaign trail by Tallarico and by other Democrats, even in these purple and red states, which I think is a reminder of how much the so-called Overton window has shifted in American politics, where those themes, those anti-corruption, populist, anti-oligarch themes are now very mainstream.
0: Okay, you mentioned Michigan. The Senate candidates just recently debated. This is Republican Mike Rogers, followed by Democrat Abdul El-Sayed, an exchange over U.S. support for Israel and the war in Iran in a debate held in Grand Rapids. El-Sayed is blaming rising gas prices on the war.
5: It is insane. $80 to fill up your gas tank. And yes, I would support pausing the federal gas tax. But there is one thing that is actually causing this. It's the war in Iran, a war that has been cheerled by my opponent since the beginning, called it a win, win, win. I don't know about you, but when I go to the gas tank, I don't feel like I'm winning. I don't feel like our country is winning.
6: His policies will raise the cost of every gallon of gasoline, number one, raise your utility rates, cause you $20,000 for a Medicare for All plan that takes away private insurance from individuals. It is a disaster. We cannot afford Abdul.
0: Talk about this race, David Sirota.
2: Again, another marquee race here. I mean, this is a race where, as I mentioned before, Bernie Sanders' themes being central here. I mean, Abdul El-Sayed was very aligned with the Bernie Sanders wing of the Democratic Party, won a very, very difficult primary with tons of money, tens of millions of dollars spent against him. He wins this primary. He is ahead in the polls, and he is continuing to campaign on those themes. It's important that you underscored how central the war is in that race. Mike Rogers has been an embodiment of the national security state, and Abdul El-Sayed's campaign has put that front and center, spotlighting his role in creating the surveillance state when Mike Rogers was in Congress, his role, his investments in data centers, again, data centers becoming an affordability issue. I think that's key, that linking the data center build out to higher electricity prices. And I think the thing is with this race, what's very important is if Abdul El-Sayed wins running as a kind of Bernie Sanders style populist in one of the marquee swing states in the country, it will destroy the argument from the corporate Democrats at the center of the Democratic Party that you have to be an arch conservative corporate kind of Democrat in order to win swing states. I think that's why a lot of corporate Democrats inside the Democratic Party are afraid of Abdul El-Sayed winning. They know that it's key for him to win in order to win the Senate, but they also know it will destroy their argument that the Democratic Party has to continue nominating more corporate-aligned candidates.
0: And let's remember, he's a doctor, Abdul El-Sayed, and he wrote a book, Medicare for All. That's a major issue for him. But I want to turn to what is a major issue for President Trump. This is during a rally in Tennessee Saturday. Repeatedly, calling Abdul El-Sayed Muhammad and calling him a jihadist.
1: Like Muhammad El-Sayed. I call him Muhammad. Somebody said, his name isn't Muhammad. It's Abdul. I said, to me, it's Muhammad. I'm the president. I can call him whatever the hell I want. To me, he's Muhammad. And he's a radical jihadist.
0: And that's President Trump. Congressmember Alexandria Ocasio-Cortez said, if Abdul can win in Michigan, anyone can win anywhere. Your thoughts, David Sirota?
2: Yeah, I think that's absolutely right. I mean, I think that's why his race is so important. And I think he's taken on the headwinds of the Democratic Party first in the primary, the corporate Democratic faction spending tens of millions of dollars to vilify him and cast him as a terrorist sympathizer. Now he's in a general election where Donald Trump is using all sorts of Islamophobia to amplify that message. And El-Sayed is campaigning for things like Medicare for all. And so I think Alexandria Ocasio-Cortez is absolutely right. If Abdul El-Sayed can win a race like this in such an important so-called blue wall state, it means that his politics, what he represents, can win literally anywhere in the country.
0: I wanted to ask about whether predictions are overstated about who can win. In the primaries, progressives were surprised by the Wisconsin loss of Francesca Hong, who is polling very strongly. And then, of course, you had Dr. Syed, who won the primary in a very close race with a sitting Congress member.
2: Yeah, I think we should all be skeptical of what the polls actually say. I mean, the question of whether there's going to be a blue wave. Is it a blue wave, a surge for Democrats? Is it potentially a red undertow, essentially a drag on the Republican Party? And how much of a drag? These are open questions because I think the way polling has worked in the last few election cycles we've seen a lot of polls that have not been accurate. And there's a question about whether are Republicans not answering polls because they don't answer the phone to pollsters, or they don't want to talk to pollsters. There are all these questions about this. So I am skeptical of all of these polls. I think it's impossible to know what's going on beyond the fact that I do think it's a safe bet that Donald Trump is deeply unpopular. So it ultimately ends up being a turnout question. How much of a blue wave in terms of a turnout among Democratic voters will there be, that surge of turnout based on how unpopular Trump is and how bad the affordability crisis
0: David,
2: is?
0: David, let's go to Maine. Trump's tariffs have been a major issue there. This is another key race for Democrats. An exchange last week in a debate between this longtime sitting Republican Senator Susan Collins and Democratic candidate Troy Jackson.
7: Troy mocked it, but I was successful in getting concrete, pulp, and road salt removed from the tariff list.
8: I didn't mock the fact that she got road salt back. I mocked the fact that what about everything else? I mean, we can't eat road salt. And the thing about it is that everything that she's doing with Iran war and stuff like that, there's going to be so many less people that'll be able to afford to drive that I'm not even sure the road salt's going to be worth anything either.
0: And that is Troy Jackson, former Maine State Senate president, former logger, and longtime Senator Susan Collins, who's dealing with a number of issues from tariffs to her support for Brett Kavanaugh, which enraged the pro-choice community of Maine. She said she couldn't have predicted he would vote to overturn Roe v. Wade. David Sirota.
2: Yeah, I mean, Susan Collins is doing what she always does when she's running in a tough race in a Democratic leaning state, which is insist that she's an independent voice, that she's separate from the Republican Party. And what Troy Jackson is doing is constantly pointing out how That's not true. How she's enabling the Republican Party. They've actually mocked her, I think, pretty effectively when she constantly says she's concerned about the actions of the of her party, actions that she is supporting. And what you saw in that clip is her trying to also make a very traditional argument that, hey, you may not like me very much, Democratic voters or independent voters, but I'm bringing home the bacon. And what Jackson did, I think, quite effectively in that clip is turn that around and say, you may be, say you're bringing back road salt, but there are much larger macro issues that make how much you're bringing home to the state a relatively minuscule issue compared to the fact that nobody can afford the basic necessities of life. Now, Maine has not elected a Democratic senator in a very, very long time. And so I do not count Susan Collins out. She is a very, very tough incumbent, but this would be the year.
0: And of course, Bernie Sanders is, though, very popular, and he was just with Trey Jackson. He's from neighboring Vermont, and of course, he's been going.

0: So that path has been fruitless. I think what you will see is certainly, if Democrats win, much more scrutiny using committee chairs, using subpoena power to scrutinize the self-dealing corruption of the Trump administration. I think you'll see scrutiny potentially on Trump's cabinet secretaries, them brought before Congress to testify on all sorts of corruption allegations. I think the question is going to be for Democrats, if they win power, what do they actually stand for? And that is an unanswered question that's going to be litigated also in the 2028 Democratic presidential primary. But I think if you look at 2006, a similar moment, second term Republican president, Democrats win. There was a lot of excitement when Democrats won back Congress in 2006, then won back the presidency in 2008. But soon after that, in 2010, Democrats lost that congressional majority. And part of the reason, I think, for that was there were raised expectations of promises of delivering things. And then a lot of things were not delivered and the public was disillusioned. And I think that's the big danger. If Democrats win, if they win, they can stop some of what the Trump administration is doing. They have a sort of congressional veto power over some things. Will they use that power to cut off funding for the Iran war? A big question. Will they use that power to really push forward a real set of health care reforms? Another big question. But if they do not deliver, if they are perceived to have gained back power and they do not deliver, they could end up being a delivery system for an even worse Donald Trump. And I think that is a huge question if they end up taking the first step by winning Congress.
1: David Sirota, I want to thank you for being with us, founder and editor-in-chief of The Lever, author of The Master Plan, The Hidden Plot to Legalize Corruption in America. We'll talk about what's become a major election issue this year, data centers, tomorrow, with Paris Marks, author of Hyperscale. We'll speak to him on Thursday. Coming up next, federal agents raid the home of Democratic Congress member Ilhan Omar after President Trump has threatened and attacked her, calling her garbage for years. Stay with us.

0: Safety by Emma Lefluthy here at Democracy Now! Studios. This is Democracy Now!, democracynow.org. I'm Amy Goodman. The Trump administration's expanding its targeting of Ilhan Omar, the Democratic Congress member from Minnesota. Monday, federal agents from the Department of Homeland Security raided her home in Washington, D.C. The New York Times reports federal agents have also issued subpoenas to some of her relatives, including her sister. In a statement Monday, Congressmember Omar said, "For 10 years, Trump has targeted me with baseless lies and smear campaigns. This is just the latest escalation in this campaign of political intimidation. I will not be silenced," she said. Congressmember Omar is the first Somali American in the U.S. Congress and the first woman of color to represent Minnesota. Trump has repeatedly attacked Omar and the Somali community for years, calling both garbage. This is President Trump speaking at a rally in Clarksville, Tennessee, Saturday, just 2 days before the raid.
1: How about Ilhan Omar? She comes from Somalia. She comes from Somalia. They don't have a government. They don't have police. They don't. All they have is crime and squalor. And she comes into our country

0: And she says, my constitution allows me. She's talking about our constitution, what they've done to Minnesota, these people from Somalia, what they've done to Minnesota should never be allowed. And let's see what happens. J.D. Vance and our people are looking at it very strongly.
1: That was President Trump just days before federal agents raided Congressmember Omar's home. On Monday, Trump claimed he had nothing to do with the raid.
0: She comes from a country that is a non-country, and then she comes over here and she complains about our Constitution. I think she's a terrible person, but that's really up to the DOJ. I have nothing to say.
1: We go now to Minneapolis, where we're joined by Zineb Mohammed. She's a Minnesota state senator representing Minneapolis. She's a member of the Minnesota Democratic Farmer Labor Party. She, too, was born in Somalia, came to the U.S. when she was 9 years old. In 2023, she became the youngest member in Minnesota state Senate history and the first Somali woman. Thank you so much for being with us, State Senator. If you can respond to your colleague, what has happened to Congressmember Ilhan Omar, the not exactly the Justice Department, but Homeland Security agents raiding her home in Washington, D.C. And now, according to the New York Times, family members, including her sister, have been subpoenaed. What we reportedly hear, the warrants involve her immigration status. Like you, she came to the United States from Somalia as a child.
2: Yeah, well, thank you so much for having me, Amy. It's great to be here with you. I think what we know is the fact that the Justice Department has historically avoided cases like this so close to the election, and it is unprecedented. We also know that Congresswoman Omar has been under attack by this administration for the last decade. You've mentioned that, and we're talking about what they're targeting is paperwork that was filled out by her father decades ago when she was a child. And so, you know, as far as we can tell, this is bogus because it's so close to the election. We know that this administration has been targeting their political, what they consider their political enemies, or people who speak up against them. But here in Minnesota, people support our congresswoman. There was a rally for her the day before yesterday after. After the headlines came out that they had raided her home and were investigating her. And everyone in this state has been through what we've been through the past year, which is an occupation by this federal government and the Metro search and the loss and the killings of our neighbors, Alex Preddy and Renee Good. And so we know that Ilhan is somebody who stands up for her community, and we're going to continue to stand with her in this moment.
1: I was listening to Jamie Raskin last night, congressmember, constitutional lawyer, talking about all the Democrats that the Justice Department has gone after, weaponizing, for example, Senator Schiff and LaMonica McGyver in New Jersey, who was charged after trying to protect the Newark mayor, Ross Baraka, when he was trying to investigate an ICE facility, for-profit facility in Newark, as well as others. Can you talk about what this means for a sitting representative to be raided, to be subpoenaed? And this is, let's be clear, all Congress members are now up for re-election. And within this period of not just 2 months, but 1 month within the election, and how unusual this is.
2: Mm-hmm. Well, it's unusual, right? We, like I said earlier, the Justice Department usually avoids cases like this so close to the election. You know, you also mentioned all of the individuals and congresspeople who've gone after this administration. They go right after them, and they use the Justice Department to do so. And the facts are Congresswoman Ilhan Omar is a real person. She's an American citizen with rights. But this investigation isn't about her, and I think that's what we need to get across. She's a symbol of everything that this administration hates, an immigrant who stands up for her community, who fought to be here in this country, and now is doing her job and her duty to serve her constituents.
1: So Let me ask you, President Trump, Mark Wayne Mullen, head of Homeland Security, are now explicitly threatening to send federal agents back into your state, back into Minnesota. What's your response?
2: We've been through this before. You know, before Metro Surge, Donald Trump said that Somali people are garbage. You said that. He called our community garbage and used that as a justification to bring thousands of agents to the state of Minnesota, which led to the killings of our neighbors. And we know that they're setting a precedent right now to go after our congresswoman, to investigate her, to raid her home, so that they can use that as an opportunity to bring thousands of more agents into our community. But here in Minneapolis, people are vigilant, they're organized, we know what we've been through. I think people are going to reject this type of rhetoric from them.
1: Trump also posted on Truth Social, the once great state of Minnesota is being taken over by Somali immigrants. There's violence, murder, mayhem all over the state. The people of Minnesota must fight back. The Somalians should not be allowed to get away with what they are doing. They view you as weak and stupid people. Fight back, Minnesota, fight back. If you need the federal government, we'll come to your rescue. Now, a group of Minnesotans held a news conference and particularly said him talking about fighting back, talking about suggesting violence, goes to a very serious issue. This is Abdullahi Farah, an imam at the mosque in Bloomington, Minnesota, which was bombed by a far-right militia in 2017.
3: Instead of bringing Minnesotans together to find solutions, President Trump chose to make sweeping accusations against my Somali American community and telling people to fight back. Fight back against whom? What exactly is the president asking people to do? These words are reckless, they are dangerous, and they have consequences. I know it personally because in 2017, after those type of reckless rhetoric, my mosque, Adarfur, was bombed. It was bombed because of act of hate. We know what it means when an entire community who comes to worship us are made to feel unsafe. Blaming an entire community is not accountability. Scapegoating is not a public safety strategy.
1: That was Abdullahi Farah, an imam at the mosque in Bloomington, Minnesota. State Senator Zainab Mohammed, as we wrap up, are you concerned about violence increasing against the Somali community as a result of the increased rhetoric? And also President Trump saying J.D. Vance is investigating all of this.
2: Absolutely. We're afraid of violence being taken against our community. What we're seeing is the leader of this country incite violence against an entire community and tell Minnesotans that if they fight back against this very tiny population, that the federal government will have their back. That's inciting violence. And it's a rhetoric that has no place in our state. We've been through a mass shooting Annunciation Church in June last year. We've been through a political assassinations of our very own colleagues. We've also been through Metro Church and how violent that was. And the truth is Minnesotans understand who their Somali neighbors are. These folks have been here for decades, some of them. It's their they're in their second or third generations. Minneapolis is their home and they're not going anywhere. And we will continue to do everything we can to reject this type of hate and rhetoric from this administration and to stand up for our immigrant neighbors.
1: Zainab Mohammed, I want to thank you so much for being with us, Minnesota State Senator representing Minneapolis. We'll continue to cover this story. This is Democracy Now!, democracynow.org. I'm Amy Goodman. In the latest crackdown on human rights defenders in the occupied West Bank Tuesday, Israeli forces raided what they say are the offices of several Palestinian NGOs, confiscating legal files, court records, valuable equipment. Israeli forces also deployed snipers around the entrances to Ramallah's Palestine Medical Complex, the largest government medical facility in the occupied West Bank. At least one journalist was reportedly detained. Palestinian officials say a child was injured from Israeli gunfire. Others suffered from tear gas inhalation. For more in these last few minutes, we go to Ramallah, where we're joined by Sahar Francis, human rights lawyer, previous general director at Adamir Prisoner Support and Human Rights Association, which is one of the groups that Israel just raided. Sahar Francis, welcome back to Democracy Now! We had you on when you were the head of Adamir, which is the prisoner support and human rights group in the West Bank. I was watching overnight when Israel was raiding because Al Jazeera was showing the raid live. But these offices, in fact, of your group, your previous group, Adamir, and others, the Palestine Women's Association, were already closed, is that right, years ago, because the Israeli government classified these organizations as terrorists. So what were they raiding?
4: Exactly. Good afternoon, and thanks for inviting me again to join you in this important discussion. As you just said, these offices actually were raided in 2020 with two forced closure after the decision to designate the six Palestinian organizations as terrorist organizations. They confiscated property and stole files and equipments at that time. So what happened yesterday, I would claim that this is part of the whole propaganda show that this government is actually implementing just before the Israeli election, a couple of weeks before the Israeli election, to send a very clear message to the whole Palestinian society, and especially to the Palestinian Authority, because the offices they raided is very close to the official governmental offices and other ministries in Ramallah City, that we are the masters. We decide what we will do. You cannot interfere. You cannot protect. Nothing to do with your sovereignty in even Ramallah City, that is supposed to be an Area A. And what happened yesterday, they were not confiscating property for illegal organization claiming that this property is used to support terrorism. And I'm sure you also, in the videos that were presented by the different media, local or international, that they mostly broke and destroyed the files and the equipments, even the windows. The frigidaire in this office that they claimed it belongs for Damir, they were throwing it from the second floor down to the ground. They just wanted to cause harassment. And this is the main message, the persecution and the collective punishments for the whole Palestinian community. The raid onto the city center, Ramallah, is not a lonely activity. It happens every day that they raid different villages, different cities. They arrest people, including journalists and human rights defenders. And what most important to highlight in our case, that the office they raided yesterday claiming that it's for Damir, basically it's a legal office led by lawyers who are representing Palestinian prisoners, which means if you claim that this is illegal or a terrorist action, this is means at the end that the legal representation for the Palestinian prisoners in front of the Israeli military courts is considered a terror act. Seriously, this is the message that they wanted to highlight. Actually, this is very bizarre and disgraceful, I think, even for their image. And the other organization they claimed that they raided, this organization was closed back in 2022. Since then, it doesn't exist there at all.
1: Sahar, we only have 30 seconds, but I want to ask what message you think Israel is sending at the same time the U.S. is sanctioning the International Criminal Court overall as an institution.
4: That we don't respect the international law. We are not respecting the treaties and the institutions that implements and protect international human rights law. And we don't care because we are not accountable. And this is the time for sanctions.
1: I want to thank you so much for being with us, Sahar Francis, human rights lawyer, previous general director of ADEMIR, Prisoner Support and Human Rights Association, speaking to us from occupied Ramallah. That does it for our show today. A very happy birthday to my favorite news hound, Zazu. I wish her a happy birthday as well as her brother, Kasha, as they turn 6 years old today. Oh, and this news, Steal the Story, the documentary about Democracy Now!, is viewable online for the first time. If you live in the U.S. and Canada, you can watch the film in your own home. We did it live last night with a post-screening Q&A with me and the Oscar-nominated filmmakers, Carl Diehl and Tia Lesson, moderated by Pulitzer Prize-winning journalist Mariana Hossa. Well, it's now there at Eventive. You can get information about it at stealthisstory.org. I'll be in Woodstock at 2 o'clock on Friday. 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I'm Amy Goodman.
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0: Life on the French Riviera is often seen as the ultimate dream, sunshine, glamour and the sea. 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
1: Hey, I'm Tom Power. Welcome to Q. When Stacey Tookie was a young dancer, she suffered a pretty bad injury, one that threatened her future in dance, one that maybe even made her feel like her life might be over. So Stacey's now directing a musical about Canada's most famous horse, and she says, and you can probably put this together, there are similarities between the consequences of injury on both horses and dancers. She'll be here to tell you her story. Also, maybe the best Celine Dion story you'll ever hear. Like, Stacey danced for Celine Dion. You won't believe what Celine did to Stacey during one of her shows. It is a beautiful story that's coming up on Q. Plus, the British Columbia supergroup True Mountain Laurel. All that and so much more coming up on Q.

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1: Against poor classroom conditions, including old buildings, teacher shortages and overcrowded classrooms, have caused disruption to education across France, as hundreds of lycées had to be closed. Students on the streets of Paris said that they had not achieved anything yet and that stopping now would be a defeat. And Air France has confirmed that it is complying with new Israeli restrictions, limiting who can fly to and over Israel based on their nationality. It's a controversial policy that some experts say could expose the airline to discrimination claims. The new Israeli restrictions, reported by Israeli media and the French investigative publication Mediapart, list 31 Muslim-majority countries, including Algeria, Tunisia and Iran, whose nationals are no longer allowed to fly into Israel's airspace. WRP News, I'm Paul McNally.
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3: You're listening to Q from CBC on public radio in the United States and across North America on Sirius XM 161. I'm Tom Power. All right, so if you wanted a sign that you're not listening to the news anymore, this is it. The first thing I'm going to say to you on the show today is, imagine you're a horse. Seriously, think about it for a second. Imagine you're like a racehorse. Okay, now imagine someone asks you to take what you're imagining and act it out. Act like a racehorse. Not easy. Where would you even start? I mean, you'd probably feel pretty silly. I'll be honest with you. I feel silly even saying it to you, asking you to do it. But that's the challenge facing a group of Canadian dancers in a new musical that's getting a lot of attention. It's called Dancer. It's having its opening night tonight. It tells the against-the-odds story of one of Canada's sports heroes, Northern Dancer, a horse that was dismissed and looked down upon because he was small and feisty, but went on to become the first Canadian-bred racehorse to win the Kentucky Derby back in 1964.

0: Directing and choreographing this new work is Emmy-nominated Stacey Tookie. Stacey is from Edmonton, Alberta. She's been in dance her whole life. She's danced for Celine Dion, Bette Midler, Justin Timberlake. She also got a lot of attention as the choreographer on So You Think You Can Dance Canada and the U.S. version as well. But back to what I was saying at the top, you know, imagine you're a horse. In this show, it's about a horse. She's not using mechanics or special effects or those large cartoonish horse costumes, you know, with the front and the back. She's asking dancers to embody, to be horses. Stacey Tookie came by our studio in Toronto to talk about dancer, also to tell some great stories about Bette Midler and Celine Dion. Also talked about the physical and mental health challenges that accompany a life in dance. She tells a pretty harrowing story about an injury that almost ended her career before it began. But it's a really fun, honest, candid conversation with Stacey Tookie all about dance. And I think the commitment of any of us to the thing that we love. Here's my conversation with Edmonton, Alberta's Stacey Tookie. How are you?
1: I'm doing great, thanks. How are you?
0: I'm good. You could not have picked a show where it's an easy thing to choreograph. You had to pick a show where a horse is involved. What sold you on this?
1: Well, I like to say that the show picked me from the very first introduction of this project. I was like, this sounds fascinating, challenging, and I'm in. Let's do it. Yeah, it's such a unique project. I think the fact that a lot of the story is told through dance and like contemporary dance, which doesn't happen in a musical often, and then that these dancers are portraying horses and the majesty of horses, it's like, I was like, how am I going to do this? And let's go. That's how I felt about it.
0: Can I tell you that when I first heard about it, and I hope you don't mind me saying this to you, I did imagine the pantomime horse, like the you know, the two halves, and someone has to be the front.
1: Yeah, someone has to be the back half.
0: Yeah. That, I have to say, when I first heard about it, I figured that's what was going on here.
1: Well, exactly. And I think that's the misconception. I was like, we want to do this show without... There's been beautiful things done about horses, you know, with headpieces and puppetry and, yeah, some comical ones too. But the idea of just the athleticism of bodies moving in space and to portray these animals... yeah, it's definitely different than the back end of a horse, for sure.
0: Thanks be to God. Let me ask you this then, and this may be a bit of a challenge. Given that this is, you know, being heard on radio and podcasting, can you possibly describe for people who haven't seen the show how you portray the horse and the horses?
1: Well, I studied a lot of horse movement. I haven't been able to be in front of so many live horses. I have when I could, but it's just watching video. And the first thing I was fascinated with is what is similar, what are the parallels between horses and dancers, like movement wise, personality wise, gesture and quality. And for me, it was like the feet, you know, like in the dirt, how they kind of kick them back. It's very much like a dancer, a ballet dancer at the bar, kind of warming up their feet. In dancers, actually, a step called pas de cheval, which means step of the horse. So there's like these little, like for it was me, it was the feet. It was the neck, you know, like the shaking of a head or like the exposing of the neckline. Yeah, and then it's like, it's really the movement, the sweeping movement and the fact that they can just command so much space. I think those were the things I went off of to start creating the movement.
0: So I haven't seen the show, so you have dancers sort of emulating the movements of the horse, and that's how the audience feels the horse.
1: Well, the dancers are the horses, and our lead, Keanu, is playing Northern Dancer, and he doesn't sing or speak, but he's on stage the entire show. I think he goes off stage for maybe 30 seconds here or there. And he's in the scenes with the actors and they're responding to him. So his movement, quality, his expression, the way he's holding his physicality, what he's doing is moving the story forward. And he has this emotional journey that we can follow. It's the underdog story. You know, no one wanted him. He had a temperament. He was flirty. He didn't play by the rules, but he was fast and he was strong and he loved to run. So all of these qualities come out in the dancers. And so mostly Keanu, he holds a lot of the acting scenes with the actors. But the dancers as well, we had to develop characters. Like, you are this horse, but it's not only movement. It's like, what kind of personality do you have? So there's a lot of development that went into it. But they are dressed Well, I'm going to let you see the show, but they look like horses without having horse costumes on, if you will.
0: I once spoke to this fellow who played a dog in a play, and he eventually admitted to me that one of the things that he had to get over was feeling a little silly.
1: Yeah.
0: How have those conversations gone with Keanu? I mean, that's a lot for you as a choreographer to have to talk him through.
1: For sure. And I think that's a lot of the play in the creation process. I mean, we've been lucky. Him and I have worked together on this project for 10 years. Off and on, of course, it's never been consistent, but the growth for both of us in the character work and in the getting over the silliness. Like, you have to really make a lot of mistakes before you land on something that's like, ah, that makes sense. That's nuanced enough that we can understand it and it's not silly.
0: Did you know this story at all, the Northern Dancer story? It was new to me.
1: No, Northern Dancer was new to me. And I have a lot of Canadian pride. And once I heard the story, I was like, wow, this is really remarkable. This horse was represented like the hope of an entire nation. At the time, everyone knew of this horse. He ended up in the Canadian, he was the athlete of the year in 1964 as an animal, the only animal that's ever been, you know, the athlete of the year. And since I heard of him, I relate to the story. I relate to the underdogness, the no one thinks that Canadians can, that whole kind of like representation, which I don't really believe in, but it's really the proving everyone wrong, which I think is the heart of the story.
0: Because it's worth mentioning, not only are you a Canadian in these big sort of American and world spaces that we're going to get to in just a second, but you're not even like Toronto, Montreal, Vancouver. I mean, you grew up in Edmonton at your mom's dance studio, Shelley's Dance Studio, which I found out is still open, still going.
1: Yes, she's like 55 years strong. My mom is a force. Yeah.
0: How old were you when you first were brought in there and started dancing?
1: Well, my mom's first dance studio was in the basement of our house. So I was born literally into the dance floor or on the dance floor. So I don't remember life without it. I started dancing probably way too early just because I was around. I was probably like 2.5 when I started like dabbling in it. And I remember being 8 years old and telling my mom, I am going to do this professionally. Like I knew. And now being a mom and having an 11-year-old, I really feel the moment when I was like, Mom, this is what I'm going to do. Like, that was my path. I loved it from the get-go.
0: Do you remember that? Do you remember knowing at 8?
1: I do. And that's really, to me now thinking about it, I'm like, it's one of the memories, like it's a very core memory of me knowing it and telling her and her kind of giggling. But of course, supporting me.
0: What happened that made you do it and say that to her?
1: I think like watching, like I would watch the older dancers and then like, you know, watching, you know, movies or anytime. I never got to watch live theater. I was in Edmonton, you know, there wasn't as much that I was exposed to as far as live performance besides my mom's dancers and what they performed. But I remember seeing a show in Las Vegas called Splash, which is hilarious because it's an older show, obviously. But I just remember thinking, like, people can do this for a living? Like, this can be your job? So, yeah, I don't really know, but it was definitely something just inside of me that I felt really was true. Yeah.
0: Did you love it? Did you love dancing yourself?
1: I loved dancing. I never dreamed of choreographing or I didn't really think anything outside of dancing because dance made me feel the most alive and the most like myself. And I loved that I always felt like I could tell stories better through movement than I ever could through words. So I think it was a form of expression that I loved early on, which I guess then looking back kind of lends itself to becoming a choreographer and director.
0: You were pretty serious in ballet though for a really long time. Very talented at ballet. You got to pretty high levels in that. You represented Canada overseas on that. Typically, when I've spoken to really high level ballet dancers before in the past, that's the kind of the only thing they do, and it's kind of the only thing they're allowed to do. What I loved reading about you was while you were doing high level ballet, you were also doing baton twirling, Scottish Highland dancing, German dancing, and Chinese dance and tap. What's going on?
1: What's going on there is being the daughter of a dance studio owner. And literally my mom, I will say this, she wanted me to try everything. And you know, she'd be like, a teacher would come up to her and be like, I think you should have a Highland dance at your studio. And she'd go, okay, let's try it. Stacy will take it. And I just loved it all. So it's not a normal upbringing. I'm going to tell you, when I tell even my like friends in the business that I did all that, they're like, there's no way. I'm like, absolutely. I did every style, not every style, but I did a lot of different things growing up.
0: Does it help you out as you get older? You're like, do you ever find yourself in situations where knowing Scottish Highland dance comes in handy?
1: Well, I know whenever I hear a bagpipe, I instantly want to break out in a Highland fling. So I'm fun at parties. I don't know. There's been some, you know, like they have special skills at auditions. They'll be like, well, do you have any special skills? And I remember being at the Bette Midler audition and her saying, do you have any special skills? And some, I was thinking like, do I have any special skills? Because it was pretty normal that I did all these things. So I didn't think they were special. And someone was put up their hand and they started tap dancing. I'm like, that's not special. Everyone tap dances. So I put up my hand and I was like, oh, I can twirl a baton. And she was like, you can? Like, do you have it here? And I was like, and we were actually auditioning at Celine's Theater at the time. So, because it was possibly going to go in there. So I did have my baton for some weird reason. So I twirled baton in front of Bette Midler. That's not what got me ahead at all. But, you know, these random things, I think they're always fun stories. And but I do think that everything informs you, you know, as an artist, as a person, and as a creator. Like, I do think I have a bit of a broader scope on just, you know, I don't know if it's taking risks or trying new things or not labeling myself. I think a lot of time as a dancer and as a creator, you get kind of labeled like, oh, you do Broadway shows or you do contemporary dance or you do film and television. And I feel like my upbringing prepared me to kind of open whatever doors and walk through them and try them out. And I really value that in my experience because it's kept it really interesting and it's kept me learning and growing. And that's really important to me.
0: If I had a loony for every time someone said I baton twirled in front of Bette Midler, I tell you, I'd be a rich man. It's true. I'm Tom Power. This is Q. You're listening to my conversation with Emmy-nominated director and choreographer, Edmonton, Alberta's own Stacy Tookie, who is directing and choreographing this new musical called Dancer, all about the famous Canadian racehorse Northern Dancer, who is the first Canadian-bred racehorse to win the Kentucky Derby. The musical is kind of a triumph over adversity story. Northern Dancer was a smaller horse, a bit stubborn. Stacy has also had to overcome a lot of adversity in her own life. At 17, she was riding high in ballet, representing Canada overseas. And then something devastating happened when Stacy was performing in London in the UK. That's where we pick things up.
1: Yeah. Such a pivotal moment in my life and as a young artist, I, like you said, was so focused. I trained in all different styles, but ballet was where my heart was. I felt like it was the epitome of professional dance. Like that was elite, elite. And I happened to get a lot of opportunity in it. And so I was at the Adeline Jenny Awards, which is a prestigious competition. And I've been suffering from what I thought was shin splints, you know, which is pain in your shins. And I was working through it for a couple of years. Truthfully, when I got over to London, I was dancing and it was, you know, like a lot of buildings in London, concrete, and I was jumping on point doing a variation. And I got off stage and I went into shock and I said to my ballet teacher, I feel like my legs are bending, like my shin bones feel like they're bending. And she was like, what are you talking about? Long story short, I got rushed home and put in front of a panel of doctors who found out that I not only had stress fractures through both my tibia, but they were like halfway through both of my tibia bones. They almost looked like someone had taken, you know, a bite out of a cookie instead of a little sliver line of a fracture. And the doctors were really amazed that I could even walk, let alone be jumping on point, you know, the day before. And they said, you're so lucky. You could have at any time taken a step and your shin bone could have snapped completely in half. And that's a surgery that ends walking, you know, without a serious limp, let alone dancing. Like you would have had I would have had a pin from my ankle to my knee, connecting my shin bones. So I'm 17 and I've never taken a day off dance. I've danced through every injury I've ever had, huge pain tolerance, work ethic, all the above, and thinking I'm about to embark on my professional career. And the doctor says, you have to take a year off dance. You cannot walk. We don't want to cast your legs because we don't want you to lose your muscle. But you're like in a wheelchair. Like you can't actually be
2: on your legs.
1: You were
2: in a wheelchair for the year?
1: Not for the entire year, but for a part of it. And then learning how to stay off of them. So no activity. Like I was allowed to swim, but I wasn't allowed to be on my legs.
2: What's the mental part of that?
1: Awful. It's depression. Like now I recognize this. This was in the early 90s, so no one was talking about depression. But I was a young girl that everything was going really well, and I was able to overcome so many obstacles that I thought, there is no limit. You know, I'm going to make my dreams come true. And I was a fighter. I still am a fighter. But that moment in time, you're 17, your world is crushed. I watched all my friends go off and do what they were doing. And I felt like I would never catch up, you know? So it was a bottom point for me that luckily I found the strength to go, okay, there's two ways this can go. I can give up completely and crumble into a mess, or I can overcome it and do what I can do. And I started working a lot with just swimming and doing what I can, and mentors, really, teachers and people and friends that were like, you can heal and do this. And I was able to come back.
2: But like, what had to change so that that didn't happen again? Like what had to change so you were able to dance?
1: Well, for someone that would dance like, you know, 5 to 8 hours, you know, like a night. Like I just danced so much every day to nothing, to literally feeling like that was my world. Like, you know, when you're young, you have what you know, and that's what I knew. And so it was complete devastation for me. And it looked like in that moment, everyone tells you, you know, it's going to be okay. It's going to be okay. But it does not feel okay. And you never think you're going to get out of it. And it's something that I feel really passionate about, working with young dancers now, being able to be by their side when they're going through something like that and sit with them in the pain and the agony of that.
2: You've been with dancers who have gone through something similar to what you've gone through?
1: Well, not necessarily similar, but it's one of, I run a pre-professional program and I work with young dancers all the time. And that's just part of dance. It's getting injured, you know? It's another thing, bring it back to the show. It's why we relate to these horses, you know?
2: Horses,
1: it's like you feel like you're so replaceable, I guess.
2: And your life can be over. Your life, not quite literally like a horse, but your life can be over if you
1: get injured. Exactly. And also just learning to take care. Like you have to change everything about how you listen to your body. And that's something that we can ignore when we're young because we think we're invincible. But then you get older, and I've had 7 surgeries in my body. I've had 5 hip surgeries, like 3 total hip replacements, because of pushing my body the way I did. So my shins were only my first kind of sign of paying attention, you know.
2: So after that, are you when you go back to dancing again, are you dancing, not doing 5-8 hours a night? Are you doing an hour? You know, are you cautious?
1: It was a slow entry back in, but then I was lucky. Like the bones did heal. The body's resilient, you know, like it was a very serious injury and I stopped at the right time and I had to listen to my doctors, and I did a drastic change of literally non-weight bearing from all that dancing. So the bones healed and I was able to make a full recovery. But you know, the first few months back into it, you do have to kind of implement it slowly. But then I went off and started my professional career right after that.
2: What, were you watching TV in the evenings instead of dancing that year?
1: I was watching TV. I was learning instruments. I was like doing anything to get my mind off of dance.
2: I don't blame you. And you did certainly start your professional career, and what a career it's been, including, as I mentioned, dancing for Justin Timberlake and Michael Bublé, and thank God baton twirling for Bette Midler, which led to a gig there. And then famously Celine Dion, for many years as part of her Vegas residency. You must have been delighted to see, I don't know, I have friends of mine who have played with people at that level, played music with that people, and I've asked them about them and they go, oh, I never meet them. they're in another room.
1: Yes, exactly.
2: I stand behind them and I wink at them and play bass, but I never see them. So I'm about to ask you about the Celine, but it's entirely possible that was your, or did you guys get to know each other a little bit? Or?
1: Oh, she was very personable and she treated her dancers like they were family. So we were very close with her and the process, and she was so generous and caring and giving, and unlike any other celebrity I have ever worked for. And I will scream from the top of a mountain how amazing she is.
2: Beautiful.
1: Yeah, it's
2: tell me a story.
1: So nice.
2: Tell me about it. Tell me a story about working on that
1: there's
2: show.
1: Just so many stories. Well, one that comes to mind is again, back to injury. I promise I was healthy in my career at some points. during the show, I had sprained my ankle. So I had done a jump and we were on a steel raked stage. So it's kind of on an angle, which is very difficult to dance on. And I was in a new spot and doesn't matter. But I had rolled my ankle and it was very painful. And I kind of finished the routine and I kind of limped off stage, and I happened to be stage left, and Celine was coming around she had a quick change and she was coming back on to sing another song. And backstage, she has a little entourage, right? She has like her brother's a stage manager flashing a flashlight, wardrobe's kind of holding her dress, they're fixing her hair, and then she's like this little parade coming around the corner. And I was in the corner, like biting my finger, trying not to scream and make a scene. And she noticed and she kind of, you know, stopped her entourage and she walked over to me. She knelt down. She's like, "Are you okay?" And I was like, "Yeah, I just think I sprained my ankle." She kissed my foot and then went on stage to sing a song. I am not kidding you. I was like, Celine just kissed my ankle, like my sweaty dancer foot. And that's the kind of person she was. Like, she, the real deal through and through. Yeah.
2: Geez, though, not to bring it back to that too much, but that you had an injury that almost took your livelihood away and you were able to come back. What in the name of God went through your head when you saw that she couldn't sing anymore and then came back?
1: I honestly could hardly speak. I mean, I've known from the inside of what she was going through with the syndrome she had, but when I watched the documentary, I was paralyzed with just like sadness, deep, deep sadness. And also like just watching the bravery of sharing her journey and then seeing her standing on the Eiffel Tower singing. I was just like, she, again, too, like the epitome of strength and overcoming obstacles. And I mean, just, I really have no words to explain it. She's a powerful woman, and that is just showing how powerful she is.
2: I think you both are. By, I think both of you coming back from that, it's pretty incredible. Canadian, see? Tough as nails.
1: See?
3: That's the first part of my conversation with Stacey Tookie, the Edmonton-born choreographer, educator, and director, telling a beautiful and absurd and hilarious story about Celine Dion, and then talking a little bit about Celine's return in Paris. 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
3: I'm Tom Power. You're listening to Q. You're in the middle of my conversation with Stacey Tookie, dancer and choreographer and director from Edmonton, Alberta. She was on So You Think You Can Dance Canada and then So You Think You Can Dance the American Version, which is this massive dance competition show that kind of took over the world. Right now, she's directing and choreographing a new musical called Dancer in Toronto, which is all about the racehorse Northern Dancer, who was the first Canadian-bred racehorse to win the Kentucky Derby. But Stacey's life really changed. It became very visible when she got the choreographing job on So You Think You Can Dance Canada. I thought it was interesting that she hadn't done any professional choreography before she got that gig. And she'll tell you the story. It wouldn't have happened at all without some pretty serious deception and I would say forgery from her husband. That's where we pick things up. Here's Stacey Tukey.
1: You know, it's one of those things that's I like to share because I think everyone thinks that things happen in a certain way and they really just don't, especially I think in all careers. But in my experience, like I said, I was dancing professionally and I always loved creating. I choreographed on students and my friends and anyone I could. And I worked alongside a lot of choreographers as an associate. But I hadn't really done any of my own choreographic work because I wasn't there in my career. And So You Think You Can Dance was on in America and it was coming to Canada. And my mom, of course, having her studio, she told me they called me to see if they could rent my studio for some rehearsal space. I'm like, Mom, that's great. That's going to be great publicity. So happy for Canadian dance. I saw what it's done to dancers in the States. So I'm just so excited. So I tell my husband, well, he was my partner at the time, but I said, so You Think It's Coming to Canada? And he was like, oh, that's awesome. First words out of his mouth. Well, you should choreograph on the show. And I said, he's an actor. And I said, put my hand in his face. And I said, you don't know what you're talking about. That's a dumb idea. And the next day I come home from work and he's like, so, you know, are you going to submit for the show? And I'm like, first of all, I don't know who's casting it. I don't know anything about it. And I'm not a choreographer. About a week later, I came home from work and he said, okay, don't be mad at me. And I said, oh gosh, what? And he handed me a piece of paper from behind his back that he had printed out. And it was a response email that he had sent to the casting director of So You Think You Can Dance Canada, pretending to be me.
3: Pretending to be you, not yes. saying like I'm her husband,
1: nope,
3: she's great.
1: No, nope.
3: Pretending. Oh,
1: this
3: good.
1: Is me.
3: So
1: this
3: identity is... theft is what you're
1: yes.
3: telling me about here. You're
1: so basically, right, okay. yes, I'm totally revealing everything. He loves this story, by the way. To this day, he still loves this story, of course, because it makes him look awesome. He is awesome, by the way. But so he basically wrote this email because he knows me. I was, you know, I'm not super, you know, I don't know who's super confident in themselves at that age, but I basically wouldn't have never done that. And he wrote a letter just saying like, this is kind of what I've done and this is what I'd like to do. And sent it off. And sure enough, I got a call a week later from the executive producer. And she said, can we, you know, see your reel, you know? And I was like, my reel, my choreographic reel. I don't have a reel. I don't have a body of work yet. But of course, we don't say anything. I get to work on a reel. I pulled all my friends together, professional dancers, and I choreographed a bunch of different things, edited it all together, filmed it, edited it. You know how much work that is. Sent it off and was just like, I did that. You know, when you're like, you have to take risks. And I did that. And yeah, I shortly after got a call saying that I was hired on the show. And that's how my choreographic career started. I had never done anything really, truly professionally. And my first time was on national television.
3: And not just in national television. So You Think You Can Dance is like, how many 90-second things do you have to choreograph per episode?
1: Well, it depends on what you're hired for. Like anywhere between one and, you can do one and two, sometimes in a group number. But I worked on the American show for 10 years and overlapping with the Canadian show for as long as we had it. I think it was 4 or 5 seasons. I'm not sure. So it was a lot of duets. It was a lot of minute and a half pieces over the span of the time.
3: Did you have one thing you were trying to do in all of them? Like, did you have a North Star? Like, no matter what, I have to do all these different pieces. I've never done this before, but I have to do all these different pieces. As long as they're X, we're okay.
1: Yes, absolutely. And that was, as long as people watching are feeling something, then I'm doing my job. I want them to experience, like be swept away in 90 seconds to be able to feel something that they can connect to. Now, sometimes they give you a story. Okay, so this story's about this, you know, whatever it might be, the situation between these two people, and that story might connect with them. Sometimes it's about like, I just want them to feel joy or love or feel like they want to like grab the person next to them and like really tell them how much they appreciate them. Or like, what are the emotions we can evoke through dance? I think is always... made me excited. Like, how can I make you feel something that you can't even quite explain why you're feeling it? That's always been my North Star. So if someone walks away and they're like, I was weeping, or oh my gosh, like I felt like I was a part of the piece, or like, it's for me, it's a visceral experience taking in art. I think for me, that's the magic. And I think it's also what I've always chased as a performer. It never was, I mean, obviously you're building resume and you're getting jobs, but for me, it was like the feeling. And what I mean by like feeling the most alive is like feeling the most range of emotions and human experience. Yeah. And that's really what I love to do through storytelling, through choreography.
2: You mentioned earlier you do some work behind the scenes with dancers and mentoring dancers, mm-hmm. And we talked a little bit about the physical nature of this work. The risk of injury that can just derail your career entirely, exhaustion. Mm-hmm. How is the mental piece mm-hmm. for dancers at that level?
1: It's so interesting that you bring this up because this is what my programming, a huge part of my programming is the wellness component of young dancers that has not been focused on the way it needed to be, at least when I was dancing. And now we're coming around realizing we're in a world that is challenging in so many ways, especially in a mental capacity. And we, since COVID and all the things, it's been a lot of mental health issues are now like coming up. And I've always felt that. I've experienced that myself. So like 10 years ago, I started the Protégé movement, which was dancers 13 and up. And just 6 years ago, I started the Bridge movement, which is a full 2-year pre-professional program for dancers that want to, really step into their careers as like a different option than like a 4-year college program. And a huge component of it that I felt was important to amp up that I didn't think anyone was really doing justice to is the wellness, physical, mental. And so I'm a certified meditation teacher, as well as we have my mindset skills training. We do a lot of work on the self and reflecting and having time to process what it means to deal with rejection, to deal with injury, to deal with the pressure, the judgment that comes with being a physical performer that,
2: Are there challenges to dancers in the mental space that would be unique to them? Like my guess would be perfectionism, maybe some body dysmorphia stuff. Mm-hmm. Like, would there be that sort of stuff?
1: Absolutely. Perfectionism is like one of the number ones. Social comparison to their peers, which also leads to a lot of the body dysmorphia and just really, really hard. We're really hard on ourselves. I think we can be generally, but I think dancers, it's such a physical art and you're staring at a mirror. That's how you train, is by staring at yourself, and as much as, one of the best things you can do, and I do this in my programming, is take the mirrors away. Take the mirrors away, take social media away, take their phones away, and actually get them to tap into themselves without that. Because I feel like everyone needs a space to kind of get messy and, dancers especially, you're in class, you're on stage, you're behind a camera, you're, in an audition. There's not a lot of room for messiness. And I think that's where the growth is. That's where we discover what's missing to support ourselves. So that's the work I love digging into.
2: It's funny because it's such a messy job, though. We were talking, mm-hmm. At the beginning, we were talking about how you have to allow yourself to look stupid mm-hmm. to do it, or you have to risk looking like a horse.
1: Yeah.
2: It's like something that most people would laugh and not be able to do. It's funny to me, or it's interesting to me, that there would be such an acceptance of like vulnerability and messiness around that mm-hmm. and not the other parts of the life.
1: I think it takes like maturity too, like it's experience. If you think about teenagers or like, just think about the world that we are in right now where everything's posted on social media. Yeah. Everyone's scared to make a mistake or look silly or, there's not a lot of room for vulnerability, I think, for teens. And then you get dance is being vulnerable. You step onto the stage, you step into the room, you're asked to be demonstrating something. Vulnerability is not knowing what to expect when you go to do something. And that's what we do all day. So I think I've seen, I've been doing this professionally for 30 years and I've seen such a difference in the past 10 years, especially, but over those 30 years of how vulnerable, how dancers are not able to be as vulnerable as I really think is helpful to be. Yeah.
2: What is your favorite part of this? When you're making dancer, when you're working with all these folks, it's hard, it's long hours, it's stressful, you run risk of physical and mental injury. It's tough. Mm. What makes it worthwhile for you?
1: Wow. I think it's the magic of, and it's so funny, we're just talking about vulnerability and uncertainty. There's something in the magic of the unexpectance of like

0: keeps me coming back is searching for that, like, beginner's mind, present, like, how can we again and again experience something differently? So that didn't really answer your question, but for me, it's like,
1: it really did.
0: Okay.
1: It's the same reason that I hear I sometimes ask people why they drive motorcycles, and they say, if you see anything that makes me present.
0: Yes.
1: The quest for presence is a beautiful reason to do anything.
0: Yes.
1: And I'm so glad your mom, without even asking, forced you to dance when you were 2.5 years old. Thanks for coming on. Congratulations.
0: Thank you so much. It was wonderful speaking with you.
1: That was the Emmy-nominated choreographer, director, and educator, Stacey Tookie. Stacey's from Edmonton, Alberta, and is directing and choreographing the new musical Dancer, the story of the first Canadian-bred horse to win the Kentucky Derby. That horse's name was Northern Dancer. That show is having its opening night at the Terminal Theatre in Toronto tonight. It's running there until November 1st. I'm Tom Power. You're listening to Q. Coming up, my conversation with Haley and Sam from the band True Mountain Laurel.
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1: I'm Tom Power. You're listening to Q. You might not want to admit this, but are there times you call up a friend and complain about another friend of them? Or like your siblings, like you might call your brother and complain about your sister or vice versa, right? Or you might complain about your parents to your siblings, or you might complain about your coworkers to another coworker. It's an easy thing to feel bad about, but there are two musicians from Vancouver who wrote a song that might make you think a little differently about it. Haley Blay and Sam Lynch make up the band True Mountain Laurel. Haley and Sam have had like excellent solo careers, songwriters for years. They recently came together as a group. They sound a bit like this.

0: I'm such a big fan of the record. That's True Mountain Laurel and Bird of Prey. Haley Blay and Sam Lynch came by our Toronto studio to talk about the title track from that album. It's called Angel So Bad. A little bit about why they started their band in the first place. And yeah, then they make you think a little differently, maybe, about complaining about your friends. How are you?
1: So good. Really good.
0: Nice to have you here.
2: So happy to be here.
1: Are you kidding?
0: We were talking earlier about how you, Haley said this thing to me when you came in. He said, we're very in sync. And I thought you were maybe, but you really are.
2: Yeah. Proof's in the pudding.
1: I love it.
0: This is really, really beautiful music. I mean, I'm not super surprised given your own individual songs, but it's really gorgeous. How did this happen? How did you come together?
1: It was really fateful. Kind of something we didn't plan and still aren't really planning.
0: Were you friends before?
1: Oh, yeah. Yeah. For years. We've been friends for years.
2: Yeah. I think, you know, we're both from Vancouver and the community is pretty small and we've crossed paths with each other many times over the years. And then I actually played in Haley's band on a tour, a pretty long tour. Mm-hmm. And then here we are.
0: But what's the "and here we are"? Like, what is the, what happened became a real thing?
1: Well, we both were kind of in the middle of starting the writing process of our third albums.

0: And in like the interim of that, we were like both itching to just do a little bit something, shake it up.
1: Yeah.
0: And we went on a little writing retreat to LA together, just to do it solo, separately, but stay in a house together. And every night we'd go.
2: That's Los Angeles, by the way.
1: Yeah, that is Los Angeles, California.
0: Yeah. Okay, got it. Yeah, Laurel Canyon, all that good stuff. And we'd come home every night and just be like, "That was fun, but God, it's just nice hanging out with you." Like I feel like we were writing individually. Yeah. And so we said, let's get back to Vancouver and book a week where we stay in your amazing home. That's now I've moved in spiritually. I haunt the house. And let's just do our own writing, co-write. Like, let's do it for fun. No pressure.
1: Yeah.
0: Let's just see what happens. Experiment.
1: Which is just something that neither of us had ever really explored before. Like writing with other people.
2: You're both very, you both write in solitude?
1: Yeah. Generally.
0: Told you.
2: You guys are talking at the same time. It's freaking me out.
0: Told ya.
2: But what is this I read, Sam, then about, it was something I was reading about the project that said you push one another. It's an opportunity to push one another as songwriters. What does that mean?
1: Totally. I mean, I think we've both experienced that feeling of hitting a wall. And when it's just you with yourself, it's very easy to go, okay, well, I tried today and time to do some laundry and mow the lawn and just move on to something else.
2: When the song's not coming.
1: Exactly. Yeah. And so I think there's this element of accountability when you're sitting down with somebody and working on something that you're both equally invested in, which I think was the thing that set these songs apart, was going into it. We weren't saying, okay, let's write a song for me. Let's write a song for Haley.
0: Yeah.
1: It was just, let's
0: write a song.
1: Write a song. And so it's so much easier to hold each other accountable than it is to just hold yourself accountable a lot of the time. And it's also such a refreshing experience to like hold a collection of songs with somebody else, which is something that I've never done before. Mm-hmm. So
2: for people who are only listening to this on the air, they won't be able to say that Haley and Sam have also, their hand gestures have also been the same. Their hands have been going in the same direction. The nails are not even the way your nails are painted the same, but like when Sam's been talking, you've been doing the same hand gestures that she did.
1: No.
2: And then every now and then when she was speaking, you would do this, you'd go, it's very lovely, actually. It's really lovely to see the fondness here.
1: I didn't even realize.
2: You guys are freaking me out. Haley, talk to me a little bit about what the song's about. But my understanding is, and I actually want to drill in this a little bit because I really like this idea, that gossip, not which we are taught as children, don't gossip, maybe not all bad.
0: Mm-hmm. Gossip holds communities together.
2: Tell me.
0: Well, isn't that like a fact? Isn't there ancient communities that were like created and held and supported because people would talk about it? And that's how information was spread. And I think there's a connotation that it's negative. And I think that it's okay to have a safe space where you need to vent to your pal.
2: Yeah.
0: In our experience, it's really hard to be a perfect person.
1: Yeah,
0: there is an expectation.
1: There's so much pressure on you as a person existing in the world right now, as an artist, as a woman, to perfectly package your personhood and have it be morally pristine. And
2: perfectly package your personhood and make it morally pristine.
0: Yeah. Five times fast.
1: You know, it's
2: what does that mean?
1: Well, I think there is an expectation that I think holds a lot of gravity when you are an artist that's making something and then sharing it publicly, but also just a person that is like, you know, interacting on the internet, and there's this footprint that exists, and there's just the line is so thin where there's this immense pressure to just be perfect and to have every take be just exactly right, and to articulate yourself just exactly right, and don't upset anybody, and I think, of course, there are it's a spectrum, you know, that exists, and there are extremes that go beyond this. But I think we were just sort of thinking about how, in a very big way and in a very small way, it's like you can't be perfect all the time. It's just so much. And yeah, I think with music as well, I think Haley and I had both had this experience in our solo projects that are both under our own names, where, you know, we're putting out a collection of songs, and the understanding is like, and this is who you are.
2: Yeah, it's a weird thing.
1: You know?
2: It's a weird thing. I've talked about this with mental health professionals.
1: Yeah.
2: It's a weird thing when your job is your name.
1: Totally.
0: Totally.
2: Yeah. When the person who has the job also has your name.
1: Yes. Like
2: this, you know, I share a name with the person who has my job, but I don't know if I'm with this person.
1: Yeah.
2: You know what I mean?
1: Yeah. So I think in a big sense as well, we were just sort of thinking about that largely when we were writing these songs, and like how this project coming together and writing under this band name and all of that, how these songs feel like true representations of parts of us individually. But I think in writing them under this sort of understanding that they weren't Sam Lynch, they weren't Haley Blay, it allowed us to sort of explore these other parts of ourselves that still exist and did exist, and, you know, but just hold it with a little bit of a lighter touch and explore playfulness and joyfulness and cheekiness and, you know, all of those things that can feel kind of pigeonholing or something like that with your own name.
2: Yeah. I think I know what you mean. Like there's an expectation that used to just be for sort of clergy and politicians, that they lead these completely unimpugned, perfect lives.
1: Yeah.
2: You know what I mean? And in any moment, they need to be absolutely perfect all the time.
1: Yeah.
2: But strangely, that has, through the internet, that has now been passed on to artists.
1: Yeah.
2: And I would even argue passed on to everybody.
1: Everyone.
2: No matter matter who you are.
1: Yeah.
2: And Haley, I think your point, which I think is well made. I had a friend of mine who went through something like this recently, where the kind of the worst case scenario happened to him, where, you know, he and another friend had a falling out, and that friend sort of broke the gossip trust circle. Like, he went around to all the people and was like, he said this about you, he said this about you, he said this about you, he said this about you.
1: Yeah.
2: And I remember talking to that friend about it. We were out for a walk not that long ago, and he said to me, you know, he said, like, it's really actually intimacy. Like, I didn't mean any of that stuff.
1: Sure.
2: I don't mean any of it. It's just a way, it's a way of showing love to this person.
1: Safe
2: that
1: space.
2: I trust them to get it out, because I don't really
1: 100%.
2: Feel it. And he said that to me. And it was funny this song came around, because I was thinking about that like the social joy or the social function of gossip or talk.
0: Yeah. And if you think about the song, like literally as a narrative, and you want to just like look at it in a little story, I think that it's the voice, the singer, whatever,
1: the narrator,
0: is talking to a trusted source or a partner or someone, and they're saying, just because, like, maybe you view me as a bad person because I'm talking shit, but that's because I view you, like, this isn't an intimacy that I'm welcoming you into. Like, why do you think you need to be touched by an angel so bad? I can be a person for you. I can be a safe person for you, but, like, you're viewing it as a bad thing, and it's... Sometimes it's a good thing that someone's trusting you with these secrets.
1: Yeah.
0: Secrets are secrets for a reason.
2: Yeah, and they serve a function in our society, as you said. I think it's a great song.
1: Thank you.
2: It's great music. I'm really excited. I hope there's more music from you guys.
0: There sure is.
2: But I hope there's like continuing music from you guys.
0: I know. We're going to take it day by day,
1: as we've
0: been doing the entire time.
2: Fine by me. Would you mind saying who you are and introducing the song?
0: Yes, we are True Mountain Laurel, and this is our new song, Angel So Bad.

0: That's True Mountain Laurel, Haley Blay, and Sam Lynch. The song is called Angel So Bad. That's also the name of their record. You can catch them on tour right now. For tickets, visit their website, whoistml.com. That is it for us today. Thank you so much for listening. My name is Tom Power. See you later.
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1: Against poor classroom conditions, including old buildings, teacher shortages and overcrowded classrooms, have caused disruption to education across France, as hundreds of lycées had to be closed. Students on the streets of Paris said that they had not achieved anything yet and that stopping now would be a defeat. And Air France has confirmed that it is complying with new Israeli restrictions, limiting who can fly to and over Israel based on their nationality. It's a controversial policy that some experts say could expose the airline to discrimination claims. The new Israeli restrictions, reported by Israeli media and the French investigative publication Mediapart, list 31 Muslim-majority countries, including Algeria, Tunisia and Iran, whose nationals are no longer allowed to fly into Israel's airspace. WRP News, I'm Paul McNally.
2: Saudi Arabia is under attack from Houthi forces.
3: They don't accept the legitimacy of the Saudi monarchy. Their goal ultimately is to govern Mecca.
4: A reckoning for the Saudis as a once ragtag militia poses a major threat. I'm Carolyn Beeler.
2: And I'm Marco Werman. As Brazil's presidential election nears, university students have lots to say about potential cuts to education.
4: Plus, during historic flooding in Santiago, Chile, an unlikely four-legged hero emerged.
5: Morocho started living with some homeless people under a bridge when he was around 2 months old.
2: And she's been called the eternal queen of Asian pop. Remembering Teresa Tung.
4: That's all ahead on The World.
6: From feature story news in Washington, I'm Nick Harper. Pope Leo has thanked Catholics for their prayers after he underwent surgery for lung cancer. The Vatican said he is recovering as expected. The 71-year-old Pope is said to have asked for dinner after the 90-minute procedure and spent the evening with staff. Ever since, Stuart Smith has more.
7: They can study that to find out more about how advanced that cancer is. And they deliberately said, the Vatican explains, that surgeons did a radical resection, which means to take out a larger chunk of the lung than perhaps might be strictly necessary in order to provide buffer in case it has spread more than initial testing had found. And so we will perhaps find out later in the week about what this means for the Pope's health more generally. But the Vatican is saying in its statement that the surgery was successful.
6: Consumer prices in the US rose 3.7% over the past year, inflation data that could now worry the Trump administration just weeks before the midterm election. The increase was driven largely by energy costs, with Middle East supply disruptions pushing up the price of gasoline for motorists and transport companies across the country. The latest figures also put pressure on the Federal Reserve as it weighs up whether to raise interest rates when it meets in 2 weeks' time. Taiwan has confirmed that it will invest more than $4 billion in an Alaska liquefied natural gas pipeline project. US President Donald Trump announced the commitment at a campaign rally in the state. That rally also served as a chance to try and shore up support for a Republican senator facing an unexpectedly competitive race. Ever since, Kate Fisher reports from Washington.
8: The Republican Dan Sullivan, who is the senator there, is in a much closer race than he would have liked, hence the huge distance that Donald Trump travelled from Washington to Alaska, a state that hasn't elected a Democrat for nearly 20 years, which just shows how precarious Donald Trump perhaps is seeing his Republican lawmakers in these upcoming midterm elections.
6: At least 9 people have been killed in Ukraine by Russian strikes. Moscow targeted the city of Lutsk a day after Russian ballistic missiles struck all 3 of Ukraine's power plants. Peter Dickinson in Kyiv says the possible loss of early warning intelligence from the United States could leave Ukrainians exposed.
9: Certainly, it would create a lot of challenges for the Ukrainian military in terms of their operations. It would create challenges for Ukraine's ability to strike back against Russia. But most of all, it would do exactly what it did last night. It would leave Ukraine wide open to attacks. It would leave them essentially, you know, almost blind to incoming strikes. And so the civilian population would not be able to take the necessary precautions to defend themselves. You know, one would assume that would lead to an even higher civilian death toll and a general sense of insecurity.
6: From bureaus worldwide, this is FSN.
2: This is The World. I'm Marco Werman.
4: And I'm Carolyn Beeler. We start today's show in the Middle East, where the widening U.S. war with Iran has increasingly put Saudi Arabia in the crosshairs.
2: Riyadh's airport was struck twice this weekend by Houthi fighters. They also targeted a Saudi refinery at Rabig and the headquarters of the oil giant Aramco in Dhahran.
4: In Saturday's airport attack alone, 13 people were killed and over 300 injured, all of them civilians. The increasing pressure on Saudi Arabia has raised questions about whether the U.S. has plans to protect its longtime ally.
2: So we reached out to Michael Ratney. He served as U.S. ambassador to Saudi Arabia during the Biden administration. Ratney told us the Houthis are playing an increasingly central role in the Iran war.
10: It's one thing to attack energy sites or military facilities, but the Houthis really shifted in the past week to trying to murder civilians. And I think that's kind of unnerving for a lot of Saudis, particularly when they hear loud booms, for example, what I heard at the airport.
2: I mean, Saudi Arabia has invested so heavily in its military over the decades. Why is it so exposed at the moment?
10: So the nature of warfare is changing. I think that's part of it. They've invested heavily in air defenses, much of it U.S. origin, systems like Patriot missiles. But first of all, the range of targets, the nature of warfare is expanding. The Houthis are particularly tenacious and resourceful about finding vulnerabilities. And there's only so many air defense systems you can deploy. I think they're probably protecting their energy infrastructure first and foremost, perhaps governmental sites. But now that the Houthis have turned to explicitly targeting civilians, that's a different sort of ball game. And I think it suggests that going forward, they're going to have to look at how they protect their country.
2: So let's talk about Washington, because it feels like Washington is a bystander while all this is happening. And yet the U.S. and Saudi Arabia have had a long relationship, at times mixed, but basically allies. How would you describe Washington's role in all this as Saudi takes these hits?
10: I mean, I would say it's uncertain. I mean, there's reports that seem credible that the U.S. is providing some assistance to the Saudis, things like targeting assistance, intelligence sharing, planning, and so forth. The U.S. is not doing what the Saudis want, which is to support them with kinetic airstrikes against Houthi targets. I think from the Saudi perspective, you know, both the U.S. and Saudi Arabia have invested really decades in the military partnership. You know, it's not just weapon sales, it's training, it's exercises, it's being part of the kind of planning process of the U.S. Central Command. And the expectation was, I think reasonably, that when the chips are down, when the country's under attack, that the U.S. would be there to support them. The U.S., in the person of Donald Trump, clearly this all comes from one person, seems ambivalent about getting involved. He's expressed a certain amount of kind of rhetorical solidarity with the Saudis, but that hasn't translated into practical support, certainly not at the level that the Saudi leadership would like.
2: Yeah, I mean, what position would you advise the White House to take right now as Saudi Arabia takes these hits from the Houthis?
10: This is a tough call because the U.S. has been involved in trying to degrade the Houthis in the past, working independently, working with the Saudis, and the Houthis are clearly still there and still a menace. So just saying the U.S. needs to get involved more in a more muscular way is kind of tricky because it's easy criticism that the U.S. has gotten involved in the past and it hasn't done anything. That said, you know, this is a longstanding partner of ours, and the truth is the threat that the Houthis pose is not just about the Saudis, and it's not even just about oil. You know, when you think about it, something like 25% of global container traffic, this is separate from oil, goes through the Bab el-Mandeb, the Red Sea, the Suez Canal. A lot of this is cargo from Asia to Europe. In the past, they've posed a threat to U.S. naval vessels, to commercial shipping in the Red Sea. So this is a long-term threat, and it's increasingly separate from the threat that the Iranians pose. They take support from the Iranians, but the Houthis are sort of independent-minded at this point. So all that to say, I do think eventually the U.S. is going to have to get involved in a more muscular way, and hopefully not just the U.S., other partners as well, because the Houthis are becoming a threat really to global commerce, to global oil markets, well beyond the threat they pose to Saudi Arabia.
2: Let me just pick up on something you said there. To what extent are the Houthis acting independently from their benefactors in Iran?
10: It seems like it's become more of a symbiotic relationship. Clearly, they take support from the Iranians, money, weapons, advisors. In fact, they seem to take support from a number of U.S. adversaries, but they're increasingly independent-minded. And in some ways, their innovations are finding their way back to the Iranians. They also have their own ambitions. They don't regard themselves as a proxy of Iran by any means. They see themselves as sort of their own Islamic Republic. They have their eyes on much broader ambitions. They don't accept the legitimacy of the Saudi monarchy and feel like their goal ultimately is to govern Mecca, for that matter. So they are, for a group that is often dismissed as sort of this kind of tribal insurgency, they've shown themselves to be remarkably resourceful and also, in the long run, I think less likely to be kind of at the beck and call of the Iranians.
11: So you spoke earlier about the Houthis getting some kind of leverage. Can you elaborate on that? Like, what do you see as the Houthis' endgame?
10: You know, look how they've learned from the Iranians, right? The Iranians discovered that they have this extraordinary leverage in closing the Strait of Hormuz, and they discovered how easy it was. You don't need a navy or an air force. You just need to threaten the skippers of the ships or the kind of convince the insurance companies that these ships shouldn't pass through. And with that, they've exacted extraordinary leverage, and the Iranians are willing to resume, it seems, back to full-scale conflict to retain that leverage. The Houthis look at that, and they say, they have the same thing. They can threaten shipping through the Red Sea, which in some ways might be even more consequential, and they can do it with relative ease.
11: Ambassador, are diplomatic channels between Riyadh and the Houthis open?
10: Certainly in the past they have been, particularly at times where the Saudis have sought to de-escalate. At this point, the Saudis are pretty sore about what's going on. They're being attacked directly, and I don't know that they think about diplomacy at this moment, given that their whole goal right now is to kind of disincentivize, degrade the Houthis' capacity to do this. You know, my own guess is, at least in the near term, you know, once they've gotten the Houthis off these coastal positions that they occupied last month, perhaps degraded to some degree their capacity to strike civilian targets, it seems likely that they will get back to diplomacy. I don't know if they're ready for that yet, though.
11: But how will the Houthis get moved off those positions? It seems they're fairly determined.
10: Yeah, that's true. And they've thus far been, at some level, sort of a ragtag bunch, but they need cohesive leadership. And ultimately, it seems like, you know, you look at social media and it's not 100% clear what's happening there, but it does seem like they've made some progress in moving the Houthis off those positions. It's going to take a concerted effort, and ideally it takes support beyond just Saudi Arabia.
11: That's Michael Ratney, the former U.S. ambassador to Saudi Arabia.
4: In just under 2 weeks, Brazil will hold hotly contested final elections. The country's 10 million students may make a difference in the results. In recent days, tens of thousands of them have hit the streets organizing to ensure the defeat of candidate Flavio Bolsonaro, son of former President Jair Bolsonaro. The students say if he defeats incumbent President Luiz Inácio Lula da Silva, it could mean huge rollbacks at public and private Brazilian universities. Michael Fox has the story from Florianópolis, Brazil.
12: On the campus of Santa Catarina Federal University in Brazil, it seems like just an ordinary day. The cafeteria is packed during lunch. Students walk back and forth to class. But things these days are not normal. I don't even know how to tell you how chaotic it is at universities right now, says Carla Pereira, a 26-year-old pharmaceutical student. There are a lot of demonstrations. It's crazy, she says. Universities have become flashpoints for organizing around Brazil in recent weeks. About 100 students sit on the pavement in front of the university's main administrative building. They're making signs for a march this evening. Thiago wears a red soccer jersey and holds a marker in his hand. That's not his real name, though. He asked for it not to be included out of fear for being attacked by far-right supporters for speaking out. This is something that students have faced here in the past. He says, we're here because we're afraid that if Flavio Bolsonaro wins, he will dismantle the public infrastructure for education and health in the country. And that will affect a large part of the population, he says. Roughly 2 million students in Brazil today study at one of the more than 100 federal and state universities around the country. That accounts for roughly 20% of the students studying at universities in Brazil. It's an important section of the student body.
13: The best universities in Brazil are public universities. They either belong to the federal government or the state government.
12: João Ferreira Jr. is a political science professor at Rio de Janeiro State University.
13: So they're publicly funded. Students pay no tuition. There was no debt coming from tuition. And sometimes they can get a stipend too.
12: It's perhaps the biggest difference between public universities in Brazil and the United States. More than half of students at federal universities today are from working class or poor communities. The Brazilian government also provides extensive federal funding for grants and research at both public and private universities. But President Jair Bolsonaro, the father of candidate Flávio Bolsonaro, cut billions of dollars from Brazil's federal universities when he ran the country from 2019 through 2022. He also tried to defund humanities departments like sociology and philosophy, which he accused of being Marxist, the Brazilian equivalent of woke. At the time, grants dried up and universities scrambled for private investment. Brazilian students led some of the largest protests against his government. Today, they fear a Flávio Bolsonaro administration will mean a return to the policies of his father. They have reason to be concerned. At the launch of his candidacy in July, Flávio Bolsonaro danced on stage with a large pair of scissors alongside Argentine President Javier Milei. Milei has overseen widespread budget cuts in education in his country, sparking rolling protests there from teachers and students. Flávio calls his plan, if elected, the tesouraço, which translates to something like the massive scissoring. He's proposed transferring oversight of federal universities from the Ministry of Education to the Ministry of Sciences and Technology as part of his promise to cut billions from universities and refocus higher education away from the Marxist social sciences.
14: Ou a própria empresa.
12: We have to teach our youth to have their own businesses, he said on a Brazilian program earlier this year, to study IT, computer science, technology, math, Portuguese, sciences. That's all we need. Guilherme Vargas says Bolsonaro is on the right path. Vargas is a mechanical engineering student at the Santa Catarina Federal University. He supports Flávio for the presidency and says Flávio's promise to trim government fat and push for excellence won't impact federal universities. No, I don't believe there'll be big cuts, he says. There's no way to end funding for the federal university because it's a source of research for the country, and research and education is necessary anywhere. But many students are scared, and they've been organizing. Yesterday, they held marches around Brazil. Many hope they can turn the tide in the election.
15: Mas ele acordou, e há muito tempo ele estava adormecido.
12: The student movement has woken up, says Anderson Geller Frilich, a professor at UNIMAT, a state university in Mato Grosso. And the youth are going to save the country. It's the youth that are going to the streets to convince others to vote, he says. Flávio Bolsonaro won the first round election in early October by 2 million votes. Students have been leading the race to encourage the roughly 30 million people who didn't vote to show up this time. They say this election is not just a fight over higher education in Brazil, but the future of other public services like health and social security. Ariadne Meniguel is a student leader at the Santa Catarina Federal University. She says, I think that by going to the streets and talking to the workers, the students absolutely have the ability to change this election. The runoff vote between Lula and Flávio Bolsonaro is on Sunday, October 25th. For The World, I'm Michael Fox, Florianópolis, Brazil.
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17: Welcome to WRP's Culture Tips. Are you ready to face your fears in the heart of the capital? From October 16th to the 31st, the Parc de l'Étrange returns to take over the Parc André Citroën for a thrilling autumn experience. As the sun sets, this ordinary Parisian park transforms into a sprawling, immersive, nighttime realm. This year, visitors will step into a hauntingly beautiful universe that pays tribute to the grand classics of horror cinema. Prepare to walk along a dark, atmospheric trail lit by spectacular projections, where eerie soundscapes and live actors bring your favorite cinematic nightmares to life. It is the ultimate mix of spine-chilling thrills and breathtaking visual artistry, designed to captivate both horror fans and families looking for a unique Halloween adventure. As night falls on Paris, will you dare to cross the gates, gather your friends, and experience the Parc de l'Étrange every night from October 16th to the 31st? Book your tickets now if you dare. Stay tuned to WRP for more cultural recommendations.
14: This is The World. I'm Carolyn Beeler. Climate change is reshaping nearly every part of our lives, even human relationships. Researchers are increasingly exploring how the impacts of climate change can contribute to feelings of loneliness and sometimes also combat those feelings. We're breaking this down for the Loneliness Diagnosis, our series on solutions to loneliness and social isolation around the globe. Samia Akhtar Khan is a psychologist who studies climate change and loneliness at Brandenburg Medical School in Germany. She told me there are multiple links between the two that are largely overlooked.
18: We think, for example, about a flood or a hurricane. It separates people from families and communities. So we might not be able to go outside and enjoy activities we want to do, but also not visit our neighbors or our friends and families. So that may isolate us physically or objectively.
14: So just simply that the roads are cut off, things like that. Like you can't physically reach people for a while.
18: Yeah, totally. Like that's one pathway that's possibly leading from climate change to loneliness. And another one might be migration. So just increasing climate change around the world leads to increasing migration, which results in loss of place and identity for many people who migrate to a new culture and then maybe feel isolated as well because they don't share the same cultural norms and values as they're used to at home and also miss their home, of course.
14: So when people are displaced as a result of climate change, that contributes to loneliness because they have to leave their homes and communities. They're uprooted.
18: That's right. And there's also a term called solastalgia. So if you leave your home and you see your home being destroyed, you might feel the sense of loneliness that you cannot go back to the places that where you shared many memories with your friends and families, and you are sad about losing that physical place as well.
14: Interesting. Those sound like they are both linked somewhat to extreme weather events. Is there any link here between these slower moving impacts of climate change, like rising heat or rising drought, to loneliness?
18: Of course, yeah. So heat is a big one as well, where we know that heat is very much related to increasing conflict and violence. So if there are hotter days, then there's more violence in the city as well and more crime. But also within families, there is more interpersonal violence as well. For example, directed at children. There's more child abuse during hotter days, which makes sense if we think about it, that people are then confined to their homes. Maybe more stressed, maybe more agitated during heat, but then also not being able to leave because perhaps your home is air-conditioned and outside it's just far too hot to do anything.
14: I know that's true in some places for domestic violence, intimate partner violence as well. Worse on hotter days.
18: Yeah, totally, yeah.
14: So there's another phenomenon here that you talk about in your research, which is something called climate loneliness, which is a little bit different than the other things we've been talking about. What is that?
18: So climate loneliness is very much related to pluralistic ignorance, which is a shared misperception of how others think or behave. And that poses a challenge to collective action. And I'll give you one example. In the US, a study found that 80 to 90% of Americans underestimate how much people support climate change mitigation policies and climate concern. So if I feel that I feel very strongly about climate policies and mitigation, but I believe that my family and people around me don't believe in climate change and don't believe in policies and action that concerns them, then I might feel isolated because of that difference between me and my close relationships. And that is what we call climate loneliness.
14: Mm. All right. So we have these different types of loneliness, these different ways that climate change drives social isolation. But we also want to talk about the solutions here. I know that's something you've looked into. What are some ways that have been shown to actually work to combat the loneliness that can be caused by climate change and natural disasters?
18: So in research, we see like a natural tendency to look for social bonds and reconnect with people that we're maybe not so attached to after an extreme event or during a heat wave, when there's something special. We saw this a little bit during COVID as well, where people were checking in on their neighbors to see if they're feeling all right. And some of these programs have really implemented that natural tendency to go back to these bonds by, for example, in Italy, creating a neighborhood tech program where volunteers or just neighbors checked in on older people who are living alone because they're some of the most vulnerable people in the context of climate change. And throughout a summer of multiple heat waves in Italy, these people checking in on other people could reduce the mortality rates of these older people living alone by 13%.
19: Wow.
18: And that's really like a really impactful way, an easy way as well, to check in on your neighbors who live alone, who may not get the medication they need, or may not be able to get the groceries they need because they're supposed to stay at home during a heat wave.
19: Or they might not know where to go or be able to go somewhere cooler if they need it. Maybe,
18: that's
19: maybe
18: right.
19: Folks can help them do that. What about the isolating impact of migration that you've outlined? I mean, is there a way to solve that? If you're displaced from your home, what can help?
18: I mean, many things could help. It's always very useful for people who migrated to connect with people within their community and really strengthen those social bonds so that you're not the only one who migrated to a new place and you can share that feeling as well. But then also connect with people from the local culture. So there are like buddy programs, or also we just conducted a study using a World Cafe method with migrant students and older adults in Germany, where we brought people together to think about climate solutions, but also issues around climate change and social isolation and loneliness in the city of Berlin. And these ways of connecting between generations as well, and talking about something that's meaningful to everyone and affects everyone in the world as well, that could really help strengthen that social connection and also create new social ties and bonds.
19: Mm. Does it matter, you know, why people are displaced, or are some of the fixes the same, right? So if you're trying to address social isolation in a city where people come from all over, does it matter that some of them have been displaced due to the impacts of climate change? Or can we just think about addressing loneliness for the whole population as the fix?
18: So it makes sense to think about different reasons and different situations and contexts that people are in. So if you come from a place where you were displaced because of a flood or a storm or an extreme weather event, you might have post-traumatic stress as well associated with that, as well as with conflict. And these often go together, like political conflict and climate change. They are also very much connected in a way. So these folks are dealing with a very different experience than people who migrate for economic reasons, for example, and might have a difficult journey as well, but not this extreme traumatic event that they experience.
19: Interesting. I think you mentioned that the link between climate change and loneliness is not something that is kind of at the forefront. It's not super well known or super studied. Do you see that changing?
18: Well, I hope so. So our lab in Brandenburg is really dedicated to making this a more prominent issue of looking at social infrastructure and social relationships in the context of climate change as well, next to just physical and mental health outcomes, which most researchers and policies have focused on. So I think they're really nice integrative points in policy as well as research, to look at solutions that address both loneliness and climate change, basically having these co-benefits for social relationships and climate change mitigation and adaptation.
19: Samia Akhtar Khan is a researcher on climate change and loneliness at Brandenburg Medical School.

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1: 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Robert Harris has made a life out of filling in the gaps in history, asking the what ifs. He'll be here to tell you about his latest novel. 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
0: This is The World. I'm Carolyn Beeler.
3: And I'm Marco Werman. Following the recent gang rape allegations at Cornell University, we've been looking at sexual violence on campuses around the globe. In Mexico, university students have spent years demanding better protection from sexual harassment and gender-based violence.
0: At one public university in the state of Morelos, the situation is especially alarming. Four female students have been murdered there this year. From Mexico City, The World's Tubi Saizea has our report.
4: In March of this year, two female students at the Autonomous University of Morelos disappeared within days of each other. Both were later found dead, and students were outraged. Since April of last year, at least seven students from the same university have been murdered, five young women and two teenage boys.
5: Cuando nos enteramos que han encontrado a una compañera que estaba desaparecida, yo creo que todas nos reflejamos en ellas, ¿no?
4: When we hear that another student has disappeared or been killed, we all see ourselves in her. We think that could have been me. That's Yuji Milan, a student activist in Morelos, speaking to my colleague Axel Hernandez. The university was quick to respond to the high-profile murders. Officials called for an investigation and announced tighter security, including more guards, cameras, and panic buttons. But activists say the university is not doing enough to address sexual harassment on campus.
5: No son capaces de responder las propias denuncias de género hacia profesores, compañeros que se encuentran en los campus.
4: They can't even respond to complaints of gender violence against professors and fellow students on campus, Milan says. The problem goes far beyond Morelos. A recent study found that nearly one in five female university students in Mexico experienced sexual harassment, but only about 10% of them filed a formal complaint. Ana Buquet is a gender studies researcher at Mexico's largest public university, UNAM.
6: Yo creo que básicamente les da miedo. Primero, muchas veces se sienten solas.
4: She says, in many cases, the victims are afraid. They fear retaliation from professors, including lower grades or obstacles to graduating. Ameyali Ramirez, a student at UNAM, remembers a teaching assistant who, she says, had been accused of harassing female students. Yet he continued working with them.
7: Y a mí sí me llegó a tocar hacer esos exámenes prácticos sola con él. Adentro del cubículo. A mí no me
4: Ramirez says she had to take exams alone with him behind a closed door. Nothing happened to her, but she questions why the exams were conducted that way. Still, she says universities have made progress, including better reporting procedures and courses on gender violence. But Buquet says many reforms focus on responding to harassment rather than preventing it.
6: Hay un vacío en atender la prevención de la violencia de género.
4: Buquet says universities need more education on gender equality and better training for professors and staff. And for many students, the dangers extend beyond campus.
8: Un riesgo evidente, pues sí sería transportarse, ¿no?, a casa. Para mí lo que más miedo me da, ¿no?, de desaparecer.
4: 19-year-old Lorena Ruiz Rojas studies anthropology at UNAM. She says during her commute home, she worries about disappearing. So she regularly shares her live location with her family on WhatsApp. Mexico has a big disappearance crisis, with more than 130,000 people officially listed as missing. Security analyst Eduardo Guerrero says organized crime is behind many disappearances involving young women and girls.
9: Muchas veces son mujeres jóvenes las que desaparecen y tiene que ver con los mercados de trata de personas, de trata sexual.
4: Guerrero says some criminal groups abduct young women for sexual exploitation. But even in everyday life, women in Mexico face harassment in public spaces. In Mexico City, the subway reserves some cars for women and young children only.
10: Por seguridad, por el niño, por mí. Es que me ha tocado que nos manoseen ahí con los hombres. Entonces,
4: it's for safety reasons, says Carmen Cuevas, who's waiting for the next train with her five-year-old son. She says men have touched her when traveling in mixed-gender cars. Another passenger, Patricia Ponce de León, who's 64 years old, says harassment doesn't stop as women grow older. She's seen men touching themselves inappropriately in front of her. And for women who report abuse, getting justice can be another challenge. Becky Bios is a survivor of domestic violence.
11: Que fui atacada por mi expareja.
4: Her former husband beat her to the point of deforming her face and causing internal injuries just because she wanted to leave the relationship. And she was afraid to report him. When she finally filed a formal complaint 9 years ago, she says the case never led to prosecution, and her aggressor remains free. Mexico has one of the highest rates of femicides in the world, and according to the National Statistics Agency, more than 93% of crimes are either never reported or never investigated. For the world, I'm TV Saicea, Mexico City.
3: We take you next to Chile. It's spring there, and in the capital, Santiago, the days are ordinarily dry and sunny. But this October has been the city's wettest on record. Last week, over 2 inches of rain fell in just a single day. Santiago's usually sedate Mapocho River has turned into a roaring torrent, sweeping away cars and flooding homes. Amid the chaos, one rescue riveted the public and created an unlikely hero. Jane Chambers has our story.
12: The journalists on Chile's local news station, Tele 13, are describing the heavy rain and just how strange it is for this time of year. On Tuesday, the 6th of October, one thing, or should I say animal, captures their attention. Morochos, a street dog, who got swept up in the fast-flowing Mapocho River. He's your typical Chilean quiltro, as stray dogs are known here. A shaggy, brown and black-haired, friendly-looking mutt. One of their reporters spent hours following his fate, breathlessly telling the presenter back in the studio about new sightings. And about how the many rescuers sent to help attempted to fish him out of the water. Hopes are high when they think they finally have him, only to be dashed as he stumbles and falls further into the swell and is swept away. Tele 13's reporter tells the studio she fears the worst and that people who know Morocho have started to cry. The gripping drama finally has a happy ending when, despite hours of effort from various rescue teams, Morocho manages to save himself and crawls out of the river, a happy ending which delights everyone. But who is this famous quiltro?
13: Morocho started living with some homeless people under a bridge when he was around 2 months old.
12: That's Catalina Mijo-Vilovic from Todos Somos Cholita, an animal rescue organization caring for stray dogs in Santiago. The small team gives them food, vaccinates them, chips them, neuters them, looks after them when they're ill, and tries to find them homes for adoption. These kinds of dogs are often described as community dogs, a description Catalina doesn't agree with.
13: They shouldn't be called that. It's just a way of saying the dog doesn't have a proper owner and has been abandoned. They often get close to homeless people, but homeless people aren't always responsible owners. We don't know if Morocho was abandoned or born in the streets. What we do know is that he's 2 years old. What happened to Morocho when there was so much rain? What actually happened that day? Some dogs that lived under the bridges crossing the river were saved by homeless people. Other dogs were saved by the firemen, including Morocho's friend Lulu, another dog. But when they tried to save Morocho, he got so scared, he ran off, crossed the river, climbed up a wall, and then fell into the river again.
12: The TV coverage of all the twists and turns of his time in the river and efforts to save him has made Morocho a hero, not just here in Chile, but across the world. And now there's intense interest about what kind of life he'll have and offers of adoption. We'll get to that later.

0: Chile can penetrate towards the central and southern Chile. The same was, I think, for 2015. But now, currently, El Niño is the strongest and the record-breaking El Niño right now. However, it's important to mention that the intensity of each individual event depends on other factors, like exact path of storm, how slowly the system moves, how long the rain lasts, and how the moisture interacts with the coastal range and the Andes.
1: More rain's forecast in Santiago, which means that it's even more important dogs like Morocho find shelter. And Catalina from Todos Somos Cholita has been working on it.
2: We found Morocho a home with a couple who have a beautiful house and the means to look after him properly. And there's a garden.
1: But that's not the only home Morocho's been offered. Mario Desbordes, Santiago's mayor, and his municipal security team announced they've decided to adopt Morocho as their mascot. Catalina doesn't think it's the right decision.
2: Dogs should be adopted by a family that goes through the right process to adopt them, one that will be around for the dog until it dies. The mayor will eventually leave, and the new one might not be interested in Morocho. We want the mayor and his team to give us back Morocho so he can go to his new family.
1: Catalina says that despite efforts to persuade them, the mayor's office is holding firm on its decision. I reached out to the mayor's office for comment, but wasn't able to speak to anyone before this report went to air. Elsewhere, the mayor has said that after all the effort his team put into trying to rescue Morocho, they wanted him to become part of their team. There have been plenty of photos of Morocho looking content and well, and many people in Chile have welcomed the decision as a happy ending to his story. For The World, I'm Jane Chambers in Chile.
3: If you grew up in China, Hong Kong, Japan, or most any other country in Asia in the 1970s and 80s, then this is a familiar sound.

0: the music of Teresa Tung. She was the big pop star in Asia at the time. Tung was born in Taiwan in 1953 and by the late 70s was touring throughout Asia, releasing hit after hit. Tung's career ground to a halt in the 1990s as her health deteriorated. She died from an asthma attack at age 42 in 1995. But since her death, Tung has not been forgotten. Every year, concerts are held in her honor. A tribute concert is scheduled in Jakarta on October 28th, and another in Kuala Lumpur next month. Zhanda Huang is a super fan of Teresa Tung. He wrote an essay called "The Eternal Queen of Asian Pop." We spoke when the essay was published online last year. He made the case that she's a formative figure for a whole generation.
1: Teresa Tung is a great Asian pop star, and her music kind of bridges a memory between people across different countries. So, I mean, she's truly someone who kind of bridged the Asian culture between China, Japan, and across East Asia.
0: Tell me how she bridged those different cultures. She was huge across Asia, as you mentioned.
1: Yes.
0: Why was she so popular, you know, kind of across all these countries?
1: One of the most notable aspects, she can speak more than seven languages, including Mandarin, Cantonese, Japanese, Malaysia, English, and more. And she recorded more than 1,700 songs in multiple languages. And she has traveled to every country in Asia, as well as in US, Europe, you know, Thailand, to perform for millions of listeners. So I think that made her one of the great, you know, transcultural Asian pop icons throughout the world.
0: So she was born and grew up in Taiwan. She was ethnically Chinese, and she was, as you mentioned, incredibly popular there. This was at a time when China was starting to open up its markets and allow in cultural influences from other countries.
1: Yes.
0: Why was she so popular specifically there, and how did that historical moment kind of help rocket her to fame?
1: I mean, first, consider most of the Chinese in mainland China experience listen to her music in a smuggling underground ways, maybe secret. At first, the Chinese government, although they call it reform and opening, this is like a step by step. So they are very carefully censoring Teresa Tung's music in the early 1980s. But due to her immense popularity and the leaders of the party,

0: gradually found that her music was pretty good. It is such a great piece of work that's kind of promoting the traditional Chinese poetry. So her songs, her music are getting more and more official acceptance in late 1980s. So she becomes such a great icon in billions of listeners in mainland China.
1: I'm speaking to Shen Da Huang about the legacy of Taiwanese pop star Teresa Teng. Let's listen to a bit more of her music that was released during her life. Here she is performing the song, When Will You Return? It is a cover of a song first made famous by Chinese singer Zhou Shuwen in 1937.
0: It's very interesting. Teresa Teng offered a new image of Chinese femininity in a soft, sentimental, yet emotionally expressive and powerful in a quiet way, as we heard from this song. So it was very, very rare in like Chinese, you know, music and gender history, and it had a lasting impact on female representation in Chinese pop music.

0: Shenda, when did you become a fan of Teresa Tung's music? Did you listen to it growing up? Like, were your parents fans?
1: Of course. I first heard Teresa Tung as a child. And over time, her songs become part of my personal playlist. And for the generation of my parents who grew up like listening to Teresa Tung's music in 1980s, 1990s, my parents, they get married and they play Teresa Tung's music at their weddings.
0: Do you have a favorite Teresa Tung song?
1: Yeah, I would say The Moon Represents My Heart. Kind of so soft, sentimental, and it's just as if she was like a friend who is vividly sharing her story with you through melodies.

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3: This is The World. I'm Marco Werman. From the pages of Japanese comics to the theatrical stage, the first American musical based on a work of manga opens in New York City this week. The off-Broadway show Memoirs of Amorous Gentlemen also features the final score written by Duncan Sheik, who died last month at the age of 56. The composer won a Tony Award for scoring the production Spring Awakening. From New York, Jeff London takes us to Manga Meets Musical.
4: In an industrial part of Manhattan, the audience enters a purpose-built theater with a round stage. The lights are red, drinking is encouraged, and the cast is scantily clad.
5: That's honestly like a really bizarre choice for a musical. It's not a love story between a guy and a girl. It's not obvious. It's very strange.
4: Leah Nanako Winkler has written the book for this adaptation of Moyoko Ono's two-part graphic novel.
5: The story is, I think, very female gaze forward and through a Japanese lens too, even though it's about a brothel set in France. And I think like there's a temptation to be like, this is Moulin Rouge, but it's deeply not. It's really about underestimated people's dreams coming true, particularly a young woman finding her voice.

0: Director and choreographer Rob Ashford says he was approached before the pandemic by Japanese producers, hoping he'd work on a new musical based on manga. They suggested several stories, but Memoirs of Amorous Gentlemen, which is about a young prostitute named Colette who becomes a writer, spoke to Ashford in particular.
1: And I said, I think this would be a great musical. And they said, who would you have write the music? And I said, I love Duncan Sheik's music. I think it's perfect for this material.
0: Sheik loved the idea too, and they approached avant-garde playwright Leah Nanako Winkler to write the script.
2: I grew up reading manga. I'm from Japan, and I grew up in Kentucky. But I went to Japanese school, my mom's Japanese, and my whole mom's side of the family is still there. So I go back about once a year.
0: Winkler, Sheik, and Ashford worked for 6 years to bring Memoirs to the stage. Actress Sophia Ann Caruso, who was in another manga project, Netflix's popular live-action version of One Piece, plays Colette. One of her clients in the brothel, a Japanese man named Sakai, hands Colette a notebook and pen and asks her to write about her experiences, says Caruso.
3: The writing prompt, what makes you laugh, what makes you cry, what do you long for, and what is your perversion?
0: And it eventually unlocks Colette's artistic self. Leah Nanako Winkler says Duncan Sheik helped unlock some things for her as well. She had never written a musical before and says the composer asked her to write scenes and even delve into her own personal life so he could take that material to craft the songs.
2: So I would go off and I would dig really deep, and these are pages just between us, but I would send that to him.
0: One of the songs that came out of this process was Immured, sung by Colette, about being hopelessly trapped in a relationship with her unfaithful lover, Leon.

0: I didn't even know what a mirrored meant. Like, but it felt like I was like being eaten alive by this composer, and he's like metabolizing my words and reinventing it into something that's totally himself, which was a really beautiful honor. I felt so seen in his work, even though I was also erased.
1: Sophia Ann Caruso says Immured taps into a universal feeling.
2: I've never heard somebody describe their suffering as being immured, which to me is defined as sort of being contained by your pain, or that the suffering that you are feeling is keeping you stuck.
3: There was this big conundrum and this big challenge because Duncan was not with us.
4: Orr Matthias is the show's musical supervisor. He worked closely with Duncan Sheik on vocal and instrumental arrangements, as well as incidental and dance music. The two communicated even as Sheik was in the hospital while the show was being rehearsed.
3: Towards the end, when Duncan was quite ill, he had given us his full blessing for me to essentially take his material and manipulate it in any way that we needed for the show. But in terms of the songs themselves, everything that the audience is hearing is 100% Duncan.
4: And then, on September 17th, towards the very end of rehearsals, Duncan Sheik died. Director Rob Ashford.
5: It was very difficult. A giant hole was felt.
4: One of the last songs in the show, and one of the last songs Duncan Sheik wrote, is called When You Die.

0: Colette has lost several people in her life, including her unfaithful lover, and she speculates on what happens when people die, says Sophia Ann Caruso.
1: The lyrics are really about death in a lot of ways, but they are also about choosing to live. At that point in the show, Colette has reached this kind of like nihilism. It's like just there is no point to her. And so by the end of the song, I have sort of flipped that and chosen to live.
0: Memoirs of Amorous Gentlemen is scheduled to run through January. There is a note at the bottom of the program that reads, quote, "This production is dedicated to the memory of our friend and collaborator, Duncan Sheik." For The World, I'm Jeff London, New York.
2: And that marks our curtain call.
3: The World is produced by GBH and PRX, broadcasting weekdays from the Nan and Bill Harris studio in Boston. I'm Carolyn Beeler.
2: And I'm Marco Werman. We'll see you right back here tomorrow.
4: 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By the PRX Ambassador Council, whose members include the Glasscock Heritage Trust, Euphemia Giving Fund, and the Serendipitous Leverage Fund. 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Thank you.

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1: Hello and welcome to Newsday on the BBC World Service with Anne Soy in Nairobi and James Copnell here in London.
2: Ukraine's President Volodymyr Zelensky has said that he feels betrayed by Donald Trump after the lifting of sanctions on Russian diesel. This comes as Ukrainians prepare for another harsh winter in the midst of the ongoing war. We'll speak to two Ukrainian women in different parts of the country.
1: Student protesters in Albania have set the Education Ministry building alight and attacked other government buildings. The country still in the grips of a months-long protest movement. We'll hear from a leading Albanian political commentator.
2: And a long-awaited bridge between China and North Korea has opened in what is being seen as a sign of the closeness between Beijing and Pyongyang. We'll find out more from our China correspondent after this latest bulletin of World News.
3: BBC News with Moira Alderson. Elon Musk has suggested that the Trump administration may be behind the impaired access of Ukrainian weapons to the SpaceX internet network, affecting Kyiv's ability to intercept Russian attacks. The billionaire said any move to limit Ukraine's use of his company's military-grade satellite communications network Starshield was a decision by the US military and ultimately Donald Trump. Here's our North America editor, Sarah Smith.
4: Basically, he is saying if it is true that restrictions have been put on Starshield, although it was built by his company SpaceX, he's not the one that controls that. That would be down to the US government, who have not said anything about whether they have changed the settings on the Starshield or whether they have stopped sharing intelligence with Ukraine. In fact, President Trump was asked specifically about that yesterday. He said no, they hadn't stopped any intelligence sharing or done anything else that might hamper Ukraine's defense.
3: Brazil's Senate has reduced the working week from 6 days to five, fulfilling a promise by President Lula just days before he takes part in the runoff for the presidential election, Warren Bull reports.
5: This reform amends Brazil's constitution and includes a reduction in working hours from 44 to 40 hours per week. 75 senators voted in favour, with only one against. It was a key promise by Luiz Inácio Lula da Silva, a former union leader, when he was elected in 2022, and is one of the only substantial achievements of his third term in office. He's hoping it will give him momentum ahead of this month's runoff presidential vote against the right-wing senator, Flavio Bolsonaro. He voted in favour of the measure after initially opposing it.
3: Meanwhile, President Lula's governing party says it will file a complaint against Meta with the Organization of American States, alleging interference with his re-election campaign. It's accused the US tech giant of restricting and blocking Mr. Lula's social media content on Facebook, WhatsApp and Instagram. Meta denies this. A new bridge that links China and North Korea has opened 12 years after it was built. China's foreign ministry said the new Yalu Bridge will further promote trade with North Korea. From Beijing, here's Stephen McDonnell.
6: It's an indicator of improved relations. The bridge was finished a long time ago, but the North Koreans never put the customs facilities and connecting roads in what was then seen as a sign of frosty relations between the two, which has lasted a long time. There are many reasons for that, including China's opposition to North Korea developing nuclear weapons. But following Xi Jinping's visit and following, you know, the various meetings between these leaders, and also following China's effort to counter the increased closeness between North Korea and Russia, we have this bridge now completed and up and running.
3: BBC News. Mass protests have taken place in cities across Colombia against policies of the new right-wing government. Marches organised by labour unions and social movements took place in the capital, Bogotá, as well as Cali, Bucaramanga and Medellín, where this man was demonstrating.
7: Es el reclamo a que el pueblo tiene derecho a vivir mejor.
8: It is our demand that people have the right to live better, that there must be social justice, decent wages. That is what we are fighting for in the streets, and what the current president has clearly said he is going to wipe out, all those rights.
3: Japanese and South Korean stock markets have fallen in early trading following higher than expected inflation figures from the United States and an interest rate hike. Japan's Nikkei slumped by 3.5%, with AI stocks suffering the biggest losses. Seoul's Kospi index fell by 6%, with tech shares sharply down. North Korea says it's test-fired two types of strategic cruise missiles launched by submarine. State media reported that the launches into the East Sea were both a Navy training exercise and a test of its underwater combat systems. North Korea has carried out several missile launches from submarines in recent years, although it's not believed to have a modern missile-firing submarine in full operation. Such a capability would take its arsenal to a new level. And animal behaviourists have found that dogs, just like humans, connect sounds with shapes. According to the so-called Buba Kiki effect, humans intuitively associate the made-up word Buba with round shapes and Kiki with spiky shapes. Researchers in Italy have now conducted an experiment with 70 pet dogs, showing them a round shape on one side of a room and a spiky one on the other. When they heard the word Buba, a majority of the canines looked at the round shape. When they heard Kiki, most concentrated on the spiky shape. BBC News.
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2: On the programme today, we have stories on the life as it is now in Ukraine as Russian attacks intensify, protests in Albania. And what does a new bridge between China and North Korea reveal about the relationship between the two countries?
1: You can send us your thoughts on anything you hear. Our number, which works for WhatsApp and text messages, is +44 77 86 20 50 85.
2: Elon Musk has suggested that the US government may be behind restrictions on Ukrainian access to his company's military-grade satellite communications network, Starshield. This is a vital tool allowing the Ukrainian military to guide drones to Russian targets and also protect its own skies. And in recent hours, President Volodymyr Zelensky has said that he feels personally betrayed by Donald Trump after the US president recently lifted sanctions on Russian diesel and announced an energy ceasefire, which Russia has so far ignored. In an interview with the chat show host Piers Morgan during a visit to London, Mr. Zelensky said it seemed Kyiv was losing long-term support from the US in its war with Russia.
9: It's a pity that we are losing strong partner. It's not about business for us. It's just our life. And this is our country. It's our body. So our home, our children. That's why it's painful. When President Trump chooses one side, not our side, but we are okay that he's in the middle. But if you're in the middle, you have to stay in the middle.
1: The latest news may well be worrying to many Ukrainians as winter approaches and Russian attacks on Ukrainian energy infrastructure continue. So, let's find out more about what life in Ukraine is like at the moment. We can speak now to Nina Dobrunova in the city of Kharkiv. She's the head of the Homeowners Association, where she helps manage and protect residential buildings amid Russia's ongoing attacks. And we're also joined by Tatiana Kagitina in the port city of Odessa. She works in an export business and spoke to us earlier this year about how she was heating up bricks to keep warm. Nina, perhaps I can start with you. Kharkiv has been under attack in recent days. What has that been like?
10: Good morning. It's been really tough latest days, especially in the city center, because Russia started attacking us with a new type of missiles that they produce in large amounts. So now they can hit random buildings, and of course they focus on all that related to electricity, heating, water supply, and also supermarkets, gas stations. So basically they try to make the life in the city impossible. And
1: is that how it feels? Does it feel impossible right now?
10: It became more difficult, so now it's more dangerous to go on the gas station, for example, and go to the supermarket, especially big malls, is also something that I avoid just because I know they will target it for sure. We just don't know when. It's not that we are completely cut off some services. Like, there is no issues with electricity in Kharkiv for now because we were well prepared. We don't know how long it will last. Maybe at some point we will start to have some issues, but so far so good. With products, yes, sometimes there are some shortage of products, but not something disastrous. But they try to make it worse and worse. So far they failed.
1: Tatiana, how do things feel in Odessa?
11: Good morning, Great Britain. It's almost the same. While I was listening to Nina, I think that people in Great Britain definitely understand us, because if we come back to the history, how fascist Germany bombed London, it was the same strategy. So Putin wants to make life in Ukraine so miserable and to scare people, civilians. This is the main. That's why they hit, 3 days ago, I think, they hit a huge internet provider, and maybe for a couple of hours we didn't have any kind of connection. And for us, it's very important because we see air alerts in our Telegram channels in internet. So internet is necessary for us. And of course, they try to bomb supermarkets, energy facilities. They try to hunt the trains where people are going. Recently, with a friend of mine, she was going from Odessa to Vinnytsia. It's very short distance for, it's about 250 kilometers. And it was three evacuations during that time. Well, we are preparing for winter. What can I say? I buy some canned food, you know, just no panic, just to be prepared for a couple of days. Well, if we have some critical shortage of products, but I'm sure that we can manage, because this is the fifth winter. It's not the first one when we didn't know what to do. So I have my bricks. I have some canned food. I try to buy, you know, from my every income, I try to buy some kind of power bank, you know, small or just a bigger one, just to be prepared. We know what will it be. We know why he makes it. We know they want to kill us. So it's not something that we didn't had experience in, yeah. You know. It's just very painful. It's very painful.
1: It strikes me sorry to cut across you, but it strikes me that you're both in a way talking about physical preparations and how you can get ready for, you know, the worst or a situation where you don't have all the things that you might want or need. What about mentally, Tatiana? How do you prepare for what is coming and what is happening almost every day?
11: You live in two parallel realities. You definitely do understand that your every second or every day, because now I'm talking and I think we have air alert in the west of Odessa. It doesn't mean anything, because this banderol, this is the new type of their missiles. It's something between drones and missiles. So it can turn in every second. But I prefer to talk to you. I really grateful that you're interested in life in Ukraine and you're telling people how we live here and that it's not a game. It's really painful and scary. So that's why you live in two parallel realities. One, it's really scary. You definitely do understand what's going on. And the second one, you try to make plan, you know, for two lifetimes, just because you want to live.
1: Yeah. And Nina, we started this segment talking about the Ukrainian military struggling to access the Starlink satellite internet, the military version of that, and that having an impact on its ability to cope, to defend you, essentially. Is that something that you are feeling?
10: Well, as a civilian, I believe Kyiv people, they feel it really well, because there they have especially this ballistic missile attacks, and it depends on not on on the Starlinks, but on the intelligence data about the ballistic missiles coming. And people have just up to 1 minute or even 30 seconds to hide in shelters when they alerted. So now they have no chance to hide, because there is no data for this. And because I'm volunteer I talk with a lot of soldiers, and they confirm that now Starlings work differently. So the drones for middle strikes, for example, cannot use Starlink because it stops working after 160 kilometer per hour speed. So definitely it will affect the front line mostly. We'll see, but what can we do? We will need to adapt, and I'm sure our army, they're looking for other options now. It's a big loss for us, but it's not something that will make us surrender or something. It just make us more difficult.
1: Nina Dobrunova and Tatiana Kagitina in Kharkiv and Odessa, thank you very much indeed.
2: On a second day of demonstrations in the capital, Tirana, of Albania, thousands of students stormed the streets and were met with tear gas and water cannon from police. This was the sound outside the Prime Minister's residence. Students set a government building and two banks on fire, threw petrol bombs and set fire to bins. They are demanding the resignation of the Prime Minister Edi Rama. For more on these dramatic events, I've been speaking to the Albanian political commentator Ruel Domi.
12: You could argue that Albania is one of the most corrupt countries in Europe, and with all these corruption scandals, no wonder people take the streets, and students do that as well. And then on top of that, there's another layer added, which is the horrible conditions of the Albanian higher education system. So students have been demanding better conditions for years now in terms of their dorms and how higher education is funded and a lot of those other things. I think what tipped the entire situation is, in fact, the most recent scandal that erupted with the chief of the National Security of Albania, the intelligence services. She, in fact, was exposed with ties to organized crime in the country. And that on top of other scandals that have erupted with the Rama government over the past years. And I think that made people flow to the streets once again and demand the resignation of the government. Let's keep in mind for your audience that the protests against the current Rama government, the fourth Rama government, by the students began in July of 2026, so in the summer, for reasons unrelated to the current reason, which was the infamous Zvernets project where Jared Kushner was allegedly involved. And then it went from that to corruption and demands for the government to resign, demands for snap elections, and a complete reformation of the Albanian political system.
2: Why do you think it's been particularly violent this time round? As you say, the protests have been going on for months, sporadically.
12: Yes, because it's rare for Albania to have these kinds of violent protests, but we've seen them before. In terms of why right now, I think it's a strategy, and the strategy is clear. The protests were not actually achieving anything, and less and less people were gathering in the streets to protest the government and hold up to those demands. In my view, at least, in order for them to keep this protest going, some factions of that protest, having lost a lot of the students, now they are resorting to violence to remain relevant. And I think that is what's going on there. What better time when the government's credibility is deeply, deeply shaken, with the deputy prime minister being alleged in big corruption scandals, with the Albanian security apparatus now being exposed as related to organized crime, and a lot of other things.
2: Do you think it's going to change the way the government is responding to the protesters? Are they likely to heed to some of the demands? You know, the justice ministry was attacked, the education ministry, they made a move on the prime minister's office as well.
12: In terms of like whether Rama will resign or whether his government will respond to some of the demands, there is no evidence of that thus far. I mean, I would expect Prime Minister Rama to say something, but it's been 2 days that he hasn't said anything. And that may be an indicator that he's consulting deeply with Albania's allies, with the people that he has around him, on what to do. So I would not be expected to see him resign. I would not be surprised with snap elections. They're tough because Albania already has a date for the new local elections, which are expected to take place, I believe, May of 2027. So that will be a good test on Mr. Rama's support among the general public. But again, it's tough to predict. But even before the violence, Mr. Rama had already introduced a couple of these like pseudo platforms to increase government accountability to its people, essentially like a public forum to connect the voters with the government. So they had already started to make moves, but like whether a big move is coming in terms of Mr. Rama's election or a snap election being announced, I am not quite sure. Time will tell. But I think that Rama and his government, they're smart enough in a way to understand that now they're dealing with a new political reality and they have to change things around. As to what those changes will be, I can't tell you. I can't predict that.
2: Ruel Domi there, a political commentator from Albania.
1: This is Newsday on the BBC World Service with Anne in Nairobi and James in London. Let me give you a couple of our main headlines. Brazil's Senate has reduced the working week from 6 days to five, fulfilling a promise by President Lula days before the runoff vote of the presidential elections. And animal behaviourists have found that dogs, just like humans, connect sounds with shapes. That is a story we are going to turn to a little later on. But for now, let's get some sports. Isaac Fannin.
13: James, what a night in the Champions League. Ooh. Goals galore in the nine matches. 46, to be exact. The reigning champions, Paris Saint-Germain, scored four of them as they beat Manchester City 4-2 in what was a fantastic performance. Pep Guardiola was actually in attendance as he returned to the Etihad for the first time since he left as coach last season. It was also City's first home match since they were found guilty of breaching the Premier League's financial regulations. And with 9 minutes of normal time remaining, Real Madrid were 3-1 down away at Roma. But as Real Madrid often does in the Champions League, they managed to turn things around, coming back to win 4-3 in classic Real fashion. Bradley Barcola also got his first goals as Liverpool player as he scored a hat-trick for the Reds, who beat the Austrian side LASK 6-3. And in a statement on social media, Manchester United defender Lisandro Martinez says he spoke out of anger and frustration when launching a scathing attack on the club's hierarchy. It follows his post-match interview after a 2-0 loss to Atletico Madrid on Tuesday, where he criticised United's hierarchy for not strengthening the squad in the summer.
1: And Isaac, PSG was so good against Manchester City. I honestly thought they might score, I don't know, 114, 115 goals. They were that good.
13: Oh, I see what you did there. See what you did there, yes.
1: Isaac will be back in half an hour.
2: To business now, and retail inflation in the United States rose faster than expected in September, driven by high energy prices. Let's now speak to our business presenter, Achana Shukla, who is in Singapore for us, about those numbers. Achana, welcome to the program. What do the numbers tell us, and the government, the central bank, the steps that they are taking?
14: Well, Anne, you know, the numbers are much higher than that they were expected. You know, it comes in at a time when energy prices have really gone up through the roof because of the war in the Middle East. And diesel prices, we know, in the U.S. have hit record highs. And that's really reflecting in some of these numbers because the energy inflation is up 20%. And if we talk about vehicle fuel prices, it was, in just the month of September, it was up 9%. And that really is hurting household budgets. People in, Americans are really facing to pay much more. And especially with winter season coming in, this is not good news. And this is definitely putting pressure on the government because it's coming right before the midterm elections. And the central bank has already indicated that to rein in these prices, there could be a second round of interest rate hikes. So that is, there is more pressure on the central bank to take that decision either in this central bank meeting or the coming one in the next 2 months. But there is definitely indications that U.S. Federal Reserve could raise interest rates, and that would mean borrowing costs around the world go up as well.
2: Around the world, and so specifically in Asia where you are, this has been unsettling for the markets. Why?
14: Well, it's interesting because US Federal Reserve raising rates makes borrowing costly worldwide, and that would also mean that borrowing cost for artificial intelligence technology companies that are, you know, borrowing in massive amount, their cost of borrowing goes up quite a lot. And it is adding to concerns because just earlier this week, you know, CEOs of Broadcom and Intel they warned the markets that financing could become a major headwind for AI. It could become a bigger challenge than even shortage of chips or electricity. And that's why you see most of the technology stocks, both in the US markets as well, and the triggering impact in the Asian markets, they've fallen. We saw the Seoul's KOSPI index fell 8%. There was a temporary halt in trading at one point. You know, it houses South Korean's big chip giants like Samsung and SK Hynix, both of which have fallen nearly 10% in trade. Even Japan's Nikkei slumped 5%, and tech and tech investor stocks are all under pressure because of the financing cost hike and the concerns there.
2: Many thanks, Achana.
1: Let's head to China now, where the long-delayed new Yalu River Bridge connecting the country to North Korea has just opened. China completed its side of the bridge in 2014. However, North Korea left its side unfinished for years as relations soured after Beijing supported UN sanctions over Pyongyang's nuclear tests. So let's speak to our China correspondent, Stephen McDonnell. Quite a moment. That's pretty significant, I would imagine.
6: Yes, well, the lorries are already crossing what the Chinese call the Yalu River, what the North Koreans call the Amnok River. Not huge in numbers, but nevertheless symbolic. And they're crossing this bridge, which had come to represent terrible relations between the two countries. I mean, it was finished in 2014, the main structure, but the North Koreans dragged their heels building the sort of customs facilities and the approaching roads in what was seen as just a sign of their North Korean unhappiness with China's attitude. And there are many reasons for tensions between the two, not the least of which has been Beijing's disapproval of North Korea developing its nuclear weapons. However, now this same bridge that it has opened, and it's being seen as a sign of thawing relations. We had Xi Jinping visiting the North Korean capital in June this year. And the reason China has had to move, I guess, to get closer to North Korea again is that it's seen Pyongyang moving closer to Moscow. North Korean soldiers were sent to help in the invasion of Ukraine. And as North Korea has gotten closer to Russia, China's thought, well, hang on, we need to have good relations with this country. I mean, one of the main reasons is that we need to maintain it as a buffer state on our border.
1: Beyond then the geopolitics, what about the sort of the economic dimensions to this?
6: Well, you know, I'll speak about it in two different ways. In theory, this four-lane bridge could allow for a massive increase in trade between the two countries, but the theory and the practice, I think, will be very different because there are huge tensions between them. And, you know, now that North Korea has a separate bridge with Russia, it's much happier with its relations with Russia. Russia doesn't rouse on them for having nuclear weapons and the like. And I suppose they might be thinking they can get goods from there. China, though, does remain North Korea's largest trading partner, so they need that economic lifeline. You know, without China, it's hard to see how the North Korean economy could continue. And so people will be watching it. You know, I'm sure there'll be keen North Korea observers, certainly the South Korean intelligence agencies, will be watching the traffic over that bridge. How many trucks? What are they delivering? Is it goods, you know, or is it coal, clothing, white goods? Who knows? So it is going to be very interesting to see the extent to which it's used.
1: Stephen McDonnell, our China correspondent, speaking to us live from Beijing. Thank you very much indeed. Now, we started the programme talking about Ukraine. We've had a message in from Mohammed who says, I feel profound sympathy for the Ukrainian people as they endure this relentless onslaught and navigate Donald Trump's vacillating positions. Thanks very much for your thoughts. This is Newsday, live in Nairobi and London.
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0: Hello, welcome to Newsday from the BBC World Service with Anne Sawyer in Nairobi and James Copnell in London. Could Yemen's reignited civil war cause more global economic chaos? We'll speak to the Nigerian filmmaker whose new movie is largely made with AI. And we have an interview with World Athletics President Sebastian Coe after this news.
1: BBC News with Moira Alderson. Elon Musk has suggested the Trump administration may be behind the restrictions on Ukraine's access to his company's military-grade satellite communications network. The limits, which have been partially lifted, have disrupted Ukraine's ability to control drones and operate air defences. Meanwhile, Ukraine's President Volodymyr Zelensky has said he feels betrayed by Donald Trump after the US president recently lifted sanctions on Russian diesel and announced an energy ceasefire, which Moscow has ignored. Romania says a commercial ship anchored off its Black Sea coast caught fire late on Wednesday. The defence minister said an investigation was underway into whether the vessel was struck by a drone. Brazil's Senate has reduced the working week from 6 days to five. The reform was a key election promise by President Luiz Inácio Lula da Silva. It comes just days ahead of this month's presidential runoff vote against his right-wing rival Flavio Bolsonaro. Stock markets in Asia have fallen in early trading. Japan's Nikkei slumped by just over 5%, with AI stocks suffering the biggest losses. Seoul's Kospi index fell by 8%, with tech shares sharply down. North Korea says it's tested two types of strategic cruise missile launched by submarine. State media reported that the launches were a test of Navy capabilities and reliability of deterrence. A new bridge that links China and North Korea has opened 12 years after it was built. China's foreign ministry said the bridge will further promote trade with its neighbour. Animal behaviourists have found that dogs, just like humans, connect sounds with shapes. According to the so-called Buba Kiki effect, humans intuitively associate the made-up word Buba with round shapes and Kiki with spiky shapes. An experiment in Italy has shown dogs have the same response. BBC News.
2: Thank you for that news summary. Hello and welcome to Newsday on the BBC World Service with me, Anne Sawyer in Nairobi and James Copnell in London.
0: In this next half hour, we have stories on the global implications of the war in Yemen and an AI-made film in Nigeria. We'll hear about an initiative to help female farmers in Kenya and speak to World Athletics President Sebastian Coe.
2: And we'd love to hear your thoughts on anything you hear on the programme. Our number for your WhatsApp and text messages is +447 7786 20 50 85.
0: Residents of Taiz in southwestern Yemen have reported coming under heavy shelling, and a Houthi blockade means they are facing dwindling supplies. The crisis has worsened since the group cut off a key road linking Taiz to Aden last week, amid escalating clashes with Yemeni government forces and their allies. The war in Yemen between the UN-recognised government and the Houthis began in 2014, but has intensified in recent weeks. Now, the United Nations has warned that essential supplies in Taiz are becoming increasingly scarce and that prices are rising. It said current stocks of wheat and flour could run out in under 3 weeks. Residents also report that petrol prices have tripled and cooking gas has become largely unavailable.
3: Life in Taiz has become unbearable. Prices rise by the day while people struggle to afford even their most basic necessities, and salaries are no longer being paid. We are besieged from every direction with no relief in sight. I can barely provide the simplest necessities for my own family, yet there are people around us who have absolutely nothing and cannot even meet their most basic needs.
4: We are enduring extremely difficult conditions. Taiz is under a complete siege, cut off from all directions, causing food prices to soar and making essential supplies increasingly difficult to obtain. Petroleum products are entirely unavailable in the city. Everyone is suffering. Residential neighborhoods are being shelled indiscriminately, leaving us living in constant fear and terror.
5: Prices have skyrocketed and we can no longer afford even the most basic necessities such as sugar, rice, and flour, we are struggling to provide even the bare essentials for our children and families.
2: Away from the besieged city of Taiz, fighting around the Bab el-Mandeb Strait, a vital global shipping lane, has raised fears that the Yemeni conflict could push up global prices. So far, traffic along the strait has not been as badly affected as traffic along the Strait of Hormuz, which is further north and the center of a confrontation between the US and Iran. But still, as the Yemeni civil war continues to escalate, could the global economy take another hit? Joining me now is John Stopert, Principal Director of Marine at the International Chamber of Shipping. Welcome to the program. How worried is the shipping industry about these latest attacks?
6: I think when we saw the escalation of the war in Yemen and the increase of Houthi control, particularly to the islands in the Southern Red Sea and the Bab el-Mandeb, there was a very elevated concern that the conflict would manifest at sea, as we'd seen it in levels such as in November 2023. So we were very, very concerned, but it doesn't seem to have occurred to date. It seems that the Houthis are focused on establishing control ashore rather than attacking vessels at sea. And so we continue to see, I think, the resilience that shipping has demonstrated in respect of this threat, born of a greater understanding of exactly what the situation is in the Southern Red Sea and the BEM.
2: So you're talking about resilience, but, you know, given that the security situation around that whole area has been quite difficult for a number of months, what impact has it had on the cost of moving goods around?
6: So I think, as you said in the introduction, the Southern Red Sea is the least of the three major security crises we face around the world at the moment, compared to the Strait of Hormuz and the Black Sea, and it's really the conflict in the Strait of Hormuz that is having an effect on global oil prices in particular. What we're seeing in the Southern Red Sea is a continuation of those trade patterns that decreased significantly after the peak of the conflict last year or the year before, and we're still only seeing 40-50% of pre-November 2023 traffic going through the Red Sea. And obviously this does have something of a knock-on effect on prices around the world, because it takes longer to ship cargo around the Cape of Good Hope and on alternative routes than through the quicker Red Sea and Suez route.
2: And what about the impact on insurance costs for the ships?
6: Again, insurance costs rose in the face of the Yemeni crisis and the Houthi activity. The Joint War Committee declared it a war risk area, which means ships should be paying a war risk premium to transit those waters, in so that the underwriters can underwrite the risk of an attack. Increased to about 1% and more of the overall value of the ship, which can be a significant cost. But again, it's another example of how shipping adapts very, very quickly in the face of these sorts of crises. And those costs, because of the sheer scale of shipping, because of the sheer scale of the cargo that each individual vessel can carry, the cost is spread very, very broadly for the end consumer.
2: So spread very, very broadly. But you also talk about the volatility there. How does that then affect the cost of goods?
6: So you do see an increase in the price of goods. And I think the best example of that, looking to the other side of the Arabian Peninsula, is the current cost of petroleum products. Because whilst crude oil flows through the strait have essentially re-established themselves to pre-war levels, flows of refined product are still significantly down, and so that's

0: Liouche then to Flex Ayera. Fitinha with a shot. That is 3-0. There was no stopping that. And this is something special from Paris Saint-Germain.
1: Yeah, it really had been a stunning first half performance. 3-0 up. They had torn Manchester City apart at the Etihad in the Champions League. The Premier League leaders haven't looked like losing domestically, but they came up against a French juggernaut. Erling Haaland did pull two goals back for City as the match finished 4-2. Here's what PSG boss Luis Enrique made of the game.
2: It was a really exciting game, and what we thought about the game yesterday ended up happening. And when you see a game at this level, two teams who are really trying to play football, pressing as high as possible, I think that was the kind of game we thought it was going to be. Exciting game, an incredible game, played at a high tempo. And that's exactly what happened. I think that we were able to overcome their pressing in the first half. I think we deserve to be 3-0 up at half time. I don't like it when you get two halves of football that are so different. I know that the opponents in the second half took a lot of risks. They really went for it and they created a huge amount of problems for us. The team that lost today, perhaps they were a bit unlucky.
1: For City, this was the club's first home match since they were found guilty of the majority of the 115 charges from the Premier League for financial breaches. Before the game, a montage of the club's recent achievements was played to fans in another show of defiance as they continue to protest their innocence. Former boss Pep Guardiola was in attendance too. Enzo Maresca is the new man in charge of City, and despite the loss, he's positive about how his side stacks up.
3: I really like to play against PSG, to be honest. Because they are brave. I know the way they want to press. They go, they don't care. They go man to man, all the pitch. On the ball, I know they are quite dynamic. So, first of all, I like to play against them. And again, I think we are there, to be honest. My feeling is that we are there, we are close.
1: Yeah, with 9 minutes of normal time remaining, Real Madrid were 3-1 down away at Roma, but they managed to turn things around, coming back to win 4-3 in classic Real Madrid fashion. Bradley Barcola got his first goals for Liverpool as he scored a hat-trick for the Reds, who beat LASK 6-3. Aston Villa thrashed Fenerbahce 6-0 at home. And in a statement on social media, Manchester United defender Lisandro Martinez says he spoke out of anger and frustration when launching a scathing attack on the club's hierarchy. It follows his post-match interview after a 2-0 loss away at Atletico Madrid, where he criticised United's hierarchy for not strengthening the squad this summer.
4: Azar, I was just thinking about those scores you went through. So Aston Villa scored 6 goals. Liverpool scored 6 goals. Real Madrid scored 4 goals away from home, having been 3-1 down.
1: Yep.
4: And then PSG, as you said, 4-2 against Man City. I mean, what a night of Champions League football.
1: Terrible night if you're a fan of defending.
4: Yeah.
1: Awful, diabolical defending, some might call it. Goals everywhere. It looks like teams could not keep each other out. But yeah, it just shows the level of attack, and in particular that Paris Saint-Germain game. Their performance in the first half was genuinely sensational. Some of the goals they scored, in particular the first goal Desiree Doué scored, was just out of this world. And they're going to take some stopping, I'm sure. Do you have confidence that Arsenal can potentially go one better than they did last season against
4: Listen, I certainly hope so. But yeah, PSG are looking amazing. I heard Steven Gerrard, Liverpool legend, on TV commentary saying he thought it was the best team he'd seen since Pep Guardiola's Barcelona.
1: Yeah.
4: So going back to the Messi era, the great Barcelona teams. I mean, it doesn't really matter in October, right? You've got to do it at the end of the season.
1: Exactly. And I guess, you know, one thing Arsenal can do is they can defend, right? So, you know, that would be, and that's how they gambled in that Champions League final last year. And, you know, they defended a lot, and unfortunately for them, it kind of came unstuck. So they'd fancy their chances, wouldn't they?
4: Yeah. I was thinking about the Champions League as well. There's lots of talk here in England about Premier League games. The teams know each other so well. Sometimes it can be a little bit tense, tight games occasionally. And in the Champions League, it seems maybe because teams don't know each other as well. I mean, this flood of goals.
1: Yeah. There's a freedom, I guess, to playing in the Champions League. And, you know, when you speak about Paris Saint-Germain, they have the luxury of being able to rest, you know, some of their best players. So Ousmane Dembele, Désiré Doué, those guys, you know, don't always have to play, I don't think.
4: In the French League.
1: Yeah. And so when they come into the Champions League, they are fresh-faced and, you know, able to put out pretty good performance. So, yeah, definitely.

0: definitely is something. And like you say, you don't play each other a lot in the Champions League. So, you know, there's so much scouting that only so much scouting you can do. Whereas in the Premier League, it's week after week, you know, you've got to get up and, you know, most teams are having to play three times a week. So it is difficult for Premier League sides.
1: Now, you got some athletics to tell us about.
0: Yes, indeed, because the World Athletics President, Sebastian Coe, hopes that holding the 2029 World Championships in Nairobi will create a legacy for Africa. The Kenyan capital is set to become the first African city to host the competition, with Mr. Coe believing it will pave the way for more major events across the continent in the future. We've seen, of course, this week how Rwanda will host Formula One in the 2030s. Athletics leading official also said the country is making progress in its fight against doping and insists that the gene testing system he introduced to regulate female competition remains critical to defending women's sport. The BBC's Peter Mwangangi spoke to him in Nairobi and began by explaining why the city was chosen as World Championship venue.
2: We always said that at the right time, in the right city, with the right structures, with the right government support, with the right funding in place, have that opportunity to build our sport to an even higher level in the continent. And the legacy behind it is important because it's a hard legacy of a new facility, but it's also the softer legacy, the human capital that you build up, because it's really important that countries are able to deliver those championships and more championships going forward.
3: What is your assessment of what needs to be done by Kenya between now and 2029?
2: A lot, but I would be saying that at this stage to any host city. Look, the World Championships is hugely important to world athletics. It's at this moment accounts for well over 90% of our revenues. And those revenues are critical because it allows us to build our development programs, our competition programs, new formats, innovation, certainly to fund as well as we possibly can our member federations. And a World Championships is complicated. You know, the 46 different disciplines. It's over 9 days, 2,000 athletes, and you want the kind of operational integration that gives every opportunity for the athlete to perform as well as they possibly can.
3: Last week, the president of the World Anti-Doping Agency, Vitold Banka, was here, and he said that Kenya must demonstrate that it is clean for those world championships to be seen as credible. Now, since 2017, more than 140 Kenyan athletes have been suspended for doping. Given all of this and some criticism, how worried are you about the credibility of the 2029 World Championships?
2: Look, I'm always worrying about all issues related to integrity in our sport. When I became president, the first thing I did was to create the Athletics Integrity Unit. And at operational level, we work very, very closely with Kenya, and that's beginning to work. The challenge, of course, is the more tests you do and the greater levels of funding and the more sophisticated you become with the technology, the more you're probably going to catch. If you want to catch fish, you have to go fishing. I think over the long haul, numbers starting to reduce. We've certainly seen it in track. There still remain some challenges in the road events.
3: Speaking of testing, another part of your legacy has been the introduction of the SRY gene testing for the female category. The new regulations have had a restrictive impact on the ability of certain African athletes to compete. Now, I wonder how happy you are with the impact of those regulations, and do you believe that they have done the job that they were supposed to do?
2: The implementation of SRY testing is absolutely critical that we defend, and we defend properly, women's sport, our women, our box office. You know, in Kenya, athletes like Faith Kipyegon can't walk through city centres in Europe without people wanting to take photographs. They're very big, big figures. And the SRY testing was there to make sure that we are able to uphold the eligibility, female eligibility, that we can be absolutely clear about that demarcation. And also, none of those policies were implemented with anything in mind other than giving some certainty and the foundations of that integrity in all of our six continents.
3: You think this addresses that?
2: I do. I think it addresses it in large part. Non-obtrusive. It's a one-off. You don't have to keep repeating it. And it is simply there to ascertain female eligibility. It's not there for genetics. It's not there for bloods. It's not there for profiling. Once the test is done, it's ripped up. The same athlete's never going to be asked to do that again.
0: Yeah, that is Lord Sebko, the World Athletics President, speaking to the BBC's Peter Mwangangi there.
4: Isaac, many thanks. Now, in many parts of Africa, women provide the bulk of agricultural labour. However, female farmers often face greater challenges than their male counterparts, mostly due to lack of formal legal rights to inherit or own land and a lack of other resources like finance. In Kenya, an initiative is helping women in pastoral communities to keep animals like goats and sheep in an effort to build their financial independence and grow their incomes. Focus on Africa's Nkechi Ogbonna has been speaking to Professor Ruth Kiraka, the head of Kenya's Pastoral Market Development Program. She began by asking her if women played any role traditionally when it came to keeping livestock in these communities.
5: So women have always, for generations, they've always kept livestock. They've always managed livestock. So they are responsible for, say, when a calf or a kid or a lamb is born, they're responsible for taking care of that young one until it is weaned, until it goes out to the fields. If one is sick, the woman is responsible for taking care of the sick animal. They're also responsible for milking the dairy animals, the dairy goats, the dairy cows. They're responsible for feeding. So they've always been responsible for managing the livestock in pastoralist communities.
6: And do we still see them active in these roles even in modern times?
5: Oh yes, very much so. These continue to be the traditional roles. And even those who have an opportunity to be exposed to other aspects, move to urban areas, when they go back to their communities, they still play these roles very actively.
6: Right. Are there cultural barriers that women face when it comes to the roles that they play?
5: The barriers appear in the next stage, which is control over those resources that they manage. So the woman will be managing and taking care of the livestock, but they will not necessarily own it, and they will not necessarily control when it is sold, how much it will be sold for, or how the money will be used. So the barriers have been at that level. And even other resources, for example, the land, would either be community land or it would be land that is owned by the men in the household. So they may not have control over those resources, that is land, the finances, and even these assets, that is the animals themselves. But that is changing.
6: How is that changing? What new trends are you seeing?
5: We are engaging with the communities to help them appreciate why and how women can participate more actively without undermining their cultural beliefs and practices. We have an initiative that we're calling, the Swahili word is Boma ni Moja, which translated means the household is one. And what we're telling the households, the men, is that when we are supporting the woman, when we are giving opportunities and resources to the woman, we are improving the household. When the woman has more resources, has more capital, is able to sell these animals that she's managing, that income is coming back to support the household with better nutrition, better education for the children, better housing. Everything is better off in the household because this woman is bringing these resources back to the home. Now, when the men start to see that in practice, they're increasingly starting to support the women, and they're actually supporting the women to own these animals.
6: Now, we know that women provide most labor in agriculture. I mean, you've highlighted some roles that they take on, and not just in Kenya, but in many African countries. But why has it been so difficult to engage them in direct commercial activities?
5: The reasons are diverse, but they're quite straightforward. In pastoralist communities, the areas are vast. The markets are far away. So if the woman wants to sell a goat, she would then need to travel 100 kilometers. Now, culturally, the woman is not allowed to drive animals. So what this woman will do is engage the men in the household. It could be their son, it could be their brother, it could be their husband. Any male person in the family will be the one to walk these animals to the market. And at that point, it would be the man to sell the animal, it would be the man to use the money. And if they can't get anyone, they'll hire somebody, a male herder, to do this. So the money that eventually comes back, if any, sometimes nothing will come back, it will be a small fraction of what that goat was worth. The other issue has been other inputs, access to vaccines for the animals, access to fodder during drought, and then access to capital. Again, she needs money to be able to do these things.
6: Right. And are there initiatives that you're leading in breaking these barriers, especially for women?
5: Absolutely. The interventions of the program revolve around all of those challenges. Yeah. So one, why do pastoralists move? They're looking for pasture and water. So two of the interventions in the program are drought-resistant fodder and then also water systems. Yeah, we found many boreholes. Some are in disuse because the pumps broke down and nobody has maintained them. So we go to those communities, see what is needed, see where we can improve on access to water through the water systems that are already there. And then the other thing that we have on the program is the offtake companies. The companies that are supporting them with all of these interventions are also the ones that are buying the animals. And they have set up aggregation centers at community level. So the woman no longer has to travel 100 kilometers or send somebody 100 kilometers to take the goat.
6: Now, when you go to visit these communities, what stories do the women share with you compared to the first time you met them?
5: So interesting stories. So I'll give you a story of Anne. So Anne is a woman from a polygamous home. She has three children and an elderly mother to take care of. And before the program, her animals were dying, and the little that she could be able to sell, she was not getting a good price, not to mention that the animals were also not in good condition, so they couldn't fetch a good price anyway. So now the stories they're telling us that you have come to us, you have taught us how to take care of our animals. So now I am able to sell my animals frequently. I'm able to get a good price. Anne has sold more than 60 animals in the last 2 years that we've been working with her. Before that, she could sell two or three.
6: Right. Before I let you go, Professor, we are in an era where a lot of young people do not have interest in agriculture, nor even livestock farming, for instance. Why should young women be interested in livestock keeping now?
5: One of the best things about livestock and agriculture in general is that it's food. And as long as people are eating, there needs to be somebody supplying it. And with the high level of unemployment, if you want a kind of business that can be sustained, is going to give you regular income, this is the place.
4: Professor Ruth Kiraka there, head of Kenya's Pastoral Market Development Program, in conversation with Focus on Africa's Nkechi Ogbonna. And you can listen to the full conversation on BBC Focus on Africa podcast. And James, we have received quite a number of messages on some of the stories we've been covering this morning on Kenya hosting the upcoming sports event. Mystic in George Brook, Freetown, says that integrity is key in any sporting discipline, and he's optimistic that Kenya will host the event successfully.
1: Yeah, what's the thought in Nairobi? Are preparations going up to speed, do you think?
4: In high gear, absolutely. And, you know, before they get to the athletics event, there is the Africa Cup of Nations coming up next year, which Kenya will co-host with neighbouring countries.
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7: Here's your WRP forecast for Thursday. Paris will see a mix of sun and clouds with a very warm 24 degrees in the afternoon, bright sunshine and 25 degrees in Normandy. Also sunny all day with just 23 degrees in Monaco. Have a great day and keep spreading the word around. WRP's fundraiser is still on. Thank you.

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1: Hello and welcome to Newsday on the BBC World Service with Anne Soy in Nairobi and James Copnall here in London.
2: Ukraine's President Volodymyr Zelensky has said that he feels betrayed by Donald Trump after the lifting of sanctions on Russian diesel, and this comes as Ukrainians prepare for another harsh winter in the midst of the ongoing war. We'll speak to a defense correspondent in Ukraine.
1: Student protesters in Albania have set the education ministry alight and attacked other government buildings, and the country is in the grips of a months-long protest movement. We're going to hear live from one of the protest organizers.
2: And as Americans gear up for the midterm elections, which will be a major test for Donald Trump, we'll hear a special report from our North America editor from the battleground state of Iowa. That's coming up after this latest bulletin of world news.
3: BBC News with Moira Alderson. Elon Musk has suggested the Trump administration may be behind the impaired access of Ukrainian weapons to the Starlink internet network, affecting Kyiv's ability to intercept Russian attacks. Mr. Musk's comments come after Ukraine's military said it didn't get the usual advanced warning from the US of incoming Russian strikes for two nights. Ione Wells explains.
4: Posting on social media, Elon Musk said that the Starshield systems, which Ukraine uses to guide its own drones and protect Ukrainian skies, were owned and controlled by the US government. Any limits on speed or usage, therefore, would be decided by the US military and ultimately the President of the United States. Mr. Musk was keen to differentiate between this system, which is used for battlefield communications, and the Starlink satellite system that civilians use for internet connectivity. Both are designed by his company SpaceX, but Starlink is not allowed to be used for offensive operations.
3: A BBC investigation has found that there's been no public outcome to hundreds of incidents of deaths and injuries attributed to the Israeli military, even though the Israel Defense Forces said it would investigate. There have been more than 250 such incidents since the start of the Gaza War, which was triggered by the Hamas-led attacks on October the 7th, 3 years ago. A new bridge that links China and North Korea has opened 12 years after it was built. China's foreign ministry said the new Yalu Bridge will further promote trade with North Korea, already its largest trading partner. More from Steve McDonnell.
5: Customs buildings and connecting roads hadn't been completed on the North Korean side until recently. The delay was seen as an indicator of frosty relations, but the official opening appears to show a warming of ties between the countries. In recent years, North Korea has drawn closer to Russia, sending troops to join the invasion of Ukraine. China has responded with efforts to boost links with its traditional ally, including a visit to the North Korean capital by Xi Jinping in June this year.
3: Steve McDonnell reporting. Japanese and South Korean stock markets have fallen in early trading following higher than expected inflation figures from the United States and an interest rate hike. Japan's Nikkei slumped by just over 5%, with AI stocks suffering the biggest losses. Seoul's Kospi index fell by 8%, with tech shares sharply down. Here's Archana Shukla.
6: U.S. inflation has risen higher than expected for the month of September, and that somewhere puts a pressure on the Federal Reserve to raise interest rates again. And that is putting pressure on global technology stocks, and that's the impact we are seeing in the Asian markets as well, because with the Fed raising interest rates, it would increase the cost of borrowing worldwide, and that would impact the massive borrowing that AI companies are making to spend on the massive AI infrastructure build-out.
3: BBC News. Brazil's Senate has approved a constitutional amendment to reduce the working week from 6 days to five. It also approved a reduction in working hours from 44 to 40 hours per week. The reform was a key promise by President Luiz Inácio Lula da Silva. He's hoping it will give him momentum ahead of this month's runoff presidential vote. Mass protests have taken place in cities across Colombia against the new right-wing government's policies. Colombia's president, Abelardo de la Espriella, who came to power in August promising a clampdown on crime, earlier signed a decree allowing the authorities to prevent street barricades and counter disorder. He said the right to protest peacefully would be respected, but violence would not. North Korea says it's test-fired two types of strategic cruise missile launched by submarine. State media reported that the launches into the East Sea were both a Navy training exercise and a test of its underwater combat systems. North Korea has carried out several missile launches from submarines in recent years. Animal behaviourists have found that dogs, just like humans, connect sounds with shapes. Researchers in Italy have now conducted an experiment with pet dogs. Thomas Becker reports.
7: According to the so-called Buba Kiki effect, humans intuitively associate the meta word Buba with round shapes and Kiki with spiky shapes. The experiment involved 70 dogs. They were led into a room with a round shape on one side and a spiky one on the other. When they heard the word Buba, a majority of canines looked at the round shape. When they heard Kiki, most concentrated their gaze on the spiky shape. It's unclear whether dogs simply pick up on human language, but a similar experiment was conducted with newborn chicks, suggesting deep evolutionary roots of the Buba Kiki effect.
3: BBC News.
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2: Coming up, we have updates on the situation in Ukraine, student protests in Albania, and a report from the US battleground state of Iowa ahead of midterm elections.
1: And your comments on anything here on Newsday are always welcome. You can send us a WhatsApp or text message on our usual number, +447786205085.
2: Elon Musk has suggested that the US government may be behind restrictions on the speed at which some of Ukraine's weapons can travel and stay connected to the SpaceX's Starlink internet network. Starlink is a vital tool allowing Kyiv to guide drones to Russian targets and also protect its own skies. And in recent hours, President Volodymyr Zelensky has said that he feels personally betrayed by Donald Trump after the US president recently lifted sanctions on Russian diesel and announced an energy ceasefire, which Russia has ignored. In an interview with the chat show host Piers Morgan, Mr. Zelensky said that it seemed Kyiv was losing long-term US support in its war with Russia.
8: It's a pity that we are losing strong partner. It's not about business for us. It's just our life. And this is our country. It's our body. So our home, our children. That's why it's painful. When President Trump chooses one side, not our side, but we are okay that he's in the middle. But if you're in the middle, you have to stay in the middle.
2: Well, for more, we can now cross to Kyiv and speak to Katie Livingstone, the Ukraine correspondent for Defense News and Military Times. She's been reporting on these latest developments in the drone war. Welcome to the program. Now, Katie, let's start with why Starlink internet is so important on the battlefield in Ukraine.
9: Good morning. Starlink has been key to Ukraine's mid-range and long-range strike campaigns. And this is important both offensively and defensively recently, since there's been such a dire global shortage of interceptors of missiles, Patriot interceptors especially. So Starlink has been key to so many of the drone interceptors and the other ways that Ukraine has been able to patchwork itself together an anti-ballistic defense and now a stronger defense against these faster jet-powered drones as well.
2: And, you know, this just adds more pressure on the Ukrainian president, as we've been hearing him speaking first about his disappointment with the lifting of the diesel sanctions and now, you know, these disruptions to Starlink.
9: Absolutely. This all goes hand in hand. And I can tell you here on the ground, there's been a lot of confusion. Ukrainian officials started to voice concerns that there had been some intelligence cuts as early as Sunday, while American officials have still denied that there have been any impacts. However, here in Ukraine, I can say very literally there have been many more impacts since this weekend, including of ballistic missiles, which multiple have hit the ground before even air raid alerts have gone off. And Ukrainian officials have said that's because there's been a lack of or delay in information of alerts from partners, which as one of the presidential advisors said, is tragic.
2: What can Kyiv do about this now?
9: Right now, well, negotiations are going, you know, at full speed, I think, between all parties involved. Former Minister Fedorov has been vocal online, and he's been reaching out to Elon Musk, who, of course, has a lot of control over Starlink. But even that is a big question mark, whether Elon Musk has decided to limit Starlink or whether the White House has decided and who has the ultimate decision to open it again. But Starlink reportedly was limited, you know, to under 100 miles per hour, which really, really cuts Ukrainian capabilities. Fedorov and a couple other officials have said that that limit has been raised but not taken away. So progress is happening already, but, you know, it can't be fast enough for Ukraine.
2: And I wonder what impact it's having on the morale of the, you know, the front line, the soldiers on the front line.
9: Right. I can tell you, as an American living in Ukraine, I've gotten questions for months, years at this point about what's happened to the American-Ukrainian relationship and how it's degraded to this point. So this confusion is definitely, you know, continued, but I wouldn't say people are completely shocked by it because it's not the first instance of difficulty in their relationship. And from the Ukrainian perspective, you know, they've been doing this almost 5 years now in terms of the full-scale invasion. Of course, Russia first invaded the eastern area more than 10 years ago. So while morale may be hit a bit, also with the coming winter, which people are quite worried about, there's no doubt that they will continue fighting and they're going to patchwork everything together as they have now with their anti-ballistic defense and their budgetary deficit, et cetera, et cetera. They'll continue doing that as long as they need to.
2: And drone warfare has been a long-established factor in the war in Ukraine, but there have been changes in recent months.
9: Absolutely. Things are moving incredibly fast. Again, with the jet-powered drones introduced by Russia over the summer, Ukraine has had to rapidly innovate a solution. Since the average jet-powered drone, the average drone before that point would go maybe 100 miles per hour, so maybe 300 kilometers per hour. But these jet-powered drones can go 400, 500 miles per hour on average, and the latest versions can go even faster. And of course, these interceptors must go twice as fast, at least, as the drones that are attacking Ukraine. So it's really become a new neck-to-neck race on the Ukrainian battlefield to hit these jet drones, while also figuring out how to counter ballistic missiles and cruise missiles without the anti-ballistic missiles that are the most effective.
2: Many thanks for that analysis, Katie Livingstone in Ukraine, the Ukraine correspondent for Defense News and Military Times.
1: On Wednesday, parts of Albania's education ministry were set on fire by student protesters demanding better university conditions and better job prospects. Molotov cocktails and other projectiles were reportedly launched at police, while railings were torn off and used to block streets in the capital Tirana. Riot police responded with tear gas. Now, those protests have merged in some senses with a wider movement dubbed the Flamingo Revolution, which is demanding the resignation of Prime Minister Edi Rama. Arben Kohler is one of the main protest organisers since day one over 4 months ago and joins us live from Tirana. Welcome to the programme. I know you weren't directly involved with the student protests, but maybe you could start by explaining what happened with those protests and how they fit in with the sort of demonstrations you have been organising.
10: Well, to tell the truth, for 135 days, we have been protesting peacefully, but the arrogance of the head of narco state, Edi Rama, kept growing, especially during August and September, when the number of protesters started to drop because Albanians were not used to such a long protest like this revolution that was triggered by the resorts in Narta Lagoon. But this was just a tip of the iceberg because Albanians had a lot of things to stand up against the government, like the population, for example, which, you know, you have a lot of Albanians last 12 years coming to the UK and risking their lives. And this is as a result of the actual prime minister, as a result of his arrogance and corruption. Justice,
1: which is a big
10: issue. We
1: also don't have him here to respond to the issue of corruption. But in terms of these latest protests, when we talk about petrol bombs and demonstrators hurling paving stones, attacking ministries, yes, but also banks, do you feel that is appropriate, or do you think that that has simply got out of hand?
10: Well, it got out of hand, but when you have an arrogant autocrat prime minister that doesn't listen its people for 135 days, then there is no second choice, because the way he has sold Albania, the way he's stealing our public money, the way he destroyed the education system, the way he
1: we don't have him here to respond to that allegation of corruption.
10: No, I mean, the young generation, they don't have the same patience as we do, let's say, like myself, over 40. And they have been watching this for 4 months. They were ready from June against him. But again, we thought that this government would understand with a peaceful way, which we gave the chance to tell the truth. And now the hate that has been gathered for so long, we cannot hold it anymore, because it was boiling already long ago. And this is the result of an arrogant prime minister, a thief, a bunch of ministers that have been a thief, the head of Secret Service. You have heard recently in UK that has sold all the secret information. Albania has no any more secrets, and has put on risk all the partners, which we are in NATO, like you, including Great Britain. No?
1: So these are very serious allegations of corruption, and I'm sure the people involved would deny them. And again, we don't have them here to respond, so these are difficult topics. But you talk of a very flammable situation in Albania. What could calm it down, do you think?
10: Coming down is resigning without condition the prime minister and fulfilling the five points that we have given 3 months ago. Resigning, a temporary, a transitional, non-political government, but without the political parties, but joining the sovereignty, the people, and the position and opposition, of course, to participate, and putting down those laws like 21-2024 for protected areas and strategic investments, the law for the mountains, the law for strategic investments, the code of electorate code, which has been manipulated over the years, going back to the constitution that we used to have at least in 2008. And it's everything is in his hand. But if he wants blood, then I can see nowadays, the last 2 days, that a lot of Albanians are ready to die. And we don't want that situation, of course. Especially me, I work as a tour guide, and I've been guiding a lot of people from Great Britain. So they know my opinion against corruption as well. So resigning is the first thing.
1: Okay. Arben Kura, one of the main protest organisers of those protests in Albania. Thank you.
2: You're listening to Newsday from the BBC World Service with James Copnall in London and Anne Soy in Nairobi. A reminder now of the main headlines this hour. Brazil's Senate has approved a constitutional amendment to reduce the working week from 6 days to five. It's also approved a reduction in working hours from 44 to 40 hours per week. The BBC has found that investigations by the Israeli military into hundreds of recent deaths and injuries attributed to the IDF, that is the Israeli Defense Forces, have yet to lead to public outcome. And animal behaviorists have found that dogs, just like humans, connect sounds with shapes. James, do you have a pet?
1: I don't. I've had a cat in the past, but no, not right now. What about you?
2: They do pick up language, don't they? I have cats and dogs, and they kind of know their names. I don't know how, maybe because of how we repeat. So very interesting research there. What about Isaac?
11: No pets for me, no. But I have had a dog in the past, and yeah, they obviously, I think you train them to know their name, don't you? Because you give them the treats every time you give them a treat, they know, and you say their name, then that's how they learn, right?
1: I do the same with my kids.
11: Yeah, yeah. Well, yeah, exactly, and that's how they learn, right? Dogs and kids, similar teaching patterns in the Copnell household.
1: Parental advice. Don't take it from me. Let's get sports from Isaac instead.
11: Yes. What a night in the Champions League. So many goals to tell you about. 46 to be exact in the 9 matches on Wednesday evening. The reigning champions, Paris Saint-Germain, were brilliant against Manchester City. They won 4-2. Pep Guardiola was in attendance as City returned to the Etihad for the first time since they were charged or found guilty of breaching the Premier League's financial regulations. We're going to chat about that a little bit later on in the programme. 9 minutes of normal time were left when Real Madrid were playing Roma. They were 3-1 down at that point. They managed to turn things around, winning 4-3. Bradley Barcola got his first Liverpool goals as he scored a hat-trick for the Reds, who beat the Austrian side LASK 6-3. And Lisandro Martinez, a Manchester United defender, has walked back his statements that he made against the club's hierarchy with a statement on social media saying that he spoke out of anger and frustration. He had a post-match interview after a 2-0 loss to Atletico Madrid, where he criticised United's hierarchy for not strengthening the squad this summer.
1: Ajay Fannin, thank you.
2: To business news now, and as we were just saying there, Brazil Senate just cut the national work week from 6 days to 5. Let's now head to our business desk in Singapore and speak to Achana Shukla. That's quite a landmark shift in how the country works. What are all these changes about?
12: Well, certainly, Anne, it is the largest overhaul in how labor laws have been for decades in Brazil. The country's trying to come up at par with other similar nations. We've seen, there's a massive sweep across Latin America with Chile, Mexico, Colombia, all passing similar laws in the recent years, and Brazil is now catching up. What they've done is the Senate has passed a law that will cut the work week from six days to 5 days. So historically, Brazilian workers, especially in retail, restaurant, commerce, they only had a single day off. That system has been effectively abolished. They'll have 2 consecutive days of break. And the maximum limit for the number of hours in a work week has been cut from 44 hours to 40 hours. And the law says that it has to be done without cutting salaries or employee wages. So it certainly will benefit the formal working sector, which is about 50 to 55% of the workforce in Brazil. The government puts a number to about 37 million workers who would definitely be benefiting from this. And the government hopes that, the workers will spend their new free time fueling the leisure economy. They'll go out, spend more, in dining, travel, etc. And they've only given about 14 months of time to businesses to align. So the change doesn't happen overnight. It will happen about, businesses have been given about 14 months to align to the new work hours.
2: And how much did the election year politics drive this massive shift?
12: Absolutely, quite a lot. It's just coming 11 days before the election. So it certainly is, could work as a high stake campaign wildcard. And, we are seeing it's a neck to neck tie. And in fact, leftist president Lula da Silva pushed this highly popular reform so much, to secure a major win with working class votes, that the right wing, competitor Flavio Bolsonaro, who was actually calling it populist and electoralist earlier, turned his vote and has actually supported, so that all the credit doesn't go to Lula himself. And that clearly shows how this can be a campaign wild card in this neck to neck elections that we are going to see later this month.
2: Many thanks for that, Achana Shukla.
1: In the US, polls show an advantage for Democrats in the upcoming midterm elections. Both chambers of Congress are currently controlled by Republicans. Now, the state of Iowa has voted 3 times for Donald Trump, a sign of a deepening conservative base. But with rising prices and policies some voters may not like from President Trump, could the state flip to the Democrats? Our North America editor Sarah Smith is in Iowa.
13: It's often the case that the sitting president's party takes a battering in the midterm elections. But this year's opinion polls are suggesting an oversized advantage for Democrats. And that's because voters blame Donald Trump directly for the cost of living and the war in Iran. Game day at the Kinnick Stadium in Iowa City sees the Hawkeyes taking on Ohio State at American College Football. And the party starts early, hours before kickoff in the car park. There is beer, hot dogs, and even a whole alligator roasting on a barbecue.
14: We smoked it for about four and a half hours. Now we've wrapped it in bacon.
13: The Hawkeyes are the clearly acknowledged underdogs here. Winding his way through the crowd is Josh Churek, the Democratic candidate for Senate from Iowa. He's a former Paralympian basketball player who's in a wheelchair, shaking as many hands and trying to win over as many voters as he can, because this is a really tight race here in Iowa.
15: There we go, go Hawks. Yeah,
16: thank you guys. Thanks for all the support.
13: If you win here, that would be quite something.
16: Oh, I think that Iowans are uniquely struggling and hurting, and so I think they're ready for change. I mean, the tariffs have hurt Iowa more than any other state. The war in Iran, gas prices, diesel prices.
13: That's the distinctive sound of vintage engines at the Oskaloosa Classic Car Show in southeastern Iowa. Models like this bright red 1968 Camaro are gleaming in the morning sun.
17: Well, it's original. It's a Z28. There was like 24, 25 of them built.
13: Their owner's obvious pride, marred only by the increased cost of the premium fuel that keeps them on the road. Gene Fox told me how his life has changed.
17: You don't go out and eat as much, so it affects everything you do. We've got kids that live in Kansas City, and we don't go down and see them as much, but hopefully it's not forever.
13: And who do you blame for it?
17: I hate to say that, but our government.
13: And your president?
17: Yeah, I guess it's a start.
18: When I'm on the ballot, people show up and you always win. When I'm not on the ballot, 45% fewer people show up. So I'm asking you to do me one favor, pretend I'm on the ballot, please. We got to go and win this.
13: Donald Trump is insisting on leading the Republican campaign, even if many of his candidates don't want to be seen anywhere near a president with record low approval ratings. He could well be deterring more voters than he attracts.
19: I think it definitely puts voters off. There's no doubt about that. And I do think it probably raises the Democratic side to a level that isn't always there just because it's Donald Trump.
20: Oh, he's got us in the war. He's got prices, groceries high, sky high, gas sky high. I can't call him what I'd like to.
13: Will voters blame him for the high prices?
20: Yes, I think so.
21: Prices are up everywhere and families are getting squeezed. So here's what I'm doing about it.
13: The Republican Senate candidate, Ashley Hinson, has voted to support the war in Iran 7 times in Congress. But like other Republicans in tough races, she's now trying to distance herself from the conflict.
22: It's why I've called for an immediate and successful end to the war in Iran so that families can see some relief at the pump and at the checkout line.
13: We're driving through Iowa, and there are cornfields to the left of me, cornfields to the right of me, just about as far as you can see. This is absolutely classic American Midwest agricultural state where farmers are really feeling the pain from petrol, diesel, fertilizer price increases. Farmer Jason Rogers stepped off his combine harvester to speak to me. He voted for Donald Trump 2 years ago and has since seen his own costs rise due to a war he doesn't believe the U.S. should be engaged in.
23: He did start the war in Iran, which I will say I don't think we probably should be in that one. I don't think that we need to be a policeman of the world anyways.
13: If you were looking at Republican candidates who had supported the war in Iran, who had voted with Donald Trump on that, would that affect your thinking?
23: No, it's not just one thing that's going to disqualify for somebody for me voting for him. I mean, we don't make all the right choices all the time either, you know. If you tell me that you've made every decision in your life correct and you've never made a mistake, you're a liar.
13: I've heard repeatedly across Iowa from voters who feel their country is on the wrong track, but who, like Jason, don't plan to change their vote as a result. Opinion polls do suggest a surge for Democrats, but they may not be able to rely solely on Donald Trump's low approval ratings to boost their vote.
1: Sarah Smith reporting from Iowa.
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2: We'll speak to the World Health Organization about the confirmation of a second Ebola case in Kenya.
1: And talk to two women in different parts of Ukraine about how they are surviving an intensifying Russian assault.
2: New research shows that dogs, just like humans, connect sounds with shapes. That's coming up after this news.
3: BBC News with Moira Alderson. Elon Musk has suggested the Trump administration may be behind the restrictions on Ukraine's access to his company's military-grade satellite network. The limits, which have been partially lifted, have disrupted Ukraine's ability to control drones and operate air defences. Meanwhile, President Zelensky says Ukraine will restart strikes on Russian oil refineries after Donald Trump's recent lifting of sanctions on Russian diesel and the energy ceasefire Moscow has so far ignored. He also raised concerns about potential new limits to US intelligence sharing. Romania says a commercial ship anchored off its Black Sea coast caught fire late on Wednesday. The defence minister said an investigation was underway into whether the vessel was struck by a drone. The BBC has found that investigations by the Israeli military into hundreds of recent deaths and injuries attributed to the IDF have yet to lead to a public outcome. There have been more than 250 such incidents in Gaza, Lebanon, the West Bank and Israel. Brazil's Senate has reduced the working week from 6 days to five. The reform was a key election promise by President Luiz Inácio Lula da Silva. Stock markets in Asia have fallen in early trading. Japan's Nikkei slumped by just over 5%, with AI stocks suffering the biggest losses. Seoul's Kospi index fell by 8%. A new bridge that links China and North Korea has opened 12 years after it was built. China's foreign ministry said the bridge will further promote trade with its neighbour. And animal behaviourists have found that dogs, just like humans, connect sounds with shapes. According to the so-called Buber Kiki effect, humans intuitively associate the made-up word Buber with round shapes and Kiki with spiky shapes. An experiment in Italy has shown dogs have the same response. BBC News.
2: Thank you for that news summary. Hello and welcome to Newsday on the BBC World Service. We're coming to you live from Nairobi with me, Anne Soy, and from London with James Copnall.
1: Over the next half hour, we'll hear from two Ukrainian citizens about how war has impacted their lives. We'll also discuss Ebola shortly after in Kenya, after the health ministry confirmed a case of local transmission. We'll explain the significance of that. And we're going to hear how dogs, just like humans, apparently associate sounds with shapes.
2: Do you have a pet? Do they pick up on your language? Let us know. You can send us a text or a WhatsApp message on our usual number, +44 77 86 20 50 85. Now we start in Kenya, where authorities have confirmed a second case of Ebola, raising fresh fears or fresh concerns about the risk of the virus spreading locally. The patient, a 39-year-old man, is a close relative of the first victim, who was a Kenyan businessman who died on the 5th of October after travelling from the Democratic Republic of Congo through Uganda. Health officials say the second patient was already in quarantine and that's when he developed symptoms. They believe that the early detection could improve his chances of recovery while reducing the risk of further transmission. For more on this developing story, we're now joined by Dr. Neema Kimambo of the World Health Organization, the representative here in Kenya. Welcome to the program. Now, we spoke last week after that imported case. Now we have local transmission of Ebola. How concerned is the World Health Organization about the risk of further transmission?
0: Thank you for your question. And I would just like to say that to prevent spread, one of the most critical things is to be able to trace all contacts and put them under quarantine. So it's encouraging that this second case is coming from the number of people who were in quarantine already very early. The relatives were identified very early and put immediately under quarantine. I would like to also clarify that someone is not infective until they develop symptoms. So the fact that this person developed symptoms while in quarantine means that they were already isolated, were not in contact with other people, and therefore this is the best way to reduce the spread, that this person already was in quarantine, they developed symptoms there, they were being monitored on a daily basis, and that has enabled them to be quickly isolated while we were waiting for the isolated, taken away from the team that is in quarantine, and then tested and getting early treatment. So we are encouraged that this means we do not have community spread out there. And that's the whole essence of rapid contact tracing and ensuring contacts are in quarantine.
2: So what I'm hearing you say is that the actions that have been taken are in line with your recommendations. But what's your assessment of the level of preparedness of the country in dealing with, you know, any further cases and perhaps spread?
0: So preparedness, the country started working on preparedness from the moment this case, the first cases were announced in DRC in May. And we carried out an assessment then, and it was around 66%. And we've been working with government to strengthen the gaps that were identified. In July, we did a reassessment, and there was improvement in the assessment. They were at 82%. Up to the time we had the imported case, we had not done another reassessment. Preparedness is has been done in terms of building case management skills, because Kenya had never had a case of Ebola before, identifying centers for quarantine and isolation, surveillance, strengthening ports of entry. So it's an ongoing process, and a lot of progress has been made, but I can't say that you do preparedness and say we are there and sit. So while the country is now focusing on contact tracing and ensuring that everyone is under quarantine, then all the other areas and the gaps that have been identified are being worked on. So there is a capacity from various regions, hospitals, around 240 beds for case management if cases were to increase. But definitely if it was to get more than that or large scale like what we are seeing in other countries, then further efforts would be needed to expand. But I can say with what we are seeing now, with the strong efforts the government has put into quarantine, it's encouraging that that it's likely to be contained. Yeah.
2: And briefly, you talk about the improvements that there have been. What about in terms of surveillance? Because of that imported case that traveled from the DRC through Uganda into Kenya, are you satisfied from the WHO perspective with the changes or any improvements that there have been?
0: So I think one is to clarify at the ports of entry what happens. Is as you go through, they have identified a special gate for all the flights that are coming in from high-risk countries, meaning DRC, but also some of the surrounding countries. And Uganda, of course, was one of them. So you do come through a screening process with Port Health. They check your temperature. Someone who has fever may have fever at some point and not have fever when they're actually passing through the gate. And then they're expected to fill in a form. And it's also very much dependent on the integrity of the passengers to say the truth of whether or not they've been in DRC, because he flew in from Entebbe and could just say, I've come from Uganda. Yet they knew that he knew that he had been in DRC. So, it depends also on the integrity of the passenger. But
2: Go ahead.
0: Yeah, I just wanted to say efforts are there to, first of all, expand the net of the countries of the flights that are coming in that will have to go through screening, and then also increasing the staff so that there is actually also more observation of the cases that are coming in to be able to identify anyone who appears sick, but also to ensure that

0: The latest news will be worrying to many Ukrainians as winter approaches and as Russian attacks on Ukrainian energy infrastructure continue.
1: So to hear what life is like in Ukraine at the moment, I've been speaking to Nina Dobronova in the city of Kharkiv. She's the head of the Homeowners Association there, where she helps manage and protect residential buildings amid Russia's ongoing attacks. Now, also joining the conversation was Tatiana Kagitina in the port city of Odessa. She works in an export business and spoke to us earlier this year about how she was heating up bricks to keep warm. Nina, though, started by talking about life in Kharkiv over the last few days.
2: It's been really tough latest days, especially in the city center, because Russia started attacking us with a new type of missiles that they produce in large amounts. So now they can hit like random buildings. And yeah, of course, they focus on all that related to electricity, heating, water supply, and also supermarkets, gas stations. So basically, they try to make the life in the city impossible.
1: Is that how it feels? Does it feel impossible right now?
2: Became more difficult. So now it's more dangerous to go on the gas station, for example, and go to the supermarket, especially big malls, is also like something that I avoid just because I know they will target it for sure. We just don't know when. It's not that we are completely cut off some services. So, like, there is no issues with electricity in Kharkiv for now because we were well prepared. We don't know how long it will last. Maybe at some point we will start to have some issues, but so far so good. With products, yes, sometimes there are some shortage of products, but not something disastrous. But they try to make it worse and worse. So far they failed.
1: Tatiana, how do things feel in Odessa?
3: It's almost the same. While I was listening to Nina, I think that people in Great Britain definitely understand us, because if we come back to the history, how fascist Germany bombed London, it was the same strategy. So Putin wants to make life in Ukraine so miserable and to scare people, civilians. This is the main. That's why they hit, 3 days ago, I think, they hit a huge internet provider, and maybe for a couple of hours we didn't have any kind of connection. And for us, it's very important because we see air alerts in our Telegram channels in internet. So internet is necessary for us. And of course, they try to bomb supermarkets, energy facilities. They try to hunt the trains where people are going. Recently, with a friend of mine, she was going from Odessa to Vinnytsia. It's very short distance for, it's about 250 kilometers. And it was three evacuations during that time. Well, we are preparing for winter. What can I say? I buy some canned food, you know, just no panic, just to be prepared for a couple of days. Well, if we have some critical shortage of products, but I'm sure that we can manage because this is the fifth winter. It's not the first one when we didn't know what to do. So I have my bricks. I have some canned food. I try to buy, you know, from my every income, I try to buy some kind of power bank, you know, small or just a bigger one, just to be prepared. We know what will it be. We know why he makes it. We know they want to kill us. So it's not something that we didn't had experience in, yeah. You know, it's just very painful. It's very painful.
1: It strikes me sorry to cut across you, but it strikes me that you're both in a way talking about physical preparations and how you can get ready for, you know, the worst or a situation where you don't have all the things that you might want or need. What about mentally, Tatiana? How do you prepare for what is coming and what is happening almost every day?
3: You live in two parallel realities. You definitely do understand that your every second or every day, because now I'm talking and I think we have air alert in the west of Odessa. It doesn't mean anything because this banderol, this is the new type of their missiles. It's something between drones and missiles. So it can turn in every second.

0: Second. But I prefer to talk to you. I really am grateful that you're interested in life in Ukraine and you're telling people how we live here and that it's not a game. It's really painful and scary. So that's why you live in two parallel realities. One, it's really scary. You definitely do understand what's going on. And the second one, you try to make plan, for 2 second, for two lifetimes, just because you want to live.
1: Yeah. And Nina, we started this segment talking about the Ukrainian military struggling to access the Starlink satellite internet, the military version of that, and that having an impact on its ability to cope, to defend you, essentially. Is that something that you are feeling?
0: Well, as a civilian, we do not. Well, I believe Kyiv people, they feel it really well because they have especially this ballistic missile attacks, and it depends on not on on the Starlinks, but on the intelligence data about the ballistic missiles coming, and people have just up to 1 minute or even 30 seconds to hide in shelters when they alerted. So now they have no chance to hide because there is no data for this. And because I'm volunteer, I talk with a lot of soldiers, and they confirm that now Starlinks work differently. So the drones for middle strikes, for example, cannot use Starlink because it stops working after 160 kilometer per hour speed. So definitely it will affect the front line mostly. We'll see, but yeah, what can we do? We will need to adapt, and I'm sure our army, they're looking for other options now. It's a big loss for us, but it's not something that will make us surrender or something. It just, make us more difficult.
1: Nina Dobunova in Kharkiv, and you also heard from Tatiana Kagitina in Odessa.
2: You're listening to Newsday from the BBC World Service with James in London and me, Ansoy, in Nairobi. A reminder of the main headlines this hour now. Elon Musk has suggested that the US government may be behind the impaired access of Ukrainian weapons to the Starlink internet network, affecting Kyiv's ability to intercept Russian attacks. The BBC has found that investigations by the Israeli military into hundreds of recent deaths and injuries attributed to the IDF have yet to lead to a public outcome. And animal behaviorists have found that dogs, just like humans, connect sounds with shapes. Let's get the latest from the world of sport now with Isaac Fennin.
3: Yeah, Paris Saint-Germain produced a brilliant performance in the Premier Champions League as they beat Manchester City 4-2 at the Etihad. Before the match, or this was the first match for City in which they have played since they have been found guilty of the verdict in relation to the majority of 115 charges, the first home match that they've played. And Sam Lee was there for The Athletic and he joined us on the programme. Morning to you, Sam. Just give us a flavour of what the atmosphere was like before the game at the Etihad.
4: It's always good when City have a big European night, but at the same time, it's always good when PSG are in town, because when you go to their stadium, it's incredibly loud for the whole game. And even when they've got their away fans in, they normally make the noise, and they did for the first half. But then the kind of story of the atmosphere from City's point of view was more in the second half, because obviously with PSG 3-0 up at the break, it kind of deflated things a bit. So before the game, City had a big tifo in reference to David White, one of their favourite former players from the 80s. They had City Till We Die on the other stand, the Pep Guardiola stand, with Guardiola actually in the stadium as well to show his support. So yeah, it was supposed to be this big kind of night of defiance. The first half deflated it somewhat, but then in the second half, when City started to fight back and show signs of growing back into the game, that's when it really took off from a home fan's point of view.
3: Yeah, you mentioned Pep Guardiola making an appearance for the first time since he left. What can you tell us behind the sort of motivations for him, returning to the club so soon after leaving?
4: Yeah, well, in normal circumstances, he would never have come back so soon, because you just wouldn't, really. You wouldn't want to take the focus away from the new manager and create that kind of sideshow. But he did it to show support, basically. He feels very loyal and he's extremely trusting of the people at City who are kind of in the middle of this scandal, and the ones who have, you know, like Ferran Soriano, the CEO, and Khaldoun Al-Mubarak, the chairman, they're the two who have kind of addressed fans since this has developed, and Guardiola backs them completely. So, yeah, in the first game back since the guilty judgment, he wanted to come back and show that he's allied to them and always will be, basically.
3: They seemed defiant when they beat Liverpool over the weekend, especially once they had won that match, and it felt quite ironic that their first home game in the face of all these charges and all this, the problems that they're facing is against another state-backed side in Paris Saint-Germain.
4: Well, yeah, that's just the way the game is, I think. I think it's also kind of ironic how Paris Saint-Germain are essentially, and there's a lot of elements of Paris Saint-Germain that are essentially the same as Man City. Mm. But maybe because in the UK, for us in the UK, because Paris Saint-Germain are abroad, it's just kind of easier to dip in and out of their football, to enjoy the team whenever we watch them in the Champions League. You know, they've got a likeable player, they've got a likeable manager. I think that's the whole idea of distracting you from the sports washing. I think that's kind of it. You know, that's what you're supposed to do. Mm. But, you know, because City is so disliked and because of the tribal nature of football, people are going to like anyone that can beat your rivals. And I think we saw that when Arsenal lost the Champions League final to PSG. People liked it, despite what PSG are and their similarities to City. So people were definitely going to revel in it last night, obviously, because of City's kind of pariah status at the moment.
3: And in regards to the appeal, the club, of course, are still incredibly defiant about the charges and their innocence. What are you hearing from inside the club?
4: Well, yeah, it's that. You know, they fully believe that they're going to win on appeal, or at least another appeal further down the line, basically. There is genuine conviction. You know, I think over the last couple of days when the PSG executives were speaking to the City executives, you know, the PSG executives came away with a feeling that, you know, nothing had happened. You know, this whole seismic thing that we've all seen unfolding does not seem to have made a dent in terms of how people are acting inside the club. Now, obviously, they know the situation they're in, but in terms of how they're going about things, it just has not had the same impact inside as it has on the rest of us around the world. And it's the same kind of thing with the players. You know, the players have been assured that things will be fine, so then they can default back to, okay, well, we're not really sure what's going on, let's just focus on the games and see what happens. And again, even inside the dressing room, it creates this kind of alternative reality where it's not quite as big for them as it is for us. Obviously, that can change later down the line, and I'm sure their agents will be thinking of alternative plans if they need them. But yeah, it's a very different situation inside the club.
3: And briefly, the gap between the two sides on the pitch, what do you make of it?
4: Is it Well, I don't know. Obviously, PSG could leave Kvaratskhelia and Neves on the bench, and they're maybe their two best players. So then to be 3-0 up at half-time does tell a story of how dominant they were. But I think they were just ruthless in the first half. They were really, really ruthless at the right time. City missed some chances. And then when you see the fight back from City in the second half, they created plenty of chances as well. So I think PSG are the better side. That's obvious, I suppose. But I don't think the gulf is quite as big as it looked in the first half. I think the way that City fought back, even though PSG missed a penalty at the end, which obviously would have made it 5-2, I do think there was enough in there for City to think they, you know, by the end of the season, they could be a lot closer.
3: Sam, really, really great chatting to you. That's Sam Lee from The Athletic, who was at the match. City's first, of course, since they faced the guilty charge. And we'll have plenty more sport later on in the programme.
2: Many thanks, Isaac. More sport from Isaac in about 25 minutes' time.
1: Let's end this half hour in China, where the long-delayed new Yellow River Bridge connecting the country to North Korea has just opened. Now, China completed its side of the bridge in 2014, hoping to boost trade ties. However, North Korea left its side unfinished for years as relations soured after Beijing supported United Nations sanctions over Pyongyang's nuclear tests. For an update, I spoke a little earlier to our China correspondent, Stephen McDonald, and I began by asking him about the significance of this moment.
5: The lorries are already crossing what the Chinese call the Yalu River, what the North Koreans call the Amnok River. Not huge in numbers, but nevertheless symbolic. and they're crossing this bridge, which had come to represent terrible relations between the two countries. I mean, it was finished in 2014, the main structure, but the North Koreans dragged their heels building the sort of customs facilities and the approaching roads in what was seen as just a sign of their North Korean unhappiness with China's attitude. And there are many reasons for tensions between the two, not the least of which has been Beijing's disapproval of North Korea developing its nuclear weapons. However, now this same bridge that has opened, and it's being seen as a sign of thawing relations. We had Xi Jinping visiting the North Korean capital in June this year. And the reason China has had to move, I guess, to get closer to North Korea again is that it's seen Pyongyang moving closer to Moscow. North Korean soldiers were sent to help in the invasion of Ukraine. And as North Korea has gotten closer to Russia, China's thought, well, hang on, we need to have good relations with this country. I mean, one of the main reasons is that we need to maintain it as a buffer state on our border.
1: Beyond then the geopolitics, what about the sort of the economic dimensions to this?
5: Well, you know, I'll speak about it in two different ways. In theory, this four-lane bridge could allow for a massive increase in trade between the two countries. But the theory and the practice, I think, will be very different because there are huge tensions between them. And, you know, now that North Korea has a separate bridge with Russia, it's much happier with its relations with Russia. Russia doesn't rouse on them for having nuclear weapons and the like. And I suppose they might be thinking they can get goods from there. China, though, does remain North Korea's largest trading partner, so they need that economic lifeline. You know, without China, it's hard to see how the North Korean economy could continue. And so people will be watching it. You know, I'm sure there'll be keen North Korea observers, certainly the South Korean intelligence agencies, will be watching the traffic over that bridge. How many trucks? What are they delivering? Is it goods, you know, or is it coal, clothing, white goods? Who knows? So it is going to be very interesting to see the extent to which it's used.
1: The thoughts there of our China correspondent, Stephen McDonald, talking to us a few minutes ago from Beijing. You can also get more on that story on the BBC website, including photos of the bridge in question. And do please stay listening to Newsday here on the BBC World Service.
6: Here's your WRP forecast for Thursday. Paris will see a mix of sun and clouds with a very warm 24 degrees in the afternoon. Bright sunshine and 25 degrees in Normandy. Also sunny all day with just 23 degrees in Monaco. Have a great day and keep spreading the word around. WRP's fundraiser is still on. Thank you.

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1: Hello, welcome to Newsday on the BBC World Service with James Copnall in London and Anne Soy in Nairobi.
2: Elon Musk has suggested that the US government may have been behind Ukraine's struggle to access the SpaceX Starlink internet network. The restriction has been linked to Kyiv's ability to intercept Russian attacks. We'll get reaction from Kyiv.
1: Meanwhile, the Ukrainian president has said that he feels betrayed by Donald Trump after the US president lifted sanctions on Russian diesel and announced an energy ceasefire. With Mr. Zelensky due to meet European allies later today, what more might they have to offer?
2: We'll also look at recent demonstrations in Tirana. Thousands of students protested, throwing Molotov cocktails and attacking the education ministry.
1: And Isaac Fennin will bring us all the action and the many goals from last night's Champions League matches after this latest bulletin of World News.
3: BBC News with Govinda Gill. Elon Musk has suggested that the Trump administration may be behind the impaired access of Ukrainian weapons to the Starlink internet network, affecting Kyiv's ability to intercept Russian attacks. The owner of SpaceX said any move to limit Ukraine's use of his company's military-grade satellite communications network, Starshield, was a decision by the US military and ultimately Donald Trump. From Kyiv, Dan Johnson reports.
4: Mr. Zelensky told the Financial Times he was angry about a dangerous withdrawal of intelligence and a restriction on military access to Starlink. Ukraine is convinced intelligence has been deliberately withheld because of the deepening row with the White House, which saw Donald Trump call for President Zelensky to go and threaten to stop sharing information if he didn't agree to halt attacks on Russian oil refineries. Ukraine says it has respected the energy ceasefire, but Russia has continued targeting the Ukrainian power network, leaving hundreds of thousands of people without electricity. Russia launched more attacks overnight, killing five people across the country.
3: President Volodymyr Zelensky also said Ukraine will restart strikes on Russian oil refineries after Donald Trump's recent lifting of sanctions on Russian diesel and the energy ceasefire Moscow has so far ignored. A BBC investigation has found that there has been no public outcome to hundreds of incidents of deaths and injuries attributed to the Israeli military, even though the Israel Defense Forces said it would investigate. There have been 254 such incidents in Gaza, Lebanon, the West Bank and Israel in which the IDF was accused of harm. BBC Verify's Merlin Thomas reports.
5: We combed through thousands of news reports and identified hundreds of incidents in which the Israeli military has said it's investigating after being accused of killing or injuring people. The incidents all happened since the start of the Gaza War, which was triggered by the Hamas-led attacks on the 7th of October 2023. The Israeli military often says it's looking into an incident, but very rarely do we then receive further information. Some of the cases we've identified are nearly 3 years old. The IDF told us it took every allegation raising concerns about conduct with the utmost seriousness.
3: Mass protests have taken place in cities across Colombia against policies of the new right-wing government. Marches organised by labour unions and social movements took place in the capital, Bogotá, Cali, Bucaramanga, as well as Medellín, where this man was demonstrating.
6: Es el reclamo a que el pueblo tiene derecho a vivir mejor.
7: It is our demand that people have the right to live better, that there must be social justice, decent wages. That is what we are fighting for in the streets, and what the current president has clearly said he is going to wipe out. All those rights.
3: BBC News. Brazil's Senate has approved a constitutional amendment to reduce the working week from 6 days to five. It also approved a reduction in working hours from 44 to 40 hours per week. President Luiz Inácio Lula da Silva is hoping the move will give him momentum ahead of this month's runoff presidential vote against the right-wing candidate Flavio Bolsonaro. 72 retired US generals, admirals and other high-ranking military officers have urged the Pentagon to cancel plans to live-stream a death-by-firing squad execution. In an open letter, the group wrote that the public broadcasting of Army psychiatrist Nidal Hassan's death, slated for the 3rd of December, would be a barbaric abuse of authority and make a martyr of the mass shooter. Japanese and South Korean stock markets have fallen in early trading following higher than expected inflation figures from the US and an interest rate hike. Here's Archana Shukla.
0: Higher US rates make borrowing costlier worldwide, and that could weigh on the massive spending needed to build AI infrastructure. It adds to concerns raised by tech leaders who say financing could become a major headwind to the AI boom. Asian markets tilted heavily to technology stocks fell in trade on Thursday following a slump in US tech stocks. Japan's Nikkei slumped over 5%, with AI stocks suffering the biggest losses. Seoul's Kospi index fell 8%, with South Korea's chip giants Samsung and SK Hynix suffering heavy losses.
3: Animal behaviourists have found that dogs, like humans, connect sounds with shapes. According to the so-called Buber-Kiki effect, humans intuitively associate the made-up word Buber with round shapes and Kiki with spiky shapes. Researchers in Italy have now conducted an experiment with 70 pet dogs, and when they heard the word Buber, a majority of canines looked at the round shape, and when they heard the word Kiki, most concentrated on the spiky shape. BBC News.
8: Many thanks for those updates. Hello and welcome to Newsday on the BBC World Service with James Copnall in London and Ansoi Nairobi.
2: In the programme today, we're going to focus on the war in Ukraine and on a dramatic escalation of the protests in Albania. And we'll hear why Brazil has just cut the working week from 6 days to five.
8: You can send in your thoughts on any of those stories. Send us a WhatsApp or a text message on our usual number, which is +44 77 86 20 55.
2: Elon Musk has suggested that the US government may be behind restrictions on Ukrainian access to his company's military-grade satellite communications network, Starshield. This is a vital tool which allows the Ukrainian military to guide drones to Russian targets and also protect its own skies. Ukraine's President Volodymyr Zelensky said yesterday that he feels personally betrayed by his US counterpart Donald Trump after the US president recently lifted sanctions on Russian diesel and announced an energy ceasefire, which Russia has ignored. Now, President Zelensky says Ukraine will restart strikes on Russian oil refineries after President Trump's lifting of sanctions on Russian diesel and that energy ceasefire that Moscow has paid no heed to. Well, President Trump has denied that he threatened to stop sharing information with Ukraine unless it halted its attacks on Russian energy targets. To discuss all this, we can speak now to Alexander Mereshko, the chair of the Foreign Affairs Committee of the Ukrainian Parliament. Welcome to the programme. Why does it seem to be going so wrong with America?
9: Thank you for having me. Yes, we're having a new crisis in our relations, but I would say that we need to look at the events, unfolding events, in the context of the internal political struggle on the eve of the midterm elections in the United States. Seems like President Trump has problems with Iran, as a result of which gas prices went up in the United States, and before elections he needs somehow to explain it to his voters, and the best way to do, according to him, is to blame someone who is weaker in this regard. So he started to blame Ukraine for something for which we bear absolutely no responsibility.
2: But that is problematic for Ukraine, is it not? Because if President Trump thinks that's a vote winner, that might suggest that Ukraine's cause is less popular than you would like it to be, perhaps would need it to be with Americans.
9: Well, first of all, we are not feel betrayed by American people and American society. That's for sure. And for example, the recent example of support of Ukraine is the bill, Lindsey Graham bill passed in the Congress. So we see that the Congress is on our side, American public opinion, and in general, American people are on our side.
2: Can Ukraine thrive without the US? It can certainly survive. Can it thrive?
9: Well, just maybe several months ago, I would say that we are dependent and it's difficult to survive. But We have no choice. Sometimes we have to adapt to realities. Of course, we continue to be dependent in terms of American weaponry, which is sold to for us to our European friends and partners. We continue to be dependent in terms of sharing intelligence information. We're dependent in a sense that, for example, intelligence information and Starlink, they help to save lives of civilian population. So in this case, for us to survive will be more difficult without American support, but we will survive anyway.
2: Are people already dying because of the problems with accessing Starlink and because of that information sharing you were talking about?
9: This night we had Russian attacks against Ukrainian cities, and there are casualties. Several military operations were disrupted because of the problems with Starlink. And I don't know how many casualties we have at the moment, but in any case, it already has created a very dangerous situation for civilian lives and lives of our soldiers on the battlefield.
2: When President Zelensky talks about feeling personally betrayed by President Trump, isn't that quite a dangerous public position to take?
9: The thing is that, yes, when we're dealing with Mr. Trump, we have to take into consideration, so to speak, his frame of mind or his ego. Yeah, we have to be very careful with that. But at the same time, even between friends, we can criticize mistakes made by our friends. And President Trump has definitely made mistake, and his actions, yes, we feel, not only president, the whole Ukrainian society, we feel that we are betrayed by some actions of President Trump, and it was a huge mistake, and we're trying to help him to correct this mistake.
2: But calling it a betrayal, talking about a sense of personal betrayal, that's not likely to make him change his mind, is it?
9: President Trump, after all, is a president of a democratic country. He cannot ignore, for example, his voters. He cannot ignore American press. And that's also the route or the way in trying to make him to correct these mistakes.
2: You have talked then about a very changing relationship with the US. You talk about a new crisis. What then are Ukraine's options? Is it a greater dependence or closer ties with European allies?
9: Yeah, first of all, we continue to rely on help, assistance and support of our European allies, in particular the United Kingdom, because the UK kingdom, after these events, it was really a reaction of true friend. The UK Prime Minister immediately offered military assistance, which will help to defend our civilian population during winter. So it's an excellent example to follow for other European countries. At the same time, we count on the UK support in terms of being a bridge between Ukraine and the administration of President Trump.
2: And in terms of the military response, are you expecting then to see Ukraine carrying out fairly widespread attacks on Russian oil refineries? Are we back then to that part of the war?
9: We have no choice but to continue to destroy our Russian oil refineries, because it's the only way how we can destroy a Russian war machine. These oil refineries are integral part of Russian war machine. And another reason for doing that, we don't have much leverage in terms of military sort of. And it's a good way to finally make Putin to at least think seriously about negotiations and possible ceasefire.
2: European Union leaders are meeting in Brussels later. We'll discuss, of course, support for Ukraine, perhaps sanctions for Russia. What would you like to see come out of that meeting?
9: First of all, we need a common joint strategy how to help Ukraine to survive during the winter. To do that, we need more air defense systems, of course. We need to continue to do what we're doing on the battlefield in terms of weakening Russian war machine. And, of course, we need to avoid humanitarian catastrophe, which Putin is trying to create in Ukrainian cities, in particular in Kyiv.
2: Alexander Mereshko, Chair of the Foreign Affairs Committee of the Ukrainian Parliament, thank you very much indeed for speaking to us live on Newsday.
8: Let's now go to Brussels, where European leaders are expected to meet later today, promising to tighten sanctions on Russia and providing more support for Ukraine. Our correspondent for Europe, Nick Beek, is there for us. Nick, so now President Zelensky is trying to show up support from Europe. What kind of support can Ukraine look forward to?
10: Well, Anna, I think certainly that President Zelensky in the short term is looking for more of the same. So the sort of encouragement and support that Andy Burnham of the UK showed yesterday. And the Europeans are hoping that they can be a bit of a bridge in trying to repair the relationship between President Zelensky and President Trump. Because, I mean, it looks like it's at its worst point since that Oval Office bust up more than 18 months ago. So in the short term, he would want support for that. And I think also, if it is the case that the Americans are withholding intelligence and that the Ukrainian access to Starlink, Elon Musk's company, that has been restricted, they would certainly want that to be repaired, and they'd want that to be reinstated. So this big European summit today is more about some of the bigger issues around Europe. But certainly for President Zelensky, he wants things to change quickly. And it, of course, comes at a time when the Europeans say they're trying to put pressure on Vladimir Putin, but President Trump is saying that actually you need to bring President Trump to the negotiating table, and that's why he's done this deal on diesel, for example.
8: Sounds quite busy where you are. I can see a number of leaders arriving, being received at the door as they go in to the meeting room there. From what you're hearing on the ground, Nick, how has that support been shaping up? What indications are there so far from European leaders?
10: Well, they're trying to work on another round of sanctions. This would be the 23rd sanctions package that the Europeans have put together targeting Russian assets. But, I mean, just one indication, Anne, of how the Americans and the Europeans really aren't on the same page at the moment. It's been reported in the Financial Times that during these talks that have been going on in Miami between Ukrainians, Russians officials, Americans and others, that the US was suggesting that some frozen assets belonging to Moscow could be unfrozen, that the Americans would look after them, and this would serve as some sort of incentive for President Putin to stop attacking Ukraine and come to the negotiating table. And again, the Europeans privately are saying, well, that's complete madness, because that doesn't give any incentive for him to stop, and it's just really capitulating to him. So yeah, let's see what the European leaders say today. President Zelensky himself, I should say, is in Brussels over the next 2 days, and tomorrow he will be sort of front and center of the discussions at the summit.
8: Many thanks for giving us those updates. Our Europe correspondent there, Nick Beek, joining us from Brussels.
2: You're listening to Newsday on the BBC World Service with Anne in Nairobi. I'm James in London. Here are our main headlines. As we've been hearing, President Volodymyr Zelensky says Ukraine will restart strikes on Russian oil refineries after US President Donald Trump lifted sanctions on Russian diesel and declared an energy ceasefire that Moscow has so far ignored. Also, the BBC has found that investigations by the Israeli military into hundreds of recent deaths and injuries attributed to the IDF have yet to lead to a public outcome. And animal behaviourists have found that dogs, just like humans, connect sounds with shapes.
8: 18 minutes past the hour now. Let's get some sports news from Isaac Fennin.
11: Yeah, so we told you on Tuesday, was it Wednesday morning, about the interesting comments from Manchester United defender Lisandro Martinez, who spoke out against the club's hierarchy for not strengthening the squad in the summer after they were beaten 2-0 by Atletico Madrid. He's actually released a statement on social media saying that he spoke out of anger and frustration when launching that scathing attack. On Wednesday night in the Champions League, plenty of goals, 46 to be exact from the 9 matches. The match of the evening was between Paris Saint-Germain and Manchester City, and Paris Saint-Germain, the reigning champions, produced a fantastic performance. They won 4-2. They were 3-0 up in the first half. Pep Guardiola, the former City boss, was in attendance for the first time since he left the club as manager last season. It was also City's first home match since they were found guilty of breaching the Premier League's financial regulations. And in around about 4 hours' time, the Rugby League World Cup kicks off. It's actually taking place in Australia, New Zealand and Papua New Guinea, where I don't know if you know this, but it is the only country, Papua New Guinea, in the world where Rugby League is the national sport.
2: I did not know that.
11: Yeah.
2: Are they going to win then?
11: Probably not.
2: Oh, okay.
11: But, you know, listen,
2: who knows?
11: Taking part, right? That counts.
2: It's always been my philosophy, certainly.
11: Yeah.
2: I'm not a high-level sportsman, though. Ajay Fannin, thank you very much indeed. Now, Brazil's Senate has just cut the national work week from 6 days to 5. Ajana Shukla on a business desk in Singapore has been looking into it. That's a pretty big shift in how the country is going to operate. So tell us, take us through the changes.
0: Absolutely. You know, I was just looking at some of the comments coming in on social media after this was released, and the worker class, they are extremely happy that they will have an extra day of break to rest and relax and, you know, live their lives. But, you know, the other, the businesses, etc., are not very happy because they've only been given 14 months to adapt, and they say that their costs and profit margins will get extremely squeezed, and there could be, you know, that cost may somehow get passed on. But it certainly is a massive change in how Brazil works, because historically only one day of break in the week, and now that has been abolished, that system has been abolished. Even the standard work week, number of hours that people work, has been cut down from 44 hours to 40 hours, and the new law says that the hours must be cut without cutting salaries and employee wages. So positive definitely for the formal formal sector, which is about 50-55% of the workforce in Brazil. The government puts a number of about 37 million workers. The informal workers who do ad hoc jobs, who do not have the job security, they'll be left out of the benefits of this. But it certainly brings Brazil at par with some of the other, you know, developed economies, as well as even in Latin America, who have now moved to 40-hour work weeks and 5 days of working.
2: Yeah, I know we're in the middle of election season in Brazil, are we not?
0: It is, just in a couple of days, and this change in policy comes right before that. So it definitely is election campaigning. And somewhere, you know, people think that it could work in favor of the leftist president Lula da Silva, who's seeking a re-term at the helm. And, you know, it's very interesting the way it has played out. Lula da Silva has been pushing for this popular reform, you know, saying, you know, looking at the work class votes, and his competitor, right-wing Flavio Bolsonaro, has been opposing it for all through, calling it populist, electoralist, saying that, you know, it will hurt businesses. But because it was getting so much of popularity, about 70% of people who were voting, you know, in surveys were showing support for it, that just one day before the vote, you know, Bolsonaro actually changed his vote and supported the law change so that Lula doesn't get all the credit. So it certainly is becoming like a interesting turn to how elections are being played out in Brazil.
2: Yeah, Ajana, thank you very much indeed. And I was just thinking about this. I mean, you know, the charge that it's going to be populist, I suppose it might just be popular, right? I can imagine quite a lot of people thinking, yeah, a day less work a week, I'd go for that.
3: Well, popular with employees, I don't imagine that the employers would be smiling much about this. But certainly with employees, it's going to be such a change, drastic change in their work culture, isn't it?
2: Yeah, thinking about it, you know, if you're always working on a Saturday, say, and now suddenly the Saturday's free, or however it may work out. Also, the idea of election promises. I mean, you've got elections coming up next year in Kenya. What sort of things are candidates likely to be promising the voters, do you think?
3: Oh, well, it would be a lot of perhaps building of infrastructure, talking about rights as well, because, you know, during this administration, we have seen lots of protests and the killing of protesters as well. So I think that is going to take center stage, and as well as the economy. So those are the big topics, I believe, that are going to take center stage in the campaigns once they start.
2: Yeah, we'll see if any of the politicians copy Brazil's example and go for a day less than the working week. But Ajana Shukla on our business desk in Singapore, thank you.
12: On a second day of demonstrations in the Albanian capital, Tirana, thousands of students stormed the streets and were met with tear gas and water cannon from police. This was the sound outside the Prime Minister's residence. Students set a government building and two banks on fire, threw petrol bombs, and set fire to bins. They are demanding the resignation of the Prime Minister, Edi Rama. For more on these dramatic events, I've been speaking to the Albanian political commentator, Ruel Domi.
13: You could argue that Albania is one of the most corrupt countries in Europe. And with all these corruption scandals, no wonder people take the streets, and students do that as well. And then on top of that, there's another layer added, which is the horrible conditions of the Albanian higher education system. So students have been demanding better conditions for years now in terms of their dorms and how higher education is funded and a lot of those other things. I think what tipped the entire situation is, in fact, the most recent scandal that erupted with the chief of the National Security of Albania, the intelligence services. She, in fact, was exposed with ties to organized crime in the country. And that on top of other scandals that have erupted with the Rama government over the past years. And I think that made people flow to the streets once again and demand the resignation of the government. Let's keep in mind for your audience that the protests against the current Rama government, the fourth Rama government, by the students began in July of 2026, so in the summer, for reasons unrelated to the current reason, which was the infamous Zvernets project where Jared Kushner was allegedly involved. And then it went from that to corruption and demands for the government to resign, demands for snap elections, and a complete reformation of the Albanian political system.
12: Why do you think it's been particularly violent this time round? As you say, the protests have been going on for months, sporadically.
13: Yes, because it's rare for Albania to have these kinds of violent protests, but we've seen them before. In terms of why right now, I think it's a strategy, and the strategy is clear. The protests were not actually achieving anything, and less and less people were gathering in the streets to protest the government and hold up to those demands. In my view, at least, in order for them to keep this protest going, some factions of that protest, having lost a lot of the students, now they are resorting to violence to remain relevant. And I think that is what's going on there. What better time when the government's credibility is deeply, deeply shaken, with the deputy prime minister being alleged in big corruption scandals, with the Albanian security apparatus now being exposed as related to organized crime, and a lot of other things.
12: Do you think it's going to change the way the government is responding to the protesters? Are they likely to heed to some of the demands? You know, the justice ministry was attacked, the education ministry, they made a move on the prime minister's office as well.
13: In terms of like whether Rama will resign or whether his government will respond to some of the demands, there is no evidence of that thus far. I mean, I would expect Prime Minister Rama to say something, but it's been 2 days that he hasn't said anything. And that may be an indicator that he's consulting deeply with Albania's allies, with the people that he has around him, on what to do. So I would not be expected to see him resign. I would not be surprised with snap elections. They're tough because Albania already has a date for the new local elections, which are expected to take place, I believe, May of 2027. So that will be a good test on Mr. Rama's support among the general public. But again, it's tough to predict. But even before the violence, Mr. Rama had already introduced a couple of these like pseudo platforms to increase government accountability to its people, essentially like a public forum to connect the voters with the government. So they had already started to make moves, but like whether a big move is coming in terms of Mr. Rama's election or a snap election being announced, I am not quite sure. Time will tell. But I think that Rama and his government, they're smart enough in a way to understand that now they're dealing with a new political reality and they have to change things around. As to what those changes will be, I can't tell you. I can't predict that.
12: Albanian political commentator Ruel Domi there.
2: This is in on this, and from Amir from Sudan, who says, France, Albania, Spain, India, is a new global youth revolution taking shape? Interesting question indeed. 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
2: We'll discuss the difficulties of providing education in a war zone, speaking to teachers in Gaza and southern Lebanon.
12: We will hear about the importance of biodiversity and whether we are close to meeting our global targets.
2: And the research showing dogs, like humans, associate sounds with shapes. First, though, this news.
3: BBC News with Govinda Gill. President Volodymyr Zelensky says Ukraine will restart strikes on Russian oil refineries after Donald Trump's recent lifting of sanctions on Russian diesel and the energy ceasefire Moscow has so far ignored. Overnight, Russia launched more attacks, killing five people across the country. Elon Musk has suggested that the Trump administration may be behind the internet slowdown that has affected Ukraine's ability to defend itself against Russian attacks. He said any disruptions to the Starshield military systems would be the responsibility of the US government. The BBC's found investigations by the Israeli military into hundreds of recent deaths and injuries attributed to the IDF have yet to lead to a public outcome. There have been more than 250 such incidents in Gaza, Lebanon, the West Bank and Israel. Reports are coming in of a school roof collapse in Pakistan. Hospital officials say at least 16 children and a teacher were killed when the roof of the Iqra private school in Peshawar city suddenly fell in. A search and rescue operation is underway. Brazil's Senate's reduced the working week from 6 days to five. The reform was a key election promise by President Lula da Silva. It comes days ahead of this month's runoff presidential vote. Stock markets in Asia have fallen in early trading. Japan's Nikkei slumped by just over 5%, with AI stocks suffering the biggest losses. Seoul's Kospi index fell by 8%. Animal behaviourists have found that dogs, just like humans, connect sounds with shapes. According to the so-called Bubakiki effect, humans intuitively associate the made-up word buba with round shapes and kiki with spiky shapes. An experiment in Italy has shown dogs have the same response. That's the latest BBC News.
12: Thank you for those updates. Hello and welcome to Newsday on the BBC World Service. Coming to you live from London with James Copnall and from Nairobi with me, Anne Soy.
2: In this next half hour, we will hear from Gaza and Lebanon as children return to school after disruptions caused by conflict. We'll hear about the Global Biodiversity Report set to be launched today by the UN Secretary General and speak to a researcher after the news that dogs can associate sounds with shapes.
12: And as ever, we welcome your messages on any of the stories you hear on the programme. Our text number is +44 77 86 20 50 85.
2: We're going to start in the Middle East and speak about the problems conflict causes for education. In Gaza, the UN children's charity UNICEF is bringing 350,000 children back to learning after, in some cases, 3 years away from the classroom because of the conflict. But some 98% of school buildings there have been damaged or destroyed. It's a pretty big challenge. And in Lebanon, the education sector remains in crisis too. A UNICEF assessment found 436 damaged educational facilities across the country, of which 37 were destroyed.
12: So, where are the children studying, and what does education look like without regular electricity and infrastructure? We're joined by Sarah, an elementary school teacher at Al Rahma High School in the Nabatieh Governorate of Southern Lebanon. Nabatieh is among the worst affected areas in Southern Lebanon. Welcome to the program. Now, tell us about the kind of destruction that you have seen there of schools and what you're doing now as children return to school.
15: Good morning, Anne. Now in schools, they are partially destroyed. We are able to put the students in the classrooms. We are teaching them in the best way we can afford it. Surely some schools in the neighborhood are destroyed, but we still have the will that we need to educate our students.
12: And so, given that some schools were destroyed, what makeshift structures have you put up, or how are you dealing with the classrooms that have been destroyed and you have children who are coming to school to learn? Are you setting up tents, for example, for them?
15: No, they chose other buildings so that the building would be appropriate for them. The minimum classroom equipments are in the building, and they are doing well. We are not using tents. We are using the buildings that are affordable.
12: And it's not just about infrastructure. These children have been through a lot. Some of them have lost their family members. How is it for them as they return to school?
15: Believe me that they are hopeful. They are happy to be back to their normal life despite the loss that they have. We are implementing with them the social-emotional learning so that they can speak up about their emotions. We are holding their hands so that they can clear up their minds so that they can learn in a better way. Also, we have the counseling section. It's doing great job with them, with their families also, so that we can teach them in the best way we can.
12: I imagine that play is, you know, among the things that are important.
15: Surely.
12: In dealing with the impact.
15: Surely.
12: Of the psychosocial impact.
15: They are playing. We are giving them the chance to draw, to express their emotions in the most appropriate way, and the same way not to indulge in the sadness that they have. It's okay to feel sad. It's okay to feel that you want your parents, but in a way, we can still continue our life in the best way. Despite everything we are going through, and they are responding to such work with them.
12: And this is not the first war in your country, and
15: no.
12: I wonder what lessons you have carried forward from previous wars, and you know, just trying to rebuild and trying to get back to somewhat normal after war.
15: This is the third war in 3 years. Because we have the schools that were in the occupied part now. This is their third war. So we are planning for the learning loss that they have in these 3 years in a way that we are tackling their needs concerning the reading part, because it's the most important section in our education. Since the student is able to read, he is able to do anything else. We are also talking to their parents to know how to deal with their kids. We are doing great job with and the most important thing that we are working on the emotional side as well as the educational part.
12: What kind of support do you need?
15: The support that we need is related to the. Maybe we would talk about the curriculum in a way that we have to think across the country, not only here in the south, because the students are found in most schools. They aren't only in the south. Most of them left the south and went to Beirut, for example. We need something concerning the curriculum. How are we going to deal with such students? For example, for the official exams that we have here in Lebanon for grades 9 and 12, take into consideration these students? What are we going to do with these students? For the kids, make extra time for the playing part, for the arts, which we all know that the arts section is one of the ways to heal students from their losses and from their bad feelings, for example.
12: Many thanks for speaking to us, Sarah. There, an elementary school teacher at Al Rahman High School in the Nabatieh Governorate, Southern Lebanon.
2: Aran, half an hour ago on the programme, we were hearing from the head of the Foreign Affairs Committee in the Ukrainian Parliament about the seemingly ruptured relationship between the Ukraine and the US, and he put a lot of it down to domestic US politics, with the midterm elections approaching very fast. Well, polls show an advantage for Democrats in those elections. Both chambers of Congress are currently controlled by Republicans, but Democrats are now hoping they can flip vulnerable seats in the House of Representatives and take control of the US Senate. Now, the state of Iowa has voted three times for Donald Trump, a sign of a deepening conservative base. But with prices rising and policies some voters may not like coming from the Trump administration, could the state flip to the Democrats? Our North America editor, Sarah Smith, sent this report from Iowa.
16: It's often the case that the sitting president's party takes a battering in the midterm elections. But this year's opinion polls are suggesting an oversized advantage for Democrats. And that's because voters blame Donald Trump directly for the cost of living and the war in Iran. Game day at the Kinnick Stadium in Iowa City sees the Hawkeyes taking on Ohio State at American College Football. And the party starts early, hours before kickoff in the car park. There is beer, hot dogs, and even a whole alligator roasting on a barbecue.
17: We smoked it for about four and a half hours. Now we've wrapped it in bacon.
16: The Hawkeyes are the clearly acknowledged underdogs here. Winding his way through the crowd is Josh Turek, the Democratic candidate for Senate from Iowa. He's a former Paralympian basketball player who's in a wheelchair, shaking as many hands and trying to win over as many voters as he can, because this is a really tight race here in

0: go out and eat as much. So it affects everything you do. We've got kids that live in Kansas City, and we don't go down and see them as much, but hopefully it's not forever.
1: And who do you blame for it?
0: I hate to say that, but our government.
1: Well, and your president?
0: Yeah, I guess it's a start.
2: When I'm on the ballot, people show up and you always win. When I'm not on the ballot, 45% fewer people show up. So I'm asking you to do me one favor. Pretend I'm on the ballot, please. We got to go and win this.
1: Donald Trump is insisting on leading the Republican campaign, even if many of his candidates don't want to be seen anywhere near a president with record low approval ratings. He could well be deterring more voters than he attracts.
3: I think it definitely puts voters off. There's no doubt about that. And I do think it probably raises the Democratic side to a level that isn't always there just because it's Donald Trump.
4: Oh, he's got us in the war. He's got prices, groceries high, sky high, gas sky high. I can't call him what I'd like to.
1: Will voters blame him for the high prices?
4: Yes, I think so.
5: Prices are up everywhere, and families are getting squeezed. So here's what I'm doing about it.
1: The Republican Senate candidate, Ashley Hinson, has voted to support the war in Iran 7 times in Congress. But like other Republicans in tough races, she's now trying to distance herself from the conflict.
6: It's why I've called for an immediate and successful end to the war in Iran so that families can see some relief at the pump and at the checkout line.
1: We're driving through Iowa, and there are cornfields to the left of me, cornfields to the right of me, just about as far as you can see. This is absolutely classic American Midwest agricultural state where farmers are really feeling the pain from petrol, diesel, fertilizer price increases. Farmer Jason Rogers stepped off his combine harvester to speak to me. He voted for Donald Trump 2 years ago and has since seen his own costs rise due to a war he doesn't believe the U.S. should be engaged in.
7: He did start the war in Iran, which I will say I don't think we probably should be in that one. I don't think that we need to be a policeman of the world anyways.
1: If you were looking at Republican candidates who had supported the war in Iran, who had voted with Donald Trump on that, would that affect your thinking?
7: No, it's not just one thing that's going to disqualify for somebody for me voting for him. I mean, we don't make all the right choices all the time either, you know? If you tell me that you've made every decision in your life correct and you've never made a mistake, you're a liar.
1: I've heard repeatedly across Iowa from voters who feel their country is on the wrong track, but who, like Jason, don't plan to change their vote as a result. Opinion polls do suggest a surge for Democrats, but they may not be able to rely solely on Donald Trump's low approval ratings to boost their vote.
8: And North America editor Sarah Smith in Iowa there. Lots of serious and very interesting politics. Well, I was stuck on one detail. Roasted alligator covered in bacon, I think. Anne, will you serve that? Would you eat that?
9: I don't know. It struck me as well. But, you know, I have tried crocodile meat. It is served here in Nairobi.
8: How was that?
9: It's white meat. I was surprised. And it tastes more like fish. Yeah. And, you know, talking of Nairobi, Isaac Fennin is here with some news from Kenya.
10: Yes, indeed, because the World Athletics president, Sebastian Coe, hopes holding the 2029 World Championships in Nairobi will create a legacy for Africa. The Kenyan capital is set to become the first African city to host, with Mr. Coe believing it will pave the way for more major events across the continent in future. Athletics' leading official also said the country is making progress in its fight against doping and insisted that the gene testing system he introduced to regulate female competition remains critical to defend women's sport. The BBC's Peter Mwangangi spoke to him in Nairobi and began by explaining why the city was chosen as a world championship venue.
11: We always said that at the right time, in the right city, with the right structures, with the right government support, with the right funding in place, have that opportunity to build our sport to an even higher level in the continent. And the legacy behind it is important because it's a hard legacy of a new facility, but it's also the softer legacy, the human capital that you build up, because it's really important that countries are

0: able to deliver those championships and more championships going forward.
1: What is your assessment of what needs to be done by Kenya between now and 2029?
0: A lot. But I would be saying that at this stage to any host city. Look, the World Championships is hugely important to world athletics. It's at this moment accounts for well over 90% of our revenues. And those revenues are critical because it allows us to build our development programs, our competition programs, new formats, innovation, certainly to fund as well as we possibly can our member federations. And a World Championships is complicated. You know, the 46 different disciplines, it's over 9 days, 2,000 athletes, and you want the kind of operational integration that gives every opportunity for the athlete to perform as well as they possibly can.
1: Last week, the president of the World Anti-Doping Agency, Vitold Banker, was here, and he said that Kenya must demonstrate that it is clean for those world championships to be seen as credible. Now, since 2017, more than 140 Kenyan athletes have been suspended for doping. Given all of this and some criticism, how worried are you about the credibility of the 2029 World Championships?
0: Look, I'm always worrying about all issues related to integrity in our sport. When I became president, the first thing I did was to create the Athletics Integrity Unit. And at operational level, we work very, very closely with Kenya, and that's beginning to work. The challenge, of course, is the more tests you do and the greater levels of funding and the more sophisticated you become with the technology, the more you're probably going to catch. If you want to catch fish, you have to go fishing. I think over the long haul, numbers starting to reduce. We've certainly seen it in track. There still remain some challenges in the road events.
1: Speaking of testing, another part of your legacy has been the introduction of the SRY gene testing for the female category. The new regulations have had a restrictive impact on the ability of certain African athletes to compete. Now, I wonder how happy you are with the impact of those regulations, and do you believe that they have done the job that they were supposed to do?
0: The implementation of SRY testing is absolutely critical that we defend, and we defend properly, women's sport. Our women are box office. You know, in Kenya, athletes like Faith Kipyegon can't walk through city centres in Europe without people wanting to take photographs. They're very big, big figures. And the SRY testing was there to make sure that we are able to uphold the eligibility, female eligibility, that we can be absolutely clear about that demarcation. And also, none of those policies were implemented with anything in mind other than giving some certainty and the foundations of that integrity in all of our six continents.
2: That is Sebastian Coe, the president of World Athletics.
3: Isaac, many thanks. Now, today the United Nations Secretary General Antonio Guterres will launch a report on global biodiversity. The State of Biodiversity Action Report will set out how countries are progressing on the path towards the 2030 targets, which were set 4 years ago. This assessment comes ahead of a meeting in Yerevan in Armenia, where world leaders will discuss how to preserve the planet's wildlife. Astrid Schumacher is the Executive Secretary of the Convention on Biological Diversity and joins us now from Yerevan. Welcome to the program. Just tell us about the biodiversity targets that countries are working towards.
4: Yes, thank you, and good to be with you. So indeed, you mentioned already in 2022, 196 parties to the convention agreed on the plan to halt and reverse biodiversity loss by 2030. And so they agreed on 23 targets that are actually addressing the drivers of biodiversity loss, but also looking at finance for biodiversity and how we can use biodiversity sustainably. So one of the commitments that most people have heard about maybe is the 30 by 30 target. Where countries said they will protect 30% of all land, water, and ocean by 2030. So overall, I think those are targets that are really looking at a realignment of the economic system. They go well beyond just looking at individual species or endangered species.
3: Which ones are most under threat?
4: Well, you mean the species or, sorry?
3: The species.
4: Well, species are under threat around the world, and we are trying not to focus so much on the species per se, but we're trying to focus on biodiversity as a whole. So we're looking at the pressures driving biodiversity loss around the world. So there's, of course, agriculture and aquaculture, climate change, pollution, invasive alien species, and often just the overexploitation of species. So it varies around the world, but you know, for example, that in the Mediterranean, you have a heavy degree of overfishing. 80% of the Mediterranean is overfished, and fish stocks are struggling to even recover. So it varies around the world, but the assessment is that biodiversity is declining rapidly and action needs to accelerate.
3: You mentioned financing, and I wonder how that has been affected in a world today where there are crises in different parts of the world and a lot of governments, you know, donors are redirecting money to other things like defense.
4: Yeah, that is an issue. So we've seen aid budgets reduced around the world. That is true. We have finance targets in the convention and in our stocktake that we're going to do in Yerevan in the next couple of weeks, based on the global report that you have mentioned. We see that we're not on track on those finance targets in particular. So this competition for finance resources is an issue. It is between spending for security issues, spending for nature, spending for climate, etc. So we're trying to address that by focusing on the bigger picture, on the long-term goals, understanding that the loss of nature is accelerating and that every day we delay action, it becomes more expensive in a way to address it. And that the consequences of this nature loss are actually severe for our resiliency, the resilience of our economy, of individual companies, but also for health and well-being of citizens around the world.
3: Many thanks for speaking to us, Astrid Schomaker, Executive Secretary of the Convention on Biological Diversity.
5: 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Now, animal behaviourists have found that dogs, just like humans, connect sounds with shapes. Now, that is something called the Buba-Kiki effect. Someone who has researched this is Joanne Archuli, Professor at the College of Health and Enablement at Flinders University in Australia. She joins us now from Adelaide. Welcome to the programme. Before we get into the animals, can you just explain the Buba-Kiki effect?
6: Oh, hello there. It's nice to be with you. So the Buba-Kiki effect is referring to a relationship between sound and meaning. So the booba sounds tend to be associated with round shapes, and the kiki sounds tend to be associated with spiky shapes when you ask people what they think of these sounds.
5: Okay, so you say booba and they're more likely to think round. What do we know then about the research that has been done with dogs?
6: I'll just tell you one more thing about the research with humans, which came before the research with animals.
5: Sure.
6: Thinking about how this came about, researchers are wondering whether it might have something to do with the shape of your mouth when you make certain sounds. So when you say booba, your mouth is making more rounded shapes, whereas when you say kiki, the mouth is not making round shapes, if that makes sense. And then when we think about the way these words might be written, certainly in English, the letters in booba are more round and the letters in kiki are a bit more angular and sharp. So I think that's interesting to think about it that way from the human research.
5: Yeah. And the dogs?
6: Dogs. Okay. So I think this is really interesting. I don't do research with animals myself, but I have been reading about this Buba-Kiki research with chicks, baby chicks, and also dogs. So I think you're interested in the dog study because that's come up very recently. It seems that dogs, at least from this recent study, also seem to show a preference. So when presented with the booba sound, they tend to look at a screen showing a rounded sort of a shape more than they would look at a screen showing a spiky shape. And vice versa with kiki, they tend to look, when they hear that, they tend to look at the screen with the spiky object more than the screen with the round object.
5: And is that something that instinctively surprises you?
6: Yes and no. I would have to say, dogs live in the same world as humans and live very closely with their humans. And I'm wondering whether the dogs are actually tuning in to what humans are doing when they're naming objects in the environment, the sorts of sounds that go with objects that they hear their humans naming. And so I wonder whether dogs are tuning into their humans to learn these associations. But then when we think about the research with baby chicks, I'm wondering how that could be, because I'm not sure there are many chickens living with their humans, although some do.
5: Yeah. And does it work, thinking of humans, I guess, particularly, across languages? I mean, Booba, for example, is a pretty common name in lots of parts of Francophone West Africa. Do different languages also use Booba and Kiki?
6: Yes, it's not so much that the languages use them. These are made up words, yeah. But it's more that when people are presented with those sorts of sounds and then given a choice between, you know, a round sort of looking thing or a spiky looking thing, what would they choose? And it does seem to be found across different languages and different cultures. I'm not sure I'd go as far as saying it's universal. I think there's been a few studies showing it's not found in certain languages, but it's certainly been found in many, many languages. Yeah.
5: Fascinating stuff. Joanne Archuli, thank you so much indeed. Professor at the College of Health and Enablement at Flinders University in Adelaide, Australia. That is about it for this edition of Newsday from all our teams in Nairobi, Singapore and London. Thanks very much indeed for your company, and bye-bye.
6: Bye-bye.
7: Here's your WRP forecast for Thursday. Paris will see a mix of sun and clouds with a very warm 24 degrees in the afternoon, bright sunshine and 25 degrees in Normandy. Also sunny all day with just 23 degrees in Monaco. Have a great day and keep spreading the word around. WRP's fundraiser is still on. Thank you.

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1: Against poor classroom conditions, including old buildings, teacher shortages and overcrowded classrooms, have caused disruption to education across France, as hundreds of lycées had to be closed. Students on the streets of Paris said that they had not achieved anything yet and that stopping now would be a defeat. And Air France has confirmed that it is complying with new Israeli restrictions, limiting who can fly to and over Israel based on their nationality. It's a controversial policy that some experts say could expose the airline to discrimination claims. The new Israeli restrictions, reported by Israeli media and the French investigative publication Mediapart, list 31 Muslim majority countries, including Algeria, Tunisia, and Iran, whose nationals are no longer allowed to fly into Israel's airspace. WRP News, I'm Paul McNally.
2: Saudi Arabia is under attack from Houthi forces.
3: They don't accept the legitimacy of the Saudi monarchy. Their goal ultimately is to govern Mecca.
4: A reckoning for the Saudis as a once ragtag militia poses a major threat. I'm Carolyn Beeler.
2: And I'm Marco Werman. As Brazil's presidential election nears, university students have lots to say about potential cuts to education.
4: Plus, during historic flooding in Santiago, Chile, an unlikely four-legged hero emerged.
5: Morocho started living with some homeless people under a bridge when he was around 2 months old.
2: And she's been called the eternal queen of Asian pop. Remembering Teresa Tung.
4: That's all ahead on The World.
6: From Feature Story News, I'm Rebecca Bunsen in Mumbai. Elon Musk says the US government may be behind restrictions on the speeds of some of Ukraine's weapons, which rely on SpaceX's Starlink internet network. Starlink is used by Ukraine to direct drones to Russian targets, but it says new speed limits are disrupting its missions. A senior Ukrainian official has accused Washington of helping Russia in the war, raising questions about whether the Starlink move is technical or politically motivated. Kate Fisher reports from Washington.
7: Is this some kind of technical policy shift on the side of Starlink, or is this a political move, perhaps from pressure from the White House? We know that Donald Trump is increasingly frustrated with the Ukrainians' targeting of Russian oil refineries, blaming that on the rising fuel prices here in the United States. But it isn't clear from the evidence we have now as to whether Elon Musk is working because of political pressure from here in Washington or whether this is some kind of technical change.
6: Stocks have fallen in Asia following a quicker than expected rise in consumer price inflation in the US. Consumer prices rose 3.7% over the past year, according to official figures released on Wednesday, increasing the chances of a Federal Reserve interest rate hike before the midterm elections. The Bureau of Labor Statistics said the increase was driven overwhelmingly by energy costs due to Middle East supply disruptions. Nick Harper reports from Washington.
8: 0.7% year-on-year, up 0.6% for the month of September in total, really being driven by energy prices, the cost of gasoline. That in itself rose in September by 9%. Food prices remaining largely flat, but up about 2.5% year-on-year, showing that really the cost of living has increased. And much of that is due to the war with Iran, which in turn has had that knock-on effect on energy prices.
6: Amnesty International has called for the release of the two leaders of the youth-led Cockroach Janta Party in India, who were jailed for 5 days amid widespread protests. More demonstrations are planned, calling for the election chief's resignation over voter list revisions that critics say favour the ruling party. Neha Punia reports from New Delhi.
9: India's main opposition leader, Rahul Gandhi, along with several other opposition leaders, they've sought an independent, time-bound investigation into the poll roll revision exercise, and they're asking India's top court to examine whether Chief Election Commissioner Gyanesh Kumar took decisions unilaterally. This is on the basis of reporting done by a leading Indian newspaper, the Indian Express, which found in its reporting that Gyanesh Kumar allegedly took decisions unilaterally when, according to law, he's either expected to act by majority or by through unanimous decisions.
6: From bureaus worldwide, this is FSN.
2: This is The World. I'm Marco Werman.
4: And I'm Carolyn Beeler. We start today's show in the Middle East, where the widening U.S. war with Iran has increasingly put Saudi Arabia in the crosshairs.
2: Riyadh's airport was struck twice this weekend by Houthi fighters. They also targeted a Saudi refinery at Rabigh and the headquarters of the oil giant Aramco in Dhahran.
4: In Saturday's airport attack alone, 13 people were killed and over 300 injured, all of them civilians. The increasing pressure on Saudi Arabia has raised questions about whether the U.S. has plans to protect its longtime ally.
2: So we reached out to Michael Ratney. He served as U.S. ambassador to Saudi Arabia during the Biden administration. Ratney told us the Houthis are playing an increasingly central role in the Iran war.
10: It's one thing to attack energy sites or military facilities, but the Houthis really shifted in the past week to trying to murder civilians. And I think that's kind of unnerving for a lot of Saudis, particularly when they hear loud booms, for example, what I heard at the airport.
2: I mean, Saudi Arabia has invested so heavily in its military over the decades. Why is it so exposed at the moment?
10: So the nature of warfare is changing. I think that's part of it. They've invested heavily in air defenses, much of it U.S. origin, systems like Patriot missiles. But first of all, the range of targets, the nature of warfare is expanding. The Houthis are particularly tenacious and resourceful about finding vulnerabilities. And there's only so many air defense systems you can deploy. I think they're probably protecting their energy infrastructure first and foremost, perhaps governmental sites. But now that the Houthis have turned to explicitly targeting civilians, that's a different sort of ball game. And I think it suggests that going forward, they're going to have to look at how they protect their country.
2: So let's talk about Washington, because it feels like Washington is a bystander while all this is happening. And yet the U.S. and Saudi Arabia have had a long relationship, at times mixed, but basically allies. How would you describe Washington's role in all this as Saudi takes these hits?
10: I mean, I would say it's uncertain. I mean, there's reports that seem credible that the U.S. is providing some assistance to the Saudis, things like targeting assistance, intelligence sharing, planning, and so forth. The U.S. is not doing what the Saudis want, which is to support them with kinetic airstrikes against Houthi targets. I think from the Saudi perspective, you know, both the U.S. and Saudi Arabia have invested really decades in the military partnership. You know, it's not just weapon sales, it's training, it's exercises, it's being part of the kind of planning process of the U.S. Central Command. And the expectation was, I think reasonably, that when the chips are down, when the country's under attack, that the U.S. would be there to support them. The U.S., in the person of Donald Trump, clearly this all comes from one person, seems ambivalent about getting involved. He's expressed a certain amount of kind of rhetorical solidarity with the Saudis, but that hasn't translated into practical support, and certainly not at the level that the Saudi leadership would like.
2: Yeah, I mean, what position would you advise the White House to take right now as Saudi Arabia takes these hits from the Houthis?
10: This is a tough call because the U.S. has been involved in trying to degrade the Houthis in the past, working independently, working with the Saudis, and the Houthis are clearly still there and still a menace. So just saying the U.S. needs to get involved more in a more muscular way is kind of tricky because it's easy criticism that the U.S. has gotten involved in the past and it hasn't done anything. That said, you know, this is a longstanding partner of ours, and the truth is the threat that the Houthis pose is not just about the Saudis, and it's not even just about oil. You know, when you think about it, something like 25% of global container traffic, this is separate from oil, goes through the Bab el-Mandeb, the Red Sea, the Suez Canal. A lot of this is cargo from Asia to Europe. In the past, they've posed a threat to U.S. naval vessels, to commercial shipping in the Red Sea. So this is a long-term threat, and it's increasingly separate from the threat that the Iranians pose. They take support from the Iranians, but the Houthis are sort of independent-minded at this point. So all that to say, I do think eventually the U.S. is going to have to get involved in a more muscular way, and hopefully not just the U.S., other partners as well, because the Houthis are becoming a threat really to global commerce, to global oil markets, well beyond the threat they pose to Saudi Arabia.
2: Let me just pick up on something you said there. To what extent are the Houthis acting independently from their benefactors in Iran?
10: It seems like it's become more of a symbiotic relationship. Clearly, they take support from the Iranians, money, weapons, advisors. In fact, they seem to take support from a number of U.S. adversaries, but they're increasingly independent-minded. And in some ways, their innovations are finding their way back to the Iranians. They also have their own ambitions. They don't regard themselves as a proxy of Iran by any means. They see themselves as sort of their own Islamic Republic. They have their eyes on much broader ambitions. They don't accept the legitimacy of the Saudi monarchy and feel like their goal ultimately is to govern Mecca, for that matter. So they are, for a group that is often dismissed as sort of this kind of tribal insurgency, they've shown themselves to be remarkably resourceful and also, in the long run, I think less likely to be kind of at the beck and call of the Iranians.
11: So you spoke earlier about the Houthis getting some kind of leverage. Can you elaborate on that? Like, what do you see as the Houthis' endgame?
10: You know, look how they've learned from the Iranians, right? The Iranians discovered that they have this extraordinary leverage in closing the Strait of Hormuz, and they discovered how easy it was. You don't need a navy or an air force. You just need to threaten the skippers of the ships or the kind of convince the insurance companies that these ships shouldn't pass through. And with that, they've exacted extraordinary leverage, and the Iranians are willing to resume, it seems, back to full-scale conflict to retain that leverage. The Houthis look at that, and they say, they have the same thing. They can threaten shipping through the Red Sea, which in some ways might be even more consequential, and they can do it with relative ease.
11: Ambassador, are diplomatic channels between Riyadh and the Houthis open?
10: Certainly in the past they have been, particularly at times where the Saudis have sought to de-escalate. At this point, the Saudis are pretty sore about what's going on. They're being attacked directly, and I don't know that they think about diplomacy at this moment, given that their whole goal right now is to kind of disincentivize, degrade the Houthis' capacity to do this. You know, my own guess is, at least in the near term, you know, once they've gotten the Houthis off these coastal positions that they occupied last month, perhaps degraded to some degree their capacity to strike civilian targets, it seems likely that they will get back to diplomacy. I don't know if they're ready for that yet, though.
11: But how will the Houthis get moved off those positions? It seems they're fairly determined.
10: Yeah, that's true. And they've thus far been, at some level, sort of a ragtag bunch, but they need cohesive leadership. And ultimately, it seems like, you know, you look at social media and it's not 100% clear what's happening there, but it does seem like they've made some progress in moving the Houthis off those positions. It's going to take a concerted effort, and ideally it takes support beyond just Saudi Arabia.
11: That's Michael Ratney, the former U.S. ambassador to Saudi Arabia.
4: In just under 2 weeks, Brazil will hold hotly contested final elections. The country's 10 million students may make a difference in the results. In recent days, tens of thousands of them have hit the streets organizing to ensure the defeat of candidate Flavio Bolsonaro, son of former President Jair Bolsonaro. The students say if he defeats incumbent President Luiz Inácio Lula da Silva, it could mean huge rollbacks at public and private Brazilian universities. Michael Fox has the story from Florianópolis, Brazil.
12: On the campus of Santa Catarina Federal University in Brazil, it seems like just an ordinary day. The cafeteria is packed during lunch. Students walk back and forth to class. But things these days are not normal. I don't even know how to tell you how chaotic it is at universities right now, says Carla Pereira, a 26-year-old pharmaceutical student. There are a lot of demonstrations. It's crazy, she says. Universities have become flashpoints for organizing around Brazil in recent weeks. About 100 students sit on the pavement in front of the university's main administrative building. They're making signs for a march this evening. Thiago wears a red soccer jersey and holds a marker in his hand. That's not his real name, though. He asked for it not to be included out of fear for being attacked by far-right supporters for speaking out. This is something that students have faced here in the past. He says, we're here because we're afraid that if Flavio Bolsonaro wins, he will dismantle the public infrastructure for education and health in the country. And that will affect a large part of the population, he says. Roughly 2 million students in Brazil today study at one of the more than 100 federal and state universities around the country. That accounts for roughly 20% of the students studying at universities in Brazil. It's an important section of the student body.
13: the best universities in Brazil are public universities. They either belong to the federal government or the state government.
14: João Ferreira Jr. is a political science professor at Rio de Janeiro State University.
13: So they're publicly funded. Students pay no tuition. There was no debt coming from tuition. And sometimes they can get a stipend too.
14: It's perhaps the biggest difference between public universities in Brazil and the United States. More than half of students at federal universities today are from working class or poor communities. The Brazilian government also provides extensive federal funding for grants and research at both public and private universities. But President Jair Bolsonaro, the father of candidate Flávio Bolsonaro, cut billions of dollars from Brazil's federal universities when he ran the country from 2019 through 2022. He also tried to defund humanities departments like sociology and philosophy, which he accused of being Marxist, the Brazilian equivalent of woke. At the time, grants dried up and universities scrambled for private investment. Brazilian students led some of the largest protests against his government. Today, they fear a Flávio Bolsonaro administration will mean a return to the policies of his father. They have reason to be concerned. At the launch of his candidacy in July, Flávio Bolsonaro danced on stage with a large pair of scissors alongside Argentine President Javier Milei. Milei has overseen widespread budget cuts in education in his country, sparking rolling protests there from teachers and students. Flávio calls his plan, if elected, the tesouraço, which translates to something like the massive scissoring. He's proposed transferring oversight of federal universities from the Ministry of Education to the Ministry of Sciences and Technology as part of his promise to cut billions from universities and refocus higher education away from the Marxist social sciences.
15: Ou a própria empresa.
14: We have to teach our youth to have their own businesses, he said on a Brazilian program earlier this year, to study IT, computer science, technology, math, Portuguese sciences. That's all we need. Guilherme Vargas says Bolsonaro is on the right path. Vargas is a mechanical engineering student at the Santa Catarina Federal University. He supports Flávio for the presidency and says Flávio's promise to trim government fat and push for excellence won't impact federal universities. No, I don't believe there'll be big cuts, he says. There's no way to end funding for the federal university because it's a source of research for the country, and research and education is necessary anywhere. But many students are scared, and they've been organizing. Yesterday, they held marches around Brazil. Many hope they can turn the tide in the election.
16: Mas ele acordou, e há muito tempo ele estava adormecido.
14: The student movement has woken up, says Anderson Geller Frilich, a professor at UNIMAT, a state university in Mato Grosso. And the youth are going to save the country. It's the youth that are going to the streets to convince others to vote, he says. Flávio Bolsonaro won the first round election in early October by 2 million votes. Students have been leading the race to encourage the roughly 30 million people who didn't vote to show up this time. They say this election is not just a fight over higher education in Brazil, but the future of other public services like health and social security. Ariadne Meniguel is a student leader at the Santa Catarina Federal University. She says, I think that by going to the streets and talking to the workers, the students absolutely have the ability to change this election. The runoff vote between Lula and Flávio Bolsonaro is on Sunday, October 25th. For The World, I'm Michael Fox, Florianópolis, Brazil.
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18: 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Are you ready to face your fears in the heart of the capital? From October 16th to the 31st, the Parc de l'Étrange returns to take over the Parc André Citroën for a thrilling autumn experience. As the sun sets, this ordinary Parisian park transforms into a sprawling, immersive, nighttime realm. This year, visitors will step into a hauntingly beautiful universe that pays tribute to the grand classics of horror cinema. Prepare to walk along a dark, atmospheric trail lit by spectacular projections, where eerie soundscapes and live actors bring your favorite cinematic nightmares to life. It is the ultimate mix of spine-chilling thrills and breathtaking visual artistry, designed to captivate both horror fans and families looking for a unique Halloween adventure. As night falls on Paris, will you dare to cross the gates, gather your friends, and experience the Parc de l'Étrange every night from October 16th to the 31st? Book your tickets now if you dare. Stay tuned to WRP for more cultural recommendations.
15: This is The World. I'm Carolyn Beeler. Climate change is reshaping nearly every part of our lives, even human relationships. Researchers are increasingly exploring how the impacts of climate change can contribute to feelings of loneliness and sometimes also combat those feelings. We're breaking this down for the Loneliness Diagnosis, our series on solutions to loneliness and social isolation around the globe. Samia Akhtar Khan is a psychologist who studies climate change and loneliness at Brandenburg Medical School in Germany. She told me there are multiple links between the two that are largely overlooked.
19: We think, for example, about a flood or a hurricane. It separates people from families and communities. So we might not be able to go outside and enjoy activities we want to do, but also not visit our neighbors or our friends and families. So that may isolate us physically or objectively.
15: So just simply that the roads are cut off, things like that. Like you can't physically reach people for a while.
19: Yeah, totally. Like that's one pathway that's possibly leading from climate change to loneliness. And another one might be migration. So just increasing climate change around the world leads to increasing migration, which results in loss of place and identity for many people who migrate to new culture and then maybe feel isolated as well because they don't share the same cultural norms and values as they're used to at home and also miss their home, of course.
15: So when people are displaced as a result of climate change, that contributes to loneliness because they have to leave their homes and communities. They're uprooted.
19: That's right. And there's also a term called solastalgia. So if you leave your home and you see your home being destroyed, you might feel the sense of loneliness that you cannot go back to the places that where you shared many memories with your friends and families, and you are sad about losing that physical place as well.
15: Interesting. Those sound like they are both linked somewhat to extreme weather events. Is there any link here between the slower moving impacts of climate change, like rising heat or rising drought, to loneliness?
19: Of course, yeah. So heat is a big one as well, where we know that heat is very much related to increasing conflict and violence. So if there are hotter days, then there's more violence in the city as well and more crime. But also within families, there is more interpersonal violence as well. For example, directed at children. There's more child abuse during hotter days, which makes sense if we think about it, that people are then confined to their homes. Maybe more stressed, maybe more
15: right.
19: agitated during heat, but then also not being able to leave because perhaps your home is air-conditioned and outside it's just far too hot to do anything.
15: I know that's true in some places for domestic violence, intimate partner violence as well. Worse on hotter days.
19: Yeah, totally. Yeah.
15: So there's another phenomenon here that you talk about in your research, which is something called climate loneliness, which is a little bit different than the other things we've been talking about. What is that?
19: So climate loneliness is very much related to pluralistic ignorance, which is a shared misperception of how others think or behave. And that poses a challenge to collective action. And I'll give you one example. In the US, a study found that 80 to 90% of Americans underestimate how much people support climate change mitigation policies and climate concern. So if I feel that I feel very strongly about climate policies and mitigation, but I believe that my family and people around me don't believe in climate change and don't believe in policies and action that concerns them, then I might feel isolated because of that difference between me and my close relationships. And that is what we call climate loneliness.
15: Mm. All right. So we have these different types of loneliness, these different ways that climate change drives social isolation. But we also want to talk about the solutions here. I know that's something you've looked into. What are some ways that have been shown to actually work to combat the loneliness that can be caused by climate change and natural disasters?
19: So in research, we see like a natural tendency to look for social bonds and reconnect with people that we're maybe not so attached to after an extreme event or during a heat wave, when there's something special. We saw this a little bit during COVID as well, where people were checking in on their neighbors to see if they're feeling all right. And some of these programs have really implemented that natural tendency to go back to these bonds by, for example, in Italy, creating a neighborhood check program where volunteers or just neighbors checked in on older people who are living alone because they're some of the most vulnerable people in the context of climate change. And throughout a summer of multiple heat waves in Italy, these people checking in on other people could reduce the mortality rates of these older people living alone by 13%.
20: Wow.
19: And that's really like a really impactful way, an easy way as well, to check in on your neighbors who live alone, who may not get the medication they need, or may not be able to get the groceries they need because they're supposed to stay at home during a heat wave.
20: Or they might not know where to go or be able to go somewhere cooler if they need it. Maybe,
19: that's
20: maybe
19: right.
20: Folks can help them do that. What about the isolating impact of migration that you've outlined? I mean, is there a way to solve that? If you're displaced from your home, what can help?
19: I mean, many things could help. It's always very useful for people who migrated to connect with people within their community and really strengthen those social bonds so that you're not the only one who migrated to a new place and you can share that feeling as well. But then also connect with people from the local culture. So there are like buddy programs, or also we just conducted a study using a World Cafe method with migrant students and older adults in Germany, where we brought people together to think about climate solutions, but also issues around climate change and social isolation and loneliness in the city of Berlin. And these ways of connecting between generations as well, and talking about something that's meaningful to everyone and affects everyone in the world as well, that could really help strengthen that social connection and also create new social ties and bonds.
20: Mm. Does it matter, you know, why people are displaced, or are some of the fixes the same, right? So if you're trying to address social isolation in a city where people come from all over, does it matter that some of them have been displaced due to the impacts of climate change? Or can we just think about addressing loneliness for the whole population as the fix?
19: So it makes sense to think about different reasons and different situations and contexts that people are in. So if you come from a place where you were displaced because of a flood or a storm or an extreme weather event, you might have post-traumatic stress as well associated with that, as well as with conflict. And these often go together, like political conflict and climate change. They are also very much connected in a way. So these folks are dealing with a very different experience than people who migrate for economic reasons, for example, and might have a difficult journey as well, but not this extreme traumatic event that they experience.
20: Interesting. I think you mentioned that the link between climate change and loneliness is not something that is kind of at the forefront. It's not super well-known or super studied. Do you see that changing?
19: Well, I hope so. So our lab in Brandenburg is really dedicated to making this a more prominent issue of looking at social infrastructure and social relationships in the context of climate change as well, next to just physical and mental health outcomes, which most researchers and policies have focused on. So I think they're really nice integrative points in policy as well as research, to look at solutions that address both loneliness and climate change, basically having these co-benefits for social relationships and climate change mitigation and adaptation.
20: Samia Akhtar Khan is a researcher on climate change and loneliness at Brandenburg Medical School.

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1: Have you ever read history, like history books, and had something pop into your mind like, what if? 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Robert Harris has made a life out of filling in the gaps in history, asking the what ifs. He'll be here to tell you about his latest novel. That's coming up on Q from CBC.
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0: This is The World. I'm Carolyn Beeler.
3: And I'm Marco Werman. Following the recent gang rape allegations at Cornell University, we've been looking at sexual violence on campuses around the globe. In Mexico, university students have spent years demanding better protection from sexual harassment and gender-based violence.
0: At one public university in the state of Morelos, the situation is especially alarming. Four female students have been murdered there this year. From Mexico City, The World's Tubis Isaiah has our report.
4: In March of this year, two female students at the Autonomous University of Morelos disappeared within days of each other. Both were later found dead, and students were outraged. Since April of last year, at least seven students from the same university have been murdered, five young women and two teenage boys.
5: Cuando nos enteramos que han encontrado a una compañera que estaba desaparecida, yo creo que todas nos reflejamos en ellas, ¿no?
4: When we hear that another student has disappeared or been killed, we all see ourselves in her. We think that could have been me. That's Yuji Milan, a student activist in Morelos, speaking to my colleague Axel Hernandez. The university was quick to respond to the high-profile murders. Officials called for an investigation and announced tighter security, including more guards, cameras, and panic buttons. But activists say the university is not doing enough to address sexual harassment on campus.
5: No son capaces de responder las propias denuncias de género hacia profesores, compañeros que se encuentran en los campus.
4: They can't even respond to complaints of gender violence against professors and fellow students on campus, Milan says. The problem goes far beyond Morelos. A recent study found that nearly one in five female university students in Mexico experienced sexual harassment, but only about 10% of them filed a formal complaint. Ana Buquet is a gender studies researcher at Mexico's largest public university, UNAM.
6: Yo creo que básicamente les da miedo. Primero, muchas veces se sienten solas.
4: She says in many cases the victims are afraid. They fear retaliation from professors, including lower grades or obstacles to graduating. Ameyali Ramirez, a student at UNAM, remembers a teaching assistant who, she says, had been accused of harassing female students. Yet he continued working with them.
7: Y a mí sí me llegó a tocar hacer esos exámenes prácticos sola con él. Adentro del cubículo, a mí no me pasó nada.
4: Ramirez says she had to take exams alone with him behind a closed door. Nothing happened to her, but she questions why the exams were conducted that way. Still, she says universities have made progress, including better reporting procedures and courses on gender violence. But Buquet says many reforms focus on responding to harassment rather than preventing it.
6: Hay un vacío en atender la prevención de la violencia de género.
4: Buquet says universities need more education on gender equality and better training for professors and staff. And for many students, the dangers extend beyond campus.
8: Un riesgo evidente, pues sí sería transportarse, ¿no? A casa. Para mí lo que más miedo me da, ¿no? De desaparecer.
4: 19-year-old Lorena Ruiz Rojas studies anthropology at UNAM. She says during her commute home, she worries about disappearing. So she regularly shares her live location with her family on WhatsApp. Mexico has a big disappearance crisis, with more than 130,000 people officially listed as missing. Security analyst Eduardo Guerrero says organized crime is behind many disappearances involving young women and girls.
9: Muchas veces son mujeres jóvenes las que desaparecen y tiene que ver con los mercados de trata de personas, de trata sexual.
4: Guerrero says some criminal groups abduct young women for sexual exploitation. But even in everyday life, women in Mexico face harassment in public spaces. In Mexico City, the subway reserves some cars for women and young children only.
10: Por seguridad, por el niño, por mí. Es que me ha tocado que nos manoseen ahí con los hombres. Entonces,
4: it's for safety reasons, says Carmen Cuevas, who's waiting for the next train with her 5-year-old son. She says men have touched her when traveling in mixed-gender cars. Another passenger, Patricia Ponce de León, who's 64 years old, says harassment doesn't stop as women grow older.
11: Hay hombres que te llegan a estar masturbando y vienen.
4: She's seen men touching themselves inappropriately in front of her. And for women who report abuse, getting justice can be another challenge. Becky Bios is a survivor of domestic violence.
12: Que fui atacada por mi expareja. Me intenta asesinar a golpes.
4: Her former husband beat her to the point of deforming her face and causing internal injuries just because she wanted to leave the relationship. And she was afraid to report him. When she finally filed a formal complaint 9 years ago, she says the case never led to prosecution, and her aggressor remains free. Mexico has one of the highest rates of femicides in the world, and according to the National Statistics Agency, more than 93% of crimes are either never reported or never investigated. For the world, I'm TV Saicea, Mexico City.
3: We take you next to Chile. It's spring there, and in the capital, Santiago, the days are ordinarily dry and sunny. But this October has been the city's wettest on record. Last week, over 2 inches of rain fell in just a single day. Santiago's usually sedate Mapocho River has turned into a roaring torrent, sweeping away cars and flooding homes. Amid the chaos, one rescue riveted the public and created an unlikely hero. Jane Chambers has our story.
13: ¿Qué tal? ¿Cómo están ustedes? Bienvenidos a las informaciones de Tele 13 Tarde en este lluvioso.
14: The journalists on Chile's local news station, Tele 13, are describing the heavy rain and just how strange it is for this time of year. On Tuesday, the 6th of October, one thing, or should I say animal, captures their attention. Morochos, a street dog, who got swept up in the fast-flowing Mapocho River. He's your typical Chilean quiltro, as stray dogs are known here. A shaggy, brown and black-haired, friendly-looking mutt. One of their reporters spent hours following his fate, breathlessly telling the presenter back in the studio about new sightings. And about how the many rescuers sent to help attempted to fish him out of the water. Hopes are high when they think they finally have him, only to be dashed as he stumbles and falls further into the swell and is swept away.
13: Poco cuando estaba en un lugar más seguro.
15: Se cansó, no dio más.
14: Tele 13's reporter tells the studio she fears the worst and that people who know Morocho have started to cry. The gripping drama finally has a happy ending when, despite hours of effort from various rescue teams, Morocho manages to save himself and crawls out of the river, a happy ending which delights everyone. But who is this famous quiltro?
16: Morocho started living with some homeless people under a bridge when he was around 2 months old.
14: That's Catalina Mihovilovic from Todos Somos Cholita, an animal rescue organization caring for stray dogs in Santiago. The small team gives them food, vaccinates them, chips them, neuters them, looks after them when they're ill, and tries to find them homes for adoption. These kinds of dogs are often described as community dogs, a description Catalina doesn't agree with.
16: They shouldn't be called that. It's just a way of saying the dog doesn't have a proper owner and has been abandoned. They often get close to homeless people, but homeless people aren't always responsible owners. We don't know if Morocho was abandoned or born in the streets. What we do know is that he's 2 years old. What happened to Morocho when there was so much rain? What actually happened that day? Some dogs that lived under the bridges crossing the river were saved by homeless people. Other dogs were saved by the firemen, including Morocho's friend Lulu, another dog. But when they tried to save Morocho, he got so scared, he ran off, crossed the river, climbed up a wall, and then fell into the river again.
14: The TV coverage of all the twists and turns of his time in the river and efforts to save him has made Morocho a hero, not just here in Chile, but across the world. And now there's intense interest about what kind of life he'll have and offers of adoption. We'll get to that later. It's another twist in the tale. For now, I want to know why Santiago looks like something out of a horror film with torrential rain and flooding. Dennis Boskert is professor of climatology at the University of Valparaiso, and he also researches climate change. He tells me that like much of the world, these unusual weather patterns are because of something called El Niño. This is where parts of the Pacific Ocean become warmer than usual, changing weather patterns around the world and affecting where and how much rain falls.
15: El Niño weakens high-pressure zones and that generally blocks the weather system or frontal system arriving to central Chile. But when we have the El Niño, this zone generally weakens or changes position, so more frontal system and the moisture can penetrate towards the central and southern Chile. The same was, I think, for 2015, but now currently El Niño is the strongest and the record-breaking El Niño right now. However, it's important to mention that the intensity of each individual event depends on other factors, like exact path of storm, how slowly the system moves, how long the rain lasts, and how the moisture interacts with the coastal range and the Andes.
14: More rains forecast in Santiago, which means that it's even more important dogs like Morocho find shelter. And Catalina from Todos Somos Cholita has been working on it.
17: We found Morocho a home with a couple who have a beautiful house and the means to look after him properly. And there's a garden.
14: But that's not the only home Morocho has been offered. Mario Desbordes, Santiago's mayor, and his municipal security team announced they've decided to adopt Morocho as their mascot. Catalina doesn't think it's the right decision.
16: Dogs should be adopted by a family that goes through the right process to adopt them, one that will be around for the dog until it dies. The mayor will eventually leave, and the new one might not be interested in Morocho. We want the mayor and his team to give us back Morocho so he can go to his new family.
14: Catalina says that despite efforts to persuade them, the mayor's office is holding firm on its decision. I reached out to the mayor's office for comment, but wasn't able to speak to anyone before this report went to air. Elsewhere, the mayor has said that after all the effort his team put into trying to rescue Morocho, they wanted him to become part of their team. There have been plenty of photos of Morocho looking content and well, and many people in Chile have welcomed the decision as a happy ending to his story. For The World, I'm Jane Chambers in Chile.
0: If you grew up in China, Hong Kong, Japan, or most any other country in Asia in the 1970s and 80s, then this is a familiar sound.

0: fan of Teresa Tong. He wrote an essay called The Eternal Queen of Asian Pop. We spoke when the essay was published online last year. He made the case that she's a formative figure for a whole generation.
1: Teresa Tong is a great Asian pop star, and her music kind of bridges a memory between people across different countries. So, I mean, she's truly someone who kind of bridged the Asian culture between China, Japan, and across East Asia.
0: Tell me how she bridged those different cultures. She was huge across Asia, as you mentioned.
1: Yes.
0: Why was she so popular, you know, kind of across all these countries?
1: One of the most notable aspects is she can speak more than seven languages, including Mandarin, Cantonese, Japanese, Malaysia, English, and more. And she recorded more than 1,700 songs in multiple languages. And she has traveled to every country in Asia, as well as in US, Europe, you know, Thailand, to perform for millions of listeners. So I think that made her one of the great, you know, transcultural Asian pop icons throughout the world.
0: So she was born and grew up in Taiwan. She was ethnically
1: yes.
0: Chinese, and she was,
1: yes.
0: as you mentioned, incredibly popular there. This was at a time when China was starting to open up its markets and allow in cultural influences from other countries.
1: Yes.
0: Why was she so popular specifically there, and how did that historical moment kind of help rocket her to fame?
1: I mean, first, consider most of the Chinese in mainland China experience listen to her music in a smuggling underground ways, maybe secret. At first, the Chinese government, although they call it reform and opening, this is like a step by step. So they are very carefully censoring Teresa Tong's music in the early 1980s. But due to her immense popularity, and the leaders of the party gradually found that her music was pretty good. It is such a great piece of work that kind of promoting the traditional Chinese poetry. So her songs, her music are getting more and more official acceptance in late 1980s. So she becomes such a great icon in billions of listeners in mainland China.
0: I'm speaking to Shen Da Huang about the legacy of Taiwanese pop star Teresa Tong. Let's listen to a bit more of her music that was released during her life. Here she is performing the song, When Will You Return? It is a cover
1: yes.
0: of a song first made famous by Chinese singer Zhou Shuwen in 1937.
1: It's very interesting. Teresa Tong offered a new image of Chinese femininity in a soft, sentimental, yet emotionally expressive and powerful in a quiet way, as we heard from this song. So it was very, very rare in like Chinese, you know, music and gender history, and it had a lasting impact on female representation in Chinese pop music.

0: Ashinda, when did you become a fan of Teresa Tung's music? Did you listen to it growing up? Like, were your parents fans?
1: Of course. I first heard Teresa Tung as a child. And over time, her songs became part of my personal playlist. And for the generation of my parents who grew up like listening to Teresa Tung's music in 1980s, 1990s, my parents, they get married and they play Teresa Tung's music at their weddings.
0: Do you have a favorite Teresa Tung song?
1: Yeah, I would say The Moon Represents My Heart. Kind of so soft, sentimental, and it's just as if she was like a friend who is vividly sharing her story with you through melodies.

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1: This is The World. I'm Marco Werman. From the pages of Japanese comics to the theatrical stage, the first American musical based on a work of manga opens in New York City this week. The off-Broadway show Memoirs of Amorous Gentlemen also features the final score written by Duncan Sheik, who died last month at the age of 56. The composer won a Tony Award for scoring the production Spring Awakening. From New York, Jeff London takes us to Manga Meets Musical.
2: In an industrial part of Manhattan, the audience enters a purpose-built theater with a round stage. The lights are red, drinking is encouraged, and the cast is scantily clad.
3: That's honestly like a really bizarre choice for a musical. It's not a love story between a guy and a girl. It's not obvious. It's very strange.
2: Leah Nanako Winkler has written the book for this adaptation of Moyoko Ono's two-part graphic novel.
3: The story is, I think, very female gaze forward and through a Japanese lens too, even though it's about a brothel set in France. And I think like there's a temptation to be like, this is Moulin Rouge, but it's deeply not. It's really about underestimated people's dreams coming true, particularly a young woman finding her voice.

0: Director and choreographer Rob Ashford says he was approached before the pandemic by Japanese producers, hoping he'd work on a new musical based on manga. They suggested several stories, but Memoirs of Amorous Gentlemen, which is about a young prostitute named Colette who becomes a writer, spoke to Ashford in particular.
1: And I said, I think this would be a great musical. And they said, who would you have write the music? And I said, I love Duncan Sheik's music. I think it's perfect for this material.
0: Sheik loved the idea too, and they approached avant-garde playwright Leah Nanako Winkler to write the script.
2: I grew up reading manga. I'm from Japan, and I grew up in Kentucky. But I went to Japanese school, and my mom's Japanese, and my whole mom's side of the family is still there. So I go back about once a year.
0: Winkler, Sheik, and Ashford worked for 6 years to bring Memoirs to the stage. Actress Sophia Ann Caruso, who was in another manga project, Netflix's popular live-action version of One Piece, plays Colette. One of her clients in the brothel, a Japanese man named Sakai, hands Colette a notebook and pen and asks her to write about her experiences, says Caruso.
3: The writing prompt, what makes you laugh? What makes you cry? What do you long for? And what is your perversion?
0: And it eventually unlocks Colette's artistic self. Leah Nanako Winkler says Duncan Sheik helped unlock some things for her as well. She had never written a musical before and says the composer asked her to write scenes and even delve into her own personal life so he could take that material to craft the songs.
2: So I would go off and I would dig really deep, and these are pages just between us, but I would send that to him.
0: One of the songs that came out of this process was Immured, sung by Colette, about being hopelessly trapped in a relationship with her unfaithful lover, Leon.

0: I didn't even know what a mirrored meant. But it felt like I was like being eaten alive by this composer, and he's like metabolizing my words and reinventing it into something that's totally himself, which was a really beautiful honor. I felt so seen in his work, even though I was also erased.
1: Sophia Ann Caruso says Immured taps into a universal feeling.
2: I've never heard somebody describe their suffering as being immured, which to me is defined as sort of being contained by your pain, or that the suffering that you are feeling is keeping you stuck.
3: There was this big conundrum and this big challenge because Duncan was not with us.
1: Orr Matthias is the show's musical supervisor. He worked closely with Duncan Sheik on vocal and instrumental arrangements, as well as incidental and dance music. The two communicated even as Sheik was in the hospital while the show was being rehearsed.
3: Towards the end, when Duncan was quite ill, he had given us his full blessing for me to essentially take his material and manipulate it in any way that we needed for the show. But in terms of the songs themselves, everything that the audience is hearing is 100% Duncan.
1: And then, on September 17th, towards the very end of rehearsals, Duncan Sheik died. Director Rob Ashford.
4: It was very difficult. A giant hole was felt.
1: One of the last songs in the show, and one of the last songs Duncan Sheik wrote, is called When You Die. When you die.

0: Colette has lost several people in her life, including her unfaithful lover, and she speculates on what happens when people die, says Sophia Ann Caruso.
1: The lyrics are really about death in a lot of ways, but they are also about choosing to live. At that point in the show, Colette has reached this kind of like nihilism, this like just there is no point to her. And so by the end of the song, I have sort of flipped that and chosen to live.
0: Memoirs of Amorous Gentlemen is scheduled to run through January. There is a note at the bottom of the program that reads, quote, "This production is dedicated to the memory of our friend and collaborator, Duncan Sheik." For The World, I'm Jeff London, New York.
2: And that marks our curtain call.
3: The World is produced by GBH and PRX, broadcasting weekdays from the Nan and Bill Harris studio in Boston. I'm Carolyn Beeler.
2: And I'm Marco Werman. We'll see you right back here tomorrow.
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1: Hello, I'm Dave Seglins.
2: And I'm Chris Howden. Coming up on As It Happens...
1: The reporting was even-handed. The satirical publication Spy Magazine returns with an anniversary retrospective of its 80s and 90s reporting on a certain former real estate mogul turned leader of the free world, who they memorably dubbed a short-fingered vulgarian.
2: And everything's bigger in Texas. Every year for the past three decades, the town of Buda, Texas, has proudly hosted a dachshund race. To celebrate this treasured tradition, the wiener dog capital of Texas has unveiled a giant steel wiener dog statue.
1: Those stories and more coming up on the Wednesday edition of As It Happens.

0: From Feature Story News, I'm Rebecca Bunsen in Mumbai. Elon Musk says the US government may be behind restrictions on the speeds of some of Ukraine's weapons, which rely on SpaceX's Starlink internet network. Starlink is used by Ukraine to direct drones to Russian targets, but it says new speed limits are disrupting its missions. A senior Ukrainian official has accused Washington of helping Russia in the war, raising questions about whether the Starlink move is technical or politically motivated. Kate Fisher reports from Washington.
1: Is this some kind of technical policy shift on the side of Starlink, or is this a political move, perhaps from pressure from the White House? We know that Donald Trump is increasingly frustrated with the Ukrainians' targeting of Russian oil refineries, blaming that on the rising fuel prices here in the United States. But it isn't clear from the evidence we have now as to whether Elon Musk is working because of political pressure from here in Washington, or whether this is some kind of technical change.
0: Stocks have fallen in Asia following a quicker than expected rise in consumer price inflation in the US. Consumer prices rose 3.7% over the past year, according to official figures released on Wednesday, increasing the chances of a Federal Reserve interest rate hike before the midterm elections. The Bureau of Labor Statistics said the increase was driven overwhelmingly by energy costs due to Middle East supply disruptions. Nick Harper reports from Washington.
2: 0.7% year-on-year, up 0.6% for the month of September in total, really being driven by energy prices, the cost of gasoline. That in itself rose in September by 9%. Food prices remaining largely flat, but up about 2.5% year-on-year, showing that really the cost of living has increased. And much of that is due to the war with Iran, which in turn has had that knock-on effect on energy prices.
0: Amnesty International has called for the release of the two leaders of the youth-led Cockroach Janta Party in India, who were jailed for 5 days amid widespread protests. More demonstrations are planned, calling for the election chief's resignation over voter list revisions that critics say favour the ruling party. Neha Punia reports from New Delhi.
3: India's main opposition leader, Rahul Gandhi, along with several other opposition leaders, they've sought an independent, time-bound investigation into the poll roll revision exercise, and they're asking India's top court to examine whether Chief Election Commissioner Gyanesh Kumar took decisions unilaterally. This is on the basis of reporting done by a leading Indian newspaper, the Indian Express, which found in its reporting that Gyanesh Kumar allegedly took decisions unilaterally when, according to law, he's either expected to act by majority or by through unanimous decisions.
0: From bureaus worldwide, this is FSN.
4: Hello, I'm Dave Seglin, sitting in for Neil Cooksall.
5: Good evening, I'm Chris Howden. This is As It Happens. Tonight, deep, dark secrets. A Ukrainian national is on trial in Germany for blowing up the Nord Stream gas pipelines. And a reporter tells us that could create tension between the two normally cozy allies.
6: The fabric of society. New dress code rules in Azerbaijan effectively ban students and teachers from wearing the hijab at school in the name of secularism.
4: At Issue, the co-founder of the long-defunct spy magazine, celebrates 40 years since it was founded by reminiscing about one of its most frequent targets, the man who's now the President of the United States.
6: A one-ring circus. A man loses his wedding band in an Italian river, then gets a text from three guys in Italy, who haven't just found it. They want to go on a Lord of the Rings-inspired journey to deliver it to his home in Ireland.
4: A Band-Aid solution. Singers from two of Toronto's biggest bands endorse different candidates in this month's mayoral election, leaving fans of both groups in a real jam.
6: And going to great lengths, the Wiener Dog capital of Texas erects a 6-meter-long, 3-meter-tall Wiener Dog statue to commemorate a cherished town tradition, Wiener Dog racing. As it happens, the Wednesday edition, radio that has a flair for the unorthodox and

0: It's one of the most daring acts of sabotage in recent history, and one of the biggest whodunits. But today in Germany, answers may finally be emerging about who blew up Russia's Nord Stream gas pipelines in 2022. A former Ukrainian soldier has gone on trial in Hamburg. Sergei Kuznetsov is accused of leading a team of saboteurs that destroyed the underwater pipelines connecting Germany and Russia. Prosecutors allege that he acted on behalf of, quote, state agencies of Ukraine, unquote. There are concerns that the trial could create a rift between Ukraine and Germany, who've been staunch allies in the war with Russia. Boyan Panchevsky is covering the trial for the Wall Street Journal and wrote a book about the Nord Stream sabotage. We reached him in Hamburg.
1: Boyan, how did the accused Sergei Kuznetsov appear in court today as his trial got started?
2: Well, first of all, he pleaded not guilty. He appeared in good spirits, although he's been subjected to a solitary confinement for over a year now. He seemed to be happy to be among people, you know, understandably so. And at one point in the audience, one of his former comrades from the Ukrainian Armed Forces saluted him with a soldier's salute. And then he teared up a little bit. That was at the end of the trial.
1: What do prosecutors allege his role was in this plot to blow up the Nord Stream pipelines?
2: German prosecutors are accusing him of having been the commander of a sabotage team that used a small sailing yacht with a crew of seven to blow up the world's largest natural gas pipelines. They are alleging that in this crew of seven, there were three soldiers, including him, and four civilians who were all deep sea divers and who actually put the mines onto the pipelines. For having done this, he's been indicted for war crimes, which is an extremely severe charge and I think very controversial. They've done that because essentially they allege that this was a military operation conducted on behalf of the state of Ukraine, but they're refusing to accept that the pipeline was a legitimate target.
1: In terms of the operation itself, what was involved in blowing up these underwater pipelines?
2: Well, the people on that yacht, which set sail from Germany, approached the sites they had chosen, which were points in the Baltic Sea where the water was around 80 meters deep. That I think is around 260 feet. They used a weight, which it's almost like an anchor, to locate the exact spot, and then they used the string attached to that weight as a so-called shot line, which is like a guiding line for the divers to descend down 260 feet on the bottom to the bottom of the ocean and plant the bombs. The bombs were concealed in divers' tanks, you know, these cylinders that divers typically carry on their backs mm-hmm. when they go scuba diving. And then a interaction between the pressure inside the pipelines. Pipelines are extremely highly pressurized and the water on top of them triggered a very violent chain reaction, which led to a huge destructive explosion. At one point, the pipelines were destroyed for over 250 meters.
1: How has the defense team responded to the allegations that these men were responsible?
2: There were six men and one woman, in fact. The defense, of course, first of all, pleaded not guilty. Then they said that even if the allegation were true, the pipelines were in fact a legitimate target in Ukraine's legal war of defense against illegal Russian aggression. And finally, they also argued that this cannot be considered a war crime because war crimes are being committed by Russia in Ukraine and not vice versa. And then in a very kind of dramatic moment, perhaps, the defense lawyer read out a list of known and well-documented massacres that Russian troops had committed in Ukraine.
1: As far as we know, does the prosecution have any direct evidence against Mr. Kuznetsov?
2: They do not have hard evidence. There's no forensic evidence of the kind like, say, fingerprints or DNA. There are no photographs of him. There are no clear statement by witnesses so far. We'll see what they produce in the course of the trial. But they are using circumstantial evidence to kind of argue that he was part of a group of people, and for some members of that group of people, they do have hard evidence, including DNA, etc. And therefore, they're trying to kind of allege that he, as part of that group, was also guilty of the same crime.
1: Now, this was a attack to harm Russia, if proven true, but at the same time, it was going to affect an ally, Germany, which has also stood staunchly behind Ukraine in their war with Russia. What could this trial and these allegations mean for the relationship between these two countries?
2: Well, there's the rub. There is this Shakespearean element of this whole courtroom drama, because Germany now is the greatest supporter of Ukraine in the whole world financially and in terms of weapons shipments. And now you have a situation where Germany is prosecuting a Ukrainian officer who is alleged to have attacked infrastructure that largely belonged to their common adversary. It is a very controversial situation, obviously. The German prosecutors alleged that the pipeline was part of Germany's critical infrastructure, even though it was majority owned by the Russian state. Obviously, the defense lawyers will try to work around that. I think the effect of this will be simply that the parties, the political parties on the left and the right fringe of the German spectrum, will be boosted in their campaign to call for stopping the aid to Ukraine and to a certain rapprochement with Vladimir Putin. For example, the biggest political party at the moment in the German polls is the Hard Nationalist Party, Alternative for Germany. And at the center of their campaign is the reopening of the Nord Stream pipelines.
1: So this is driving a deep political wedge in Germany.
2: Absolutely. And it's only the beginning. This is the first day of the trial. The trial is expected to last until the spring. And of course, in case of a verdict if the man is found guilty, this will provide enormous amount of ammunition, politically speaking, for the nationalist and pro-Russian opposition to attack the government. I don't believe that the relationship between Berlin and Kiev will be affected, because I think Germany, or at least this government, is certainly a very steadfast supporter of Ukraine. The Chancellor of Germany, Friedrich Merz, traveled to Kiev only last week and pledged resilience and support.
1: Bojan, thanks for speaking with us today.
2: Thank you so much for inviting me.
0: We reached Wall Street Journal reporter Bojan Panchevsky in Hamburg.

0: Once upon a time in New York City, long before he became a reality TV star and the president of the United States, Donald Trump was a flashy, publicity-hungry real estate developer and a regular fixture in the pages of Spy magazine. Now, Spy was a snarky, satirical rag that lampooned America's rich and famous, with a particular focus on their misadventures in Manhattan's nightclubs in the late 80s and 90s. It balanced rigorous reporting with acerbic wit. In the pages of Spy, Henry Kissinger was referred to as socialite war criminal Henry Kissinger. Aging politician Bob Dole was labeled antique Republican penholder Bob Dole. And the future leader of the free world was short-fingered vulgarian Donald Trump. This month marks the 40th anniversary of the founding of the magazine, and its creators are celebrating by republishing one old Spy article per day on Substack. And every one of those articles is about Donald Trump. Kurt Anderson is a co-founder and former editor of Spy. We reached him in New York City. Kurt, Donald Trump famously threatened to sue Spy magazine many times over the years. Have you heard anything from the U.S. president since you started reposting these old magazine pieces?
1: Not yet, but we're hopeful that there's still, a month to go in the post, so he's got time to become peeved.
0: Well, for people who first became aware of Donald Trump through his politics and The Apprentice, what did he stand for in the New York of the 1980s?
1: Well, he was this young hustler, fairly small-time real estate developer who loved more than anything else on earth getting attention in the media. He was a perfect character for us as we were beginning because he was, a big spender, or at least a big ostentatious liver and a braggart and kind of a bully and would lie about misdeeds. And he was what he still is. He became a regular feature of our coverage in Spy magazine.
0: Marco Rubio, the U.S. Secretary of State. I want to play a clip of him back from 2016 when he was running against Donald Trump to become the Republican presidential candidate. Let's have a listen.
2: He's always calling me Little Marco. And I'll admit, the guy, he's taller than me. He's like 6'2", which is why I don't understand why his hands are the size of someone who's 5'2". Have you seen his hands? They're like this. And you know what they say about men with small hands?
3: He hit my hands. Nobody has ever hit my hands. I've never heard of this one. Look at those hands. Are they small hands?
0: Kurt, that was Donald Trump in 2016 saying no one had ever made fun of his hands. So I have to ask, how did Spy magazine make fun of his hands back in the 80s?
1: Well, we made fun of his hands pretty much exactly for the first time 28 years before that, when we began calling him short-fingered vulgarian Donald Trump. And so, yes, the kind of lie that he tells all the time, but also a lie that is so easily checkable. But I do want to mention that we, unlike Marco Rubio and then Donald Trump, never intended it to be some veiled allusion to his manliness at all. My partner, Graydon Carter, had noticed when he met him a couple of years before we started Spy that his fingers were very small. That's it. The fact that he took it that way and then it became part of the American political discourse was an extraordinary measure of the times in which we live and the person who runs our country for 800 more days.
0: In the articles that you've republished this month, there are references to Trump wanting to be president, even back in the 80s. Did you ever think that would become a reality?
1: Not for a second. It was a joke. And we made it a joke and did polling in which we found that 4% of Americans actually were disappointed that he wasn't running in 1988, and we pretended to think that 4% was a groundswell of support. But no, he flirted with it in 1988, in 1992, 1996, every 4 years. It was another means by which he could get in the press in a new way for a day or two each 4 years. That's all it was until America had changed sufficiently by 2016 that he thought, well, maybe I have a shot. And if nothing else, there will be a longer burst of publicity that I'll get around this endeavor.
0: Spy also did an investigation into finding what you called the world's cheapest zillionaire. Tell us about that. How did that work and what did you find?
1: Well, that didn't begin with Trump as a target, although we often covered Trump. And again, I just want to note for people who aren't familiar with Spy, we did real journalism. We just did it from a sort of tendentious satirical point of view. Anyway, the cheapest zillionaire prank, I guess you could call it, was we sent about 5 dozen well-known rich people checked for $1.34, some marginal amount, but rich people, and we wanted to see who would cash them. And, you know, maybe half of them did. And, of course, back then, checks, you had to endorse in cash. So somebody had to go to the bank to do that. It was purportedly from a little company, a fake company we set up called the National Refund Clearinghouse. So then we sent them another letter, the ones who cashed it. So we're very sorry. You actually are due this other additional refund for 74 cents. And then once you cash that, diminishing number of people cash them, we said, oh, sorry, you're still due 29 more cents. And so we would send them a check for 29 cents. Finally, at the end, we sent, and this took most of a year, at the end we sent the remaining finalists in our competition checks for 13 cents, and two winners cashed them, and one of them was Donald Trump. And interestingly, in terms of things then coming back into play, that became a piece of evidence in one of the criminal trials against Donald Trump as evidence of how carefully he followed the money he spent. It was a case involving paying hush money to a mistress. So there's a legacy. There's a long tail to Spy Magazine.
4: What's it been like to get the band back together, reuniting with the old spy team to republish these articles?
1: It has been exactly that, the band getting back together in the most wonderful way imaginable. It has exceeded all of our founders and original editors and writers' expectations. And just the fun of doing this, the fun of culling through old spies, and specifically, you know, it was because of the timing, right? It's the election's a month away. It's our 40th anniversary. Oh, let's do 40 of these daily things all about Donald Trump that we're in spy. And it's been great. It was fun to see that most of them really held up well and were, you know, prescient, and it's still who he is, and people have enjoyed them, and the, you know, so and people can subscribe on Substack to keep getting them, see the ones we've already posted, because it goes through, this will keep going through the election and a little beyond. So it's been great, and we had a big party of all the people who worked at Spy, had another smaller dinner last night, and it's just been the most wonderful version of as you say, getting the band back together for a reunion tour that one can imagine.
4: Kurt, we'll leave it there. Happy anniversary.
1: Oh, well, thank you very much.
0: Kurt Anderson is a co-founder and editor of Spy Magazine. We reached him in New York City.

0: Every year for the last 30 years, the city of Buda, Texas, has held an event that sometimes sees its population more than double in size. Although, in the case of the dog population, most of that doubled size is in the torso. Very little is in the legs. It's the annual Wiener Dog Race. And now, as it looks forward to the 30th anniversary of that race, the town has something special in mind. Jennifer Storm is the CEO of the Buda Economic Development Corporation. We reached her in Buda. Jennifer, if I were on the main street of Buda right now, looking into Buda Park, what would I see?
1: Well, as of today, you would see a 10-foot tall, 19-foot long, 4,000-pound wiener dog.
0: A 4,000-pound wiener dog.
1: Yeah.
0: Begs the question, why?
1: Why a wiener dog? Well, almost 30 years ago, the Buda Lions Club, which is a civic club here in town, started a race, a wiener dog race, to raise funds for scholarships for local students. And it really has just taken off here, and we've kind of become known as the wiener dog capital of Texas, and have really unofficially adopted the wiener dog as our mascot. And I was on a family trip, and we went to see the biggest ball of twine in Minnesota, and I thought to myself, if my little family of four would drive 2 or 3 hours out of the way to see a ball of twine, what would people do to come 1 mile off of Interstate 35?
0: And you say it's a small town. Wiener dogs, of course, are small. By making
1: not
0: one,
1: this one. this is a Texas-sized wiener dog.
0: So you're having a little bit of fun here, I take it.
1: This is probably the best 4 days of my whole career. So it's been pretty amazing.
0: The intent, of course, to draw visitors onto your main street. So far, how's it working?
1: Well, I was there yesterday doing an interview with a local TV station, and I met two women who drove 5 hours yesterday to come and see the dog. They had never been to Buda. So it's working. It's working. I've never been interviewed by anyone from Canada before, so I think it's working.
0: Well, we haven't driven 5 hours. What do you think compels people to drive 5 hours off a highway to see a statue for a town, be it a wiener dog or a ball of twine?
1: You know, I guess it was before people did things for, you know, Instagram. They did things for, you know, family memories. And that was kind of why my family did it. It was just something to do together and something we still talk about. We still laugh about to this day, or the things that we went to see that were not on the main road, that were more off the beaten path. But people love dogs, and they love wiener dogs. And this dog, she doesn't have a name yet. It's a she, and she does not have a name yet. So we're in the process of collecting some suggestions, but she's smiling, and her body is in motion, and her ears are flowing back like she's running an actual race. So she's not just standing looking at the city park. She's running as if she was a participant in the wiener dog races. And I think the world is such a negative place that any little joy people can find is something folks are looking for. I don't know, but it's working, and it worked for my family to go see a ball of twine. Now it's working for families here to come look at our giant wiener dog.
0: Now, these wiener dog races you're talking about, big part of your city's identity. What does Buda look like when the races are taking place?
1: So our city is about 18,000 people on a regular day. Wiener dog race weekend, it's a 2-day event, usually the last couple weekends of April. 10 to 12,000 people come in that weekend.
0: Whoa.
1: So almost doubles our population. It's a huge deal. With the first wiener dog races in Texas were in Buda. Folks used to come from all over the world to race their wiener dogs here. It was really a big deal if your dog won the races. And so it's still good, clean family fun that people are craving.
0: Do you have a wiener dog?
1: I don't. I do now. I have a giant wiener dog now, but I have three dogs of all different kinds, none of which are wiener dogs, but I guess we might have to change that one of these days.
0: Well, your city almost doubles in size for these races. What do you think draws in so many people for them?
1: It's just fun. And it's every time you are at these races, you cannot help but have a smile on your face, and people are laughing and just enjoying the weather and being outside. And the dogs are hilarious. And the owners, my favorite thing is to watch the owners. Seems like they name these dogs without thinking they're going to call the name in front of thousands of people. So they always have some, you know, squeaky toy, and they're yelling some name that, you know, you maybe didn't think you were going to say in public, like Fifi or something. And they're squeaking a toy and calling the dog, and they don't really run. So it's kind of the irony of the race is more of a meander down the down the field, but it's just hilarious.
2: So if you had your druthers, and I appreciate there's probably a competition underway, but what are you thinking the name of Buda's giant wiener dog should be?
1: I haven't even thought that far of a name. I really haven't. I don't have a preference. I'm so interested in what folks are coming up with, and we're getting emails from people who lived here, you know, 25 and 30 years ago, and telling us their story. And it's really hit home for a lot of folks to remind us why this race started and tell us, you know, I was there when, and you know, the reason this started was, and you know, that's all just been so great in the last couple of days. But folks sure have opinions.
2: All right, we'll leave it there. Jennifer, nice to meet you on the radio.
1: Nice to meet you too. Thanks for the call.
0: We reached Jennifer Storm in Buda, Texas.

0: On one side, the volcanic rage of Geddy Lee. On the other, the seething fury of Jim Cuddy.
1: Don't tell me I'm wrong.
0: And much like King Kong and Godzilla in the 1962 film King Kong vs. Godzilla, these two giants of rock are battling it out in the heart of a major city. Right now, Toronto is in the midst of a mayoral campaign in which incumbent Olivia Chow is facing off against Councillor Brad Bradford. The campaign is pitting neighbor against neighbor, dog walker against barista, and musician against musician, in particular Geddy Lee of Rush and Jim Cuddy of Blue Rodeo. Mr. Cuddy has endorsed Ms. Chow, saying, "I'm counting on this mayor, our future mayor, to keep improving this city." Mr. Lee has endorsed Mr. Bradford, saying, "Something has gone wrong in Toronto, and it isn't the people, it's the leadership." He added, "Don't listen to Jim Cuddy, who I refer to as Jim Cruddy." To which Mr. Cuddy replied, "Geddy Lee, more like Geddy Lou, as in the British word for bathroom. Get it?" To which a livid Geddy Lee responded, "Okay, look, those guys did endorse those candidates, but I made the rest up. They would never insult each other. They never have. I'm as disappointed as you are. But what can you do? They're Canadian rock stars. They're like, oh, I respect my peers. Oh, could I possibly get some all-dress chips in the dressing room? No problem if not, blah, blah, blah. Disgraceful. But for drama's sake, let's say this epic battle between two musical titans is tearing Toronto apart, like Godzilla and Mechagodzilla tore Kyoto apart in the film Godzilla vs. Mechagodzilla 2. And so as not to further infuriate either titan, we won't play either of them. We'll play Cali Sway with A Kid from Toronto.
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0: Callie Sway with a kid from Toronto.
1: We are going to take a short break now. When we return, the legendary Britpop group Blur composed a call sign for a British Mars lander that was never transmitted. We're going to give it a listen in a few minutes.
0: And coming full circle, an Irish tourist thought his wedding ring was gone forever after he lost it while swimming in Italy, but it was not, thanks to three Italian men who were itching for a quest. Stay tuned. I'm Chris Howden.
1: And I'm Dave Seglins.

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1: Hi, I'm Christopher Kimball. 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
3: In Azerbaijan, students and teachers who wear the hijab are being barred from classrooms. New rules introduced in the country's primary and secondary schools this week effectively prohibit clothing that school authorities consider contrary to the principle of secularism in state schools. The amendment doesn't explicitly ban the hijab, but it has caused several women and girls to be denied entry to schools this week. It has also led to protests and dozens of arrests. Gushen Aliyeva is a high school English teacher who was denied entry to her classroom this week. She's in Baku.
4: Gushen, what happened when you arrived at your school on Monday wearing your hijab, as you always do?
5: When I arrived on Monday, everything was normal. We sang our anthem as usual and went inside the school building. But when we were inside, they didn't let teachers wearing hijab and students who wear hijab enter the classrooms. And they kept us in the principal's office. And they suggested us to open our hijab and then go to the lessons. But students and teachers refused to open their hijab. They kept us there. First, they called the parents of the students. And they came and took their children. Then they continued talking to us and tried to persuade us to open our hijab and go to teach our lessons, but we refused and they didn't let us stay inside the building and made us leave school.
4: So you had to leave. Your 14-year-old daughter was also prevented from entering the school. What did she tell you about what that felt like for her?
5: Yeah, it was a very devastating process for her. She felt bad, but she kept herself from crying, but many of the students cried. She later told me that she also wanted to cry, but she didn't. She tried not to cry. It was really sad.
4: You knew about this amendment, obviously, but were you expecting it to be enforced like this?
5: We hoped that they would not do it. Yeah, they informed us beforehand on Friday, but we had hope that it will not happen. But it happened.
4: I understand that you tried going back yesterday. You were unsuccessful. Today, I understand teachers were invited inside and you were informed you could lose your job.
5: Yes.
4: Where is your employment standing at this point?
5: They didn't give me any documents about it, what they are going to do, but they said that I'm losing my job if I don't open my hijab, and I again told them that no, it's not option for me. And other teachers also said that we'll not open our hijab, and they asked us to wait until they prepare the documents, but we waited for an hour. They didn't give us anything, but they said that it will be ready tomorrow, which says that we have already lost our job.
4: Would you ever consider removing your hijab to keep your job?
5: Never. It's not an option for me.
4: Why do you say that?
5: Because I have been wearing hijab for 21 years now, and it was my choice to wear hijab. I think it's a part of me, and I cannot remove it.
4: Can you imagine other teachers or students changing their minds?
5: Yes, it already happened. Some teachers from other schools did open their hijab, but some didn't.
4: Azerbaijan is a predominantly Muslim country, but it also defines itself as a secular state. Is wearing the hijab usually a controversial issue in your country?
5: Not always, but from time to time, it happened in the past. For example, in 2010, it happened to me for the first time, and they tried to persuade me of my hijab at that time. But after that, it didn't happen. We have been living in peace and fulfilling our duties wearing hijab till last week.
4: So what's your sense of what's behind this change now?
5: It's difficult to say because authorities don't give an explanation why it's happening now. They are talking about uniform, but uniform has been in our schools for many years. They haven't changed the uniforms. It's the same uniforms that children have been wearing for many years. And the only thing that changed is hijab. So they don't give explanation why hijab is a problem today.
4: Well, the government has provided some statements to the news media. They've said their new rules are about maintaining a uniform dress code, protecting secular education, rather than targeting the hijab specifically. In a statement to Al Jazeera, the chairman of the Human Rights Committee of the National Assembly in Azerbaijan's parliament said, and I'll read this, quote, "There is no ban on wearing headscarves outside school, and the primary objective is to maintain uniform rules within the educational environment," unquote. What's your response to that argument?
5: I think wearing hijab doesn't make any problem for the school uniform. The only difference that they have headscarves, the same color with their uniforms, white or blue, and it doesn't make any problem for the education.
4: You believe your constitutional rights are being violated. Are you prepared to fight this in court?
5: Yes, I am ready and I'm planning to fight for my rights. I've been in this position once in 2010, but we didn't need any court at that time because in 3 days it finished after some protests against this rule. At that time, they stopped it and we continued working.
4: Gulshan, we'll leave it there. Thank you for speaking with us.
5: Thank you very much.
3: Gulshan Aliyeva is an English teacher who was barred from her classroom this week. We reached her in Baku, Azerbaijan.

0: All you need to add an entry on Wikipedia is Wi-Fi and knowledge. Very specific, very deep knowledge, so you can contribute to the millions of individual pages on subjects like the world's largest hourglasses, people who have been pied, and which U.S. presidents had facial hair. The brilliance of Wikipedia is really that anyone can contribute about almost anything. What there's not enough of, according to Danish-British comedian Sandy Toksvig, are entries about women. The Wikimedia Foundation itself admits that less than a fifth of its biographies are about women, and Ms. Toksvig recently said that's down to Wikipedia editors being, quote, mostly white, middle-aged European men who have both the time and the technology, leading to a collection of knowledge which, for the English-speaking world, is 85% by and about white men, unquote. Alongside the University of Cambridge, Sandy Toksvig is currently fundraising to launch a whole new online hub for knowledge called the Mapamundi Project to rectify the problem. But Lucy Moore, an archaeology researcher at the University of York, doesn't seem to think it's necessary to start from scratch. A couple of years ago, she told Neil she had set out to make a difference by adding at least one entry about a woman from every country in the world to Wikipedia. From our archives, here's Ms. Moore talking about the number of entries she'd completed.
1: 563.
2: Did you realize when you took this on how big of an undertaking it would be?
1: I don't think

0: Although there are biographical articles about a woman from every country already, it's not a representative selection of the populations.
1: It's great that you've taken this on, done all of these entries, hundreds of them, but what do you think should and could be done to correct what appears to be bias in this platform?
0: Well, so Wikipedia itself, with the Wikimedia Foundation, who are the charity that support it, they recognize that there's bias in the content. But as editors, people like me, we can only write articles based on the research that's been undertaken. So we need more research from academics, from journalists, from people, kind of who it might be working independently to build up a body of more and more material about women.
1: So more research so that it can then find its way to Wikipedia. But you've also said there need to be more women who sign up to be wiki editors.
0: Yeah, absolutely. Women are underrepresented on in the editing community. I think it's difficult to know the figure, but it's less than 20% of women contribute as editors to Wikipedia. And I think it's really important that women do this. You are always often drawing on your own experience of the world whenever you do anything. So if only a fifth of the people who are contributing to Wikipedia have, the experience of being a woman in the world, then things are going to be missed.
2: From our archives, that was Neil speaking to Wikipedia editor Lucy Moore in 2024.

0: It's not quite one ring to rule them all, but a fellowship comprised of three friends nicknamed Frodo, Merry, and Sam did embark on a journey to return a ring to its rightful home. It's just that in this story, that home is not the Fires of Mordor, like in The Lord of the Rings. It's a suburb of Dublin. This summer, Patrick Moore and his family were swimming in a river while vacationing in Italy, and his wedding band slipped off. But it didn't stay lost, certainly not for thousands of years, thanks to Filippo Pelagi and his friends. We reached Patrick Moore in Dublin and Filippo Pelagi in Rome. Patrick, take us back. You're swimming in this river in Italy. Your ring slips off. In that moment, do you have any hope of ever finding it again?
1: In that moment, absolutely none. It happened in a split second. So we're in this beautiful mountain stream. The waters, I wouldn't call it rapid waters, but you know, fast moving water into this deep pool, maybe 10, 12 foot deep. And I'm catching my children coming down to help them get up onto the boulder to jump in. And one of them grabbed onto my hand to bring them in, and it just slipped off. The ring just slipped off.
0: So what did you do?
1: I stood there and screamed over to my wife, "I've just lost my wedding ring." And, you know, I just kind of stood there a little bit paralyzed with it, just, you know, instant knowledge it's gone. Didn't see much hope in it. My wife, Joanne, approached Filippo and his two friends who we hadn't met. It was a deserted river, bar the three guys standing there. And she asked them for goggles and started being a little proactive about it. They didn't have any, and you know, Joanne started talking to them. I was pretty much just standing there reverberating with this accident that had just occurred.
0: And how did you feel about your wife asking these strangers for help?
1: Well, at the time, I have to be honest, Filippo, I was a bit grumpy. I wasn't up for talking to strangers. I was more in my own headspace, my own disappointment. So she kind of pushed us to exchange phone numbers, which I still wasn't really up for at the time, Filippo. And I did it because she wanted me to do it. But I really didn't attach any hope to finding it, let alone that you guys, who were complete strangers to us, would help us.
0: Filippo, this is where you come in. This Irish family asks you to look out for this ring. So what do you and your friends do?
2: Not so much. We are in Tuscany. He lost his ring in a river. We think that it's lost forever. So we try to say something good to him. Like, you know, we now have a legend. We have a golden ring like

0: Tolkien said, and maybe from thousands of years from that, two brother founded. One is named Gollum, one is Meagle. Maybe. We don't know.
1: Maybe, but it didn't take 1,000 years, did it?
0: No, it takes a week, more or less.
1: How did you find it?
0: We searched for an half an hour, more or less. And when Nicola, one of the three Frodo, all after Frodo, have the idea to search the ring on the rapid, on the where the river is very strong, so we don't think that stay here. But he saw it, and he took it. We don't believe it.
1: Patrick, you then get a text message. What does it say?
2: Well, I mean, I lost the ring on the 4th of July, and 9 days later, we're still on vacation, another part of Tuscany, preparing our evening meal, and I get a text from an unknown Italian number, and it was just a picture holding my ring with the words, "Hi, Schmeagle, look what we found." So if anyone knows the Lord of the Rings, they'll know the reference. And from there, you know, chaos ensued. The girls came in. Nobody could believe that the ring was found. I mean, it's such an improbable story.
1: So the story doesn't end there. Filippo, you and your friends decide to hand deliver this ring to Patrick's home in Ireland. Why was that so important to you?
0: We want to do a journey, to have a memory of this, because it was an impossible fact. We found a golden ring in a river. It's incredible. So we don't believe it. But we want to build a memory about that things. So we want to bring it back. Stand it, don't mix the same feeling, the same vibes. So we wanted to bring to Patrick. So we said, we come in Ireland.
2: So they said to me that they wanted to return the ring to me. They said, I think Edo said in a text, "We are your hobbits and you are our Gandalf." So I couldn't figure out how to repay them. This is kind of skipping to the end of the story, but they came to visit me in Ireland, and one of them is Frodo, that's Nico, one of them is Mary, and one of them is Sam. I think, Philly, I think you're Sam.
0: Yes, I'm Sam.
2: When I first met them, they approached me, all three dressed like hobbits, playing music from the Lord of the Rings to hand me back the ring, which was very embarrassing, but, you know, you have to take it. And we made friends.
1: Filippo, how will this friendship or this fellowship of the ring continue?
0: Well, it's very strange, because before that, we never know each other. So we have a family, some friends in Ireland. I think that there is something deep that it's created with that journey, with that change. So I'm very happy to meet Patrick and his family.
2: The guys are welcome in Ireland any time, and I'm sure if I go back to Italy, I can call in any time too. So friendships are made in for a season, for a reason, or for life. So we have a reason, and we'll see where it goes from there.
1: Well, thank you both for sharing.
2: Well, we're very happy to share it with you and your listeners. Everyone we tell the story to loves it, and we're happy to share.
1: Filippo, Patrick, thank you.
0: Thank you.
3: We reached Patrick Moore in Dublin and Filippo Pelaggi in Rome.

Colin Pillinger dreamed of reaching the Red Planet. Mr. Pillinger was a rocket scientist, known for his infectious enthusiasm, for his mutton chop sideburns, and for convincing a generation of Brits to get behind a British mission to Mars. In the 1980s, he was working at the UK's Planetary and Space Sciences Research Institute, where he came up with the idea for the Beagle 2, a Mars lander. At first, most people thought it was too out there. But eventually, with public opinion on his side, he persuaded government and private sponsors to foot the £50 million bill. He got the thing built, and just as importantly, he convinced the band Blur to compose a call sign song that the lander would transmit to Earth after landing, and convinced Damien Hirst to paint a calibration target for the Beagle 2's onboard camera. And all was going Mr. Pillinger's way, until the day in 2003 when the Beagle 2 was due to reach Mars and didn't. The team believed the lander was lost in space. Colin Pillinger died in 2014, believing his mission had failed. And then, 8 months after his death, NASA images revealed the largely intact Beagle 2 sitting there in the red dust. The Beagle 2 had landed on Mars just as planned, but its communication systems had malfunctioned. Now a series of 13 commemorative plaques have been unveiled across the UK in celebration of the first British spacecraft to reach another planet. So in honor of Beagle 2 and the late Colin Pillinger, here's a bit of that Blur call sign that was never transmitted. It's our sound of the day.

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0: And I'm Dave Seglins. 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
1: French President Emmanuel Macron believes students waging 3 weeks of protests that have closed many schools have legitimate grievances, but that they're also being exploited by political forces. Macron has asked the government to come up with responses within weeks to the unrest by high school pupils. The Interior Ministry said 161,000 people turned out for Tuesday's demonstrations in Paris and other cities. Unions organising the rallies put the figure at almost 500,000. France is studying whether the Charles de Gaulle nuclear-powered aircraft carrier can continue to sail beyond its envisaged retirement in 2038. The French Navy plans to replace the Charles de Gaulle, which is the only nuclear-powered aircraft carrier in operation outside of the United States Navy, with a future carrier to be named France Libre. As part of an upcoming major refit, France is going to look into whether the Charles de Gaulle can continue to operate longer based on the state of onboard systems. And the highest hotel in France has just reopened in the Pyrenees. Featuring 16 double rooms with panoramic views, the Hôtellerie des Lacs is connected to the Pic du Midi via a private cable car. It's located some 2,620 metres above sea level. Having been closed for more than 30 years, the renovated property has just reopened its doors. WRP News, I'm Paul McNally.
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4: Hello, everybody. So, last week, the French government announced a major archaeological discovery in Paris. As they put it in a press statement, they had unearthed a rampart of Gallic Lutetia. But I'm afraid that headline does no justice whatsoever to this remarkable discovery. This isn't just a rampart of Gallic Lutetia. Where's your imagination, French government? This is, quite possibly, proof of where Paris began. The origin of the city itself. In more practical terms, this discovery was actually a wall that was most likely built over 2,000 years ago to protect an ancient tribe from the invading Romans. A wall built of stone and wood, the wood being the crucial clue, we'll get to this later, in an effort to defend something worth defending. A wall that would be dramatically torched, along with the rest of the city, by the Parisi tribe themselves. A wall built strong enough to survive perhaps 2,200 years... only to be unearthed this summer, becoming quite possibly the key that unlocks the mystery of the origin of Paris. As a huge fan of Paris and its old city walls, this story intrigued me much more than it did the other journalists who wrote up their international stories based on that government press release, and I had to know more. What exactly did these archaeologists find? Where did they find it? What does it look like? What does it mean? And could I find a way to see it myself and to take you with me? The short answer to the last question is yes.
5: So if this is the wall, are we standing outside the wall now?
6: Yeah, exactly.
5: So that was Paris 2,000 years ago.
6: Yeah.
5: This is crazy. Hey, yeah. when these other journalists have interviewed you, are they passionate about it like me? I don't believe it.
6: You're the most excited.
5: Yeah, I'm not surprised. Me and you, Julien, we're crouching on the outside of Paris 2,000 years. We're the enemy.
4: That's the voice of Julien Avinon, the chief of the Archaeological City Council Department, and you'll hear more from him soon, because in today's episode of the Eiffel Tower, I'm going to share the story of how I convinced the lead archaeologist to tell me more about it and to take us all to the site of the great discovery where Paris began. This is an episode of the Eiffel Tower, a podcast that's 10 years old and all about Paris and France. I'm Oliver G, and I like nothing more than digging around for great stories like this one. Let's get into it. So this episode, incidentally, fits into the A to Z of Paris. This is I is for Île de la Cité, where we lay our scene. Could also be I is for Iron Age, if you like. But first, I think before anything, we need to do a quick history lesson so that you can all be suitably impressed with the scale of this discovery that could rewrite the history of Paris. I think many people know that Paris was once a Roman city, and it was once known as Lutetia. So the Romans arrived about 2,000 years ago, essentially replacing the Gallic tribe known as the Parisii, and that's where the name Paris comes from the Parisii tribe. And before this tribe, there'd been thousands of years worth of history. I mean, people living here, visiting here on canoes, this kind of thing. But the Parisii tribe was the first to have a place worth fortifying. As in, they built walls around it. They wanted to protect things on the inside. More on that soon. However, there's long been a debate about where the Parisii tribe was actually based. And given we're talking about something that's over 2,000 years old, it's almost impossible to find proof of this kind of thing. But we have clues. We know they lived on an island in the Seine. So Julius Caesar himself described the city as being on an island that was linked by bridges. And I think most people suspected that this must have been the Île de la Cité, which is where Notre Dame stands today. But other people had argued that it could be further along the river at another place, Nanterre specifically. But the point is, no one had any proof either way until today. The archaeologists digging under this ancient hospital in the center of Paris made you can only really call it a dizzying discovery that they revealed last week. And it's a stone and wood wall that's 20 meters long, about knee height, maybe a little bit higher than that. And it's the base of this wall that was much higher. So you can imagine the wall once was probably the height of a basketball ring, maybe a little bit higher. And at the top of that wall is around what ground level is today. Okay, so at this Hôtel Dieu, which is an ancient hospital, I mean, some people say it's as old as from 651 AD, and some people say it's the longest or the oldest continuously running hospital in the world. So just the idea of digging under it is crazy. And you got to imagine they start digging 3-4 meters down when they make this discovery. So, I mean, it's already exciting if you're an archaeologist digging this far down. But, of course, I'm curious about it, and I want to know more. And so, incidentally, I just finished my walking tour of the Marais. It was a Monday morning, and I'm right across from Notre Dame, and I'm thinking, I'm just going to go and see what happens if I knock on the door. And that's exactly what I did. In fact, I went to the... So, we're talking about the east side of the Hôtel Dieu, the hospital. And I bought a crepe with Nutella and banana in it. So I was very casual. This could be a good lesson for anyone thinking to get it, any youngsters thinking to get into journalism or storytelling. Because I was like, there's a story on the other side of that big wall. And I know it's a good one. How do I get in? So I just went up to one of the workers. And I said, I'm a journalist. I got a podcast. I want to do an interview with someone. Can you help me? So I just went to a random guy, and he says, oh, you got to talk to the sort of security inside. So I just walked in. I talked to security. I say a similar thing, all in French, of course. He says, he just yells out, hey, David, David. Some guy, David, comes over. This guy, David, said, oh, he should talk to this lady. So someone else takes me in to meet this lady. The lady, no idea still who she was. She says, oh, you got to talk to this guy. And this is an instant. This is a slow process. The guy that comes out is an engineer. And I repeat my story, tell him what I'm looking for, sort of at this point hiding the crepe. Not that I was just chewing away on it, but it was there. And he says, oh, I've got to take you to the archaeologists. So he takes me to an archaeologist. And I'm going deeper and deeper into like a building site inside this old hospital. Finally, I'm out the front of the main archaeologist room, and an archaeologist comes out and sort of sets the scene for me. She says, look, the main guy's in there. You wouldn't believe how busy he is doing interviews, not just with the press, but talking to people about what happens next. This is a major discovery, you know? Huge. And I was like, okay, fair enough. Maybe I could talk to you. I mean, you've seen this thing, right? She goes, no, we need to do some work. We can't all just be talking to the journalists all the time. I'm like, okay, well, what do you think I should do? And she said, I'll let him know you're here, and it's up to him to come out if he's interested enough, and you can wait. And I said, well, for this story, I'll wait all day. So I explained who I was and how there are many, many of you listeners out there, and I added that I was a huge fan of City Walls. In fact, I think I even said maybe I was one of the top experts on the old medieval Philippe Auguste wall, and that this really meant a lot to me. And then she said, take a seat, you might be waiting a while. Luckily, I had that crepe, because I was waiting a while. And then eventually, the man whose voice you heard before, Julien, he came out and said hello and asked what I was looking for, and said he still had work to do. And I said, I'll wait, but this is who I am, and this is what I'm after. I said, just 5 minutes of your voice, I want to talk to you about this discovery. And he said, all right, let me finish up and I'll be back. And when he came back, he said, you got 15 minutes. Where do you want to talk? It's probably too noisy here with all the digging. And he suggested we went to a cafe across the road. So, realizing I didn't have very much time, we crossed over the road. So we're quite near Notre Dame. And I didn't even have my microphone with me. I had my phone. I pressed record. And you're going to hear exactly what happened from there and how it led us, quite astonishingly really, into these old ruins. Let's do it.
6: Julien Avina, and your job title is?
3: I'm chief of archaeological city council department.
6: And you seem very young to me.
3: I'm not.
6: How old are you?
3: It's really nice, but I'm 47.
6: You are a young 47.
3: Thank you.
6: Maybe that's working with archaeology and constantly finding old things that makes you younger. Who knows? But let me set the scene. We're sitting about, I can see Notre Dame right there. It's like less than 100 meters away. We're being surrounded by a lot of tourists, I think.
3: Yeah, always.
6: Yeah, right? And we're having a coffee from a regular Sur le Pouce, it's called. Is this a good spot for coffee?
3: Yeah, Sur le Pouce. Thank you for that.
6: My pleasure. But behind you is the Hôtel Dieu, which is an old hospital. Yep. What is it exactly? It's a hospital for...
3: Yeah.
6: For who? Like, anyone?
3: Everybody.
6: Is it?
3: Yeah. You even get an emergency service. So, yeah, it's for everybody.
6: For some reason, you're digging under the hospital. Why?
3: Because they plan to build new buildings, and in French legislation, we have to survey to check before this kind of building that no old staff will be destroyed by the construction workings.
6: So when they say we're going to build something on top of this ancient hospital, to people like you, archaeologists, is your reaction, I'm so excited to get the chance to see here, or?
3: Yeah, especially here, because Paris archaeology is born here, on the Île de la Cité, and especially under during Hôtel Dieu construction and on the Parvis, and it's a special place for us because it's here that Théodore Vaquet, an old archaeologist of 19th century, had made his first diggings. So it was really important for us, and we have many questions to answer here.
6: So, I mean, for people, you mentioned the Parvis of Notre Dame. I know that there's the crypt archaeologique under that, and there that we know that there's some Roman ruins of some old Roman walls.
3: Yeah.
6: We know there are at least two other Roman famous ruins, the Cluny and the Arène de Lutèce. You start digging here just meters away from Notre Dame. You must have had a suspicion that there could be some Roman stuff here.
3: Yeah, we know that at the beginning of the 4th century, Roman people decided to leave from left bank of Paris to defend themselves on the island. So they started to take all the stones of left bank construction monuments, like the theater, forum, the Cluny's term. And they built a huge fortification on the island during the Constantine's reign.
6: Okay, so let me make sure I understand. You're saying the Romans who have been around since the year zero, basically, right? So they built a lot on the left bank.
3: Yeah,
6: then
3: exactly.
6: 400 years later, they took it down. The Romans took it down and started building stronger fortifications on the Ile de la Cité and the right bank? Or just here?
3: Just here.
6: Okay, okay.
3: At the beginning, just here.
6: Yep. And so that means that the stuff, now let's talk about what you found. Is that, does that mean that that's 2,000 years old or 1,600 years old?
3: What we found is a Gallic wall, so it's at least 2,000 years old.
4: Wow.
3: Yeah.
4: Who found it? Was it you?
3: No, it was not me. I'm just, it's David Couturier, the chief of the diggings operation.
6: Lucky that it was the chief that found it. I bet he's happy about that. If it was an intern or something.
3: He's really happy and is really stressed. It's a huge pressure to have this kind of discovery between his hands. Luckily, he has a great team around him, but everybody's really excited.
6: Okay. So he's down there digging. He finds a chunk of what he thinks, he probably knows straight away that it's Gallic wall from 2,000 years ago. Yeah. What happens? Does he yell out, guys, quick, or is he...
3: It's not that quick. He found at first a few stones. So it takes days and days to uncover this kind of building. So it's not by a minute. It's not just I got it. And then we had to at the first time during the first days we thought we had a Roman wall along the river, but we understood progressively that it was not a Roman wall because he had wood in it.
6: Okay, so the wall, which is like 20 meters long so far, could it be longer?
3: Not here.
6: Okay, so you got a 20 meter wall with bits of wood, and that means you can tie it to being a Gallic wall rather than a Roman wall.
3: Yeah, it's typical of Gallic constructions. And then he made carbon 14.
6: Carbon dated it,
3: And it was la fourchette chronologique.
6: So you could kind of map out the chronology of it based on the carbon date.
3: Yeah, it was like minus 200 and minus 50.
6: So when you say, so I know this saying, the fourchette is like the scale from minus 200 to minus 50. Okay, and I got three more questions. I know you're busy, and I know you think your English isn't good, but it's actually really good, by the way.
3: Sorry.
6: Okay, no, don't be sorry. I got three more specific questions. There'll be listeners saying Gallic, Roman, what does that even mean? What is a Gallic wall? What does that mean?
3: It's really important for us because we have a text from Caesar who speaks about a fortification, an oppidum, which means une place forte, in Lutèce. And since many years we had many doubts about where was Lutèce, were the Gallic people of Paris really on the
6: Ile de la Cité. So Julius Caesar wrote about Lutèce, and to paraphrase, we didn't know if they were based here in central Paris, or as I understand, Nanterre to the west a little bit.
3: Until now, we had nothing to link this text to archaeological evidences. So it was really important to us to make this link.
6: So this is huge. This is like, could we consider this as proof of finding where Paris began?
3: Yeah, it's more than huge. How does it make you feel?
7: It's mixed feelings because we're still on this. We're still in it. We don't realize having a this kind of diggings is a huge pressure because we have the time for it. We have a lot of contraintes,
6: a lot of constraints. Yeah.
7: Yeah. So we will party further later.
6: Sorry. No, I love it. So I got a personal question about your reaction to it in a second.
7: Yeah.
6: But where is it exactly? Is it right there behind you? Is that where we're...
7: Yeah, just over there.
6: So
7: behind the wall, behind us.
6: And how deep is it?
7: 3 meters.
6: 3 meters deep. Below ground level.
7: Yeah, yeah.
6: I mean, there's got to be stuff everywhere if you dig right below where we're sitting right now.
7: Yeah, everywhere.
6: Have you been down in like the catacombs and stuff down here looking for things?
7: Yesterday.
6: Really?
7: Yeah.
6: Oh, wow.
7: It's not a joke. Yesterday with my family.
6: Really?
7: Well, yeah.
6: What are the chances of me being able to see this thing?
7: Here?
6: Yeah. You can be honest.
7: I'd like to say, come with me, but it's...
6: You can say that if you want. I'll put on the hat.
7: Okay.
6: Really?
7: Okay.
6: Can we do it now?
7: Oh, yeah.
6: All right, let's go.
7: 2 minutes.
6: Let's walk and talk.
7: 2 minutes.
6: Mm. 2 minutes. I'm not going to waste a chance. I can ask you the question I was going to ask you before, which is, you first saw it, how did you personally react? Like, how does it feel?
7: Right now? Or
6: when you first saw it with your eyes.
7: I was really happy. I'm really happy for all the team, for this generation of archaeologists. It's a main effort from the people who decided, my colleague who works for the state, Dorothée Chaouidoyeux, for David, for all the team. I'm really happy for them.
6: Brilliant.
7: Yeah.
6: Okay. Look, we've been talking for 10 minutes. You said 15. We're still going. Let's go.
4: At this point, we're walking back into the building site, and there was certainly an element, a huge element of excitement, but also stress. I mean, there were so many archaeologists and engineers and all sorts of staff around the place. There was a real sense of urgency in there, and I felt like I was already on borrowed time. Now, Julien mentioned David. I think I got to give some shout-outs here. He's talking about David Couturier, who's in charge of the whole dig, and he works for the... It's called the DHAAP, the Département d'Histoire de l'Architecture et d'Archéologie de Paris. And the dig is also being put together by INRAP, I-N-R-A-P, which is the National Institute for Preventive Archaeological Research, and also the DREC, which is the Direction Régionale des Affaires Culturelles in Île-de-France. So I say all that because Julien asked me to. And from here, we... went into the site, and he asked me what shoe size I was to get, I suppose, his steel cap boots. And we dug around quickly for a big size. I think 46. I am 45. Put them on. Put on a hard hat. Put on a high visibility vest, and we're in again.
3: I'm following Julien now. We're trying to find some boots. I guess I gotta have the boots and the hard hat.
6: Okay, so I've got my size 45 shoes on. I got my hard hat, high vis vest, gilet jaune. I'm walking through the Hôtel Dieu. And I can see the excavation site. Oh my goodness, what have we got here? Look at this.
4: We entered into what was usually a big courtyard in this hospital, but was now a deep urban excavation site. So a pit that just dropped several meters below ground level, and it was surrounded by bright red safety barriers, scaffolding everywhere, workers in their orange high visibility jackets, a lot of movement, a lot of people walking around, metal staircases running along, giving access to the dig, ladders, huge timber logs that were sort of laid diagonally across the whole thing, almost like fallen trees, and then wet Parisian soil all over the place. It had been raining earlier on. And then in the pit itself, big black tarpaulin hiding exactly what I was about to see.
8: Il est bâché parce qu'il pleuvait. Ça, c'est les traces d'incendie.
9: OK.
8: Burning prints.
9: Mark of where something was burned.
8: You can see the stones over there because we had to unveil the wall to study it a few weeks ago.
9: Well, that's the edge of the wall right there.
8: No, it's another one.
9: Mm-hmm.
8: David? David?
9: On débâchera où?
10: Là-bas.
9: Plutôt là-bas?
10: Ouais, je crois que
9: ok, je peux commencer?
10: J'arrive.
9: Hein? Ouais, t'inquiète.
8: Hein. If you see the yellow sound,
9: yep.
8: Over there, all this sound has been taken away from the left bank or right bank, we don't know. To set a huge platform inside the wall by the Gaelic people. So during many years, like 40 years, we thought it was a natural sound, natural geological level, but it was not.
5: So all the sand next to your colleague there, they brought that across from the other banks to build up.
8: Yeah.
5: Why?
8: Yeah.
5: Just to build up the wall?
8: Yeah, and to make the island higher, to protect from the river flooding.
5: Flooding, yeah.
8: Yeah. So it's a.
5: And are they down there? Are they going to be digging more? Are they looking for more?
8: We searched for some occupation prints inside this cell,
5: mm-hmm.
8: Like ceramic. Wood stuff.
5: And these big chunks of wood. You've put all these in here to.
8: Yeah, you will see it.
5: And I can take some pictures?
8: Yeah.
4: So now I think is a good chance to explain exactly what we're looking at. Where we're standing at this point is 4 meters, so more than a basketball site. I don't know what that is in feet. It's got to be 12, 13 feet above the dig site. It's been raining, so parts of it are covered in tarpaulin. And you can see clearly where the wall runs under this tarpaulin. You can see where they've dug parts of it away already. You can see these burn marks, which is where the wood in the wall had been burnt. And you can see, I mean, it's hard to explain, but I got lots of pictures of it, but you can see where they've built up sand on the inside of the wall. So to get your head around this, the Île de la Cité is the biggest island in the Seine anyway. And Notre Dame, if you look at it today, is, I guess, on the southern edge of the island. And so we're about 100... We're probably in the middle of the island today. And yet that would have been the edge. So the wall probably went into the water, and on the other side of the wall, they'd fortified it with great chunks of sand. And those big chunks of sand look like sort of very sort of stiff sand dunes had been placed up against the wall to rise the ground level, I suppose, but also to enforce the wall. At this point, Julien talked with some colleagues who were down there, and it was down the ladder and lifting up the tarpaulin. Which I've got to say, seeing this, you've got to imagine for a second, this is a wall that was built at the very least 2,050 years ago, maybe 2,200 years ago, likely by this Parisi tribe, likely to fortify the city from the beginning. And not just that, burned down, buried over, built upon, and not seen by human eyes for at the very least 1,500 years. So it's only been out for a couple weeks, a couple months maximum, and it's hidden behind all this, all these walls and secrecy. And I'm just standing there looking at it.
5: You've just lifted up the tarpaulin and you've showed the actual 2,000-year-old wall, which is probably, let me guess, like knee height for where you're standing. Is that fair? But how big do you think it was when it was built?
8: At least 3 or 4 meters,
5: and so
8: maybe more.
5: So do you think that's the bottom of the wall or the top?
8: Almost.
5: Almost what?
8: You have to imagine it has been completely destroyed.
11: So that's the base of the wall, the lowest part.
8: Yeah, exactly, exactly.
11: Oh, wow, so the wall would have come up to like where we are now, right? Because that's 3 meters.
8: Almost, yeah.
11: Wow.
4: A quick minute to describe physically what this knee-high stone wall looked like. First thing, it looks old. It looks well built, but as far from a clean brick wall as you can imagine. There were sort of three levels to it. Even though it was only knee-high, at about your knee height were large whitish, I assume limestone stones that probably would have taken a strong man or two strong people to lift up. And they're quite, I mean, they're close together, but, you know, there's jagged gaps between them, I'd say. And then under that is a dark sort of, it looks like a seam almost, where I assume the wood separated those larger stones from the smaller ones below. And then under that is a sort of densely packed collection, maybe 4 or 5 stones high, and many across, obviously 20 meters across, but smaller stones and no real order to it, I'd say. Smaller stones about the sizes of a brick, let's say. And I couldn't get my head around this at first, but the smaller stones were at the bottom, probably because it was built into the water, and this is a way of making a stronger foundation. You know, when you put big stones down, you put smaller ones under them as well. And I read that this is typically how they built stone walls back in the day like this. I would have thought the biggest ones were at the bottom. Apparently not. It's all about the weight distribution, kind of like think of it like a mosaic, lots of small pieces together for a stable base.
8: We found a few burned stuff and stones in front of the wall when Roman people decided to build inside the island.
11: Yeah.
8: So it must have been for them like an obstacle. So they destroyed it.
11: So they knocked it down and...
8: Yeah, in front.
11: So if this is the wall, are we standing outside the wall now?
8: Yeah, exactly.
11: So that was Paris 2,000 years ago.
8: Yeah.
11: This is crazy. Hey, yeah. when these other journalists have interviewed you, are they passionate about it like me? I don't believe it.
8: You're the most excited.
11: Yeah, I'm not surprised. Me and you, Julien, we're crouching on the outside of Paris 2,000 years. We're the enemy.
8: Yeah, maybe in the water.
11: Yeah, you think we're in the water?
8: Yeah.
11: So it went down to the water, and then over that side was the Gallic tribe that started Paris. This is history.
8: We don't know exactly where the water was at this time, but you have to figure that the island was smaller at this time.
11: So the Île de la Cité, where Notre Dame is, was much smaller at the time, might have been
8: like
11: out of the water.
8: Twice or three times smaller.
11: And it's possible that, I mean, yeah, it would have been so different, it's hard to even imagine.
8: And the Roman wall was over there.
11: And you're pointing behind us in the direction of the Marais.
8: So they made the island bigger.
11: Julien, this is one of the coolest things I've ever done. We're crouching here. I can see Notre Dame just up there.
8: We are really lucky.
11: This is amazing. Thank you for this opportunity. And it ran, so 20 meters means it ran along to the other edge of this?
8: Yeah.
11: Okay, well, I'm going to take some pictures to share with people, but just thank you for taking me. I appreciate it.
8: No, you're welcome. As you can see, it's a lot. It's really different than usual what you can see on TV shows when archaeologists have like small tools, and here it's really stressful and noisy. And
11: I didn't ask you something. Are they still going to build something here?
8: Yeah, of course.
11: What are they going to build? Like a car park or something?
8: No, new rooms for the hospital.
11: Okay, and are you hoping that, or are you going to make it so that we can still visit this downstairs, or is this like a little...
8: No, it will be unveiled by us. It will, but archaeology is that. We have to destroy things to understand them.
11: Like a piñata.
8: Exactly.
11: Yeah.
8: Not exactly.
11: Destroyed a bit. Okay.
8: No, we have to... To dig it, to understand, to make plans, to make the coupe.
11: So you cup it, but then what? You take it to the Carnavale Museum or something? Is that what you're thinking?
8: Maybe.
11: Yeah.
8: We think about it.
11: Okay. Fair enough. Well, cool. Then everyone can see it. Thank you so much for your time. I appreciate it.
8: Thank you.
11: You're welcome.
4: So, from there, it looks like they've got a lot of work to do, a lot more research to sort of verify everything to prove that it is indeed what we think it might be. And then I kind of thought that what they might do is build around it. So the extra hospital rooms will go on top and there's a way to visit, but that's not how they're going to do it. They're working a lot with 3D mapping to print out exactly what it looks like and to reassemble it, most likely in a museum like the Carnavale Museum in the Marais, which is excellent already, but to show what it would have looked like. So I think the closest you're going to get to seeing it is through the videos that I share right now, which will be on social media and, well, the words about it on this very podcast. So what an unbelievable adventure that was. I hope you enjoyed hearing about it. A huge thanks to all the three crews involved in it, and of course to Julien, the head archaeologist. But inspiring. Cool to think about the layers of history in this city and what's still down there. I mean, digging. Can you imagine being an archaeologist getting the chance to dig on the Île de la Cité? Isn't that crazy? I mean, I wonder what else is down there. I mean, I know also down there they found some kind of spearhead as well from this tribe. And I think they found some coins as well. Or if they didn't, they found some fairly recently in a similar dig. So there's a lot going on down there. And it's exciting to hear how excited they are. As for me, I think I'm going to wind this up now. This has been an Earful Tower adventure. If you liked it, if you're new around here, there's plenty more where this came from. I think we've done 500-something episodes. And if you like it, if you want to support it, you got choices. You can become a Patreon or a Substack member. And there's links in the show notes. You support this work and keep it going forward. Again, without adverts, this is a listener-funded show. The other way is you can book one of the walking tours where I tell stories like what you just heard. I take you around. It's not a walking tour, really. It's an experience. I usually do the Marais, and I've started to dip my foot into the Latin Quarter, and my team of excellent guides will take you around Montmartre. Did I say the Latin Quarter? They'll take you around the Latin Quarter. My walk is in Saint-Germain. Say, I'm thinking about ancient walls here, which feature in most of our walks too. But that's the other way you can support, the earfultower.com/tours, and see some of this stuff for yourself. But this episode was part of my alphabet season, I's for Île de la Cité. That means next time will be J. Wonder what J could stand for. I know what J, K, and L are all going to stand for, but that's for you to find out and for me to record. My name's Oliver G. This is the Earful Tower. Music by Press Maxon. Rather fitting, actually. I asked him to put something together specifically for this, and he was the percussion was tribally inspired, in his own words. So thanks to Press, thanks to the listeners, thanks to the members, and I'll be back again with another episode

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1: Hi, welcome to the newsroom. I'm Ankur Desai. President Zelensky says he feels betrayed by Donald Trump as Ukraine will restart strikes on Russian oil refineries. Ukrainians are starting to prepare for another tough winter.
2: Putin wants to make life in Ukraine so miserable and to scare people. We can manage. This is the fifth winter. It's not the first one when we didn't know what to do.
1: The BBC has found that investigations by the Israeli military into hundreds of recent deaths and injuries attributed to the IDF have yet to lead to a public outcome. And in Albania, student protesters storm the streets. They're demanding better university conditions and job prospects. And
3: I'm wondering whether the dogs are actually tuning in to what humans are doing when they're naming objects in the environment.
1: Animal behaviourists have found that dogs, just like humans, connect sounds with shapes. All of that to follow this update.
4: BBC News with Govinda Gill. Ukraine's President Volodymyr Zelensky says his country will restart strikes on Russian oil refineries after Moscow failed to respect an energy ceasefire declared by Donald Trump on Sunday. The governor of Russia's Ryazan region has since said a local refinery has been hit by Ukrainian drones. Vitaly Shevchenko reports.
5: According to Governor Pavel Malkov, the Ryazan oil refinery was set ablaze as a result of what he called a massive drone attack. In a statement on social media, he said a warehouse and cars parked at another local company had also been hit, but no one was hurt. The Russian defense minister says the attack also involved four Ukrainian-made cruise missiles.
4: In an interview with the Financial Times, President Zelensky also raised concerns about potential new limits to US intelligence sharing. Ukraine's military says the usual US warnings of incoming Russian strikes were absent for two nights. Romania's Navy says it's searching for eight crew members missing after a commercial vessel caught fire off its coast. The Black Sea is a key route for Ukrainian exports. Four other crew have been rescued. Nick Thorpe reports.
6: The Wine Trader, a tanker travelling under the flag of San Marino from Tunisia to the Romanian port of Sulina, reported several explosions on board at around 7 this morning local time. Earlier this week, two cargo ships were struck by suspected drones off Bulgaria. One sank with the loss of 11 crew. The presidents of Romania and Bulgaria are due to talk today about invoking Article 4 of the NATO treaty. This allows any member state to request consultations with its allies if it believes its territorial integrity or security are threatened.
4: The Russian security services say they've arrested a Swedish national accused of fighting for Ukraine. They say he crossed illegally into Russian territory. Russia's Federal Security Service, the FSB, did not name the man but said he was planning acts of sabotage and terrorism against military facilities. A roof has collapsed at a school in Pakistan, killing at least 32 students and a teacher. The children were all under the age of 13. Officials say rescue operations have now concluded and there was no one under the rubble. Here's our Pakistan correspondent, Caroline Davies.
7: The exact reason for the roof collapse is still unclear. We've been told by the emergency services that they received a call at around 8:48 this morning. And according to them, part of the upper part of the building had collapsed onto a lower part of the building where the children were. And then that had caved in. Some of the images and footage that we've been getting from the rescue services show sort of desperate scramble to try to pull children out from underneath this rubble.
4: World News from the BBC. A BBC investigation has found that there's been no public outcome to investigations the Israeli military or IDF said it carried out into hundreds of killings and injuries they'd been accused of. Since the start of the Gaza war, the BBC's identified more than 250 such incidents in Gaza itself, Lebanon, the occupied West Bank and Israel. The IDF said they took every allegation raising concerns about conduct with the utmost seriousness. The United Nations has welcomed the release of a staff member who had been detained by the Houthis in Yemen since 2024. A UN spokesman said Sami al-Kalabi had been reunited with his family and called for the immediate release of 71 other UN personnel. Britain has warned Eritrea that its nationals could face a complete visa ban unless it agrees to take back more people who arrived through irregular means on small boats. Tens of thousands of people flee Eritrea each year to seek asylum abroad. They complain about indefinite military conscription and widespread human rights abuses. Nick Eardley reports.
8: The Home Secretary has argued that visa bans are an important tool to persuade countries to take back people who have arrived in the UK illegally, as well as foreign criminals. Today, Shabana Mahmood is introducing restrictions on so-called VIPs from Eritrea, including diplomats. Their visa applications will no longer be fast-tracked. Shabana Mahmood has said that unless Eritrea restores cooperation on returns, all its nationals could face a ban on entering the UK.
4: Norway's government is assessing whether its sovereign wealth fund should again be allowed to invest in firms that make nuclear weapons. The fund currently excludes 14 companies which develop nuclear weapons or their components, following criticism over their role in the war in Gaza. A review is recommending that several companies may be used again. BBC News.
1: Hello, you're listening to the newsroom from the BBC World Service with me, Ankur Desai. Welcome to the programme. Who is behind the restrictions on Ukrainian access to Elon Musk's company's military-grade satellite communications network Starshield? Mr. Musk has suggested it was the US government, and the Ukrainian President Volodymyr Zelensky says he feels personally betrayed by Donald Trump after the US president recently lifted sanctions on exports of Russian diesel. The energy ceasefire announced by President Trump is also being ignored by Russia. And after Mr. Zelensky said his country would restart strikes on Russian oil refineries, there are now reports that one has been hit in central Russia. Meanwhile, Ukrainians are bracing themselves for another hard winter. Nina Dobrunova lives in Kharkiv and Tatiana Kagitina is in the port city of Odessa. They both told the BBC about their experiences of Russian attacks. We'll hear first from Nina in Kharkiv.
9: They focus on electricity, heating, water supply and also supermarkets, gas stations. So basically they try to make the life in the city impossible. It became more difficult, so now it's more dangerous to go on the gas station, for example, and go to the supermarket, especially big malls. With products, yes, sometimes there are some shortage of products, but not something disastrous. But they try to make it worse and worse.
2: Putin wants to make life in Ukraine so miserable and to scare people. Well, we are preparing for winter. What can I say? I buy some canned food, you know, just no panic, just to be prepared for a couple of days. Well, if we have some critical shortage of products, but I'm sure that we can manage because this is the fifth winter. It's not the first one when we didn't know what to do. So I have my bricks. I have some canned food. I try to buy, you know, from my every income, I try to buy some kind of power bank, you know, small or just a bigger one, just to be prepared. We know they want to kill us. So it's not something that we didn't had experience in, yeah. You know, it's just very painful.
1: Meanwhile, EU leaders are meeting in Brussels to discuss Russia's war against Ukraine, as well as European defence and security. I asked our Europe correspondent, Nick Beek, what Europeans can do to help Ukraine, apart from yet another sanctions package.
10: These European leaders are meeting at a time when the relationship between President Zelensky and President Trump really is in a very bad condition. It's probably the worst it's been since that infamous bust-up in the Oval Office in February of last year. So in the short term, I think they're going to be trying to build bridges if they can, if they've got any sort of ability to do that with President Trump, if they're able to reach out to him. But no, it's sanctions really that I think they're talking about, a 23rd round of sanctions that would really squeeze the Kremlin and its ability to pump money into the Ukraine war. So that's what they're going to be talking about. But already some of the leaders who've been arriving at this two-day summit, for example, the Dutch Prime Minister, saying that not all European leaders, not all European countries doing what they should to help the Ukrainians.
1: Yeah, absolutely. There's been EU criticism of this diesel deal, but collectively the EU brought more than $200 billion worth of oil and gas from Russia since 2022.
10: Well, that's right, and that's something that President Trump has mentioned. He's suggested that the Europeans are being hypocritical, but if you're talking about sanctions and tighter pressure coming on Moscow, if you look at what happened just a few weeks ago, France fought quite hard, actually, to successfully get a Russian Uzbek billionaire taken off the existing EU sanctions list. And this happened, and a day later, a French national was released from prison in Azerbaijan. So the French really were accused of politicizing this process. So let's see what these European leaders work out over the next couple of days. But President Zelensky, obviously, in the short term, his concern is that the Americans may be withholding some vital intelligence about incoming Russian strikes. And also, the Ukrainians have been talking about their concern that their ability to use Starlink, Elon Musk's product, has been diminished in some way. And again, that's harming them both on the offensive and on the defensive as well.
1: Out of the European leaders, who could help mediate this relationship between President Trump and President Zelensky? We know President Trump's been fond of Giorgia Meloni, for example, in the past, the Italian leader. But is there anybody or a group of leaders who could help mend this relationship?
10: Well, you mentioned Giorgia Meloni there, Anka. She's an interesting one because she was seen as having a pretty good relationship with President Trump, seen as a Trump whisperer, someone who could, you know, talk to him quietly behind the scenes and help him see sense, as the Europeans would view it. But in recent months, their relationship has really taken a nosedive. She was critical of President Trump's plans to buy Russian diesel. She said this would legitimize Moscow. It would undermine the sanctions that the European Union have already brought in. So that's not a particularly good bond at the moment. We know that in the past, President Macron has seemed to be, you know, laughing and joking and standing shoulder to shoulder with President Trump at these big set piece occasions. But their relationship has certainly strained more often than not, I would suggest. So maybe it falls to Mark Rutte, who is, of course, the head of NATO, the former Prime Minister of the Netherlands. He throughout has maintained this policy of never criticizing President Trump, no matter what he says and does. So maybe there is some way that he can get a message to the White House. But, you know, President Trump at the moment, the way he's talking, the way he's acting, he's moving in a different direction to a lot of these European leaders. And for them, that is of huge concern, really.
1: Nick Beek in Brussels. The BBC has identified 254 incidents in which the Israeli military has been accused of killing or injuring people in Gaza, Lebanon, the occupied West Bank and Israel, which it said it would investigate, but no outcome has been publicly disclosed. BBC Verify has been combing through tens of thousands of news reports and hundreds of incidents in which the Israel Defense Forces, or the IDF as they're known as, faced allegations of harm since the outbreak of war in Gaza. The IDF says it takes every allegation or report raising concerns about conduct that may be inconsistent with the law or IDF directives with the utmost seriousness. BBC Verify's Merlin Thomas told me more.
11: It's been really hard getting any clarity on how it does do that. And there are multiple layers to the system in which it goes about investigating incidents. Now, it goes from everything from command level reviews to a more escalated version of that, which is a criminal investigation. Now, in each of these cases we've looked at, the IDF has said it's investigating them, but they're all a variation of those words. For example, it says it's examining or reviewing or looking into or checking. Now, in either way, whatever happens, the outcome isn't always made public. And that speaks to your point about transparency. It's been really hard getting an understanding of what's going on. But in August, the IDF made a really rare report and it published the details of five incidents and some really high profile ones, including the killing of the 5-year-old Hind Rajab, the killing of 15 Palestinian emergency workers and the killing of World Central Kitchen workers as well. It also added that 150 incidents were being reviewed. Now, we don't know what those incidents were. And we approached the IDF multiple times with the incidents that we'd identified, asking them for the specifics of what had happened. Now, they got back to us about two of them, and it told us that they were still under review. Now, the IDF, as you said, has said that it takes all of these allegations with the utmost seriousness.
1: And you've used AI to help get through some of these reports as well. How did you use AI to conduct the research?
11: In this case, AI was essentially used as a gathering tool, kind of helps us comb through thousands and thousands of articles, about 60,000 initially. And because the IDF use all of these different types of phrases to look into these incidents, we couldn't just use a simple keyword search. It wouldn't have thrown up all the results. And so we manually went through thousands of these articles after it shortlisted a few of them. And then we went through and deduplicated them. And then we manually checked every single one of them. So it was essentially the beginning jumping off point to help us gather the possible leads.
1: Okay, and I guess in terms of accountability, can the Geneva Convention therefore add pressure on the IDF to investigate and prosecute their own, for example?
11: There are rules of war, and the ICRC has guidelines on what they can do in terms of investigating these things, and you know, there are set rules on those. For example, they set out that investigations into possible unlawful acts should be thorough, prompt, impartial, and as transparent as possible. Now, one international law expert actually told me that when it comes to investigating incidents of harm, Israel has relied heavily on the argument that it's a rule of law country in order to delegitimize attempts by the international community to investigate. And she told us that if we have any reasonable grounds to believe that they get kicked into the long grass, these incidents, then that would undermine the narrative that Israel is fully capable of taking care of providing accountability.
1: BBC Verify's Merlin Thomas. The future of Gianni Infantino, the president of football's world governing body FIFA, is up for discussion at a meeting taking place right now in Zurich. Mr. Infantino has resisted all calls for him to resign and not seek re-election next year over his involvement in an aborted plan to sell off stakes in the World Cup. Also, the disputed red card incident for the United States player Follerin Balogun at this year's tournament and the decision to award Donald Trump the inaugural FIFA Peace Prize. So the big question will be, can he retain his position as the head of world football? Let's talk to our football issues correspondent Dale Johnson, who joins me now. Dale, I guess the aim of the meeting, beyond the future of Gianni Infantino, what else will be discussed?
12: So the FIFA Council, which has 37 members, meets several times a year. So in any ordinary year, this would just be a normal October meeting where they would run through the success of the World Cup and any other matters. Now, this time there are four specific areas for discussion on top of that, which is around a few of the things you mentioned just there, such as the Balogun red card, the FIFA forward enterprise sell-off, but also the general FIFA governance and how decisions are made, which of course plays into the FIFA forward enterprise, and also the FIFA Peace Prize, which was awarded to Donald Trump in December, which was obviously controversial, and there was questions about the political neutrality of FIFA by handing that to a politician. So there's a lot to discuss here, and most of it is about the decisions taken by Infantino and whether that is good for the game.
1: Dale, is he in damage limitation mode? Is his position under real threat? Because there's rumours of an emerging contender, one Arsene Wenger, the former Arsenal manager.
12: Well, we thought in August when this all started that it probably would be the end for Infantino, but since then he's been travelling to Colombia, he's been to the Dominican Republic, he's been to Indonesia, he's been to Cape Verde. It's all about building up his supporter base, that those areas have always backed him, and trying to make sure they still back him. So at present, there's no one to stand against him. Now, we have the mention of Arsene Wenger just there. No one knows if he actually would even want to stand, but he's seen as a kind of figure who could get votes outside of Europe because he's a known face, basically. And this is the main problem that the opponents of Infantino have. It's finding somebody which will make these countries which have always supported Infantino because of the finance that he's given them, that they will turn their back on Infantino and vote for somebody else. Now, the other names that have been mentioned is Michelle Kang, who is the owner of Washington Spirit, Lyon and the London City Lionesses. Luis Figo, of course, the former Portugal international, who has been a very strong critic of Infantino. And also Sheikh Salman, who heads the Asian Football Confederation. So they're the names that have been thrown out. Whether we'll actually get someone to stand before the 18th of November deadline, we'll have to see. But it's still very doubtful that whoever does come forward would be able to beat Infantino in an election.
1: Finally, Dale, what does this say about the reputation of FIFA overall? We came through the era of Sepp Blatter and he was dogged with controversy. And now we're going through another era where FIFA is, well, dogged with clouds hanging over it again.
12: Yeah, it feels like Groundhog Day, really, doesn't it, to 2015, 2016, when there was an FBI investigation, which ultimately led to the ousting of Sepp Blatter. But where we go from here, we'll just have to wait and see. The governance reforms have been talked about in this meeting. I think that will need to happen to remove some of the power from Infantino for FIFA to have a new look, for want of anything, and a reset, and for the game to move forward.
1: Okay, we'll leave it there for now. Dale, thank you so much for your time there. That's our football issues correspondent, Dale Johnson, reporting. You're listening to the newsroom from the BBC World Service. Still to come on the programme, if you don't know what the words booba and kiki mean, well, your dog might be able to help. More of that coming up in a short while. Before then, the US president remains his usual defiant self, but inside, there might be some trepidation ahead of next month's midterm elections. Recent polls show an advantage for Democrats. Both chambers of Congress, well, they're currently controlled by Republicans, but Democrats are now hoping that they can flip vulnerable seats in the House of Representatives and eventually take control of the US Senate. Now, the state of Iowa has voted three times for Donald Trump, which is a sign of a deepening conservative base. But with prices rising and policies that some voters may not like from President Trump, could the state switch to the Democrats? Our North America editor, Sarah Smith, reports from Iowa.
13: It's often the case that the sitting president's party takes a battering in the midterm elections. But this year's opinion polls are suggesting an oversized advantage for Democrats. And that's because voters blame Donald Trump directly for the cost of living and the war in Iran. Game day at the Kinnick Stadium in Iowa City sees the Hawkeyes taking on Ohio State at American College Football. And the party starts early, hours before kickoff in the car park. There is beer, hot dogs, and even a whole alligator roasting on a barbecue.
14: We smoked it for about four and a half hours. Now we've wrapped it in bacon.
13: The Hawkeyes are the clearly acknowledged underdogs here. Winding his way through the crowd is Josh Turek, the Democratic candidate for Senate from Iowa. He's a former Paralympian basketball player who's in a wheelchair, shaking as many hands and trying to win over as many voters as he can, because this is a really tight race here in Iowa.
15: There we go, go Hawks.
16: I think that Iowans are uniquely struggling and hurting, and so I think they're ready for change. I mean, the tariffs have hurt Iowa more than any other state. The war in Iran, gas prices, diesel prices.
17: When I'm on the ballot, people show up and you always win. When I'm not on the ballot, 45% fewer people show up. So I'm asking you to do me one favor. Pretend I'm on the ballot, please. We got to go and win this.
13: Donald Trump is insisting on leading the Republican campaign, even if many of his candidates don't want to be seen anywhere near a president with record low approval ratings. He could well be deterring more voters than he attracts.
18: I think it definitely puts voters off. There's no doubt about that. And I do think it probably raises the Democratic side.
19: Oh, he's got us in the war. He's got prices, groceries high, sky high, gas sky high.
20: Prices are up everywhere and families are getting squeezed. So here's what I'm doing about it.
13: The Republican Senate candidate, Ashley Hinson, has voted to support the war in Iran seven times in Congress. But like other Republicans in tough races, she's now trying to distance herself from the conflict.
20: It's why I've called for an immediate and successful end to the war in Iran so that families can see some relief at the pump and at the checkout line.
13: We're driving through Iowa and there are cornfields to the left of me, cornfields to the right of me, just about as far as you can see. This is absolutely classic American Midwest agricultural state where farmers are really feeling the pain from petrol, diesel, fertilizer price increases. Farmer Jason Rogers stepped off his combine harvester to speak to me. He voted for Donald Trump 2 years ago and has since seen his own costs rise due to a war he doesn't believe the U.S. should be engaged in.
21: He did start the war in Iran, which I will say I don't think we probably should be in that one.
13: If you were looking at Republican candidates who had supported the war in Iran, would that affect your thinking?
21: No, it's not just one thing that's going to disqualify somebody for me voting for him.
13: I've heard repeatedly across Iowa from voters who feel their country is on the wrong track, but who, like Jason, don't plan to change their vote as a result. Opinion polls do suggest a surge for Democrats, but they may not be able to rely solely on Donald Trump's low approval ratings to boost their vote.
1: Sarah Smith reporting there from Iowa. Now to Albania. where violent clashes have taken place in the capital between riots police and protesters demanding better university conditions and the resignation of the government. Parts of Albania's Ministry of Education were set on fire. Railings used to block streets and projectiles were launched at the police. The protests have merged with a wider anti-government movement dubbed the Flamingo Revolution. Ruel Domi is a political commentator in Albania. He told Anne Soy about the background to the demonstrations.
0: With all these corruption scandals, no wonder people take the streets, and students do that as well. And then on top of that, there's another layer added, which is the horrible conditions of the Albanian higher education system. So students have been demanding better conditions for years now in terms of their dorms and how higher education is funded and a lot of those other things. I think what tipped the entire situation is, in fact, the most recent scandal that erupted with the chief of the National Security of Albania, the intelligence services, and that on top of other scandals that have erupted with the Rama government over the past years. And I think that made people flow to the streets once again and demand the resignation of the government. The protests against the current Rama government, the fourth Rama government, by the students began in July of 2026, so in the summer, for reasons unrelated to the current reason, which was the infamous Zvernets project. And then it went from that to corruption and demands for the government to resign, demands for snap elections and a complete reformation of the Albanian political system. The strategy is clear. The protests were not actually achieving anything, in my view, at least. In order for them to keep this protest going, some factions of that protest, having lost a lot of the students, now they are resorting to violence to remain relevant.
1: That's a political Albanian commentator, Ruel Domi. Now, animal behaviorists have found that dogs, just like humans, connect sounds with shapes, and it's related to the so-called Buba Kiki effect. Someone who has researched this is Joanna Arciuli, professor at the College of Health and Enablement at Flinders University in Australia. She's been speaking to James Copnell.
3: The Buba Kiki effect is referring to a relationship between sound and meaning. So the Buba sounds tend to be associated with round shapes, and the Kiki sounds tend to be associated with spiky shapes. Researchers are wondering whether it might have something to do with the shape of your mouth when you make certain sounds. So when you say Buba, your mouth is making more rounded shapes, whereas when you say Kiki, the mouth is not making round shapes, if that makes sense. And then when we think about the way these words might be written, certainly in English, the letters in Buba are more round and the letters in Kiki are a bit more angular and sharp. I don't do research with animals myself, but I have been reading about this Buba Kiki research with baby chicks and also dogs. So it seems that dogs, at least from this recent study, also seem to show a preference. So when presented with the Buba sound, they tend to look at a screen showing a rounded sort of a shape more than they would look at a screen showing a spiky shape. And vice versa with Kiki, they tend to look, when they hear that, they tend to look at the screen with the spiky object more than the screen with the round object.
15: And is that something that instinctively surprises you?
3: Yes and no. I mean, dogs live in the same world as humans and live very closely with their humans. And I'm wondering whether the dogs are actually tuning in to what humans are doing when they're naming objects in the environment, the sorts of sounds that go with objects that they hear their humans naming. So I wonder whether dogs are tuning into their humans to learn these associations. But then when we think about the research with baby chicks, I'm wondering how that could be, because I'm not sure there are many chickens living with their humans, although some do.
15: Yeah. And does it work across languages? I mean, Buba, for example, is a pretty common name in lots of parts of Francophone West Africa. Do different languages also use Buba and Kiki?
3: Yes, it's not so much that the languages use them. These are made up words. It's more that when people are presented with those sorts of sounds and then given a choice between a round sort of looking thing or a spiky looking thing, what would they choose? And it does seem to be found across different languages and different cultures. I'm not sure I'd go as far as saying it's universal. I think there's been a few studies showing it's not found in certain languages, but it's certainly been found in many, many languages.
1: Well, that's Professor Joanne Archuli ending this edition of the Newsroom from the BBC World Service with me, Ankur Desai, and from the team. We'll see you on the very next one.
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6: At 39 Rue de Breton in the Marais, tucked behind an old iron gate in the third arrondissement of Paris, there is, or rather there was, the oldest covered market in France, Le Marché des Enfants Rouges, the Market of the Red Children. Established in 1615 under the reign of Louis XIII, there was a covered space of around 1,000 square meters, housing fresh produce vendors, cheese counters, florists, bakeries, and a remarkable collection of food stalls offering Moroccan couscous, tagines, Japanese bento boxes, Lebanese specialties, French market classics, and a sandwich counter called Chez Alain Miam Miam that regularly had queues snacking into the street. Office workers, Marais residents, tourists, food writers, and locals who have been shopping here for decades all crowded around the same communal tables at lunchtime. It was listed as a historical monument in 1982, considered by Food and Wine magazine this year as the fifth greatest street food destination in the world. And in the early hours of Monday the 12th of October 2026, it burned to the ground. This is Fabulously Delicious, the French food podcast, and I'm your host, Andrew Pryor. Former MasterChef Australia contestant, Le Cordon Bleu Paris trained, and 10 years a very happy resident of rural France. Today, I'm telling the story, the full story, of the Marché des Enfants Rouges. What it was, where it came from, how it survived a revolution, two world wars, and a threat to turn it into a car park in 1994, and what happened to it that fateful Monday morning. Come with me. This is Fabulously Delicious. The fire started around 3:15 in the morning. By the time the Paris Fire Brigade arrived, roughly an hour later, the building was already fully alight. Lieutenant Colonel Pierre de Beauvais, speaking to reporters on site in the early hours of the morning, said nothing remains of the covered markets, and that its metal structure had partially collapsed inside. The mayor of central Paris, Ariel Louel, described the blaze as violent and said that the market was completely devastated. No serious injuries were reported. The surrounding buildings appeared to have been spared. An investigation has been launched to determine the cause. And we'll come back to this at the end of the episode. But first, the story of the market itself, because a place that burned that Monday morning has been standing there since 1615. That is 411 years. Deserves its full story told properly. In 1615, King Louis XIII decreed that a market be established to supply the growing residential district of the Marais with fresh produce. The Marais at this point was one of the most fashionable and aristocratic quarters of Paris. The Palais Royal, which we now know as the Place de Vosges, had been completed in 1612 and was the social centre of Parisian elite life. The market was established on a tract of land immediately to the east of what was then the most distinct institution in the neighbourhood, the Hospice des Enfants Rouges. The hospice had been founded in 1536. During the reign of Francois I, it was one of the first institutions in France specifically designed to house and care for orphan children. Its name came from the colour of the uniforms the children wore, red, the colour of Christian charity, which in the 16th and 17th centuries was the conventional colour for the clothing of those in the care of charitable institutions. The small residents of the hospice, moving through their streets of the Marais in their distinct red garments, became a familiar and a recognisable part of the neighbourhood's daily life. The market was officially called the Petit Marché de Marais when it opened, but it did not take long for it to acquire the name of its distinctly coloured neighbours, the Marché des Enfants Rouges, the Market of the Red Children. The hospice itself continued operating more than a century and a half after the market opened. It closed in 1772, by which point the Marais was changing, aristocratic families were beginning to move west to the new fashionable quarters of Saint-Germain and the Faubourg Saint-Honoré. And the orphanage's specific function had been absorbed into the broader welfare institutions of the city. But the name of the market stayed. The Red Children, well, they were gone, but the market named after them remained. Through the 17th and the 18th centuries, the Marché de l'Enfant Rouge served its neighbourhood as markets always served their neighbourhoods, as the daily point of exchange between the people who produced food and the people who eat it. The aristocratic households of the Marais sent their servants to buy the produce that supplied their tables. The craftsmen and the small tradespeople of the quarter brought their vegetables, their bread, their meat and their fish from the same stalls. The market was, in the most literal sense, the food supply of its neighbourhood. Without it, the daily life of the Marais did not function. The French Revolution brought significant change to the Marais, as it brought significant change to, well, everything in Paris. The aristocratic families who had given the quarter its social character either fled, immigrated, or, in the worst cases, lost their heads. The great hotels particuliers of the Marais, those magnificent private houses with their courtyards and gardens, were repurposed as government offices, workshops, warehouses. The neighbourhood, it became a working class quarter rather than an aristocratic one. And the market adapted accordingly, serving not the households of dukes and marquises, but the workshops and the small businesses that had replaced them. One of the previous owners of the market site was guillotined during the Terror. His heirs took over the site, and the market continued. Through the 19th century, the Marché de l'Enfant Rouge continued to function as a neighbourhood market, in a neighbourhood that was increasingly industrial, increasingly densely populated, and increasingly far from the fashionable life of the city. The covered structure was gradually built up and modified over the centuries. The iron and glass roof that became the market's most distinctive architectural feature was part of the transformation of Paris's markets in the 19th century. When covered market halls became the standard format for permanent urban markets across the city. By the time the city of Paris formally took over the market in 1912, the Marché de l'Enfant Rouge was already nearly 300 years old, and it was showing its age. Now, I've just been talking about the history of the Marché de l'Enfant Rouge, and I want to take a moment here to mention my book, because, well, it feels particularly relevant today. Paris, a fabulous food guide to the world's most delicious city. It's in its nearly 2027 edition, coming soon. It includes the Marché de l'Enfant Rouge. It's in there because, until a few days ago, it was one of the essential food addresses in Paris. The oldest covered market in the city, a place I visited and loved and recommended for years. It was my local market in 2012. The listing stays in the book in anticipation of whatever comes next for the site. Given that the city of Paris has already committed to supporting the traders and finding temporary locations, I have every hope that it will reopen in some form. When it does, the book will be there waiting with it. Alongside the market, the 2027 edition has pages on the history of food in Paris, the kind of story we've been telling today, the history behind the places, why they exist and what they mean. Over 400 listings in total, covering my favourite restaurants, boulangeries, patisseries, fromageries, wine bars and markets, and hidden gems. 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Right, back to the story of the market and everything that happened after 1900.

The 20th century was not straightforward for the Marché de l'Enfant Rouge. The market continued to operate through the first half of the century, through two world wars, and through the extraordinary transformation of Paris in the 50s and 60s, through the decline of traditional neighborhood markets in the age of supermarkets. The later decades of the century, the building was dilapidated. The clientele had thinned, and the site was beginning to look like a liability rather than an asset. In 1982, the market received official recognition as a historical monument, classified on the 8th of March of that year, which in theory gave it legal protection against demolition and significant alteration. The designation was significant, and the people of the neighborhood celebrated it. But as anybody who has followed the fate of historic monuments in Paris knows, protected status, well, it's not always significant protection when money and urban redevelopment are involved. In 1994, the market closed. The building was dilapidated to the point where it could no longer safely operate. And at this point, the municipality made a proposal that now seems almost inconceivably wrong. The site was to be demolished and converted into a multi-story car park. A 1615 historical monument, the oldest covered market in Paris, to be replaced with a parking structure in 1994 in the heart of the Marais. What happened next is one of the better stories in the history of Parisian civic resistance. The residents of the Marais, the people who had been shopping at this market for their entire lives, whose parents and grandparents had shopped there, who bought their vegetables and their cheese and their flowers there on Saturday mornings, refused to accept it. A campaign was mounted, and crucially, it found a significant public champion in the film director Bernard Tavernier, one of the most respected figures in French cinema, a man who had been coming to this market for years and who threw his public profile and his personal energy into the campaign to save it. The campaign worked. The demolition was stopped and a renovation program was commissioned under the direction of architect Florence Bournon, who would restore the market building while respecting its protected historical status. In November 2000, 6 years after its closure, the Marché de l'Enfant Rouge reopened and it came back different. The renovation had preserved the iron and glass structure, the narrow lanes between the stalls, the characteristic feeling of a covered market from another era. But the storeholders who returned were not simply the traditional produce vendors and butchers of the pre-1994 market. The late 90s and early 2000s in the Marais were a period of extraordinary demographic and cultural change in the neighbourhood. The area was becoming one of the most desirable and most internationally connected quarters of Paris. And so the market reflected that. Alongside the traditional French produce stores came a Japanese store, Chez Taco, which became one of the most popular counters in the market, a Moroccan store, a Lebanese counter, a bistro, and eventually the sandwich counter Chez Alain Miam Miam, the Yum Yum, basically. It became arguably the most famous single food offering in the market, known for its spectacular oversized sandwiches and the queues that could stretch to 30 minutes on a Saturday lunchtime, that people considered entirely worth waiting for. The market that reopened in 2000 was still the oldest covered market in Paris. It was still at 39 Rue de Bretagne. It was still behind the same old iron gates. But it had become something new, as well as something very old. A crossroads of cuisines, a place where you could eat food from Morocco, Japan, Lebanon, France, and several other places without moving more than 20 metres, where the communal tables meant you were eating alongside people whose only connection to you was that they had both decided to have lunch in the same extraordinary place. Beyond what I've already covered here today, there's several milestones defining the later story of the market. In 1912, the city of Paris formally acquired the market, bringing it under municipal ownership for the first time and giving the city direct responsibility for its maintenance and its future. The renovation of 2000 under Florence Bournon
was not just a restoration, but a reinvention, improving the flooring, the upgrading the ventilation systems, bringing the building into a condition where it could safely operate in the 21st century while retaining its 17th century essence. The market's listing is one of the Michelin Guide's favourite Paris markets. Well, that gave it a culinary authority to match its historical significance. And in 2026, in the weeks before the fire, Food and Wine magazine ranked it fifth in the world for street food, behind only markets in London, Bangkok, Lyon, and Mexico City.

turn into a food hall selling artisanal items to people who wanted to feel that they had found the authentic Paris. Because it was the authentic Paris. 400 years of it. The communal tables, the queues, the neighbours arguing about which store had the best couscous, the Japanese counter doing brisk business next to the French one. All of it was genuinely there, genuinely used, genuinely part of daily Marais life. The Parisian newspaper Le Monde described the market after the fire as a living monument, not just a protected building, but a community. Sortie à Paris, one of the most widely read Paris events and cultural guides, published a long tribute, noting that the market was far more than a gourmet address beloved by locals and tourists alike, and that it stood as a precious witness of old Paris. The magazine noted specifically that the 2026 fire was not the first time Les Enfants Rouges had faced a threat to its survival, but that it was the most complete threat. Previous threats had been resisted. Previous dangers had been overcome. Unfortunately, this one was not. Anthony Bourdain visited the Marché des Enfants Rouges during his Paris episode of The Layover in 2012, the episode in which he gave what became one of the most quoted pieces of travel advice ever, telling viewers that the worst thing you can do when you come to Paris is plan too much and to please make the most of it by doing as little as possible. He included the market as one of his essential Paris market stops, describing it as the oldest covered market in Paris and listing it as part of what he loved about the city, not the Michelin star restaurants, not the landmark sites, but the markets, the neighborhood bistros, the places that felt genuinely Parisian rather than performed for visitors. This listing of it in The Layover brought a significant wave of international attention to the market in the years after 2012 and is credited in multiple Paris food guides as one of the reasons it became so internationally known. So what we know now, the fire broke out at 39 Rue de Breton in the Third Arrondissement of Paris in the early hours of Monday, the 12th of October, 2026. The first reports came in at around 3:15 in the morning. The fire was described by the Paris Fire Brigade as violent from the outset. By the time the firefighters arrived, roughly an hour after the fire started, the blaze had already spread through the entire 1,000 square metres of the covered market, engulfing all 17 stalls inside the building. Lieutenant Colonel Pierre de Beauvier told reporters on the site that nothing remains of the covered market. The metal structure had partially collapsed inside. The building, a 17th century structure that had been a historic monument, was all, by all counts, completely destroyed. No serious injuries were reported. The surrounding buildings of the Rue de Breton and the adjacent streets appear to have been spared. The cause of the fire has not yet been established, and an investigation is underway. The Paris Fire Brigade brought the blaze under control in the early morning hours, and by that point, there was nothing left to protect. The mayor of central Paris said the market was completely devastated, described his relief that the fire had not spread further. The deputy mayor used the phrase that, well, every journalist in Paris has quoted, that part of the city's history had gone up in smoke. He also made a commitment that the city would find temporary locations for the businesses and the traders of the market, so that their activities could continue while the investigation proceeds and decisions are made about what comes next. What comes next is the question that nobody in Paris is yet in a position to answer. The building is a listed historical monument, and that status means that any decisions about what happens to the site, whether and how it can be rebuilt, what form a restoration might take, what the timeline might be, will involve the French Heritage Authorities alongside the City of Paris and, of course, the traders who made the market what it was. The fire that killed the Marché des Enfants Rouges happened 411 years after it was created. The market survived the French Revolution. It survived two world wars,

0: It survived a threat of demolition in 1994, and it came back stronger. What happens next is a question for the people of the Marais, the city of Paris, the French state, and the memory of everybody who has had lunch at a communal table in that covered market behind those old iron gates at Rue de Bretagne. For the traders who lost their livelihoods in these early morning hours, for the neighbourhood that lost its most ancient gathering place, and for the city that has lost four centuries of unbroken market life, it's a very sad time for Paris. Et voilà. That's the end of today's episode of Fabulously Delicious. The Marché d'Enfant Rouge, 411 years, a decree from Louis XIII, an orphanage in red uniforms, a revolution, two world wars, a threat to turn into a car park, a campaign led by a film director, and a neighbourhood that refused to give up, a renovation, a reopening, 17 stalls and Japanese bento counter, a sandwich queue that was always worth the wait, and a fire in the early hours of Monday the 12th of October, 2026, that took all of it in a single night. If today's episode moved you at all, if you've ever been to this market, or if you've ever wanted to go, or if you simply just care about the food history of Paris, please share it. Please leave a review and a rating on whatever platform you are listening on right now. It takes 30 seconds and it makes an enormous difference to how people find the podcast. So merci beaucoup. If you want to go deeper into the Paris food history, that we've been touching on, go and find my episode on the Women's March of Versailles. We are on Instagram. It's brand new. 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Every full episode of the podcast is going up there as a video. 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
1: Paris is about to get a whole lot sweeter. From October 28th through November 1st, the world's largest celebration of chocolate returns to the Paris Expo Porte de Versailles for the annual Salon du Chocolat. This five-day festival brings together over 280 master chocolatiers, pastry chefs, and cocoa producers from all corners of the globe. Visitors can watch live pastry demonstrations by top international chefs, sample rare single-origin bars, and shop for artisanal treats. The undisputed highlight of the event is the famous chocolate fashion show, where models hit the runway in stunning avant-garde dresses made entirely out of real chocolate. Whether you're a serious connoisseur or just looking to satisfy your sweet tooth, it's a sensory celebration of creativity and gastronomy you won't want to miss. Again, that October 28th through November 1st in Paris. 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
4: 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He'll be here to tell you about his latest novel. 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
6: Hey, it's PJ Butta from the official world chart. Last week, our number one song again was Baby Wow from Karol G, Judah Lina Rosowski.

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1: Next on the BBC World Service, it's Outlook with me, Mubeen Azhar. Rishabh Sharma was 11 years old when he first picked up a sitar.
2: And the moment I held the sitar, I just felt like this was a familiar surprise. And I've been here before, you know, like how you have like deja vu. Within minutes, I figured out, Sa re ga ma pa da ni sa sa ni da pa ma ga re sa. And my dad's like, just like side-eyeing me. He's like, what?
1: His prodigious talent was soon spotted by one of India's greatest maestros, Ravi Shankar.
2: He's like, you know, you have talent, but obviously you need right guidance. Whatever life that I have left on this planet, I would love to teach you. And I just saw my parents' jaw drop on the floor because like God of music himself is asking if I can teach your child.
1: Those lessons and a devastating personal loss years later would set Rishabh on a path that would bring sitar to a new generation of listeners. After the news.
3: BBC News with Govinda Gill. Ukraine's attacked one of Russia's biggest oil refineries hours after President Volodymyr Zelensky said his country would resume strikes. He accused Moscow of failing to respect the energy truce, which President Trump declared on Sunday. But the Kremlin spokesman Dmitry Peskov has accused Ukraine and Mr. Zelensky of being unwilling to pursue peace or engage with US peace efforts. The governor of Russia's Ryazan region said a massive Ukrainian drone assault had set the refinery ablaze. Vitaly Shevchenko has more details.
4: According to Governor Pavel Malkov, the Ryazan oil refinery was set ablaze as a result of what he called a massive drone attack. In a statement on social media, he said a warehouse and cars parked at another local company had also been hit, but no one was hurt. The Russian defense minister says the attack also involved four Ukrainian-made cruise missiles.
3: Meanwhile, Ukrainian officials say Star Shield satellite systems used by the military to guide drones and protect the skies have been restored and are operational. Kyiv had accused the US government, which manages the military system, of restricting connectivity, disrupting Ukraine's battlefield missions. A roof's collapsed at a school in Pakistan, killing at least 32 children and a teacher. A hospital spokesman in Peshawar says 20 others were injured. Officials say rescue operations have now concluded and there's no one under the rubble. Narrow streets around the school have made the complex rescue difficult. One roof at the three-story building appears to have collapsed onto another. BBC Urdu's Azizullah Khan is there.
5: The police say that 110 students were there, including a female teacher. And they say that the building that was constructed, that was not in a good condition to bear the weight of that much students. So that's why that were not able to bear the weight of the many students over there. Officials say that they have started the inquiry into that incident.
3: The British government warned Eritrea its nationals could face a complete visa ban unless it agrees to take back more people who arrived by irregular means on small boats. The Home Secretary said Eritrea had been given every chance to comply with Britain's request, which comes even though rights groups say the Eritrean government is highly repressive. Richard Kagoe reports.
6: The move follows a dispute with Eritrea, which the UK accuses of backing out of an agreement to take back rejected asylum seekers and convicted criminals. In response, Eritrean diplomats in London have lost some privileges, including fast-track visa services and restrictions on travelling outside London. Tens of thousands of Eritreans flee the country each year, many seeking refuge in Europe. They complain about political repression, indefinite conscription for military service, and human rights abuses under President Isaias Afwerki.
3: World news from the BBC. Romania's Navy says it's rescued five members from a commercial vessel that caught fire off its Black Sea coast. Seven people remain missing. The Defence Ministry says it's investigating whether the chemical tanker, which was empty, was hit by a drone. The area is a key route for Ukrainian exports. Six merchant vessels have been hit off Bulgaria's coast in recent days. Norway's government is assessing whether its sovereign wealth fund should again be allowed to invest in firms that make nuclear weapons. The government is set to present its conclusions to Parliament for a vote next year. Mimi Swaby reports.
7: The Norwegian Sovereign Wealth Fund is the world's largest, with assets of more than $2.2 trillion. It currently excludes 14 companies which develop nuclear weapons or their components, following criticism over their role in the war in Gaza. But after a review of the fund's ethical guidelines, a public committee has recommended that several European and American companies could be used again, as long as they are based in allied nations. The move has sparked polarised reactions, with some strongly against, while others argue that Norway is building up its defence capabilities in response to the worsening international security position.
3: The Saudi-led military coalition fighting Yemen's Houthis says it's intercepted a missile in the Medina region, home to one of Islam's holiest cities. The Houthis have denied carrying out the attack, having previously vowed to spare Mecca and Medina. Saudi Arabia has come under increased attack from the Houthis in recent days. The Prime Minister of Albania, Edi Rama, has insisted that he will not resign following student protests which turned violent. On Wednesday, tens of thousands of students protested in the capital, Tirana, setting a government building and two banks ablaze and demanding Mr. Rama's resignation. Police responded with water cannon and tear gas. There's been another march today. That's the latest BBC News.
1: Welcome to Outlook from the BBC World Service. I'm Mubeen Azhar. I'm in the studio watching as my guest today, Rishabh Sharma, tunes his sitar. It's a beautiful instrument to see up close. Traditionally used in South Asian classical music, it has a long wooden neck with strings running over curved metal frets and a large round body, traditionally made from a dried gourd. Rishabh's sitar is particularly striking. There's a glittering Om symbol at the top and hundreds of tiny enamel flowers decorating the body. It's just a beautiful object. And then the sound. It might be a traditional instrument, but Rishabh is anything but. When he arrives for our chat with hennaed hands, diamonds in his ears and his teeth, he looks like a cross between a Disney prince and a rapper. He's accompanied by an entourage, including his parents, who've flown in to see him perform at London's Royal Albert Hall. It's a sold-out show and comes off the back of a tour of India where he's been playing to crowds of tens of thousands. Rishabh's been credited with bringing sexy back to the sitar, getting a new generation excited about classical music.
2: See, this is why I love my dad. He tuned the sitar up so beautifully.
1: Oh my God. Oh, your dad just tuned it up for you.
2: Yeah, that's why it was out.
1: That Rishabh found his way to the sitar is perhaps no surprise. He's the fourth generation of a family of renowned sitar makers in India, who for over a century have crafted instruments for some of music's biggest names, from Ravi Shankar to the Beatles. But it would take a devastating personal loss and his decision to speak out in spite of taboo that would set Rishabh on a path that would bring his music to millions.
2: I come from a family of musical instrument makers, so we are called the Rikhi Rams, and we are a super household name for Indian classical instruments, so be it me, sitars, tablas, tanpuras, harmoniums. So anyone who is of that level and caliber, who is a professional or an artist, they would have our instruments. You know, it's like when your musical career gets serious, you would go and get a Rikhi Ram instrument. So our shop, our store was always filled with maestros and the greatest ustads and pandits, as we call, you know, learned people. And so music was such a core thing in my family that, you know, just, you know, sitting with these maestros and going to the store, going to the factories and just listening to so much noise that goes into making music, right? You know, the sound of drilling, hammering, this and that. And once the instrument is finished, it just sounds heavenly. My mom's a singer. She's a dancer as well. And when we were kids, she used to just blast music and make us dance, for which I'm really grateful because I had rhythm instilled in my body from a very young age. So now that you see me with my sitar, I'm almost dancing with the sitar on stage. So that's what my household was like, you know, growing up.
1: It sounds like it was a very natural fit. So yes. Were you encouraged to play an instrument when you were very young?
2: So we were encouraged, but never forced. My parents were very liberal. My dad never pressured me into anything. It happened very organically. I was playing the guitar before the sitar. So yeah, it was never part of the plan.
1: In your household, there was also Nanu.
2: Yes, my Nanu. That's my grandfather, yeah.
1: That's your maternal grandfather,
2: yeah.
1: Tell me about that relationship. It's quite a special relationship, wasn't it? Particularly in those early years.
2: Yes. So my Nanu was my best friend, you know. He was the coolest grandfather one could have ever asked for. He was a total enabler. He would never say no to us, always pamper us, you know, when we were little. And when we were like teenagers, then he just became our best friend. I used to talk to him about girls, about music, anything that he was like my go-to person, you know, to seek advice. And obviously my nanny, she was like the police, like, you know, go study, do this, do that. And we were really scared of her as kids. But yeah, I was super, super close to them. My nanu particularly was like my third parent. So we were tight.
1: It was a special relationship.
2: Yes, absolutely, yeah.
1: Within the context of all these beautiful musical instruments, your first direction with music that you followed was actually with the guitar, wasn't
2: it? Yes, yes.
1: Why the guitar?
2: It was just cool to play guitar at that time.
1: It still is, I guess.
2: But it was like, you know, you would see all these, I think film, media and everything just fantasize guitar so much, especially in like Indian movies and stuff, that you're a rock star, you know, you get girls if you play this instrument, this and that. So everyone just like becomes slave to the trend. And I was no different. I picked up the guitar just to trying to be cool and everything. But yeah, I got pretty good at it. You know, I started playing like Green Day songs, some Limp Bizkit, and started playing like bar chords. And so I think that also just came very naturally to me because my ears were tuned, basically.
1: So guitar was fulfilling all of those kind of stereotypes of being a sexy instrument, I guess it's
2: correct,
1: fair to say,
2: correct, yeah.
1: Right? So it was the sexy rock star instrument. What was your pathway to playing sitar for the first time?
2: So it's a very interesting story because my family being my family and especially my father being my father, he was very strict, particularly for his instruments, you know, how they were handled, how they were held. He wouldn't even let me touch a sitar if I hadn't showered. So he was so particular about the purity and the sanctity and the piousness of it.
1: If you hadn't showered, is that because was there a religious
2: sacred
1: connotation?
2: No, it's sacred, right? Like, you know, it's something that's pure, clean. So you have to be clean yourself, or at least like wash your hands before you know, touch it. I mean, we would be like that with your Rolls Royce, maybe, right? Like, I wouldn't like sit in your Rolls Royce with dirty clothes on.
1: Sure.
2: So it was something like, so he kept instruments on a pedestal. And there were often times when I was like, you know, okay, let me try it. He's like, nope. First, you have to learn it properly. And then only you can, you know, go ahead and, you know, even fiddle around with it. So there was this one time I saw him make this studio sitar, which is his innovation, which is like a smaller, flat sitar, which is easy for travel. So he made that instrument. I think it was shipped to Switzerland. And during the process of the shipping, it was mishandled. And unfortunately, it was broken by the shipment company. And obviously, the client sent it back. And I saw the whole process, you know, the instrument being made, packed, shipped, came back, broken. And then my dad has such deep reverence for these instruments that he never lets them be broken. So he fixed it, he glued it up and just hung it on the wall to dry. And now I'm just watching it, that sitar. And then I'm like, okay, what are his concerns? So he thinks that I'm going to break it. I'm a novice, so maybe I'll hurt myself. But now that I'm fairly good at guitar, I know how to handle strings. So I built up the courage that, Dad, you know, this sitar is already broken. So how much more can I break it, right? It's already fixed. Like, no one's going to buy it. Like, either someone buys it at a discount or something like that. So I was like, let me just try it on, you know. I would like to just apply my mind to it and see, you know, how it is. And he was in a good mood. He's like, all right, try it. And the moment I held the sitar, I just felt like this was a familiar surprise. And I've been here before, you know, like how you have like deja vu sort of situation. within minutes, I figured out Sa re ga ma pa da ni sa ni da ba ma ga re sa. And my dad's like, just like side-eyeing me. He's like, what? And I keep like, you know, spending more time with it. And eventually I was starting to play like Bollywood songs. I started to play Green Day. I think one song that I played was like, wake me up when September ends. One September ends. And my dad is just like watching me. He's like, how do you know all of this? I was like, it's very similar to the guitar. And kudos to him because he made that transition so easy. The action of the strings was so easy to transition from a guitar to a sitar. So that happened and he was utterly impressed. And he was like, okay, I think we'll have to start your lessons from tomorrow, I believe. And from the next morning, I remember he was sitting on his bed and then I was sitting on the floor. And then he gave me my first lesson. Then he started teaching me different ragas. So he introduced me to ragas. I mean, whatever little knowledge that he had from touring with musicians, spending time with maestros. So he started like passing that down to me.
1: Ragas are central to Indian classical music, a melodic framework for improvisation. In Sanskrit, the word means colouring or dyeing.
2: A raga is like a concept. It's like a palette, yeah, that you pick these notes and then you use them in a certain way to paint a picture. And so that's why it's very hard to understand what a raga is without actually learning them. But these are scales that are very inherent to our music. And most of our music till date is based around a raga, if not completely, but loosely. I mean, for lack of a better term, I will just say, you know, these are like scales that you practice. So if there's a raga called Alaiya Bilawal, so it goes like Ni sa ga re ga pa dha ni sa, sa ni dha ni dha pa dha ma ga re sa. So there's a form that you skip, omit some notes, but you include them on the way back. So usually for a Western scale, it's going to be the same going up and down. Like ascending and descending is the same. A raga twists and turns the notes a little bit to paint like a particular picture. So we make like permutations and combinations of notes even when we're improvising. So you have to be within the boundaries of these rules and improvise. So that's where it like sort of differs from jazz music, where it's more liberal to just play any note. There's no bad note in jazz music, but there are bad note in ragas.
1: Okay, there's rules.
2: Yeah, there's
1: must be ton followed.
2: Hella rules.
1: What was it like learning with your father?
2: Oh, he was, he would get upset when I would, you know, not listen to him, but he gave it his 100%, you know, that matters more than anything. He was like an open book, you know, he's like, this is what I know, learn all of this and then we'll find you a real guru, you know, because he started me off, you know, it was like a launch pad.
1: Did you know when you had that launch pad, did you know that you were taking this seriously? Because I think many people will be able to relate to the idea of young people loving an instrument.
2: Yeah.
1: But then loving sports at the same time, and then something else gets their attention, something else and something else.
2: Yeah.
1: Did you feel at the time that this could actually be your path forward and this could be your life? Or did it just feel a bit breezier than that?
2: I'll be very honest with you. At that time, sitar did not have... I mean, you are experiencing sitar what it is today. But at that time in India, it was considered boring, outdated. And it's usually played by women. So it's not a manly instrument.
1: Okay.
2: Unfortunately, that was a big battle I had to fight as a kid as well. You know, when I was growing up, I was getting clowned. And, you know, can I speak a little Hindi?
1: Sure, please.
2: So people are like, sitar to ladkiyan ho jati hai. You know, it's a girl instrument.
1: Yeah, sitar is for girls.
2: So that all of that was, and which is kind of true because in media, like films and TV shows, Indian music was always clowned. And if not clown, then it was shown in the background. Like there's like actresses sitting in their anarkali dresses and just playing it in a wrong posture. So that was the perception. It was never put on a pedestal. It wasn't made cool. What was made cool was guitars. So there's still to this day that Western hangover in India that, you know, whatever happens in the West is cool. but our own art is like looked down upon, sadly. So I never wanted to be a sitarist when I first picked it up. It was just a way of like branching out my musicality.
1: What started as just a hobby for Rishabh was about to get a lot more serious when his burgeoning talent was spotted by one of India's musical greats. Rishabh was 13 when his father asked him to play a piece at an event organised in memorial of his paternal grandfather, renowned sitar maker Bishan Das Sharma.
2: My dad prepared this piece for me in honour of my grandfather, who we had lost in 2007. So we were doing a tribute concert, because in our Hindu tradition, after 4 years, we do like a ceremony for the departed. So we captured that event, and someone from the audience put that up on YouTube. And within a few days, we get a call from the man, Pandit Ravi Shankar ji.
1: Ravi Shankar, perhaps the most well-known sitar player in history and widely considered one of the best of all time.
2: He was just scrolling on his iPad, and this is a man who's like 90 years old, just scrolling on his iPad, and he used to love new talent. He used to talk about like new talent all the time with me, and that's why it's so easy to believe that. Otherwise, I was like, I don't believe that he was scrolling, because he used to read all these Bengali newspapers and stuff. So he came across that video, and then he read the name, then he made that connection. And my dad has also like had briefly mentioned to him that Rishabh is playing sitar, and so he gave a call to my dad. He's like, you know, Sanjay, is this your kid? And he's like, yes, Guruji. He's just started. I've started giving him a few lessons. He's like, you know, I'm coming to Delhi. So whenever you guys are, when I reach, please, I would love to, you know, meet him and listen to him once. And my dad was just like, wow, oh, okay. The man himself, the god of music, has called us. And then we did just that, and we went there, but there was like this whole like a ceremony sort of a setting over there, and then we were like a little puzzled, like, you know, what's happening, because my dad said that you just have to go and play. So we just got some flowers, some sweets, and you just showed up. But after I performed a piece for him, then he pointed out that clip. He was like, you know, what you were playing was slightly incorrect. So you were playing one wrong note. So I want to show you what the real Tilaka mode is. So Tilaka mode is a raga. And then he picked up his sitar, and then he started playing, and I was just in complete awe. Because I had never heard him like live like that, because we heard recordings. I had been to his shows, but I was like way in the back. But just the atmosphere that there was in that music room with the drone playing, and then just him just putting his heart out on that instrument, it was just amazing. I was starstruck. So he heard me, and then he played this piece. He's like, you know, you have talent, but obviously you need right guidance, you know. I mean, whatever your dad is teaching you, that's amazing. But, you know, whatever life that I have left on this planet, I would love to teach you. And I just saw my parents' jaw drop on the floor, because, like, God of music himself is asking if I can teach your child. And my dad is like, Guruji, this is your kid, so whatever you want, please feel free. This is, you know, I surrender him to you.
0: Just had this new wonderful young boy become my student, and just giving him few lessons, he's going to play for you. I hope he goes much further and that I can teach him much more. Please bless him. Thank you.
2: And that's how it started. That's the moment when sitar became serious in my life. I was like, you know, the greatest legend is investing time in me. Now I have to like stop playing around and practice this art and take it forward.
1: What was it actually like learning with Ravi Shankar? What were those lessons like? What was the atmosphere like?
2: It was He was very strict. He was very particular. Because the only thing is that Guruji was always... He had a feeling that time is ticking. You know, I am getting older. He's not getting any younger. So I want you to just take everything from me as soon as possible. So I could feel that in the room, right? You know, just pick it up. Come on, let's go. So I was trying to do my best. You know, I was 12, 13 years old. And so he was very strict and particular in, like, you know, holding the sitar. So everything that I had learned from my dad and my school teacher and anyone who used to show up at the shop, so I had to unlearn everything. And then he taught me how to, like, even, like, strike the string from scratch. So all of that I had to unlearn and learn again. So a lot of time went into that before we actually got into compositions.
1: Ravi Shankar died less than a year after taking on Rishabh as his final student, but the trust this maestro had placed in him would shape his path for years to come. Rishabh continued to dedicate himself to the sitar throughout his teenage years, before leaving India at 17 to study economics in New York. But alone and far from home, he missed music, so he began learning music production, experimenting with beats that blended the sitar with electronic sounds. Then, in 2020, when COVID brought the world to a standstill, Rishabh's musical ambitions were put on hold.
2: So, I was having a great time just making music, working, but, like, boom, the pandemic hit, everyone at home. Even my sitar career sort of took a backseat. So I was fighting that mentally also, because there was uncertainty, like, what's going to happen. And then my grandfather falls sick. So he...
1: This was Nanu.
2: Yeah, Nanu. My Nanu. Maternal, yeah, he fell and then he broke his hip for the second time. And I know, you know, how painful it was the first time. And it took him so long to recover from that. And when it happened for the second time, I was... I mean, there was a part of me that had lost hope that, you know, he's going to be on a wheelchair forever. COVID time, so no one could be in the hospital with him aside from just, like, one person, that's the nurse. So he was super lonely, and this is a person who never stays at home. He's always outside doing something, socializing. So I could see him be depressed, you know, because he's not his usual self. Him breaking down in front of me that, you know, I'm done. I just want to die. I don't want to live anymore.
1: That's so difficult.
2: And I was trying to give him all the strength that I could through my words. And then I just found a formula. I was like, you know, why don't I play for him on FaceTime?
1: You know, yeah, because you couldn't physically be in the same room as him.
2: Yeah.
1: There's the pandemic. So
2: because
1: your
2: he can
1: communications...
2: have a phone. Maybe not a person, but he can have a phone, yeah, in front of him. So he used to love, like, old Bollywood music from 50s and 60s. So... obviously, I used to play that for him whenever he was around. But then I actually started, like, picking them up and practicing them. So every day I would call him and play for him a little bit. So that would really, like, I could see in his eyes, you know, that he is getting happy. He's enjoying it, even though he wasn't talking much at that time. And unfortunately, one day we received the news that he is no more. So I was completely broken, shattered, because that I lost my best friend.
1: Grief-stricken, Rishabh spiraled into depression and put down the sitar. But it would be his instrument that eventually helped him find his way back to himself and to connect with an audience of millions. That's coming up after the break. Stick with us.
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1: After Rishabh Sharma's beloved grandfather died, he stopped playing the sitar entirely. When he returned to it, he started sharing his music and story online.
2: I would talk about mental health and grief, losing my grandfather, going into depression, telling people that it's okay to feel this way. Depression is as common as cold. I think that was my way of dealing with it as well.
1: This transparency would open doors to a whole new life and superstardom. After the BBC News.
3: BBC News with Govinda Gill. Ukraine's attacked one of Russia's biggest oil refineries hours after President Zelensky said his country would resume strikes. He accused Moscow of failing to respect an energy truce, but the Kremlin spokesman Dmitry Peskov has accused Ukraine and Mr. Zelensky of being unwilling to pursue peace or engage with peace efforts. Ukrainian officials say Starshield satellite systems used by the military to guide drones and protect the skies have been restored and are operational. Kyiv had accused the US government, which manages the military system, of restricting connectivity, disrupting Ukraine's battlefield missions. A roof's collapsed at a school in Pakistan, killing at least 32 children and a teacher. A hospital spokesman in Peshawar says 20 others were injured. Norway's government's assessing whether its sovereign wealth fund should again be allowed to invest in defence firms. The world's largest fund currently excludes 14 companies following criticism over their role in the war in Gaza. Members of Sweden's parliament have voted overwhelmingly to reject the bid by Social Democratic Party leader Magdalena Andersson to form a minority government. The move was widely expected and extends a period of uncertainty since last month's elections over who will be the next prime minister. Asian stock markets have fallen following higher than expected US inflation figures, which piled pressure on the US central bank to increase interest rates. Japan's Nikkei slumped by just over 5%, with AI stocks suffering the biggest losses. Seoul's Kospi index briefly fell by 8%. The former leader of Northern Ireland's Democratic Unionist Party, Geoffrey Donaldson, has been sentenced to 15 years in prison for child sex abuse. Donaldson had denied all the charges. He's seeking to appeal against his convictions. BBC News.
1: Welcome back to Outlook with me, Mubeen Azhar. We're in the studio with sitar player and musician Rishabh Sharma. Born into a family of renowned sitar makers, Rishabh's prodigious talent on the instrument was spotted by Indian classical music legend Ravi Shankar when he was just 13 years old. He took him on as his student in the last years of his life, a short discipleship that would shape everything to come for Rishabh. He carried on playing, even after moving to New York to study economics at university. But when the pandemic hit in 2020 and his beloved grandfather Nanu died shortly after, Rishabh fell apart.
2: I wasn't eating. I wasn't coming out of my room. I was just not myself. I stopped working out, stopped practicing, stopped playing the sitar. Even my family was going through it, that we couldn't be there for each other either, because, you know, it was just like, make it worse. So I was just logged into my room, because I know if I go out and I talk to my mom, we both are going to be crying again. So I don't want to do that. So you sort of like just distance yourself when you're going through depression, right?
1: Mental health was rarely discussed in the culture Rishabh grew up in. The framework within which he could understand his grief just didn't feel big enough. Isolated and locked down in his room, he went online for answers.
2: I started researching, like, why is my heart beating out of my chest? Like, I started, like, Googling it up, you know, what is this? And then I found that it could be anxiety. There are signs that I'm going through depression. And at that time, Clubhouse was really popular. There was this platform. And I used to talk to my friends over there. And in an open room, I was like, guys, I think I'm going through something. I think I don't sleep very well at night. I get, like, palpitations. I feel like my heart is, like, racing. Do you guys have any, like, tips of anything, like, I can take? And then my friends were like, you know, you should really go see someone, because, you know, it could be something serious and you never know.
1: Rishab sought therapy for the first time in his life, and it was his therapist who told him to pick up his instrument again.
2: So I, with all my might, I, you know, started going back to my routine. And when I held the sitar again for after such a long time, I was like, where were you? Where the hell were you?
1: Like a old friend.
2: Yeah. It's like, it was such a moment of realization that, you know, because you take those things for granted, right? And then I started practicing again, and all these endorphins and were going through my body, and I saw myself smile again.
1: On a social media platform called Clubhouse, structured like a series of virtual rooms where people can tune in to different live streams and talk to each other, Rishab started playing for strangers online and talking about his grief. He called the room Sitar for Mental Health.
2: I would just like play my heart out. And that's how I started. I started playing for people. And similarly, how I used to play for my grandfather is I was playing for people because I was like, guys, I know everyone is going through something. This is my service. And this is my way of giving it back. I would talk about mental health and grief, losing my grandfather, going into depression, telling people that it's okay to feel this way. It's anxiety is as common as cold. Depression is as common as cold. I think that was my way of dealing with it as well. I think grief shrinks when you share it.
1: That must have been quite a difficult thing to do, because at that point there wasn't anyone going on an online platform in the context of I'm going to play sitar and then also deciding to share their personal story. That's very specific.
2: Especially in the South Asian community, it's so stigmatized and so looked down upon. It's so unmanly to talk about mental health, to accept that I'm going through depression, like I'm not feeling okay. And that's the stigma I wanted to break by coming clean with my story, that, you know, I also been through it. It's not something I want to brush under the carpet. This is the reality. If I can go through it, you can also go through it, right? If I can work on it and get better, even you can get better.
1: How did people respond?
2: It was really heartwarming because initially I wasn't known, right? No one knew me. I would see like 3 people join, come in and out. And I would do this every single day. So second day was similar. Third day I saw 6 people. Fourth day I saw like 12 people. And every single day it was just like multiplying an audience. And there was this one day there was like 4,500 people. And that was Clubhouse's limit. That, you know, how many people can be in a room at once.
1: Mm-hmm.
2: And I was just like, I was just blown away. My hands started like trembling. I was like, you know, what do I play for 4,500 people? And that's the day I saw potential in Sitar for Mental Health. I was like, wow, this is a movement that has gone beyond me.
1: When lockdown restrictions finally lifted, Rishab organized his first live show for 40 people in a yoga studio in New York.
2: So my name is Rishab Rakhiram Sharma. These are my parents, Sanjay Rakhiram and Manjul Rakhiram. My dad made the sitar, so first of all the credit goes to him. At that first show, we gave out people just cards so they could write the colors that they saw, any feedback that they have. What was their favorite moment during the...
1: The colors that they saw, explain that.
2: So colors as in when every rag has a color, right? It makes you feel a certain way. It could be like sadness. We call them rasas. So there are 9 rasas in our Indian classical art theory. 9 different emotions that, you know, art can make you feel. I played a raga called Bihag, which in my mind is like very bluish. Like it's like a sky, like a super blue sky. And that's what I imagine it to be. And similarly, people also thought that. So it was very interesting to just read all of these comments and do more research. And it wasn't a perfect set. You know, I don't think it was a perfect experience until like 2020 or 2023, where I collated all this data and crafted this set, which is the Sitar for Mental Health experience today, where we start with a breathing exercise, a guided meditation on the sitar, followed by a deep raga with an exploration with the tabla and the band. And then we have something called an icebreaker. So at my shows, you would turn to the stranger sitting next to you, a front or back, whatever. And then you would just I would give you prompts to ask them those questions. So questions like, you know, what is one thing that you regret? What is one thing that you're grateful for? What is one thing that you really look forward to? So I would give them these prompts and then they would chat up and just feel like a community or a family under that roof.
1: It really does sound like communal group therapy.
2: Yes.
1: On a very large scale. I think it's important we talk about the scale here.
2: Yeah, yeah.
1: Because these shows, when I say they got bigger and bigger, it wasn't 30 people to 60 people. I mean, it's fair to say, is this correct? Right now, your tour is the biggest selling classical music tour in
2: 100%,
1: India.
2: 100%. Obviously, like, we cannot scale it more than that because the experience gets hampered, you know? I'm not a rock star that, you know, jumps inside the crowd and does all of that. So I'm
1: no, you're too busy asking people to ask about other people's regrets and their favorite things in life. It's a different experience.
2: It's a different experience.
1: What started as a way of processing his grief during lockdown has turned into a phenomenon. Today, Rishabh plays to crowds of thousands all across the world. He's graced the cover of magazines, and with millions of followers online, he's a bona fide global celebrity. Behind the star power is a message. We need to normalize conversations about mental health, and it's really struck a chord amongst the fandom. You know, this is the point in our chat where I want you to park the humility for a second, because you know, we follow each other on social media, so I know your work.
2: Yeah.
1: So I think it's fair to say that you have succeeded in that idea of making Sitar sexy,
2: mm-hmm.
1: and you brought it to a new audience.
2: Thank you.
1: But tell me about that. Do you believe you've succeeded in doing that?
2: I think there's a lot more work that needs to be done. Obviously, there's music, there's presentation. So we can sort of put this art form on a pedestal and, like, what's the next level, right? What's new that I'm bringing to the table? So I often spend a lot of time thinking about that, you know, from my henna tattoos to now my sitar has diamonds. So I wanted to be the first sitarist to have diamonds.
1: Are you serious?
2: Yeah, I have diamonds in my teeth.
1: Of course. I mean, what we needed was a sitar with diamonds. Why not?
2: Yeah,
1: of course.
2: Right.
1: Okay, wonderful.
2: See, it's all part of the presentation, right? Like, you need that bling. I feel like you... we only see that sort of bling with hip hop. So often I just think, you know, what is good for the culture and how can I, you know, just put that to a next level and put it on a pedestal. So I think I have put a dent, but there's more work to be done.
1: Do you feel a pressure now? Because you have become, whether this was the intention or not, you've become the poster boy for sitar.
2: Unfortunately, like, my upbringing is such that, you know, I would never feel that I'm the face. I believe that there's a lot more work to be done in my practice, in my playing. That it's people have been kind, but, you know, I still have a very long way to go. So it's hard for me to believe that, but if you say so.
1: If I say so. I know your family came along today, right?
2: They're always with me.
1: Your parents are in the building. What do they make of what you've done and the success? And let's be honest about it, the fanfare, the fandom,
2: yeah.
1: The fandom and the celebrity, really. Mm-hmm. That's what I'm talking about, that has come with all of this. What do they make of that?
2: Let me just see if they're not here, right? So I can talk.
1: Yeah.
2: I can talk good about them. No, I'm honestly, Mubeen, I'm so blessed to have them. My dad is the voice myself. Like, my dad has crafted me a sitar, which is my voice today. So even if you close your eyes and listen to my sitar, you know it's Rishabh playing. It's because of him that I today have a voice. My mom, she is the one who has the best musical ear anything I make or create, I go to her for approval. Is this going to work? How does this sound? Does it sound good? So they take care of a lot for me and are always there. And now I don't give them a choice of being at home. I make them tour with me every single place, because otherwise, if you sit down and plan vacations with the family, you are brown. You know how hard it is to get your brown parents out of your house.
1: It can be like herding cats. Yeah. Okay.
2: So, I mean, I'm so blessed that I have

0: every single culture, you know, because this is pan India, because India also has so many subcultures, like there's north, there's south,
1: of course,
0: east, west, you know, everyone has their own culture. So I think he would be proud. Okay.

0: That was Rishabh Sharma talking to me in the BBC studio in London. Next week on Outlook and our sister podcast, Lives Less Ordinary, don't miss their head-spinning story of Lacey Tezino. Growing up in Vidor in Texas in the 1980s, whiteness meant safety. The place had a notoriously racist past, and as a small girl, Lacey was used to hearing racial slurs around the house. She always looked a bit different from others in her community and was told it was because her mother, who died shortly after she was born, was from Hawaii. Her beloved father had died too when she was 6 years old, so she was raised by her grandparents. Lacey didn't really encounter any black people growing up. That didn't happen until she went to university in Houston.
1: My roommate, I remember meeting her for the first time. It was so funny. So at that time, you get paperwork that tells you ahead of time who your roommate is. Her parents saw where I was from and they immediately assumed that I was white, right? They said, oh, Vidor, Texas, we know where that is. Oh my goodness, you have a white roommate. And my last name was Huckabee. And they were like, oh goodness. Well, when they walk in, I'm not in the room, I'm in the bathroom. And I've got these male models on the wall that have their shirt off and their Abercrombie and Fitch, all white. Guys all over the wall, because I got there, I think, 2 days before her. So I have now taken up the whole wall with my white male models who I just thought were the sexiest things on earth. And she walks in and they're like, yep, knew it. You know, this is what we expected to walk into. But then I come out of the bathroom and her parents are looking at me and they're looking at the wall and they're looking at their daughter like, what is going on? They said... And I said, hey, and I reach out my hand and I said, I'm your roommate. She says, you're my roommate? And then she says, I thought my roommate was white. That was my first, like, hello into university. And I thought, and then after that day, it was the most beautiful awakening, the most hilarious initiation into sisterhood. So, you know, my two sweet mates come over and they're both African-American, very bold, beautiful friends that come over and they're just looking at me and they're all just kind of laughing. And where are you from? And they're all from Houston. So they have never been around anyone like me. And I have this like thick country accent and I'm washing my hair every single day, which, you know, most black girls do not do. And they're just like, what is your deal? And one of them is just looking at me and she just says, you do know you're black, right? And they weren't expecting me to say what? And then they all just stop. And she says, okay, I'm going to make this very simple. Which one of your parents is black? And I said, neither. And they're like, what are you talking about? And at this point, I mean, I remember my face, my cheeks like feeling so hot. And I was so embarrassed. And I was just like, in that moment, like, what is going on?
0: You can hear Lacey's story on Monday's Outlook and via Lives Less Ordinary, wherever you get your podcasts. That's all we've got time for today. I'm Mubeen Azhar. The producer of today's program was Zoe Gelber. Outlook will be back again tomorrow. Thanks for listening. Until next time, take care.
2: BBC World Service are now history told by the people who were there. It's witness history. Today, we're going back to 1985, when guerrilla expert Diane Fossey was murdered at her research station in Rwanda. In 2013, Lucy Byrne spoke to Dr. Kelly Stewart, who worked with Diane.
3: It's the 1970s in Rwanda, and researcher Diane Fossey is doing one of the world's first long-term studies of the mountain gorilla.
4: Gorillas are unique among the great apes in that they do live in very, very cohesive family groups bonded by strong kinship ties. Groups average about 10

0: individuals, and each is led by a dominant silverback male.
1: Is it silverback because his hair has gone silver?
0: That's right. Only the males silver on their back, just as do, well, I guess both sexes do, don't they, in humans? But only the males among the gorillas.
2: Kelly Stewart went to Rwanda in 1973 to work with Diane Fossey at Karisoki, a research centre Fossey had founded in the mountains of Rwanda's Volcanoes National Park.
3: I was completely speechless, first of all, because I could hardly breathe because it was walking up to 10,000 feet. Following Diane through on this very muddy trail up a steep mountain to get to camp, you walked about an hour and a half to get there. My boots didn't fit and my feet were bleeding. I believe I eventually took them off and continued walking up to the rest of the way barefoot. And Diane was talking the whole time, very friendly, but telling me sort of dramatic stories about when she was imprisoned in Congo. And we ran into somebody who I think she thought was either a poacher or he had cattle in the park, which was illegal. And she started yelling and screaming at this guy and then spit on the ground in front of him. It was like being in a completely different world.
2: But Kelly Stewart soon settled in.
3: The camp is still one of the most beautiful places I've ever been. It was on the edge of this huge golden meadow, and you look out across the meadow towards Congo, and you have a view of two of the volcanoes, and it was just a little collection of corrugated metal cabins surrounded by trees that were dripping with lichen, and it was magical. It's hard to describe how beautiful it was.
2: And studying the gorillas was fascinating.
3: Yeah. They're very reminiscent of us. Their facial expressions and the way they move their hands. And they do things that are so familiar. You know, you have to be careful about being anthropomorphic and saying that animal is jealous. But they do things and it looks as if they're jealous. The other thing about them is that they have such a presence. They're so dignified, and they have these beautiful brown eyes. They look right at you like they're trying to really figure you out. You just never knew what was going to happen. Kind of like living with Diane.
2: Because Diane Fossey's passion for gorillas made her a difficult person to work with.
3: They were her mission in life, to try and protect them. And I think she probably projected her emotional ties onto them.
2: Diane Fossey spoke to the BBC about her relationship with gorillas in 1984.
0: Well, I'm an inhibited person, and I felt that the gorillas were somewhat inhibited as well. So I imitated their natural, normal behavior, like feeding, munching on celery stalks, or scratching myself. Or I made a mistake chest beating in the beginning, which was an error, because by chest beating I was telling the gorillas I was alarmed, as they were telling me they were alarmed when they chest beat. So I gave that up and just reduced myself to the belch vocalizations, the contentment sounds.
1: Would you care to give us another example of that?
0: Wouldn't it be nice if humans could go through life belch vocalizing instead of arguing?
2: Working with Diane wasn't always easy.
3: There were two sides of Diane. There was one side that was very warm and friendly and made you feel like she really wanted your friendship. And then there was her side of yelling and screaming and swearing and raging.
2: And worse than Diane's treatment of her Western colleagues was her behavior towards Rwandans.
3: She had a kind of colonial attitude towards the Rwandans. Rwanda certainly then was a very, very poor country, one of the poorest countries in Africa, and they didn't have a lot of money to protect the gorillas. And when I first got to Karisoki in 73, it was overrun with cattle. And Diane took the law into her own hands. You know, I mean, the first week I was there, she went and shot a whole bunch of cattle. And she was called down to Ruwengeri to account for her actions with the park conservator. And she said, well, if you're not going to do your job, I have to do it for you.
2: For Diane, the most important thing was to protect the gorillas from the poachers who threatened the park, particularly after one of her favourite gorillas, a young silverback called Digit, was found dead in 1978 with his head, heart and hands removed by poachers.
3: She hated poachers. And, you know, you couldn't say to her, Diane, this is their livelihood, or they don't have anything else. You know, that sort of thing did not wash with her at all. She had a sort of siege mentality.
2: And she would go to considerable lengths to scare poachers out of the area, including trying to make them believe she was a witch.
3: When she'd go to the States on leave, she would buy all these scary masks at Halloween shops, and then she would put them on when she was doing this kind of doing a number on a poacher. Diane did not hide what she did to poachers.
2: There were reports that Diane had kidnapped a poacher's child in retaliation, and that she had even once burnt down a poacher's house.
3: No one could get away with that now, but Rwanda had an oddly sort of affectionate feeling for Diane, because her articles in National Geographic and everything, she really put mountain gorillas and Rwanda on the map.
2: Kelly Stewart and her husband, fellow gorilla specialist Sandy Harcourt, spent a number of years at Karasoki and deputized for Diane at the head of the research center in the early 1980s. They left Rwanda in 1983. Kelly Stewart was celebrating Christmas with her brother in Arizona in 1985 when she received a phone call to say Diane Fossey had been murdered in her cabin at Karasoki.
3: It was really shocking, but at the same time, I think people who had worked with Diane were sort of waiting for something like that to happen, because she had a lot of enemies.
2: A hole had been cut in the corrugated iron of Diane's cabin, and she had been attacked with a machete. The Rwandan government blamed Fossey's American research assistant, who fled the country. A Rwandan staff member at Karasoki died in prison in suspicious circumstances.
3: I think somebody had her killed. I don't think it was a poacher. I don't think it was the researcher at Karasoki who was accused. I don't think it was any of the men who worked at Karasoki. I think it was somebody higher up who was doing bad stuff, and Diane found out about it, so he had her killed. She was buried at Karasoki. There's a little graveyard there of gorillas that died, and Digit's there, the one that was attacked, and Uncle Bert's there, and Diane's there.
2: The question of who killed Diane Fossey has still not been fully resolved. The research center at Karasoki was destroyed during the Rwandan Civil War of the 1990s, but study of the gorillas continues.
3: She set up one of the longest-running field studies of any mammal anywhere. And people today are still observing the descendants of the first gorillas she contacted, which is pretty amazing.
2: Kelly Stewart spent the rest of her career continuing her work on gorilla anthropology.
4: That was Lucy Burns speaking to Dr. Kelly Stewart in 2013 for Witness History.
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6: Hi, I'm Bob McDonald, host of Quirks and Quarks. Have you felt misled by your weather app this year? Let down by your local meteorologist? Blindsided by a heat wave or a thunderstorm? Well, you're not alone. After years of improving accuracy, weather forecasts and storm trackers have become less reliable in 2026, and it all comes down to data.

0: with the latest news.
1: French President Emmanuel Macron believes students waging 3 weeks of protests that have closed many schools have legitimate grievances, but that they're also being exploited by political forces. Macron has asked the government to come up with responses within weeks to the unrest by high school pupils. The Interior Ministry said 161,000 people turned out for Tuesday's demonstrations in Paris and other cities. Unions organising the rallies put the figure at almost 500,000. France is studying whether the Charles de Gaulle nuclear-powered aircraft carrier can continue to sail beyond its envisaged retirement in 2038. The French Navy plans to replace the Charles de Gaulle, which is the only nuclear-powered aircraft carrier in operation outside of the United States Navy, with a future carrier to be named France Libre. As part of an upcoming major refit, France is going to look into whether the Charles de Gaulle can continue to operate longer based on the state of onboard systems. And the highest hotel in France has just reopened in the Pyrenees. Featuring 16 double rooms with panoramic views, the Hôtellerie des Lacs is connected to the Pic du Midi via a private cable car. It's located some 2,620 metres above sea level. Having been closed for more than 30 years, the renovated property has just reopened its doors. WRP News, I'm Paul McNally.
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4: Hey guys, my name is Crystal Kenny and I'm in love with creating. 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
5: Welcome back to the show. Today, we're talking about finding inspiration in the most unexpected places. Have you ever visited Paris? Chances are you have sat in those iconic green chairs in the Luxembourg Gardens. But have you ever stopped to think about the stories those chairs could tell? My guest today is Jimmy Gardner from the New to the Wall Foundation. He's bringing together six artists for a fascinating exhibition called Chaise, the Social Geometry of the Luxembourg Gardens. We're talking about Paris art, human connection, and how something as ordinary as a garden chair can become the starting point for an extraordinary creative project. So welcome to the show, Jimmy and Allard. How are you today?
6: Great. Doing great. Thank you.
5: Happy to have you guys on. I love the project you're working on right now, but I always like to start with where you're from and how you got connected to the art world.
6: I'll start. As we talked before the show, I'm originally from Maryland, lived in D.C. most of my life, and then 2-3 years ago moved to upstate New York and started in the art world just as really a collector and, you know, kind of a hobby as doing some art.
5: That's fantastic. And what about you, Allard?
7: So I'm from the Netherlands, and I grew up there mainly, and after a short but decisive career in IT and the corporate world, I decided to, you know, learn and find out where my place is in the world through creativity. And I moved to Barcelona, and since I've been on the move, and I've been a visual artist in the last 20 years, and I mainly work with sound installation and performance, and I've been doing that as much as I can.
5: I love that, from the tech world to being an artist, a little different there.
7: Absolutely.
5: I think that the tech definitely comes into play with sound, though, for sure.
7: Yes, yes, yes.
5: So talk a little bit about what inspired you guys to start the New to the Wall Foundation. What is the mission?
6: So that's, so my wife and I, as I mentioned, Shayna, she's actually back in New York City right now, but we recently got into art. It's probably been about 2 years ago, and it started here in Paris when we started living here more, you know, frequently, and we met a person, Alexandra Windress, and she runs a service in Paris called The Scene Paris, where she curates art tours. And, you know, galleries can be a little bit intimidating. So anyway, you know, long story short, we started our art journey and we became really fascinated with the relationships that started to build. And so we loved meeting these emerging artists. And so we just wanted a way to kind of create an organization that where we could further connect with art and just help artists and build relationships. And that's where kind of New to the Wall started.
5: That's wonderful.
6: And it's New to the Wall, literally, because we are new to the wall. So new collectors. So.
5: Oh, I like that. I like that. I didn't even think about that. New to the wall, literally.
6: Yeah.
5: So talk a little bit about some of the artists you discovered, some of the projects. We're going to talk about your latest project, but let us know what you've been working on.
6: So some of the recent, you know, we started with our first kind of collective piece was a young female French artist named Claire Chesnier. And she does these kind of ethereal ink, large format. And she's amazing. And it was great because that was our first kind of toe in the water. And then we were able to meet her and go to her studio. And we've since whenever we're back in town, we have lunch with her. And so we love to see art as more a relationship, not a transaction. And so it's very authentic. One of our favorite artists, and he's become like a brother to me, is a guy named Cooper Cox. He does kind of like Monet, Van Gogh inspired work, and he just had an incredible show at the Armory. And I literally text with him multiple times a day. It's like we were long lost brothers. And then recently, Anushka Merchandani, she's a young Indian artist in New York. We collected a piece of her work, but the relationship is more like she's coming over to see the show now in Paris, right? So those are the special things that we love about collecting art. It's not a transaction to us, it's a relationship.
5: Yeah, and it must be fun to make so many artist friends, because obviously artists and creatives are fascinating. So
6: for sure. Absolutely, for sure.
5: So let's talk about the new project, Chez. And so these are the green chairs in the Luxembourg Gardens. Tell us more about this newest project.
6: Yeah, so our apartment is in Saint-Sulpice, so I walk to, you know, Luxembourg Gardens in the mornings and have my coffee, and I am completely fascinated that as I walk around in the beauty that is essentially my backyard, you know, so it's like incredible. But I like, as I spend more time there, I mean, obviously the green chairs are iconic, but as I like sat there and watched chairs, and as I would walk around the parks and during the day, I became fascinated at how they were grouped, right? You would see a chair off on its own. Then you would see a group of like eight, and you would see a group of four, and like, and I began to wonder, like, how did they get like that? And then as I wondered how they got like that, it kind of struck me that those chairs, as they start out every morning in a stack and then get grouped, are really a reflection of our humanity and how we group and pair off. And then the chairs also had a life of their own. Like, how did they get there? And what do they think of us? And so that was in my head. I'd just been thinking about it. And we were having a drink last year in Paris with Allard and his wife, Annie, and my wife, Shayna, and I. And I was telling him, I was like, you know, about this thought I had. And he was like, that's amazing. Like, we should do an art show. And I was like, okay, yeah, sure. Like, let's, it was kind of like a pipe dream. And now here we are, 3 weeks away from like me supporting and being an artist and having an art show in the Marais in Paris, like right before Art Basel. So that's how it started.
5: How fantastic. And like, talk a little bit about what goes into planning a show like this. Was it hard to get a space? Was it hard to pull the artists together?
6: I've leaned on Allard for that, so I'll let him jump in here.
5: Yeah.
7: Yes, I would. It was an amazing moment when Jimmy said, "Oh, sure, I'll support it. Let, you know, lead the way." And Jimmy's been super active in the project, which is amazing for, you know, a benefactor to be that hands-on and helpful creating the show. What we did in the first place is get a space in the Marais. That's a pop-up gallery that's used for exhibitions and fashion. And it's a fantastic little space on 24 Rue Chapon, where we're opening on the 20th for a three-day presentation. And what we did is initially invite artists that we knew were related to this. So Charlotte Temple and Quinn Lewis, they are this year graduates before the summer of Bard College. And they came here, they did their research, they sat in the garden. And we had this long conversations amongst all of us. How does the life of these chairs, you know, develop? What do we think of it? What did they think of us, as Jimmy said? And it became an interesting proposition. And I had done some research before into this piece by William Forsythe, One Flat Thing, that is a certain choreography, very three-dimensional with a grid of, I think, 16 chairs, 16 tables. And then the Ohio State University did a school project where they visualized in many different ways these movements. And so we were initially thinking of the three-dimensionality and the development over time of these different movements of the social behavior of the chairs. And what we chose in the end was a set of four scripts that are being worked through in this exhibition. And the first one is the solitary reader. Then we have a sunbather. We have a lover spat and an encounter, which could be a school class or business meeting. And these four different scenarios, Jimmy did an amazing job as a new artist to interpret this. And he modeled the movement of the chairs through AI modeling and came up with these brilliant sculptures that show how the chairs in these social scripts develop over time. And they become quite a beautiful thing. And Jimmy also added, you know, if the chairs have a life there, what happens if they have a life outside the park? And he 3D printed this 85 or so miniature green chairs and with the QR codes on the bottom. And these are going to start having a viral life throughout Paris from the 6th on in 2 days. And people can log them on our special website that Jimmy also built. It's called LaChaiseParisien.com. And we are going to follow how all these chairs have their own lives. The second conversation we had with the artists was about the more philosophical life of the chairs. And we got into deeper and deeper and started to analyze, you know, try to animate the chairs and create some kind of a embodiment within the chairs. And these are different paintings and sculptures. And myself, I'm doing a sound project where I make the chair vibrate to release all the stories that it has collected over time. And it's kind of this idea of all the slow energy, the stories that are in the chairs are then going to come out as an environmental sound piece within the gallery. And yeah, we got some help left and right of people who love the project and jumped in and are helping us with communication and then, you know, the simple things of documenting and catering. And it's been a breeze to work with Jimmy and his foundation in this sense, because it's a real old school hands-on patronage where we have, you know, the best support we can imagine for this project. Two artists have joined halfway the project. Jessica Ann Schwartz, who did synesthetic drawings of the chairs in the Luxembourg Garden in 2023, and she'll be presenting 12 of those drawings in Sumi ink, mica, and walnut ink, and these are wonderful drawings that explain the sound relationships and the environment that the chairs live in the garden. And Wayne Pate, from New York, Brooklyn, has created an emblem that represents the integration of the users and the chairs themselves. Altogether, a full group show, and we're super excited to present it on the 20th.
5: Fantastic. And I love how there's so many different mediums. I mean, did you give everyone creative freedom to do whatever they wanted, to interpret how they wanted? Did it surprise you?
7: Well, the idea was that from the very start, we said, this is play. This is, you have to take this exhibition as an opportunity to do something you normally wouldn't, something that is like exciting and something that's outside of your daily routines and ideas. And Quinn, for example, he built entire machines where you hand crank a transparency over painted chair situations with different people in different scenarios landing in the chairs. And you saw this experiment coming back because of the creative freedom we got from Jimmy. And Jimmy's just like, I want to get to know you guys. I want to just learn, what do artists do in a project like this? This is my input. This is what I think. And then fully, we're just learning all together about our ideas of, you know, belonging and becoming through these chairs.
5: And Jimmy, did any of the artists surprise you with what they put together?
6: I mean, the kind of installation that Alar just mentioned that Quinn has done, it's like, it's so cool. Like, you know, it's hard to describe. I think there might be some videos that we like shared on Instagram. So that's very cool. And I just think it's cool how it's like the artists have come together, and it's just a varied like potpourri, you know, if you will, of different things. Wayne's emblem, like late in the game, is just, it's just striking. Like I want to, like I've already gotten a tattoo of a French chair years ago, and I want to now get a like tattoo of the emblem that Wayne created. I think it's very cool. I just great, like Alard said, like I just want this to be fun for people. I mean, this is like, I'm happy to support, you know, I've told all the artists, like any proceeds are theirs. I'm not looking for anything other than just like having fun. This is like, I have no idea how I ended up here, to be frank with you.
5: How fun. I love that you gave them so much freedom to play, as Alard mentioned. And talk about some of the biggest challenges in transforming something so ordinary into an exhibition involving sculpture, painting, drawing, movement, and sound. I mean, what were the challenges there?
7: Go ahead, Jimmy.
6: Go ahead. No, you go ahead. I was going to pass it to you.
7: I think the challenges really aren't in the creative process, but Jimmy, I think about 2 weeks ago, somewhere said, like, what if the Parisians think that this is like super ordinary topic to work with these gardens that they're so used to and that are so, you know, ingrained in the landscape, the visual landscape of Paris. And then I was thinking, yeah, but that's actually the whole idea, is that, you know, we take our environment for granted and we stop seeing the beauty in a city that, you know, we live in for 20 years. We stop looking at the facades and at the beautiful monuments because we're getting used to it. And I think that's the exact challenge that we have, to dive into this philosophical meaning of the chairs or what they can represent in their social behavior and how that reflects society, which is the original thought of Jimmy, and then make the ordinary not ordinary again by peeling off that layer and then presenting it in all these different perspectives, which allows the audience to rethink their quotidian, their daily ideas about, you know, the things that are so common for them in the environment. So our main challenge is to you know, present in a clear and interesting way and make that kind of a flow where the storyline takes you from, oh yeah, I know that chair. That chair is very common to me. I've sat in it many times. I have different behaviors. And then slowly as you go from the front of the gallery towards the back, you get introduced to more and more complex and more reinterpreted ways of presenting the chairs. And hopefully that allows people to snap out of that, you know, that perspective on the chairs that they're very used to, and to seeing it as a sculpture or a monument, where you can express your daily opinions. And it's, you know, a tool for social behavior, interaction, for learning, for becoming. And so we are, I think mainly thinking hard about how we can present this exhibition and all its elements in a way that snaps people out of the quotidian view, the daily used to view, into, wow, yeah, this is something that you can think about twice and add value to how you see the city and its social life.
8: Yeah,
6: I think just real quick, like as far as execution, like, yeah, I mean, I think there are little things like we have artists in New York and, you know, it's like getting the things here, right? Little things like you don't think about and framing and stretching and, you know, not obviously completely overcomable, but we've just had such a great, you know, my wife Shannon, she keeps calling it like the family and friends affair, because like we're having, like for the vernissage, like Allard's, you know, stepdaughter she's here at a cooking school. So she's helping and her friends are, you know, handing out the wine and the snacks. And Alexander, who I talked about earlier, who's introduced us to art here, her husband, Julian, he's got time. So he's helping us like build the plinths for the install. So it's a really cool, like, again, like family and friends affair that have just made it all enjoyable and quite easy. So
5: I love that everyone's coming together, like you said, and just making this so special. And it was just so organic and easy to do. And I couldn't agree more about getting jaded by the city. I mean, I've lived here for 15 years now and I'm like, oh yeah, the Eiffel Tower, whatever, the chairs. But it's like about bringing back, like, seeing it from a different perspective and thinking about it from a different way. I mean, it's so great that you guys are doing this for people, because it's so easy to get jaded in any city.
7: And I also think there is this element that I feel very strongly in Paris, and it seems to be developing, that there's this sense of a village community. People are really, you know, compared to New York especially, more social and more listening to each other, helping each other out. And I think that's becoming clear in this project. Like everybody who can is just jumping in with whatever they can bring. And it is indeed a big family affair.
5: I love that. That's so beautiful. I agree about the village aspect too. I live in Montmartre. I'm up on the hill in the artist district and we talk to our neighbors. Like we hang out. It's really cool. So I love that. And talk a little bit about the idea of like creating your own little world by simply moving a chair. What do you think that says about human nature?
6: Well, I'm not sure what it says about human nature, but I feel it's a reflection of our human nature. And to your point before, like you just said, we talk to our neighbors. Like, I think if you were to walk around a park in New York, you generally would see a lot of solitary people, maybe a couple, like chatting if you're in Washington Square Park, because it's like near the college, but generally people sitting solitary on a bench, that cannot be moved, right? So you don't have that opportunity to like aggregate and, you know, congregate. Whereas here in the Parisian parks, you're given the freedom, right? So it's like, but you know, there's only the boundary is the outside of the park. And so it's an interesting reflection of humanity, how we do, you know, move those chairs as we're allowed to create a group of two. It might be two chairs where somebody's got their feet up. But yeah, it's an interesting like irony here that, you know, in New York, you can't move things around. Everyone's like, everything's like cemented to the floor, to the ground. So I don't know what it says about our human nature other than reflecting that we're social and this, you know, and we have a, a geometry. That socialness has a geometry. And like Alard said, I come from a tech background too in data. So the layer above the social for me was the data and the vectors of how those chairs moved around the park. And so that's where a lot of this art came from.
5: And yeah, and I couldn't agree more. I didn't even think about in New York, you can't move anything. Most cities, you can't move the bench. It's very
6: for sure. Correct. Yeah.
5: And talk a little bit more about how the exhibition explores the relationship between art, public spaces, and human connection. I mean, you briefly touched on that just now, but elaborate a little bit more for us.
6: Yeah, I think Alard's kind of like he's kind of written a thesis around it. I think it's pretty fascinating. I'll let him.
7: Yeah, so there, you know, there's a long history of where the park originally came from through one of the king's wives who appropriated it and later became part of the Senate, and it's now literally part of the government. But on a certain moment, they started to liberate the chairs, first making them more mobile and then slowly making them for free. And so there's this theories about, you know, how appropriation of public space becomes an act of belonging in that public space. So, for example, you would see somebody sit and it makes a little configuration of four chairs, one for himself, one for his bag, one for his feet, one for his coffee cup. And so this kind of a recreation of a living room situation in the park. And that creates a form of like externalizing your private space temporarily into the park. And therefore you take possession, you know, like a graffitiist would do by signing a building. You take possession over public space temporarily, and all things happen in this space. There's interaction, there's conversations, there's things learned through reading. The French love to read their books and have real meetings and talk about real things and disagree and argue. And all this happens in the chairs. I did a project before in Istanbul where in the bathhouses you had this 400-year-old piece of marble in the middle where, you know, whole nations are discussed and politics and wars are planned and solutions are planned. And that's all in that stone, you know, how it rubs into the actual fabric of the stone. And what I believe is that these chairs have collected all these data and are radiating them back into people. So there is this sense of, that collectively the chairs create some kind of a slowness where all this real conversations and real emotions and real ideas and feelings go into the chairs, come back into the chairs, into the users, and hence create a kind of a slow resistance against radical, fast changes in society that might be too hasty to be good for the general audience. So I love to see the chairs together being all kind of mini monuments to slowness and considerateness and how people use those places to exercise the slowness together by, you know, meeting, eating, reading, sunbathing, loving, fighting. And it's a beautiful thing. It's a real social kind of experiment that happens every day again after this chairs have been reset by the park rangers.
5: I love that. It's really beautiful how you put that, and definitely going to change my mind the next time I walk through Luxembourg Gardens just hearing all that. Like, these chairs have seen some stuff. Tell us more about the exhibition, where it is, how people can come and see it, the hours. Tell us everything.
6: Yeah, well, so the exhibition will be going on from October 20th. That's the Vernissage from 5 to 8. As Alard said, it's at 24 Rue Chapon over in near Marais. And then the next 2 days will be the 21st and 22nd. The gallery will be open from, I think, noon till 8. And we'll have a, you know, a little bit of a closing party on the Wednesday. and then it goes away, and Art Basel pops up. So yeah, it's a short pop-up. We'd love to have anybody. You know, it's in a great area, so I think we'll get a lot of foot traffic. We hope to have on the vernissage, we hope to have just tons of people spilling out on the sidewalk with glasses of wine. So we'll have photographers and videographers. And I've been so taken with the response we've gotten. Like, I've become, as a collector, you know, I've become, you know, close with some of the galleries in town. And, you know, at first, like Allard said, I didn't know if, like, kind of the French would think this pedantic or, but, I think just because of the authentic relationships we've created, they're so excited about it, and they're everybody wants to come. So we're very, very excited to see everyone there.
5: I'm excited to see it myself. We will be there. This is going to be fantastic. And talk a little bit about, you know, we're living in a time when so much of our attention is directed towards screens. So do you think something as simple as sitting in public gardens could help us reconnect with each other?
6: I mean, I think 100%. We're all so guilty. I mean, the phones have become so, like, ubiquitous, and we're tethered to them. And, you know, we've really got to take a moment to be mindful. And I do sit in the park, and I take a moment and tell myself, just look around. Just watch people, watch the, you know, the beauty around you. And I think those are the chairs help us, and it can be a help to us to remind us to just sit, right? Like, it's a kind of a form of a meditation, you know. I mean, just sitting can be a meditative. And so I try to use the park as much as possible to, like, I might not be looking around, but it might be reading a newspaper. It's reading something physical. It's touching something physical. So I think the chairs are a great kind of reminder to just, frankly, to just sit and look at the beauty. I mean, the parks here, like I said, I pinch myself that that's the park I get to go walk in every day. So
5: I couldn't agree more. And lastly, what do you hope people feel or think differently about after visiting your exhibition?
6: Go ahead. Well, just briefly, I mean, like I said before, like, just start noticing them, right? Noticing the groupings, noticing, like, a family sitting there, or three students sitting there, or a business lunch. Like, there is beauty in that park, where, as far as foliage and vegetation and flowers, but there's also beauty in just looking at the community and the society and the people sitting there. So that's what I would hope, Allard.
7: It's almost like I play this guessing game with myself. So whenever I go to the park and I see the configurations, I try to imagine, like, oh, why are these too close? And then there is a 8 feet away, there's another three. You know, what was going on? Was it a meeting, a presentation? Was somebody learning something here? And you know, it's just great to stimulate your imagination of conversations that have been had, people that had certain experiences there. And again, it's that kind of general idea of slowing down, like hecticizing our lives by taking a moment and think about the social interaction in a city that makes Paris what I think this social village that I start to discover and appreciate more and more.
5: Well, thank you guys so much for bringing this all together. And listeners, if you are in Paris this October, please come check it out. We'll share all the information in the show notes. And Allard and Jimmy, thanks so much for chatting with us today.
6: Thank you so much for having me.
4: 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And if you enjoyed this show, please feel free to share and spread the word for all my creative guests. We have the power to help them to keep doing what they love. See you next time.

0: 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What if World War II went the other way? What if the Russian Revolution failed? Robert Harris has made a life out of filling in the gaps in history, asking the what ifs. He'll be here to tell you about his latest novel. That's coming up on Q from CBC.
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0: I'm Tendai Chirao, the host of Right to Write Paris on World Radio Paris. 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
1: Welcome to NewsHour. It's live from the BBC World Service in London. I'm Tim Franks. 4 days ago, Donald Trump announced an energy ceasefire between Russia and Ukraine. Today, Ukraine set a Russian refinery ablaze after continued attacks from Russia and severe doubts over US support.
2: I think that's a betrayal not to us per se, because we have to do what we have to do. It's the betrayal of the entire world.
1: Also, a school roof has collapsed in northwestern Pakistan, killing more than 30 children and a teacher. And two thoughts on the power of words in an age of anxiety from the Turkish writer Elif Shafak.
3: When we read a story, we journey into the psyche of another person, and we need to make that journey as often as we can in times of crisis.
1: And from the wasteland of Rotterdam, the meaning of poetry on garbage trucks. After the news.
4: BBC News with Govinda Gill. Ukraine has attacked one of Russia's biggest oil refineries hours after President Volodymyr Zelensky said his country would resume strikes. He accused Moscow of failing to respect the energy truce, which President Trump declared on Sunday. The Kremlin has accused Kyiv of being unwilling to engage with US peace efforts. Here's our correspondent, Joe Inwood.
5: If the Ukrainians re-adopt this strategy of targeting Russian oil facilities, that's really quite significant. It damages Russia's ability to export oil, which is a big revenue source for them. And so if the Ukrainians can effectively restart that strategy, that has an impact. But I think it is worth pointing out, what the Ukrainian strikes will do is damage Russia's ability to fund the war. What the Russian strikes on power plants, what they do, is they damage Ukrainian civilians' ability to get through the winter.
4: Ukrainian officials say Starshield satellite systems used by the military to guide drones and protect the skies have been restored and are operational. Kyiv had accused the US government, which manages the military system, of restricting connectivity, disrupting Ukraine's battlefield missions. Ukraine's President Zelensky is heading to Brussels, where EU leaders are starting a two-day summit. Our correspondent Nick Beek is there and says these latest developments will be causing deep concern.
6: This has really thrown into sharp focus the fact that the American intelligence and also the ability to use to its full potential Elon Musk's Starlink, that could be turned off or diminished in some way, and as the Ukrainians would argue, with a loss of life being the consequence, that is a real worry. And actually, President Macron has talked about this. Last month he was saying that existing European telecoms company, they need to do much more. They need to create what he described as a new alliance. In other words, to challenge the likes of Starlink and Elon Musk's sort of monopoly.
4: A summit between Gulf countries and the European Union that was due to be held in Saudi Arabia next week has been postponed as the kingdom comes under continued attack from the Houthis in Yemen. It was the second high-profile event to be deferred following deadly attacks on several targets. Ambarasa Nathirajan has more details.
7: The postponement of the flagship conference between the EU and the Gulf countries has come as a blow to Saudi Arabia's attempts to host international events despite the escalating conflict with the Houthis in neighbouring Yemen. Repeated attacks on the main airport in the capital Riyadh has also highlighted how seriously the security situation has worsened. At least 18 people were killed in 5 aerial assaults on the airport, and it remains closed after the attacks.
4: A roof has collapsed at a school in Pakistan, killing at least 32 children and a teacher. A hospital spokesman in Peshawar says 20 others were injured. Officials say rescue operations have now concluded. World News from the BBC. Romania's navy says 5 people have been rescued and 7 remain missing after a commercial vessel caught fire in the Black Sea. The Defence Ministry says it's investigating whether the empty chemical tanker was hit by a drone. After meeting the leaders of Romania and Bulgaria, the NATO Secretary General Mark Rutte said the alliance will adjust its deterrence and defence in the Black Sea region as needed. Russian authorities have detained the editor-in-chief of one of the country's leading independent newspapers, Novaya Gazeta. The publication says Sergei Solokov's home was searched as part of a police investigation into one of his employees who was arrested on suspicion of illegally obtaining personal data for mercenary purposes. The publication is designated as a foreign agent by the Kremlin. The Prime Minister of Albania, Edi Rama, has insisted he will not resign following student protests which turned violent. On Wednesday, tens of thousands of students protested in the capital, Tirana, setting a government building and two banks ablaze and demanding Mr. Rama's resignation. There's been another march today. Nick Thorpe has more details.
0: Protests really have culminated now with the student protests, partly inspired, of course, by events in France, partly inspired by events in neighbouring Serbia, and basically all the discontent in the country, whether with corruption, with the existing government, over environmental issues, and now most recently about conditions in university, about high emigration among Albanian youth. All of these have sort of rolled together to produce these clashes now.
4: Members of Sweden's parliament have voted overwhelmingly to reject the bid by Social Democratic Party leader Magdalena Andersson to form a minority government. The move was widely expected and extends a period of uncertainty since last month's elections. BBC News.
1: Hello and welcome to NewsHour. It's coming to you live from the BBC World Service studios in central London. I'm Tim Franks. And coming up in 20 minutes... Throwaway lines to cherish. How the Dutch city of Rotterdam has been officially recognised for adorning its garbage trucks with poetry.
8: By bringing poetry into public space, we make it part of everyday life and we make it accessible to everyone, including specifically people who might not normally engage with poetry, because this way you don't have to actively seek out poetry to encounter it. It can find you when you walk the dog or take out the trash.
1: Rather lovely municipal tradition to tell you about in about 20 minutes. We're beginning the programme, though, with the apparent nosedive in relations between the US and Ukraine, the worst since Donald Trump 18 months ago angrily and publicly told Volodymyr Zelensky, "You don't have the cards." The question today, is that plunge levelling out, or is this a warning of just how vulnerable Ukraine remains to increasing Russian aggression? There have been two new developments today. The Ukrainian president, who's vented his own anger at the Trump administration over the last couple of days, has said that his military will restart attacks on Russian oil refineries, despite Mr. Trump's demands that they cease. This is what he had to say in an interview with the Financial Times.
9: That's it. Block is out. Today's evening, I said to my military people, after they again killed today after such massive attack, I didn't hear messages from President of the United States because they're at night, maybe a little bit later we will hear. And then in Lutsk and again in some other cities, they attacked again, killed a lot of people, just civilian, all of them, just civilian, no military people, just civilian.
1: And so today it seems one of Russia's biggest oil refineries has been set ablaze. The other development is that the Ukrainian Ministry of Defense says that a crucial US-controlled satellite internet communication system has now been restored, it seems, to full speed. That Starshield system, as it's known, is crucial for Ukraine's offensive and defensive capabilities, and its functionality had been throttled on Wednesday. To the dismay of people like Neo, that's his military nickname, he's a Ukrainian soldier with a drone reconnaissance unit.
2: Trump administration is considered to be one of the stupidest. And I guess what happened is they thought that if they limit the speed for the Starshield, this stops Ukraine from hitting the refineries, which makes no sense, because on the Russian territory, Starlink and Starshield is limited for use. So we're still not allowed to use it over the Russian territory. So technically, refineries have nothing to do with this cutoff. Every time Russia starts failing or starts losing, Donald Trump is there to help. I think that's a betrayal, not to us per se, because we have to do what we have to do. It's the betrayal of the entire world.
1: Well, you heard Neo, that Ukrainian soldier, talking about Starlink, SpaceX's Starlink and Starshield. What exactly are they then, and what do they do? I've been speaking to Cassell Brian Lowe, who writes about defence and space for the Reuters news agency.
10: Starlink is SpaceX's commercial service. It's marketed to consumers and businesses, and it provides high-speed satellite internet connectivity. Starshield is a militarized version of that. It's designed for defense and intelligence use. In addition to satellite communications, SpaceX says it can offer Earth observations and can host sensors or other payloads.
11: Am I right in saying that the Ukrainian military use both?
10: Correct.
11: So what is the difference for the Ukrainian military between what they get with Starlink and what they get with Starshield?
10: The distinction isn't always clear-cut because there is some overlap. So SpaceX says Starshield leverages the technology and engineering and operational experience of Starlink. And while Starshield uses dedicated terminals and enhanced encryption, it can rely on some of the same Starlink constellation. What SpaceX would say is that Starshield is a sort of more ruggedized, militarized version with extra levels of encryption.
11: I've got you. Tell me what the Ukrainian military use this type of satellite internet communication system for then.
10: So Starlink has been pretty crucial to Ukraine's war effort since Russia's full-scale invasion in 2022, and it's evolved over that time, but Ukraine has used it for communicating with soldiers on the front line, but also increasingly as part of its drone war efforts. It can do things like help relay video feeds back from a drone that's conducting surveillance and feed that back to commanders, or it can also help with targeting.
11: Right, and presumably that information is coming back in close to real time. This is the point about this whole idea that the speeds were suddenly slowed. That presumably would have meant those offensive drone capabilities were really hampered.
10: So what Ukrainian officials said yesterday were that there were limits imposed on Ukraine's use of Starshield over 100 miles per hour. So that's not all drones, but the Ukrainian officials said the impact of that was on things like mid-range attack drones and interceptor drones, both of which travel at very high speeds.
11: To catch up with something like a Russian Shahed drone that's jet-powered and can go at 200 miles an hour, you really need something that can literally travel that fast.
10: Correct. The jet-powered Shaheds travel at hundreds of miles per hour, and so the high-speed interceptors need to be able to keep pace with those.
11: SpaceX, obviously, that's Elon Musk's company. Starshield, as you say, that's the military version of that, controlled by the Pentagon. Would it have to be in the Pentagon's gift then as to how efficiently this runs, what speed it runs for the Ukrainians?
10: Elon Musk has sought to draw a distinction between the two services. The other distinction he's sought to make is over control. And yesterday in a post on X, he said that Starshield systems are controlled by the US government. Ultimately, it's a key question who ordered the restrictions on Ukraine's use of Starshield, but the answer is still unclear.
11: Are there any other countries or entities, the European Union, for example, who have got a satellite system in place or close to development which could provide a similar sort of service?
10: Starlink has a network of 11,000 satellites in orbit currently. No one else has anything near that. The Pentagon is Starshield's and Starlink's biggest customer, but we are starting to see other militaries look at Starshield. The UK Defence Ministry has started adopting Starshield as well as Starlink.
11: In a sense, this whole episode, and it does show how exposed, really, the Ukrainians and perhaps also, as you were suggesting, other militaries are to this type of American power, American heft in terms of the military services that are provided.
10: It certainly fuels a broader debate that is happening Europe-wide about reliance on US technology and the degree to which Europe needs to have alternatives which it can control. You know, the challenge with something like SpaceX is it has such a vast constellation that that's not something even Europe-wide is possible to match, certainly in any short order.
11: And that was Cassell. Brian Lowe writes about defence and space for Reuters. So Some awful news today out of Pakistan. More than 30 children, at least 32, have been killed along with a teacher when a roof collapsed at their school. It happened in the northern city of Peshawar. A further 20 kids have been injured, some of them very seriously. Farhan Ahmed, a senior superintendent of police operations in Peshawar, spoke to reporters of the scene.
12: You have seen the building, it's in a very dilapidated condition, and the three classes that had collapsed couldn't bear the weight of the students and it collapsed. We would be inquiring into the details, was it ever inspected or not, and then we would also be trying with the collaboration of the district administration to issue new SOPs for the buildings to avoid such incidents taking place ever again.
11: New SOPs for the buildings that police superintendent was talking about, the standard operating procedures. In other words, the BBC's Tahu Ashkar is following developments for us from Lahore. What more can you tell us, Tahu?
13: Hello. So basically, this event, this awful and unfortunately incident happened early in the morning, like around 9, 10 a.m. And approximately, according to police, 220 children were under those roofs. The building was kind of a structure, you can simply say, like, you know, they have three portions, and on each portion students were taking classes, and most of them were in between the age of 4 and 14 who died in this incident. Till now, approximately 33 is the number that we are having from officials, children who died, who lost their lives, along with one teacher, female teacher, who lost life in this incident. This is not the first time that we are seeing such incident. A few months back, we witnessed same kind of an incident in Lahore as well. In that incident, dozens of children lost their life. And back then, the questions were still there, and the questions are still today the same, that is there any kind of inspection, was there the building structure was approved, what kind of a quality material was used. So these are the things that are still there, and though they have started the inquiry, but unfortunately we have seen at the spot that the building was not as such proper.
11: Yeah. And well, it was very striking, Tahoob, that the, I mean, you're saying that those questions have been raised as a result of a previous investigation into a similar incident. But, I mean, a police official has already said that this school had substandard roof slabs. So they've come to a conclusion very quickly.
13: Because we have been talking to a lot of eyewitnesses, and not only this, when this incident happened, the owner of the building, the owner of a school, he talked to media, different media organizations, and according to his claims, this building was constructed 1.5 year back. And according to his claims, the teams who usually look after these SOPs when the building is being constructed or anything is being approved, they came here, they inspected that, and after that they started education in this private school,
11: which suggests just briefly that there was a sort of failure all along the system.
13: Yes, it looks like this, because not only this, when this incident happened today, the spot where this happened was approximately 1 kilometer away from the main road, and it was very difficult for the rescue operators to get in and rescue maximum kids.
11: Tahoob Ashkar, thank you very much indeed for bringing us the latest from Lahore. If we have further updates, particularly on the casualty figures in the course of the programme, we'll of course bring them to you. Coming up on this edition of NewsHour, the Turkish writer Elif Shafak speaks to us about the importance of literature in the 19th century and today.
3: I think we're living in the age of three A's: anger, anxiety, and AI. But if this were to become the age of four A's, meaning if apathy were to be added into the equation, I think it would be a much more dangerous world to live in. Mm. So why do I love literature so much? Because I think it is the antidote to apathy.
11: Elif Shafak, in her normal eloquent fashion, we'll hear much more of her in 30 minutes. Our main headline this hour, as we've been hearing, Ukraine has attacked a Russian oil refinery, it says in response to Russia breaking the energy ceasefire declared only 4 days ago by President Trump. This is NewsHour. It's coming to you live from the BBC World Service with me, Tim Franks. There's a line which you might often hear us use here on NewsHour at the end of some of our stories about people dying in Israeli military operations in Gaza or the West Bank or Lebanon or other theatres of IDF activity. When those deaths are controversial, when there are questions about whether the lethal force was justified, we'll often ask the IDF for an interview or a statement, and they'll often say that an incident is under investigation. Indeed, the IDF insists that it has a robust and independent system for examining such cases in accordance with its obligations under Israeli and international law. But a BBC investigation has found that hundreds of investigations have yet to produce any public outcome. And that BBC investigation was led by my colleague Merlin Thomas from BBC Verify, who's here in the NewsHour studio with me. Merlin, what was it that you were looking into?
14: Well, time and time again, when I've been investigating these stories, we hear this from the Israeli military, that they're investigating something, that they're reviewing it, they're checking it, they're looking into it. These are all the different types of phrases that we've come across in our investigation. And they're all part of the very complex and sometimes very difficult to get transparency on system that is the military justice system in Israel. Now, in each of these cases, we've looked into all of these different types of reviews, and that goes from command level reviews all the way up to a criminal investigation. Now, it's worth saying that the outcome isn't always public. And so we set out to try and track how many times this was the case. How many times has the Israeli military gone about saying that they're investigating something when it's been accused of harm, with no public outcome on the IDF website? And we put all of those 254 cases that we found, and the IDF didn't provide us with any specifics. In fact, it only provided us with evidence of what happened in two, and that was in two cases where it said that the incidents were still under review. In August, they made a very rare report where they talked about the details of five specific incidents in Gaza, and they were very high-profile ones, including, for example, the killing of a Palestinian girl called Hind Rajab, and the killing of emergency workers as well. But what we've seen consistently is that there is still very much an opacity around what's going on in the investigative system. And that's what we've tried to untangle.
11: Are there any specific cases that you can talk about that you've been looking at?
14: One rings to mind, which is one that I remember looking into at the time in December 2023, and this was a case of a mother and daughter who were shot dead in the grounds of Gaza's only Catholic church. Now, at the time, the IDF said that it was looking into the incident and that it was under review. And as with other stories that we report on, the war continued and the strikes continued and the stories move on. And then 2 years later, I actually looked back at that particular incident, and I speak to the IDF regularly because we have to as journalists, and I look back at what they'd said. And so I said, oh, well, what happened to this particular case? And in 2025, 2 years on, they said that the incident was still under review. And now, nearly 3 years on, they told me that that particular incident was still under review. And there are so many other cases just like that where there are no answers. We have no more clarity on what's happened. And in that case, there are two women who we don't know what happens to them.
11: So just to be clear, I mean, it's not so much that they're not saying that there's any public outcome that they can share for whatever operational reasons, or there hasn't been a referral for a criminal investigation. They're just saying it's still under investigation.
14: Yes. So in these two cases, they told us it's still under investigation. And in this case, for example, lawyers and legal experts have said to us that actually the ICRC guidelines, those are the groups that ensure that rules of war are kept to, have said that investigations around possible unlawful acts should be thorough, prompt, impartial, and as transparent as possible. Now, there's one professor that I spoke to from the University of Oxford who told me that the Geneva Conventions is very specific and say that the parties to armed conflict must investigate possible violations.
15: I think it's more important that we have the Geneva Conventions and that they give us these kind of clear bottom lines. And the clear bottom line is that it's absolutely the responsibility of a party to armed conflict to investigate and potentially prosecute its own.
11: And that was one of the professors from Oxford University, who's an expert in international law, speaking to my colleague Merlin Thomas, who's got a long report about this on our website, bbc.com/news. Now, a story which I confess first appeared on Poetry International website 2 days ago, but the headline is irresistible even today. Lines of poetry on Rotterdam garbage trucks officially recognised as Dutch heritage. For almost 40 years, rubbish trucks in the Dutch city have been adorned with lines of verse because, well, why not? And now the practice has been elevated by the august Dutch institution that considers these things to officially being part of the Netherlands' intangible cultural heritage. I mentioned Poetry International. It was actually they who came up with the idea first off, as I've been hearing from their current director, Diana Schinnefort.
8: The initiative started in 1988, so it's been a long time, and it was inspired by the Poetry International Festival in Rotterdam, because every year the festival brings poets from all over the world to the city, where they share their work and introduce audience to different voices. But when the festival ends, the international poets leave Rotterdam and take their poems with them. So the idea behind this project was, what if the poetry could stay, even after the poets have left?
11: And I completely understand the idea behind it, and it sounds lovely. Appending the lines of poetry to garbage trucks, though, is the unusual part of all this, because I suppose you could say, well, we could have them on plaques on walls or on posters or something like that, but putting them on garbage trucks, it's wonderfully imaginative, it's obviously caught on, but where did that idea come from?
8: Well, actually, in Rotterdam, we have a lot of poetry in the public space. We also have it on buildings and on bridges even. But at Poetry International, we believe that poetry should not be confined to books or libraries or cultural institutions. By bringing poetry into public space, we and the municipality of Rotterdam make it part of everyday life, and we make it accessible to everyone, including specifically people who might not normally engage with poetry. Mm. It can find you when you walk the dog or take out the trash or simply go about your day.
11: Well, it's a very beguiling notion, and it actually is, it works very successfully in London, because there's poetry on the underground, as you may well know. But there you're a slightly captive space inside an underground train carriage, and you may alight on quite a slab of verse, but on a garbage truck, especially because I guess often they're moving, or the people who are passing them are moving, you've only got a very short amount of time sometimes. So how do you decide what goes on?
8: That's why we choose only one line from a poem. And we also consider how well a particular line works in the public space. So it needs to be concise and memorable and also powerful enough to touch as many hearts from as many people as possible in just a few seconds.
11: So give me one of your favorites, if you would.
8: Oh, that's a mean question. Can I cheat and choose two lines?
11: You may.
8: Okay, thank you. Because then I will choose one line from Simon Armitage, a British poet. And he said, "Glitz and glitter in the air, but blossom neither here or there." It's short, but you can interpret it in very different ways.
11: Give me your other excerpt.
8: Okay. The other one is a line from Derek Otte, a poet from Rotterdam. I'm not a translator, but it means something like, "Stones and bricks make a city rise, but it's the people who give it death."
11: It's the people that give it depth. What a lovely thought. That was Diana Schinnefort, the director of Poetry International there, the people who were part of the reason that Rotterdam garbage trucks have the poems on the side of them. They've had that for more than, getting on for 40 years, and it's now been recognised as part of the Netherlands' intangible cultural heritage. Quite right.
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11: On NewsHour, in the next 30 minutes, a retired US general tells us why he objects to the Defense Secretary's plan to live stream a military execution. The pressure Republicans are under, even in conservative states, ahead of the midterms. After serial doping scandals, can Kenya regain trust in athletics before it hosts the World Athletics Championships? And the Turkish writer Elif Shafak on historic fiction and contemporary censorship. After the news.
4: BBC News with Govinda Gill. Ukraine's attacked one of Russia's largest oil refineries shortly after President Volodymyr Zelensky said his country would resume strikes. He accused Moscow of failing to respect an energy truce declared by Donald Trump on Sunday. The Kremlin spokesman, Dmitry Peskov, has accused Ukraine of being unwilling to pursue peace or engage with US peace endeavours. Romania's Navy says five people have been rescued and seven remain missing after a commercial vessel caught fire in the Black Sea. The Defence Ministry says it's investigating whether the empty chemical tanker was hit by a drone. A summit between Gulf countries and the European Union that was due to be held in Saudi Arabia next week has been postponed following continued attacks from the Houthis in Yemen. The Iranian-backed movement carried out three deadly attacks on Riyadh Airport last week. At least 32 children and a teacher have been killed after a roof collapsed at a school in Pakistan. A hospital spokesman in Peshawar said 20 others were injured. Norway's government is assessing whether its sovereign wealth fund should again be allowed to invest in defence firms. The world's largest fund currently excludes 14 companies following criticism over their role in the Gaza war. Riot police in Albania have fired tear gas in Tirana against students protesting for a third day about education standards, living costs and alleged government corruption. The Prime Minister, Edi Rama, has insisted that he will not resign. A new rebel coalition in the Democratic Republic of Congo has accused President Felix Tshisekedi of undermining peace efforts to end the conflict in the east of the country. A spokesman told the BBC that government forces and allied militias had repeatedly attacked civilians in rebel-held areas. That's the latest BBC News.
11: Welcome back to NewsHour. Africa is securing more high-profile sporting events. This week we got the news that Formula One will return to the continent in the 2030s. And last month came the announcement that the Kenyan capital Nairobi will become the first African city to host the World Athletics Championships. That's going to happen in 2029. The president of World Athletics, Sebastian Coe, has just visited Nairobi, which is where the BBC's Peter Mwangangi caught up with him and asked him first about Kenya's poor record on doping.
17: Last week, the president of the World Anti-Doping Agency, Vital Banker, was here, and he said that Kenya must demonstrate that it is clean for those World Championships to be seen as credible. Now, since 2017, more than 140 Kenyan athletes have been suspended for doping. Given all of this and some criticism, how worried are you about the credibility of the 2029 World Championships?
18: Look, I'm always worrying about all issues related to integrity in our sport. When I became president, the first thing I did was to create the Athletics Integrity Unit. And at operational level, we work very, very closely with Kenya, and that's beginning to work. The challenge, of course, is the more tests you do and the greater levels of funding and the more sophisticated you become with the technology, the more you're probably going to catch. If you want to catch fish, you have to go fishing. I think over the long haul, numbers starting to reduce. We've certainly seen it in track. There still remain some challenges in the road events.
17: Speaking of testing, another part of your legacy has been the introduction of the SRY gene testing for the female category. The new regulations have had a restrictive impact on the ability of certain African athletes to compete. Now, I wonder how happy you are with the impact of those regulations, and do you believe that they have done the job that they were supposed to do?
18: The implementation of SRY testing is absolutely critical that we defend, and we defend properly, women's sport. Our women are box office. You know, in Kenya, athletes like Faith Kipyegon can't walk through city centres in Europe without people wanting to take photographs. They're very big, big figures. And the SRY testing was there to make sure that we are able to uphold the eligibility, female eligibility, that we can be absolutely clear about that demarcation. And also, none of those policies were implemented with anything in mind other than giving some certainty and the foundations of that integrity in all of our six continents.
17: You think this addresses that?
18: I do. I think it addresses it in large part. Non-obtrusive. It's a one-off. You don't have to keep repeating it. And it is simply there to ascertain female eligibility. It's not there for genetics. It's not there for bloods. It's not there for profiling. Once the test is done, it's ripped up. The same athlete's never going to be asked to do that again.
11: And that was Sebastian Coe talking to Peter Mwangangi. You're with NewsHour. It's coming to you live from the BBC World Service in London. I'm Tim Franks. We began the programme talking about a controversy that appears at least to have originated in the Pentagon over the Ukrainian military's interrupted access to a key US-run satellite internet network. We're going to pick up now with a controversy which definitely is enmeshing the US Department of Defence and its top official, Pete Hegseth. And that's over his announcement that in 7 weeks, on December the 3rd, the execution of a former US Army major will be live streamed. Nidal Hassan is due to be killed by a firing squad after the mass shooting that he carried out at the Fort Hood military base in 2009. Hassan fatally shot 13 unarmed soldiers. It's thought that this will be the first public execution in the US in almost 100 years, and that has caused a huge uproar. The latest intervention has come from a group of more than 70 retired, high-ranking officers who've written an open letter calling for a cancellation of the live streaming. Among the signatories is Richard Devereux, a retired Major General from the US Air Force, where he spent more than 30 years on active duty. Major General, welcome to NewsHour. Can you explain why you're objecting?
19: Yes, Tim. Simply put, I signed this letter because I believe strongly, you know, that the American military must always maintain the highest standards of professionalism, discipline, and respect for human dignity, even when dealing with someone who has committed the terrible crime that Nidal Hassan was convicted of. You know, nothing in the letter that I signed excuses those crimes or diminishes the suffering of his victims and families. But, you know, in carrying out a judicial sentence and broadcasting an execution for public consumption, those are two different things. And I don't believe turning an execution into a spectacle serves justice, honors the victims, or reflects the values of the United States military that I served in for 34 years.
11: I guess one distinction that could be drawn is that you say you want to uphold the standards and the values of the American military. Well, this is a decision that has been taken by that military's civilian overlord, if you like. I mean, this is the decision from the defense secretary. I mean, yes, it appears to have the approval of the commander in chief, who said he was quoted as saying that he absolutely approved of the suggestion that this be live streamed. But, you know, that a distinction is being made here.
19: Yes, and I don't question Secretary Hegseth's authority to make such a decision. And I respect the notion that of civilian control of the military, and that as retired officers, we need to honor that. However, we do have a duty to express our opinions as citizens and as people with a perspective of serving in the military that that we have a great interest in ensuring our military upholds its values of professionalism, discipline, respect for human dignity, and following the rules that we've set regarding executions, which the Army manuals have certainly outlined.
11: Yeah. Well, the possibility of there being an execution out of a court-martial is there. I mean, I don't know what you personally feel about executions, about the death penalty in general, but I guess one argument in Pete Hegseth's favour is that, I mean, he says, look, it's a lesson, it's to show people that there are serious consequences. But also, I mean, if you approve of the idea of the death penalty being used, well, why not make it a public thing? Why not confront people with the reality of what execution means?
19: I think, Tim, there's a real difference between transparency with the public and communicating to the public that justice has been served versus making creating a global spectacle. You know, in this age of social media and live streaming, this execution will be viewed by millions of people around the world. It could backfire. It could incite violence against Americans and against our interests around the world. So I'm concerned just in terms of foreign policy and the security of our military that by making this public and turning it into a spectacle, it could hurt our interests, hurt our standing in the world.
11: Can I ask you, I mean, I realize that, you know, you were a major general in the U.S. Air Force, and this is probably not a question that you would have given much thought to, but, you know, had you been the commanding officer at Fort Hood, where this is going to happen, and it almost sort of put the live streaming to one side, I just wonder what you think of the responsibility for those soldiers who were ordered to, you know, raise their rifles on December the 3rd against a man who presumably in some way will be immobilized in his wheelchair, hooded, and told to open fire. I mean, are you concerned at all about what some people are describing as the moral injury that could occur to those soldiers?
19: I am concerned about that, Tim. I mean, you know, there's no words to express the loss that the 13 families, the 32 who lost loved ones, the 32 other families whose soldiers were wounded in that egregious attack. But that doesn't take away from the fact that our military, when carrying out a sentence, should do so in accordance with our values, with our professionalism, with respect for dignity. By turning, again, this execution into a public spectacle, we don't honor those families. In fact, some of the families, from what I understand, have spoken out against the public live streaming. But I understand the need to carry out the law, carry out the decision of the court in this matter. But I think that carrying out that decision responsibly is far different than, again, turning this into a spectacle.
11: Major General Richard Devereux, thank you very much for joining us. In the United States, polls show an advantage for Democrats in the forthcoming midterm elections, now less than 3 weeks away. Both chambers of Congress are currently controlled by Republicans, but Democrats are now hoping they can gain a majority in the House of Representatives, and although it's seen as a longer shot, maybe even take control of the U.S. Senate. The state of Iowa has voted three times for Donald Trump, a sign of a deepening conservative base there. But with prices rising and policies some voters may not like from Mr. Trump, could the state flip to the Democrats? Our North America editor Sarah Smith is in Iowa.
20: It's often the case that the sitting president's party takes a battering in the midterm elections. But this year's opinion polls are suggesting an oversized advantage for Democrats. And that's because voters blame Donald Trump directly for the cost of living and the war in Iran. Game day at the Kinnick Stadium in Iowa City sees the Hawkeyes taking on Ohio State at American College Football. And the party starts early, hours before kickoff in the car park. There is beer, hot dogs, and even a whole alligator roasting on a barbecue.
5: We smoked it for about four and a half hours. Now we've wrapped it in bacon.
20: The Hawkeyes are the clearly acknowledged underdogs here. Winding his way through the crowd is Josh Churek, the Democratic candidate for Senate from Iowa. He's a former Paralympian basketball player who's in a wheelchair, shaking as many hands and trying to win over as many voters as he can, because this is a really tight race here in Iowa.
21: There we go, go Hawks.
22: Yeah, thank you guys. Thanks for all the support.
20: If you win here, that would be quite something.
22: Oh, I think that Iowans are uniquely struggling and hurting, and so I think they're ready for change. I mean, the tariffs have hurt Iowa more than any other state. The war in Iran, gas prices, diesel prices.
20: That's the distinctive sound of vintage engines at the Oskaloosa Classic Car Show in southeastern Iowa. Models like this bright red 1968 Camaro are gleaming in the morning sun.
23: Well, it's original. It's a Z28. There was like 24, 25 of them built.
20: Their owner's obvious pride, marred only by the increased cost of the premium fuel that keeps them on the road. Gene Fox told me how his life has changed.
23: You don't go out and eat as much, so it affects everything you do. We've got kids that live in Kansas City, and we don't go down and see them as much, but hopefully it's not forever.
20: And who do you blame for it?
23: I hate to say that, but our government.
20: And your president?
23: Well, I guess it's a start.
24: When I'm on the ballot, people show up and you always win. When I'm not on the ballot, 45% fewer people show up. So I'm asking you to do me one favor. Pretend I'm on the ballot, please. We got to go and win this.
20: Donald Trump is insisting on leading the Republican campaign, even if many of his candidates don't want to be seen anywhere near a president with record low approval ratings. He could well be deterring more voters than he attracts.
25: I think it definitely puts voters off. There's no doubt about that. And I do think it probably raises the Democratic side to a level that isn't always there just because it's Donald Trump.
26: Oh, he's got us in the war. He's got prices, groceries high, sky high, gas sky high. I can't call him what I'd like to.
20: Will voters blame him for the high prices?
26: Yes.

0: petrol, diesel, fertilizer price increases.
1: Farmer Jason Rogers stepped off his combine harvester to speak to me. He voted for Donald Trump 2 years ago and has since seen his own costs rise due to a war he doesn't believe the US should be engaged in.
2: He did start the war in Iran, which I will say I don't think we probably should be in that one. I don't think that we need to be a policeman of the world anyways.
1: If you were looking at Republican candidates who had supported the war in Iran, who had voted with Donald Trump on that, would that affect your thinking?
2: No, it's not just one thing that's going to disqualify for somebody for me voting for him. I mean, we don't make all the right choices all the time either, you know. If you tell me that you've made every decision in your life correct and you've never made a mistake, you're a liar.
1: I've heard repeatedly across Iowa from voters who feel their country is on the wrong track, but who, like Jason, don't plan to change their vote as a result. Opinion polls do suggest a surge for Democrats, but they may not be able to rely solely on Donald Trump's low approval ratings to boost their vote.
3: And that was North America editor Sarah Smith reporting from Iowa. It's going to be one of our big stories over the next few weeks, the midterm elections, the run-up, and then, of course, the aftermath, first Tuesday of November. 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
5: One of the issues that has animated military sentiment on the Russian side is the strategic advantage of occupying these islands, providing an easy point of exit into the Pacific Ocean.
4: World Business Express is in an hour.
6: Asian stock markets have taken a big hit after higher than expected inflation figures in the US on Wednesday. Seoul's KOSPI index is down more than 7%, Japan's Nikkei 5%, and you guessed it, AI stocks have suffered the biggest losses.
4: And at BBC.com, we join Assignment in Hungary to find out how a change of leadership is reshaping the country.
7: This year's vote was a vote for Europe, for rejoining Europe.
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3: And a reminder of our top story this hour. Ukrainian officials say that US-run Starshield satellite systems used by the military in Ukraine to guide drones and protect the skies have been restored and are now operational again. Cassell Brian Lowe has been speaking to us about this. She writes about defence and space for the Reuters news agency.
8: The Pentagon is Starshield's and Starlink's biggest customer. It certainly fuels a broader debate about reliance on US technology and the degree to which Europe needs to have alternatives which it can control. You know, the challenge with something like SpaceX is it has such a vast constellation that's not something even Europe-wide is possible to match, certainly in any short order.
3: You're with NewsHour. It's live from the BBC World Service. I'm Tim Franks. In Turkey, the space for dissent has long been narrowing. On Wednesday, the main private opposition TV channel, it's called Halk TV, was raided by police in Istanbul and shut down. Freedom of expression is an issue which the UK-based Turkish writer Elif Shafak has long grappled with. My colleague Rebecca Kesby has been talking to her, and their conversation began with Elif's new novel. It's called In One Brief Moment, All Eternity, and it picks up on the French writer Gustave Flaubert's 19th century scandalous tale of Madame Bovary. In this book, Elif Shafak tells Flaubert's own story through the eyes of the women in his life. What prompted her to reimagine Flaubert's life?
9: A few years back, I found myself struggling with everything that's happening in the world, to be honest. You know, we live in a time of war, division, polarization, accelerating climate crisis, lots of uncertainties, right? And I found myself asking, what is the meaning of writing a poem, a short story, a novel in a time like this? You know, looking for the perfect synonym when so much is happening outside the door. And that question, and maybe that quest about creativity in a time of crisis, took me straight to the 19th century. You might perhaps

0: agree or disagree with me, but I think in many ways the 19th century is not over yet. You know, so much that has happened in that century of change, revolution, counter-revolution still matters today. And in the middle of that era of uncertainty and crisis, there lived a beloved novelist, Gustave Flaubert, who of course wrote this iconic book, Madame Bovary, and he was regarded as the connoisseur of the female mind. But I wanted to take that premise and turn it upside down and let women tell his story.
1: When you start reading this book, you kind of think, oh, right, this is Madame Bovary's revenge, you know, on Flaubert. But actually, you cast him as such a sympathetic character. He's very sensitive, imaginative. And throughout the book, there's the concept of storytelling and whose perspective the story comes from and how that story is told and the imagination that goes into storytelling. Why did you want to do that?
0: You know, I so appreciate that we're talking about this. In our daily lives, we are all occupying a tiny little corner of the universe, and we're so used to looking at the world through our own filter, our own lenses. But when we read a story for a few hours, for a few days, we journey into the psyche of another person, shift the perspective, and look at the world through completely different eyes. I think that's a very humbling exercise for the ego, for the self, and we need to make that journey as often as we can. In times of crisis, particularly our need for literature, for art, for creativity is all the more urgent. It helps us to connect, to slow down. If I may quickly add this, I think we're living in the age of three A's: anger, anxiety, and AI. There's a lot of existential angst right now. The only difference is some people hide their emotions more than others. That's the only difference. And that in itself is difficult enough. But if this were to become the age of four A's, meaning if apathy were to be added into the equation, I think it would be a much more dangerous world to live in. So why do I love literature so much? Because I think it is the antidote to apathy.
1: You're championed by feminists across Europe. I mean, and you've been very open about your views on why feminism is so important, or the role of women and being active in politics. You have sort of got in trouble for some of your views in the past, though, and you were even accused of insulting Turkishness.
0: This is because of a novel that I wrote. It's called The Bastard of Istanbul. And after the book was published, I was put on trial for insulting Turkishness. And the prosecutor back then asked for 3 years in prison. It was a very surreal situation. We have an Article 301 in the Turkish Constitution that protects Turkishness against insults, even though nobody quite knows what that means. This article had been used against journalists and against historians before, but never, ever before against a fiction writer. So it was completely unexpected and unsettling, to be honest. Also, it was a bit surreal because the words of fictional characters were taken out of the book and used as evidence in the courtroom, as a result of which my Turkish lawyer had to defend not only me, but my Armenian-American fictional characters. And during that time, there were groups on the streets, you know, burning EU flags, spitting at my pictures, calling me a traitor. Later on, two other novels of mine, The Gaze and 10 Minutes 38 Seconds in the Strange World, in which I tell the story of a sex worker. These books have been investigated by the prosecutor's office, this time for quote-unquote the crime of obscenity. And to me, it's a bit ironic because as I was writing Flaubert's life, of course, I realized that 175 years ago, he was put on trial for writing Madame Bovary, and he was accused of the crime of obscenity. It was interesting for me to feel these echoes in time.
1: I don't think you've been back to Turkey since this prosecution. Today, there was a major TV station that was raided and shut down, effectively. There was also a protest in the parliament by some opposition MPs. What's your response to that?
0: You know, Turkey is such, Turkey is such a beautiful, complicated country. And I think what is happening is really, really heartbreaking. And in many ways, it also shows us how fragile and important democracy is. So Turkey relatively holds regular elections. My point is regular elections, and I have a lot of respect for the ballot box, but that in itself is not enough to sustain a democracy. In addition to the ballot box, we need checks and balances. There should not be a monopoly of power. We need rule of law. We need free, independent, diverse media. It is so important for a democracy, the existence of a free media, but also independent academia, women's rights, minority rights, LGBTQ plus rights. So together with the ballot box, if we have all these components, then we have a healthy ecosystem of democracy. But if all the components are broken one by one and you only end up with the ballot box, that system cannot be a democracy. At best, it can be majoritarianism, and from majoritarianism into authoritarianism, it's a very quick fall.
2: And that was the Turkish author Elif Shafak speaking to Rebecca Kesby. Elif's new novel, In One Brief Moment, All Eternity, is out now. That's it from this edition of NewsHour from me, Tim Franks, and the rest of the team here in London. Thanks for your company.

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1: This is Ira Glass of This American Life. 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
2: It was my forged signature, and it was my boyfriend's handwriting.
1: Or we look at stories that are big. Refugees, school segregation in America, the split in the Republican Party.
3: Climbing out from the smoking ruin and say, anybody else alive around here?
1: And find surprising personal stories there, too. This American Life.

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1: At 39 Rue de Breton in the Marais, tucked behind an old iron gate in the third arrondissement of Paris, there is, or rather there was, the oldest covered market in France. Le Marché des Enfants Rouges, the Market of the Red Children. Established in 1615 under the reign of Louis XIII, it was a covered space of around 1,000 square meters, housing fresh produce vendors, cheese counters, florists, bakeries, and a remarkable collection of food stalls offering Moroccan couscous, tagines, Japanese bento boxes, Lebanese specialties, French market classics, and a sandwich counter called Chez Alain Miam Miam that regularly had queues snacking into the street. Office workers, Marais residents, tourists, food writers, and locals who have been shopping here for decades all crowded round the same communal tables at lunchtime. It was listed as a historical monument in 1982, considered by Food and Wine magazine this year as the fifth greatest street food destination in the world. And in the early hours of Monday the 12th of October 2026, it burned to the ground. This is Fabulously Delicious, the French food podcast, and I'm your host, Andrew Pryor. From former MasterChef Australia contestant, Le Cordon Bleu Paris trained, and 10 years a very happy resident of rural France. Today, I'm telling the story, the full story, of the Marché des Enfants Rouges. What it was, where it came from, how it survived a revolution, two world wars, and a threat to turn it into a car park in 1994, and what happened to it that fateful Monday morning. Come with me. This is Fabulously Delicious. The fire started at around 3:15 in the morning. By the time the Paris Fire Brigade arrived, roughly an hour later, the building was already fully alight. Lieutenant Colonel Pierre de Beauvais, speaking to reporters on site in the early hours of the morning, said nothing remains of the covered markets, and that its metal structure had partially collapsed inside. The mayor of central Paris, Ariel Huel, described the blaze as violent and said that the market was completely devastated. No serious injuries were reported. The surrounding buildings appeared to have been spared. An investigation has been launched to determine the cause. And we'll come back to this at the end of the episode. But first, the story of the market itself, because a place that burned that Monday morning has been standing there since 1615. That is, 411 years. It deserves its full story told properly. In 1615, King Louis XIII decreed that a market be established to supply the growing residential district of the Marais with fresh produce. The Marais, at this point, was one of the most fashionable and aristocratic quarters of Paris. The Palais Royal, which we now know as the Place de Vosges, had been completed in 1612 and was the social centre of Parisian elite life. The market was established on a tract of land immediately to the east of what was then the most distinct institution in the neighbourhood, the Hospice des Enfants Rouges. The hospice had been founded in 1536. During the reign of Francois I, it was one of the first institutions in France specifically designed to house and care for orphan children. Its name came from the colour of the uniforms the children wore. Red, the colour of Christian charity, which in the 16th and 17th centuries was the conventional colour for the clothing of those in the care of charitable institutions. The small residents of the hospice, moving through their streets of the Marais in their distinct red garments, became a familiar and a recognisable part of the neighbourhood's daily life. The market was officially called the Petit Marché de Marais when it opened, but it did not take long for it to acquire the name of its distinctly coloured neighbours, the Marché des Enfants Rouges, the Market of the Red Children. The hospice itself continued operating more than a century and a half after the market opened. It closed in 1772, by which point the Marais was changing. Aristocratic families were beginning to move west to the new fashionable quarters of Saint-Germain and the Faubourg Saint-Honoré. And the orphanage's specific function had been absorbed into the broader welfare institutions of the city. But the name of the market stayed. The Red Children, well, they were gone, but the market named after them remained. Through the 17th and the 18th centuries, the Marché de Enfants Rouges served its neighbourhood as markets always served their neighbourhoods, as the daily point of exchange between the people who produced food and the people who eat it. The aristocratic households of the Marais sent their servants to buy the produce that supplied their tables. The craftsmen and the small tradespeople of the quarter brought their vegetables, their bread, their meat and their fish from the same stalls. The market was, in the most literal sense, the food supply of its neighbourhood. Without it, the daily life of the Marais did not function. The French Revolution brought significant change to the Marais, as it brought significant change to, well, everything in Paris. The aristocratic families who had given the quarter its social character either fled, immigrated, or, in the worst cases, lost their heads. The great hotels particuliers of the Marais, those magnificent private houses with their courtyards and gardens, were repurposed as government offices, workshops, warehouses. The neighbourhood, it became a working class quarter rather than an aristocratic one, and the market adapted accordingly, serving not the households of dukes and marquises, but the workshops and the small businesses that had replaced them. One of the previous owners of the market site was guillotined during the Terror. His heirs took over the site, and the market continued. Through the 19th century, the Marché de Enfants Rouges continued to function as a neighbourhood market in a neighbourhood that was increasingly industrial, increasingly densely populated, and increasingly far from the fashionable life of the city. The covered structure was gradually built up and modified over the centuries. The iron and glass roof that became the market's most distinctive architectural feature was part of the transformation of Paris's markets in the 19th century, when covered market halls became the standard format for permanent urban markets across the city. By the time the city of Paris formally took over the market in 1912, the Marché de Enfants Rouges was already nearly 300 years old, and it was showing its age. Now, I've just been talking about the history of the Marché de Enfants Rouges, and I want to take a moment here to mention my book because, well, it feels particularly relevant today. Paris, a fabulous food guide to the world's most delicious city. It's in its nearly 2027 edition, coming soon. It includes the Marché de Enfants Rouges. It's in there because until a few days ago, it was one of the essential food addresses in Paris. The oldest covered market in the city, a place I visited and loved and recommended for years. It was my local market in 2012. The listing stays in the book in anticipation of whatever comes next for the site. Given that the city of Paris has already committed to supporting the traders and finding temporary locations, I have every hope that it will reopen in some form. When it does, the book will be there waiting with it. Alongside the market, the 2027 edition has pages on the history of food in Paris, the kind of story we've been telling today, the history behind the places, why they exist, and what they mean. Over 400 listings in total, covering my favourite restaurants, boulangeries, patisseries, fromageries, wine bars and markets, and hidden gems, plus sections for vegan and vegetarian dining, food with a view, and completely revamped food walking tours. 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Right, back to the story of the market and everything that happened after 1900.

0: The 20th century was not straightforward for the Marché de Enfants Rouge. The market continued to operate through the first half of the century, through two world wars, and through the extraordinary transformation of Paris in the 50s and 60s, through the decline of traditional neighborhood markets in the age of supermarkets. The later decades of the century, the building was dilapidated. The clientele had thinned, and the site was beginning to look like a liability rather than an asset. In 1982, the market received official recognition as a historical monument, classified on the 8th of March of that year, which in theory gave it legal protection against demolition and significant alteration. The designation was significant, and the people of the neighborhood celebrated it. But as anybody who has followed the fate of historic monuments in Paris knows, protected status, well, it's not always significant protection when money and urban redevelopment are involved. In 1994, the market closed. The building was dilapidated to the point where it could no longer safely operate. And at this point, the municipality made a proposal that now seems almost inconceivably wrong. The site was to be demolished and converted into a multi-story car park. A 1615 historical monument, the oldest covered market in Paris, to be replaced with a parking structure. In 1994, in the heart of the Marais. What happened next is one of the better stories in the history of Parisian civic resistance. The residents of the Marais, the people who had been shopping at this market for their entire lives, whose parents and grandparents had shopped there, who bought their vegetables and their cheese and their flowers there on Saturday mornings, refused to accept it. A campaign was mounted, and crucially, it found a significant public champion in the film director Bernard Tavernier, one of the most respected figures in French cinema, a man who had been coming to this market for years and who threw his public profile and his personal energy into the campaign to save it. The campaign worked. The demolition was stopped and a renovation program was commissioned under the direction of architect Florence Bournon, who would restore the market building while respecting its protected historical status. In November 2000, 6 years after its closure, the Marché de Enfants Rouge reopened and it came back different. The renovation had preserved the iron and glass structure, the narrow lanes between the stalls, the characteristic feeling of a covered market from another era. But the storeholders who returned were not simply the traditional produce vendors and butchers of the pre-1994 market. The late 90s and early 2000s in the Marais were a period of extraordinary demographic and cultural change in the neighbourhood. The area was becoming one of the most desirable and most internationally connected quarters of Paris. And so the market reflected that. Alongside the traditional French produce stores came a Japanese store, Chez Taco, which became one of the most popular counters in the market, a Moroccan store, a Lebanese counter, a bistro, and eventually the sandwich counter, Chez Alain Miam Miam, the Yum Yum, basically. It became arguably the most famous single food offering in the market, known for its spectacular oversized sandwiches and the queues that could stretch to 30 minutes on a Saturday lunchtime, that people considered entirely worth waiting for. The market that reopened in 2000 was still the oldest covered market in Paris. It was still at 39 Rue de Breton. It was still behind the same old iron gates. But it had become something new, as well as something very old. A crossroads of cuisines, a place where you could eat food from Morocco, Japan, Lebanon, France, and several other places without moving more than 20 metres, where the communal tables meant you were eating alongside people whose only connection to you was that they had both decided to have lunch in the same extraordinary place. Beyond what I've already covered here today, there's several milestones defining the later story of the market. In 1912, the city of Paris formally acquired the market, bringing it under municipal ownership for the first time and giving the city direct responsibility for its maintenance and its future. The renovation of 2000 under Florence Bourgneau was not just a restoration, but a reinvention, improving the flooring, the upgrading the ventilation systems, bringing the building into a condition where it could safely operate in the 21st century while retaining its 17th century essence. The market's listing is one of the Michelin Guide's favourite Paris markets. Well, that gave it a culinary authority to match its historical significance. And in 2026, in the weeks before the fire, Food and Wine magazine ranked it fifth in the world for street food, behind only markets in London, Bangkok, Lyon, and Mexico City. That ranking, published this year, is now a document of something that no longer exists. The Marché d'Enfants Rouges generated a particular kind of writing, personal, affectionate, specific. Not the formal criticism of the restaurant reviewer, but the warm, memory-rich prose of someone describing a place that meant something to them. The New York Times travel guide described it as one of the essential Paris food experiences. Countless food writers and Paris correspondents over the years describe it as the best example of a genuinely local Paris market, and that always welcomed visitors. A place that felt rather than performed, had not been sanitized for tourist consumption, turned into a food hall selling artisanal items to people who wanted to feel that they had found the authentic Paris. Because it was the authentic Paris. 400 years of it. The communal tables, the queues, the neighbors arguing about which store had the best couscous. The Japanese counter doing brisk business next to the French one. All of it was genuinely there, genuinely used, genuinely part of daily Marais life. The Parisian newspaper Le Monde described the market after the fire as a living monument, not just a protected building, but a community. Sortie à Paris, one of the most widely read Paris events and cultural guides, published a long tribute, noting that the market was far more than a gourmet address beloved by locals and tourists alike, and that it stood as a precious witness of old Paris. The magazine noted specifically that the 2026 fire was not the first time Les Enfants Rouges had faced a threat to its survival, but that it was the most complete threat. Previous threats had been resisted. Previous dangers had been overcome. Unfortunately, this one was not. Anthony Bourdain visited the Marché d'Enfants Rouges during his Paris episode of The Layover in 2012, the episode in which he gave what became one of the most quoted pieces of travel advice ever, telling viewers that the worst thing you can do when you come to Paris is plan too much, and to please make the most of it by doing as little as possible. He included the market as one of his essential Paris market stops, describing it as the oldest covered market in Paris and listing it as part of what he loved about the city. Not the Michelin-starred restaurants, not the landmark sites, the markets, the neighborhood bistros, the places that felt genuinely Parisian rather than performed for visitors. This listing of it in The Layover brought a significant wave of international attention to the market in the years after 2012. And is credited in multiple Paris food guides as one of the reasons it became so internationally known. So what we know now, the fire broke out at 39 Rue de Bretagne in the third arrondissement of Paris in the early hours of Monday, the 12th of October, 2026. The first reports came in at around 3:15 in the morning. The fire was described by the Paris Fire Brigade as violent from the outset. By the time the firefighters arrived, roughly an hour after the fire started, the blaze had already spread through the entire 1,000 square metres of the covered market, engulfing all 17 stalls inside the building. Lieutenant Colonel Pierre de Beauvier told reporters on the site that nothing remains of the covered market. The metal structure had partially collapsed inside. The building, the 17th century structure that had been a historic monument, was all, by all counts, completely destroyed. No serious injuries were reported. The surrounding buildings of the Rue de Bretagne and the adjacent streets appear to have been spared. The cause of the fire It's not yet been established, and an investigation is underway. The Paris Fire Brigade brought the blaze under control in the early morning hours, and by that point, there was nothing left to protect. The mayor of central Paris said the market was completely devastated, described his relief that the fire had not spread further. The deputy mayor used the phrase that, well, every journalist in Paris has quoted, that part of the city's history had gone up in smoke. He also made a commitment that the city would find temporary locations for the businesses and the traders of the market so that their activities could continue while the investigation proceeds and decisions are made about what comes next. What comes next is the question that nobody in Paris is yet in a position to answer. The building is a listed historical monument, and that status means that any decisions about what happens to the site, whether and how it can be rebuilt, what form a restoration might take, what the timeline might be, will involve the French Heritage Authorities alongside the City of Paris and, of course, the traders who made the market what it was. The fire that killed the Marché d'Enfants Rouges happened 411 years after it was created. The market survived the French Revolution. It survived two world wars. It survived a threat of demolition in 1994, and it came back stronger. What happens next is a question for the people of the Marais, the city of Paris, the French state, and the memory of everybody who has had lunch at a communal table in that covered market behind those old iron gates at Rue de Bretagne. For the traders who lost their livelihoods in these early morning hours, for the neighbourhood that lost its most ancient gathering place, and for the city that has lost four centuries of unbroken market life, it's a very sad time for Paris. Et voilà. That's the end of today's episode of Fabulously Delicious. The Marché d'Enfants Rouges, 411 years. A decree from Louis XIII, an orphanage in red uniforms. A revolution. Two world wars, a threat to turn into a car park. A campaign led by a film director and a neighbourhood that refused to give up. A renovation, a reopening, 17 stalls and Japanese bento counter, a sandwich queue that was always worth the wait, and a fire in the early hours of Monday the 12th of October 2026 that took all of it in a single night. If today's episode moved you at all, if you've ever been to this market or if you've ever wanted to go, or if you simply just care about the food history of Paris, please share it. Please leave a review and a rating on whatever platform you are listening on right now. It takes 30 seconds and it makes an enormous difference to how people find the podcast. So merci beaucoup. If you want to go deeper into the Paris food history, we've been touching on, go and find my episode on the Women's March of Versailles. We are on Instagram. It's brand new. 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Every full episode of the podcast is going up there as a video. 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Behind-the-scenes stories, restaurant tips, recipes I'm testing out, and the kind of French food knowledge that comes with actually living here. 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
1: Paris is about to get a whole lot sweeter. From October 28th through November 1st, the world's largest celebration of chocolate returns to the Paris Expo Porte de Versailles for the annual Salon du Chocolat. This five-day festival brings together over 280 master chocolatiers, pastry chefs, and cocoa producers from all corners of the globe. Visitors can watch live pastry demonstrations by top international chefs, sample rare single-origin bars, and shop for artisanal treats. The undisputed highlight of the event is the famous chocolate fashion show, where models hit the runway in stunning avant-garde dresses made entirely out of real chocolate. Whether you're a serious connoisseur or just looking to satisfy your sweet tooth, it's a sensory celebration of creativity and gastronomy you won't want to miss. Again, that October 28th through November 1st in Paris. 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
2: I'm Ramraj Sarvendran. 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So who's responsible for AI gone wild? That's this week on Day 6.
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1: Coming up on World Business Express in 20 minutes, Asian markets are hit by yet another sell-off in tech stocks, even after the world's biggest chipmaker reported another set of record profits. Before that, on Business Daily, competition from China, weaker sales, and a slower-than-expected shift to EVs have left Volkswagen facing its biggest challenge in decades. Can it turn things around? But first, the latest BBC World News.
2: BBC News with Sue Montgomery. President Trump says the execution by firing squad of army psychiatrist Nidal Hassan will not be live streamed. Writing on social media, the president said the event may be viewed in person by the immediate families of the victims if they so choose, adding that they deserve to witness justice. Ukraine has attacked one of Russia's largest oil refineries shortly after President Zelensky said his country would resume strikes. He accused Moscow of failing to respect an energy truce declared by Donald Trump on Sunday. The Kremlin spokesman has accused Ukraine of being unwilling to pursue peace. Russian authorities have detained the editor-in-chief of one of the country's leading independent newspapers, Novaya Gazeta. The publication is designated a foreign agent by the Kremlin. A summit between Gulf countries and the European Union, due to be held in Saudi Arabia next week, has been postponed following continued attacks from the Houthis in Yemen. The Iranian-backed movement carried out three deadly attacks on Riyadh Airport last week. At least 32 children and a teacher have been killed after a roof collapsed at a school in Pakistan. A hospital spokesman said 20 others were injured. Members of Sweden's parliament have voted overwhelmingly to reject the bid by the Social Democratic Party leader Magdalena Andersson to form a minority government. The move was widely expected and extends a period of uncertainty since last month's elections over who will be the next prime minister. German customs officials at Cologne Bonn Airport have stopped a Mexican traveller over nervous behaviour and suspected cocaine use. They found 90 lizards and venomous snakes hidden in shampoo bottles and socks in a suitcase. The traveller was denied entry to Germany. BBC News.
3: Here we go then. Do you two remember this?
4: Walt Disney Productions, The Love Bug. He's a scrappy little beetle that adopts a has-been race driver and turns him into a champion.
3: Oh, so much nostalgia there.
5: Is this a flex if I say I only remember the reboot with Lindsay Lohan?
6: These youngsters, young. I never liked Herbie, I'm going to be honest with you. I mean, you know, happy car, what a load of nonsense.
3: I don't know. You're such a Grinch. I loved it. The lovable VW Beetle that conquered Hollywood. For decades, it was more than a car company. It was a symbol of German engineering, a pillar of Europe's industrial success. Now it faces a much less charming ride. Sales are under pressure. Chinese rivals, well, they're gaining ground. And the company is confronting some difficult questions about its future. So today on Power Players from Business Daily, we're asking, what went wrong at Volkswagen? And is this just a crisis at one car maker or a warning sign for Germany's industrial model itself? I'm Michelle Fleury in the studio in New York.
5: I'm Will Bain here in the studio in the UK.
6: And I'm Rahul Tandon, also in a studio in the UK, but a different one to Mr. Bain.
3: So did either of you ever drive a VW, own a VW?
6: I've still got a VW. I'll be honest with you. My mum would only drive Volkswagens and she passed away a few years ago, but we've still got her Polo, but she had lots of Golfs. And I have to say, they've been part of my childhood growing up. So I don't like Herbie, but I do like a lot of other Volkswagen cars.
5: My mum's VW Charan back in the day, if people remember those, the people carriers, used to bring me, my two sisters and our mates who used to come to school with us in it as well. I know people have speculated about whether the mystery wagon in Scooby-Doo was actually a VW car or not. My mum's VW Charan was definitely the real mystery wagon, all sorts of characters on there.
3: Yeah, and my mum had a VW Golf for decades as well, so I guess this one hits home. look, VW, a symbol of Germany's industrial might, but it is in trouble. Let's go back a bit to understand really, I mean, how big a deal it is. We need to kind of go back to how big it became and rule. I mean, this company started, what, back under the Nazis? How did it end up as one of the world's biggest car makers?
6: It began in the 1930s when Adolf Hitler had this idea of trying to make a car that was accessible to most particular Germans. He got a guy called Ferdinand Porsche to design it. In the early 1930s, in the 1937, they formed a company for the preparation of the German people's car. First factory built in Wolfsburg came up in 1938. Then the war happened. And this is the thing with Volkswagen. They've been a controversial company. They had the factory. There was forced labor making products during the war. Come out of the war, the Brits have taken over the factory, and then it was a Brit who got it going.
3: Then we get to the 70s. I mean, let's remind ourselves how Volkswagen tried to sell the brand to the world.
4: Try looking at a Volkswagen this way. It's the only small car with a sealed steel bottom that leaves nothing exposed beneath it. And the VW is built to take a little punishment. In fact, the VW is so well put together, it's practically airtight. Now, what other car gives you this kind of quality at this kind of price?
5: Having known your mum, Rahul, I can see now why you've brought this up, taking shots at her driving here.
6: Not at all. Not at all.
3: Yeah, because that ad, we should point out, it ends with the car being driven into the water to prove just how airtight it is.
6: My mum never did that. She wouldn't have wasted money by putting a car into some water.
5: But it's that point about reliability, isn't it? It's the type of thing that my dad would talk about. Now, when I was talking to him this week about that we were doing this on the programme, and that was kind of part of it, right? Super reliable. You know what it's going to get. Indestructible in terms of a road vehicle, all that kind of stuff. That's what the VW brand was built on.
3: But then how does it become an empire?
5: It goes on this massive expansion spree over the next few decades. So in the 60s, it had bought up Audi, another German maker, so they come under the same brand. But then from the 80s onward, it's just pace, pace, pace. So they buy the Spanish brand Seat. In the 90s, they buy the Czech brand Skoda. They get into luxury cars at the back end of the 90s, so Bugatti, Bentley, Lamborghini getting under there. And then, of course, a name we've already mentioned on the podcast, 2010s. Porsche comes in there as well. So you're trying to get that massive range.
3: Yeah, and I remember going to so many of the Detroit auto shows. It was always freezing in January and VW would be there, Porsche would be there, and they were kind of throwing money at the brand, trying to expand massively in this market, competing with Toyota at the time to become the world's largest. You know, who would kind of walk away with that prize as the biggest?
6: And they did, didn't they? In 2016, Volkswagen became the biggest car maker in the world, and they had that title for 4 years. And what had led to that was this incredible growth in China. If I say to you this word, Santana, what does it mean to both of you?
5: The band.
3: I mean,
5: Michelle Branch, I'm thinking, name of love.
3: I'm thinking guitar, yeah, guitar solos.
6: Yeah, yeah, you know. For Volkswagen, it is as crucial to their success as the Beetle, because this is the car that they launched into China. And they got into China way before anyone else. It was in the early 80s, and it was Santana, their car, which is a bit like a Passat, that became synonymous across China.
5: And we're going to talk a lot about what went wrong, right? I mean, we're making it sound a little bit like this was a brief period. I mean, this went on until into the 2020s, right? That they were right up there. They kept yo-yoing to be the biggest car maker in the world. They employed around the world. I mean, they still employ well over 600,000 people right around the world right now. At one point, they employed at their height more people than any other car company on the planet, 680,000 plus. So that's the entire population of the country of Luxembourg or the city of Boston. You know, this was and remains a giant player.
3: And also the irony is not lost, I think, on anyone listening, that China, as Raul was saying, was a huge source of growth and expansion. But fast forward to today, and it's the source of many of its woes. You're listening to Business Daily from the BBC World Service. And today on Power Players, we're asking, what has gone wrong at Volkswagen? Is one of Europe's industrial crown jewels suffering a temporary operational misstep? Or are we witnessing a much bigger decline in the traditional European manufacturing model? So we've got scale engineering, a global brand, a massive presence in China. Will, I mean, you touched on this, but what has changed? Why is the company behind that lovable family car, Herbie, facing such a serious problem?
5: The problem is that there's so many little or big things that they're hitting it from different angles all at the same time. That's what makes the story fascinating and what makes solving it so difficult. So we've got the slowdown in China. You've got two bits of that really as well. You've got the luxury end. We've talked about it with all sorts of products, haven't we? Everything from handbags to fragrances to expensive whiskies, expensive cars. Didn't skip that. So you get at the top end, people spending less in China. At the bottom end, people, again, you can skim back through the podcast feed and hear about everything that went on with Evergrande. So everyday Chinese people not buying this, and also competition, Rahul, within that as well, that has sprung up in China.
6: Huge competition. You know, people listening to this will have heard of BYD and some of those other Chinese companies. Here's a quote for you from Oliver Bloom, the man in charge of Volkswagen Group. The party we've been celebrating in the automotive industry for decades is over in its current form because the industry has changed. But this is no longer the industry of the petrol car and the diesel car. It's a big part of it. And I think one of the problems that Volkswagen has had, and a lot of German car companies have had, is they didn't get in at this at the beginning. But the people who did look at this were the Chinese. They took on board, when Volkswagen came into China, they took on board all that knowledge of how to create cars. But what they thought was, we're not going to beat Volkswagen and the other German car companies and the Japanese companies in petrol cars and diesel cars. We're going to skip that next generation. And look at the latest figures that have come out from Volkswagen down. You know, down 14.3% year on year, the number of cars that they're producing. That came out just now. And the drop in China, 38.5% from the last figures. That is a huge decline in a market in China that is declining anyway.
5: And not just volume, by the way, not to bombard people with stats, Michelle, but 80% fall in profits as well, based on their own numbers, Volkswagen, the fall in how much money they were making, how much profit they were making in China specifically over the last decade too.
6: Just one point, because I think it's really important. I don't think we're talking about a car industry anymore. I don't think that's what we're looking at. We're talking about iPads on wheels. What is the most valuable so-called car company in the world? It's Tesla. And that's a tech company.
3: Yeah, I mean, I think that's where VW is behind the curve when it comes to software development. You know, it has to rely on companies like Rivian, on XPeng for sort of the latest software. And that's where some of that gap still exists. And the skepticism, just to throw another number out there, is reflected in the share price. I mean, I was looking at it, what, year to date,
5: isn't it?
3: Down almost 40%. All right, so we've touched on some of the problems facing VW. Obviously, you know, front of mind at the Paris Auto Show this week, where you've got car executives, I guess, in a slightly pessimistic move, but putting a brave face on it. What is VW saying?
5: Well, Oliver Bloom, the boss at VW, has been speaking, as you say, at that big trade show, Michelle, about this restructuring that we've talked about lots of times on the programme. It involves hundreds of thousands of potential job losses, lots of closures of plants at home in Germany, slashing the number of models pretty much in half that Volkswagen makes. Here's his explanation about how they're trying to deal with some of those pressures we've been outlining.
7: We have a geopolitical crisis influencing markets, influencing the supply chain. We have trade barriers, like the tariffs in the US. We have the regulations, not only CO2, technical regulations or legal regulations around the world. And we have market disruptions, like in China, or some markets disappeared from our landscape. And we are in a huge technological transformation. Not only battery electric cars, we are talking about software, autonomous driving, and everything comes at the same time.
3: I mean, VW have said they're going to close four factories at least by 2034. They're going to reduce annual capacity, in other words, the number of cars kind of coming off the production line, by 500,000. I mean, I want to touch a bit on culture, because this is always, you know, about culture change. This is a company, when you think about Wolfsburg and their famous factory in Germany, I mean, it's so specific, the culture, they even have their own sausages that they make in-house that are kind of famous. So how difficult, Rahul, do you think it's going to be to try and change a business of this size with such entrenched culture and also the unions?
6: I think it's extremely difficult, isn't it? I mean, this agreement that was made on the 3rd of September for these proposals that you were talking about, that took a long time to get there because there were difficult negotiations with the union. Not surprisingly, they don't want to see so many jobs going. It's an incredible amount.
5: Yeah, I mean, you guys talk about the decision-making structure. I mean, because of some of the buyouts that we were talking about a little bit earlier on, families are still involved. So the Porsche family, for example, and different kind of voting structures for different bits of the business.
6: Just a brief point I wanted to make on that to show how complicated it is. The local government has a huge number of voting. You've got shareholders, family, local government, unions. That is not easy when you've got so many different interests to get changed through, is it?
3: And Raul, I think that takes us beyond Volkswagen itself in a way, doesn't it? I mean, this isn't just one company that is, as we've sort of said, at the heart of Germany's industrial economy. It also raises bigger questions. Can Europe still compete with China in the industries that it helped build? And now we've got the EU trying to rebalance its trade relationship with China, including, let's say, over car exports. There was that deal they reached last week. Is that the way to go about defending European industry?
6: Look, I think it's one way, isn't it? And Europe has to do something here, because the Chinese economy is struggling. We all talk about it so much, don't we? The lack of spending, consumption is going down. People are buying less cars in China, so there's a lot of over surplus. Where's it going to go? A lot of it's coming to Europe at this point in time.
3: But I mean, I'm curious, because if VW was in some ways a poster child for globalization and it benefited from that, now you've got, obviously, we've seen under Donald Trump tariffs and the impact that's had on the car industry. Is the answer for Europe to kind of erect their own trade barriers? What do you think, Will?
5: Well, it looks like it, doesn't it? I mean, this agreement that you touched on, Michelle, that was struck at the back end of last week between the European Union and China, capping the number of hybrid as well as electric vehicles that can come from those challenges that Rahul was talking about earlier, the likes of BYD from China at 350,000 a year, and they're going to slowly ramp that up over 4 or 5 years, is meant to be sort of a breathing point for the industry. So I think there's definitely political appetite for exactly what President Trump's done with you, Michelle, in terms of tariffs and protecting jobs there as well. And there's, between France and Germany, they're trying to thrash out movements on that.
3: Okay, you two, I want to bring it back to Volkswagen. I want a verdict from each of you. Will, starting with you. Is this a company that has made some operational missteps, or do you think it speaks to something much larger?
5: I'm a big fan of Germany. The German economy, German business, German football, you name it. I'm a big fan, and I'm a big fan because I just think they often get things right, right? They have been one of the great innovators of my lifetime in terms of the companies they've got. You think of the big brands in technology that they've got, from Bosch to Siemens to the companies we're talking about today, Porsche, VW,

0: big might, I think Volkswagen's in trouble. You know, when you think of buying an electric car, which is where the world is going, I don't think Volkswagen's very much in that conversation.
1: There are Volkswagens all over the road around you every day. I bet if you step out the studio now in the UK, but there are electric Volkswagens everywhere. More. People talk about the Chinese companies. There are far more VWs than there are BYDs still now. It is an oversold narrative.
0: Well, I just don't think they're as good cars, I think, as the other ones. I don't think they're moving as quickly as...
1: Where else has this happened, though? We've seen this, right? This competition. Hisense Teles. How many people have got those? You know, we have seen this. China explodes in, it's cheaper, and then people go for a product they think is more reliable, that is longer lasting. I think we've seen this trend with consumer electronics already. Yeah. We've seen this story.
0: I'm going to disagree with you on that, because that was in a very different period. The number one thing for people when they buy something is price.
1: Then why don't people have Huawei phones? Well, they're miles cheaper than Apple phones. Yeah, Apple is the biggest phone maker on the planet.
0: Yes, but I think the amount of money you spend on a Huawei phone is not even close to the amount of money that you spend on a car. It's a far more expensive product. So I think they're totally different things. So I think the Chinese are always going to be able to offer cheaper products and probably products that are just as good. The thing for Volkswagen is if there's protectionism, maybe... But I'm going to disagree with Will on this one. I think the future for Volkswagen is bleak.
2: Well, as you can see, clearly there's not going to be any sort of consensus between you two on this one. I mean, maybe the real question, can Europe reinvent its industrial champions before the world moves on without them? We will watch this space to find out. But for now, that's it from Power Players. See you next week.
3: Asian markets are hit by another big tech sell-off. It's World Business Express from the BBC World Service. I'm Luke Wilson. Brazil reduces its working week from 6 days to 5, and female farmers in Kenya get a helping hand to achieve financial independence. A global sell-off in memory chip stocks has deepened, with South Korea's benchmark Kospi index closing down more than 8%. SK Hynix and Samsung Electronics fell 11 and 9% respectively. They account for more than half of the South Korean stock market's total capitalization. I asked Peter Kim, global strategist at the Seoul-based investor KB Financial, what's behind this latest sell-off?
4: The excessiveness of the sell-off past few days, confluence of different factors. One is the overall outlook for AI, whether that AI spending is actually going to end up in tears. Second is obviously we have macro issues with the bond yields rising and probably bracing ourselves for further rate increases. And finally, we had this news over the weekend from China, where CXMT is claiming to be narrowing the gap with the Koreans very quickly, much more quickly than anyone expected. Perhaps if it's true, we're probably looking at jumping 2-3 years in one shot. So I think all of those factors played into it. But clearly, I think the biggest reason is the crowded trade that semiconductors have been within the AI space. And of course, AI space within the entire equity space is the very much a concentrated bet itself. So it's a second or third power of the these concentrated bets working.
3: We talk a lot about these tech sell-offs, but if we step back, look over the course of the past year, these stocks are doing very well, aren't they?
4: Oh, yeah, I mean, you know, if you're looking at the average hedge fund return target of high single digits, I mean, you know, you basically made probably 4 or 5 years of returns in just 12 months.
3: Peter Kim from KB Financial Group in Seoul. Nicholas Hyatt is lead alternatives analyst at Hargreaves Lansdowne. We've had US markets open in the last hour, Nicholas. Is this sell-off continuing?
5: Yeah, we've seen modest falls in both the S&P 500 and the NASDAQ. Unsurprisingly, that's being led by the US-listed semiconductor companies, companies like Intel and SanDisk, and other AI-exposed companies are struggling as well. Lam Research and CoreWeave both down a fair bit. But the other side of that is we're actually seeing the more negatively exposed AI companies doing quite well, particularly software companies.
3: Well, we've seen chipmakers making record profits, revenue at the AI giant Anthropic up nearly 50%. Why aren't investors reassured?
5: That's 50% in a quarter, and it's also profit.

0: profitable this quarter, both of which should be good news. Unfortunately, it's slightly slower than the blistering pace they set earlier in the year, and that's disappointed some investors. Anthropic's also gearing up for its IPO later this year, so really you want it to be putting its best foot forward at the moment, and investors just a little bit disappointed, I think.
1: Nicholas Hyatt from Hargreaves Lansdown, thank you. India has approved the biggest foreign takeover of one of its banks. Canada's Fairfax Financial Holdings says it's received the green light to buy a more than 60% stake in IDBI, one of India's biggest lenders, for $5.6 billion. It has more than 2,000 branches and nearly $50 billion in assets. The deal is part of a broader push by New Delhi to privatise state-owned banks and bring in more foreign investment. Brazil's Senate has approved a constitutional amendment to reduce the working week from 6 days to five, as well as the number of weekly working hours from 44 to 40. The reform was passed by 75 votes to one, as hundreds of supporters protested in the capital, Rio de Janeiro. Fabio Rosa was among them, president of Sinergencias, the National Labour Union.
2: This is putting pressure on the Senate, putting pressure on the institutions. And they have to learn to read the message from the streets. Brazilians have woken up and will not accept setbacks.
1: I asked Pedro Forcasato, economist at the University of Sao Paulo, what it will mean for Brazil's economy.
3: It's a very big moment. So in the media, the talk has been mostly about reducing from 6 to 5 workdays a week. But actually, the change is larger. So nowadays, we have a 44-hour work week. And this law changes it to 40 hours. So about 75% of formal employees in Brazil are now work nowadays 44 hours a week. So it will affect massively the labor market in Brazil. Now, one thing we have to keep in mind when we talk about the labor market in Brazil is that about only half of Brazilian employees are in the formal labor market. So the other half works in the informal sector. So only this half that works in the formal sector will be affected by this change, but still is about 50 million people.
1: Does that make it hard then to tell how this will impact the Brazilian economy and the businesses in it?
3: Yeah, it's difficult to tell. If we look at the past evidence of this kind of changes, both in Brazil, the last time we had a change in work hours in Brazil, it was in the 1980s, so it's about 40 years ago. But also experienced elsewhere around the world, we see that the empirical evidence that mostly doesn't affect the employment much. So one concern we might have is that we would see a large increase in unemployment rate, for example. And this is something that we don't see in other countries when these kind of changes happen.
1: And we know we've seen protests about this, calling for this. Has it taken a lot of work to get to this moment?
3: Yeah, it was a very difficult process because obviously it's something that is not very good for the employers. And there was a lot of political resistance to this change.
1: Pedro Forcasato from the University of Sao Paulo. In many parts of Africa, women provide the bulk of agricultural labour, even while they lack formal legal rights to land and resources. That's why Kenya's Pastoral Market Development Programme is running an initiative to help women keep animals and build their financial independence. Professor Ruth Kiraka is part of it. She spoke to my colleague Nkechi Ogbonna.
4: We are engaging with the communities to help them appreciate why and how women can participate more actively without undermining their cultural beliefs and practices. We have an initiative that we're calling, the Swahili word is Boma ni Moja, which translated means the household is one. And what we're telling the households, the men, is that when we are supporting the woman, when we are giving opportunities and resources to the woman, we are improving the household. When the woman has more resources, has more capital, is able to sell these animals that she's managing, that income is coming back to support the household with better nutrition, better education for the children, better housing. Everything is better off in the household because this woman is bringing these resources back to the home. Now, when the men start to see that in practice, they're increasingly starting to support the women, and they're actually supporting the women to own these animals.
5: What stories do the women share with you compared to the first time you met them?
4: So Anne is a woman from a polygamous home. She has three children and an elderly mother to take care of. And before the program, her animals were dying. And the little that she could be able to sell, she was not getting a good price. Not to mention that the animals were also not in good condition, so they couldn't fetch a good price anyway. So now the stories they're telling us that I am able to sell my animals. Anne has sold more than 60 animals in the last 2 years that we've been working with her. Before that, she could sell two or three.
1: Professor Ruth Kiraka, you can listen to that full conversation on the BBC Focus on Africa podcast. That's it from World Business Express. Please subscribe to get the latest episodes. I'm Luke Wilson. Thanks for listening.
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1: Welcome to Outside Source with me, James Reynolds, live from the floor of the BBC's newsroom in central London. My colleagues at BBC Verify, one floor above us here, have been looking at events in the Middle East. The team has identified 254 incidents in which the Israeli military has been accused of killing or injuring people in Gaza, Lebanon, the occupied West Bank and Israel that it said it was investigating, but to which there is no public outcome. Verify examined hundreds of incidents. Following extensive manual checking, Verify found 300 cases that the military said it was looking into, only 28 of which had outcomes published on the IDF's website. For a further 18 incidents, it was unclear if the incident had been concluded. The IDF, for its part, says it takes every allegation or report raising concerns about conduct that may be inconsistent with the law or IDF directives with the utmost seriousness. We'll bring you the story.
2: BBC News with Sue Montgomery. President Trump says the execution by firing squad of army psychiatrist Nidal Hassan will not, after all, be live-streamed. He was sentenced to death for killing 13 unarmed soldiers at a military base in Texas in 2009. Rory Gallimore reports.
3: There hasn't been a public execution in the United States for nearly a century. The Defense Secretary, Pete Hegseth, wanted to change that. When he announced Nidal Hassan's death would be live-streamed, potentially to an audience of millions, critics called the decision barbaric and a step backwards for American society. More than 70 retired high-ranking military officers urged the Pentagon to cancel the plan. Donald Trump has now bowed to that pressure. He said many good and well-meaning people didn't want to watch Hassan die. The president called him scum, however, and said the relatives of Hassan's victims could still attend his execution by firing squad.
2: Ukraine has attacked one of Russia's biggest oil refineries, hours after President Zelensky said his country would resume strikes. He accused Moscow of failing to respect the energy truce, which President Trump declared on Sunday. But the Kremlin spokesman accused Ukraine and Mr. Zelensky of being unwilling to engage with what he said were US peace efforts. The governor of Russia's Ryazan region said a massive Ukrainian drone assault had set the refinery ablaze. The European Union and Gulf states have postponed a joint summit due to be held in Saudi Arabia as the kingdom faces sustained attacks from Yemen's Houthis. The security situation there has grown increasingly tense. Here's Anbarasa Netarajan.
4: The postponement of the flagship conference between the EU and the Gulf countries has come as a blow to Saudi Arabia's attempts to host international events despite the escalating conflict with the Houthis in neighbouring Yemen. Repeated attacks on the airport in the capital Riyadh have highlighted how seriously the security situation has worsened. Saudi officials say at least 17 people were killed and more than 300 injured in aerial assaults on the airport, and it remains closed after the attacks. The Houthis say their attacks are in retaliation for deadly Saudi airstrikes in Yemen.
2: Norway's government is assessing whether its sovereign wealth fund should again be allowed to invest in firms that make nuclear weapons. The government is set to present its conclusions to Parliament. Mimi Swaby reports.
5: The Norwegian Sovereign Wealth Fund is the world's largest, with assets of more than $2.2 trillion. It currently excludes 14 companies which develop nuclear weapons or their components, following criticism over their role in the war in Gaza. But after a review of the fund's ethical guidelines, a public committee has recommended that several European and American companies could be used again, as long as they are based in allied nations.
2: BBC News. Senior figures in football's world governing body have told its president he's not fit to lead the organisation unless he answers key questions about his abandoned plan to sell off parts of the World Cup to private investors. Gianni Infantino apologised at the first meeting of FIFA's council since his proposals were scrapped, but a FIFA vice president, Debbie Hewitt, said she was disappointed that many questions about the plans remained unanswered. Russian authorities have detained the editor-in-chief of one of the country's leading independent newspapers, Novaya Gazeta. The publication says Sergei Sokolov's home was searched as part of a police investigation into one of his employees. Earlier this year, police raided Novaya Gazeta's newsroom. It's designated a foreign agent by the Kremlin. A roof has collapsed at a school in Pakistan, killing at least 32 children and a teacher. A hospital spokesman in Peshawar says 20 others were injured. Officials say rescue operations have now concluded. Narrow streets around the school had made the complex rescue difficult. Archaeologists have discovered what they believe could be the earliest evidence of lethal violence by one human against another. The finding adds to the notion that such violence was more common and dates further back than currently thought. Our science correspondent is Palab Ghosh.
6: From the angle of the wound, the researchers believe that the spear entered the person's chest, passed through the body, probably damaging a lung and major blood vessels, and exited through the left shoulder blade. The wounded Neanderthal lived around 75,000 years ago, and their left shoulder blade, their right hand, three ribs, and some of their teeth were unearthed in a cave in Iraqi Kurdistan. Scientists can't tell for sure whether these Neanderthals were hurt by a companion during a hunt or murdered by a rival.
2: BBC News.
1: You're listening to Outside Source, live on the BBC World Service. We normally begin the programme from our small desk in the middle of the newsroom, but we've just taken the short walk up one floor to the headquarters of BBC Verify, because the Verify team, I have two of them with us, have done an investigation which has found that there has been no public outcome to investigations that the Israeli military, the IDF, said it would carry out into hundreds of killings and injuries that the IDF had been accused of. Two of the journalists who've been working on the investigation are Merlin Thomas and Mariam Ahmed. Mariam, tell us the data that you went through in order to have a look at all this.
7: Sure. So we built a custom AI tool which sifted through about 60,000 news reports to find incidents where the IDF had been accused of killing or injuring people and where they had said that they would investigate or look into what had happened. So this AI tool flagged about 5,000 reports that could be relevant to our search, and then the two of us, plus our colleagues, went through every single one and manually checked whether they were relevant. The next step was we took out any duplicate reports and then performed another manual check.
1: Why has there been no outcome, Merlin?
8: It's a really good question. It's something that we've been trying to find out the answer to. We asked the IDF about all of our cases multiple times, and we actually only received information about two of the incidents that we flagged to them, and they said that those two incidents were still under review. Now, the question of transparency and why we haven't been getting answers to these questions is something that we've been trying to get to the bottom of, and the military justice system is incredibly complex. It has multi-layers, going from everything from the command operational reviews all the way to criminal investigations, but crucially, there are guidelines as to how investigations should be carried out. The ICRC, which is an organisation that helps ensure the rules of war kept in the battlefield, in war zones, they have guidelines to say that investigations should be thorough, impartial, prompt, and as transparent as possible.
1: Mariam, take us through then some of the examples that you looked at.
7: So we found a number of examples spread across Gaza, the West Bank, Lebanon and Israel, and in Israeli detention. And there were some really high profile incidents in there as well.
8: For example, there's one in particular of a mother and daughter who were killed in the grounds of a church in Gaza. And this was back in December 2023. And I remember covering this particular incident because I spoke to the IDF myself. As journalists do, we asked them for details of what happened. And they came back to me and they said that this incident was under review. Fast forward 2 years, the war goes on and strikes continue and the stories change and we continue to follow them. But I remember this one particular incident and I went back to them and I asked them, what happened to this particular review? What came of it? And I got the answer that this incident was still under review. And that's when I got the idea, how many other cases are there just like this one?
1: And when you get an idea like that, Merlin, tell us who you recruit then in this particular team, including Mariam, to try to get some answers.
8: Well, in this case, this would have been impossible to do manually, just, you know, as just humans ourselves. And that's why using this AI tool was so crucial as a gathering mechanism to find all of these different sources of information. And that's where Mariam came in.
7: Yeah, exactly. We wouldn't have been able to do this manually, as Merlin said. As I mentioned earlier, we sifted through over 60,000 reports with the help of AI.
1: And you said that you designed that AI tool. Is this a new technology? Would you have been able to do this 6 months ago?
7: This isn't something that we would have been able to do before these large language models were released in the public domain. So it's kind of very much using the latest technology in AI.
1: And Merlin, looking at those incidents that you've been going through in detail, are there any organisations out there, to your knowledge, who have been investigating in this degree of depth?
8: Well, there is an Israeli human rights group called Yesh Din who have been monitoring military investigations since about 2006. Now, they use Freedom of Information Act. That's a different law entirely that works in Israel. But for journalists, for other actors outside of Israel who are trying to understand what's going on, this is, as far as we know, one of the largest kind of systematic efforts to try and understand and cut through what is actually happening in the Israeli military justice system.
1: And Merlin, it might be, you know, difficult question because it strays into politics, but within Israel itself, is there an appetite, as far as you or our colleagues can see it, to see these kind of investigations, given that there is a general election coming up and given that Mr. Netanyahu wants to retain power?
8: One former top Israeli lawyer who worked inside the IDF said, you know, prosecuting their own is difficult. It's not popular in any law-abiding country. That's what one lawyer told me. And I think it's very difficult in that sort of political climate. And that's what he said, that when people are sending off their sons and daughters into war, they want to know that they are protected and not being investigated by a system. Now, it's worth saying that the IDF did say that they take every allegation about conduct that may be inconsistent with the law or IDF directives with the utmost seriousness.
1: Mariam, when you look at the models that you've helped to design that have sifted through so much information, are you able to use the tools and techniques that you've done there in other investigations?
7: We hope that we will be able to. This was one of the first investigations where we used AI to sift through data on such a huge scale, and this has really just opened up so many possibilities in terms of the kinds of investigations we can carry out.
1: How long does it take AI to do all that?
7: The AI itself doesn't take very long. It's the manually checking every single result that takes a long time, because we need to be absolutely sure that every single result is correct.
1: And do you get an understanding when you sift through how much that it immediately gets correct and how much that you as a human have to change?
7: It's difficult to put a number on that, but we were quite impressed with the performance of these models and with the accuracy of them, and it saved huge, huge amounts of time.
1: Mariam Ahmed and Merlin Thomas, thank you, from BBC Verify. This is Outside Source live on the BBC World Service. The Prime Minister of Albania, Edi Rama, has insisted that he will not resign following student protests which turned violent. And we've been seeing some of the pictures of those protests come here into our building over the last couple of days. On Wednesday, tens of thousands of students protested in the capital, Tirana, setting a government building and two banks ablaze, demanding the Prime Minister's resignation. The police responded with water cannon and tear gas. There has been another march today. Mr. Rama has accused the opposition of organising the protests. Demonstrators are angry at what they say are poor university conditions, dire job prospects and widespread corruption. Let's hear from a few of those protesters, Emir, Lorenzo and Livia.
9: I mean, the first day, it was honestly scary. It was the first time I'd been tear gassed. And these last 2 days, I've just been trying to contribute to the protest by buying physiological water, like saline solution, masks, and trying to help people out and help the ones that are affected.
1: Lorenzo, you've been out protesting, and you may have seen that the government has called for self-restraint and maturity, saying Albania does not need to burn to change. What do you think about that?
10: It's because of them that the people acted like this, the students acted like this. I mean, violence in our mind, in human mind, in our psyche, is the last reserve to take what we want and what we deserve. They didn't listen to us. With everything that we talk, they make it a joke. And now they are using their only card, which is, well, we want to be part of Europe. This is not Europe, etc. Meanwhile, this is the exact reason why everyone here in Albania is protesting, because they act like they want to enter Europe. Meanwhile, they don't act like Europeans.
11: Yeah, the biggest problem, we would say, is that they had 13 years to change things. They'd had 130 plus days where they could have, let's talk, let's discuss together what's the problem. And they want to discuss now that the people are turning the city upside down. I don't think it's correct of them to say this. And the people are very clear on what they want. They want Rama resignation, and that's the only thing that we want to do. So that could only be done by the president, by the prime minister. No need to go down and talk.
10: That was one of the other students, and I also want to add this. So Edi Rama and also the opposition party have been in power for so long, and yet they call themselves the future. When you have had so much time, how can you call yourself the future, the new? You can't call yourself the new when you have had so much time. It's a narrative that they are still using. They even used it today against us. They said to us that, well, we are ready to listen to you. Yeah, but are you ready to change? It's another thing listening to us and another thing changing. We want things to change, not just to be listened. Even you are listening to me now, but the thing is that, does this change anything? This is what matters to us. It's much deeper than they are making it.
1: When you say you want change, what exactly is it that you want? And let's go to Emir for this.
12: Hi, I just wanted to add something because I was listening to other students. There should be something clear that John Kennedy used this phrase, and I wanna restate it again. Those who make peaceful revolution impossible make violent revolution inevitable. And this is the exact situation that we are right now. When we say, what changes do you want? We want changes in everything. We want changes in education. We want changes because we don't want our protected land to be given out away because a specific investor comes. We want to change the way corruption works here. We don't want a corrupt country. We want students to have better education. We need the whole, for example, in Tirana, you cannot have an economic situation that benefits you. You have to work. Two people have to work in order to be able to rent an apartment. We don't have a democracy here. Is this an autocrat? And whoever tries to speak against, you are completely pressured. People are said, if you go out protesting, we will make your parents go out of their job. They want to make an image of Albania as a democratic country. It's the exact opposite. We have an autocrat there who is trying his best to maintain his power, even though he's been there for 13 years. This is the situation now. That's why the students and everything that's happening is so chaotic. We feel like we don't have any other choice left.
1: The Prime Minister has said his government denies corruption and also says he'd be ready to discuss the rising cost of education. Livia, in many countries, if you want a change in education policy, more money for education, you simply go to vote for a party that promises that. Can you do that in Albania?
9: Well, the problem with Albania is that voting works in patronage. Voting is a service that can be bought. And if it can't be bought, then your vote is practically threatened. You're practically being threatened to vote. There's spies that work just the way that they did 35 years ago when we were still under communism. Our generation sees this as the ridiculous thing that it is. We no longer believe in the documents that our government posts. We no longer believe in their declarations. We don't believe in the interviews that they give because we have seen time and time again. The first time that I went out to vote, I had my neighbors coming up to me and trying to pressure me into telling them my vote. That paired up with the fact that it's pretty much the common narrative here that people are going to find out who you voted, where you voted, how you voted. That scares people into either voting for the party that is now in power or whatever party it is in exchange for benefits of any sort, really. Like I've heard ridiculous things.
1: Livia, you were injured when you protested. How did you get injured?
9: Sorry, because I'm still a bit wrecked up from that, like emotionally. Well,
1: take your time.
9: While I was trying to find people who were hurt in order to dispense physiological water, Some of the people started running because of the police, and we got caught up in the crowd, which made me stand against the wall. The wall was the wall of the Twin Towers building that is in front of the pyramid in Tirana, for those who know. And there I was pretty much sandwiched in between the protesters and police, and a brick that was meant to be aimed at the police actually caught my foot. And luckily I was able, like someone who was inside the building was able to pry open the sliding doors for me to go in. But even after that, part of the building caught on fire, so there was smoke inside of the building. And we had to escape, which then, it was just very scary, is what I'm going to say, and unnecessary, I think. I think that our prime minister, if he really is concerned about the safety of the Albanian people, he needs to resign.
1: In recent years in the European Union, many younger Albanians have left their home country to go to get better work elsewhere in Europe. How are you all thinking about that? Is your long-term future for each of you in Albania itself? Let's hear from Lorenzo.
10: We have chosen to stay here. That's why we are protesting. And that's it.
1: And Emir?
12: I myself see my future in Albania. I'm not planning to move out. I'm planning to live here. That's why we want a change here, because we see the future in Albania, and we see Albania as part of the Europe, not only as a geographic location, but also in policies. We want an Albanian country that behaves like a European country. Also, if I may add something, here voting doesn't work. Why? Because we have an electoral code that completely ruins every opposition. You can see how unfair the electoral code is here, because for example, one member of the parliament was voted from, I think, 12,000 votes for the political party that's right now the Socialist Party. And you had other parties which needed 18,000 votes. So it's completely unfair. It's like one vote for them equals seven votes for other political parties. So it's technically impossible for you to overthrow him. That's why people are feeling like, what's happening here? Are we prisoners in our own country? That's how people feel.
9: You know, when I've traveled, I've really enjoyed my stay abroad, but I believe that Albania has the resources and the capacity and the youth to become a way better country than it is. And I really want to live here and to live in Albania and to contribute to the future of Albania, along with the other students at the protest.
1: Protesters Emir, Lorenzo and Livia in Albania. Well, let's get some more context with Besar Ligmeta, editor of the Balkan Investigative Reporting Network in Albania. Thank you so much for joining us, Besar. Firstly, the protesters there were saying that the voting system was rigged against them. Is voting fair in Albania?
13: Well, according to international monitors who monitor Albania's elections, the voting in the last few elections, including the ones won by the ruling party of Prime Minister Edi Rama, were neither free and fair. Basically, the level playing field is not equal for all political parties. The two big parties, particularly Rama's Socialist Party, control most of the media outlets. They have huge access to finances, to public finances. And also they have a huge influence on the public administration, which is used or pressured to actually produce, become an electoral machinery and produce votes for the ruling party and to influence other people to vote for it. So the elections are not exactly as free as and fair. And this creates a crisis of legitimacy, which has gotten worse year after year. And after every election cycle, so we have young people now contesting not only the majority of Prime Minister Edi Rama, but also the opposition, which has been weak and has failed to reform.
1: And when it comes to the protests, it hasn't just been the protests of the last 2 days by students. There's been a protest movement. We've seen that in July this year. What sparked those earlier protests in the summer?
13: Well, the summer protests were sparked by this resort in southern Albania, in a protected area, by investors linked to Jared Kushner and other local oligarchs, which for the in this protected area, which the government provided very little transparency. So there were companies which were registered offshore. There were people with criminal backgrounds that were basically ripping off the land from local villagers. The construction in the area was against what we understand law, but also better European practices, because this is a possible Natura 2000 protected area in the future in the European Union. So unfortunately, this the treatment of this investment and the treatment of protests against it sparked a national movement which was called as the Flamingo Revolution, after the bird, which is a protected species in this lagoon where they planned the investment. But protests have been ongoing since June in Albania, almost on daily basis, and they've been peaceful. They've brought tens of thousands of people in the street, but the governor, Prime Minister Edi Rama, turned a deaf ear against them. Rama said that pretty much this investment will go ahead as long as he is prime minister. He has refused any possible, or he has refused to offer any possible signs of dialogue toward the protesters, which are pretty much asking for his resignation.
1: Albania is also trying to become a member of the European Union. It made a first application back in 2009, and accession talks are underway. One of the things that the EU looks for from potential members is steps to take against corruption. How is Albania on that front?
13: It's a contradictory tale. On the one side, we have this institution called the Special Structure Against Organized Crime and Corruption, which was created on the behest of the US and the European Union, and with a lot of support from them, meaning that these are a special prosecution office investigating high-level corruption, and which has produced some really incredible cases, but also which has brought to the forefront of people the how systematic corruption and ties to organized crime are in the Rama government. So we have his two main deputies, which are charged with corruption and money laundering. We have the mayor of the capital in prison for corruption and money laundering. We have other high-level officials, including mayors or former MPs, charged for similar offenses. And these allegations of corruption, which are systematic, go up to the doorstep of the prime minister. Unfortunately, the prime minister hasn't responded politically to this problem. He has only said that whoever gets involved in corruption from his long list of officials is their personal problem. But he's not addressed it as an issue that has to do with his governance system.
1: Does he still have a significant power base, Edi Rama, the Prime Minister?
13: I think his power base has eroded. It was never as strong. I mean, he gets a lot of MPs elected in parliament because it has a powerful political machinery. But that machinery does collect votes through corruption and coercion, meaning corrupt officials who steal the public coffers for 4 years in power use those money to buy votes, use those money to coerce voters in order to receive services, and particularly, which is worrying, the influence of organized crime, who would either get selected directly in parliament, as we've seen in the past, members of organized crime, but also who elects proxies and collects votes. So this kind of system, it's not democratic and fair, and this is why people are rallying against it.
1: Vesalij Meta, editor of the Balkan Investigative Reporting Network in Albania, many thanks for joining us. And there is analysis of the protests in Albania, particularly the circumstances surrounding the outbreak of protests in June, July, on the Europe section of our BBC website, where the main headline is the fact that Russia accuses Ukraine of attacking an oil refinery, after President Zelensky said strikes would resume. This is Outside Source.
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1: You're listening to Outside Source live on the BBC World Service. In a few minutes' time, we'll ask the question, how far back does violence go? Archaeologists have discovered what they believe could be the earliest evidence of lethal violence by one human against another. Researchers found the 75,000-year-old shoulder blade of a Neanderthal in a cave in Iraqi Kurdistan. Our science correspondent, Pallav Ghosh, will tell us more.
2: BBC News with Sue Montgomery. President Trump says the execution of army psychiatrist Nidal Hassan will not be live-streamed. He said the event may be viewed in person by the immediate families of the victims if they so choose. Hassan killed 13 unarmed soldiers at a Texas military base in 2009. The Houthis in Yemen have attacked the presidential palace in the port city of Aden, the seat of the internationally recognised government. The Iran-backed movement says the palace was being used as an operations centre, commanded by Saudi officers. Senior figures in football's world governing body have told its president he's not fit to lead the organisation unless he answers key questions about his abandoned plan to sell off parts of the World Cup to private investors. Gianni Infantino apologised to the first meeting of FIFA's council since his proposals were scrapped. NATO Secretary-General Mark Rutte says he's discussed the importance of an energy ceasefire during talks in Brussels with Volodymyr Zelensky. The Ukrainian president is there for talks with EU leaders. At least 32 children and a teacher have been killed after a roof collapsed at a school in Peshawar in Pakistan. Reports from Sudan say at least 5 children have been killed in an airstrike in North Kordofan state. The Sudanese army has not commented. Archaeologists have discovered what they believe could be the earliest evidence of lethal violence by one human against another. Researchers found the 75,000-year-old shoulder blade of a Neanderthal in a cave in Iraqi Kurdistan with a 15-millimetre hole through it. The angle of the wound suggests a spear entered the victim's chest and exited through the left shoulder blade. BBC News.
1: You're listening to Outside Source live on the BBC World Service. We start this half of the programme in Pakistan, where, as the news bulletin was saying, hospital officials say at least 32 pupils and a teacher have been killed after a school roof collapsed in the northwestern Pakistani city of Peshawar. Let's bring in Tarhub Ashgar from BBC Urdu. Take us through what happened, please, Tarhub.
16: This incident happened early in the morning around 10 a.m. And when this incident happened, there was a school that was 3 floors of a school, and suddenly all the roofs of those 3 floors collapsed. And there was a loud voice when this incident happened. According to police officials, there were approximately 220 children at the time when this incident happened. And unfortunately, from that 220 children, 33 lost their lives, and one female teacher lost her life in this incident. This incident is not new in Pakistan. A few months back, the same kind of an incident happened in a city of Lahore, where a dozen children died during the school timings when the roof collapsed. So this is similar kind of an incident. This happened, according to the officials. The building structure was not good. It was the quality of material that was used in constructing the building was of low quality, and that resulted in this incident.
1: Are schools regularly inspected to make sure that the buildings are safe?
16: According to the person who owns the school, who is later then arrested by the authorities, claimed that this school was built 1.5 years ago, and it was built according to the SOPs. His claims were that people, the team, who inspect the building structure came in, they approved it, and then they have started the school. But unfortunately, these are the claims, and then the authorities said that we are going to take a strict action against the people who are involved in it, and they have also arrested the owner of a school.
1: I see. And for the parents of those 32 pupils, this must have been an agonizing time. Are they being looked after?
16: When this incident happened, we have seen such sad scenes. Every parent, everybody was trying to figure out about the whereabouts of their children. Most of the children who died were later on shifted to the Lady Reading Hospital. And when this, we have also talked to the eyewitnesses, and according to them, when this incident happened, a loud voice, they heard the loud voice, and they instantly ran towards that, to the spot. Because this school was located in a residential area, and they said that when this incident happened, they instantly reached to the point, they tried to dig out the broken structure and tried to take out the children who were alive. But there were a lot of children who were taking classes in these three floors. So the children who were actually sitting in the lower floor, mostly they died, and their age was between 4 years to till 14 years. And we have seen the funerals have been done of the children, but we have seen sad cries. We have seen parents asking for the justice.
1: And when they ask for justice, when you look at the legal system, what might that promise?
16: We have seen previously, when the last incident happened, we have seen a person who owns the school was arrested, and then the inquiry committee was made, and then they tried to figure out what were the reasons, and same thing is happening now. So we, as such, we haven't seen anything yet, and FIR, the first incident report, is being registered, but nothing so far. But according to the Prime Minister and the authorities, they said that we are going to take strict action according to the law.
1: Tadhubashkar from BBC Urdu, thank you so much.

0: This is Outside Source on the BBC. A major international study has predicted that the number of people diagnosed with dementia could double by 2050. Researchers at the University of New South Wales in Australia believe more than 24 million people will develop the disease by the middle of the century. It says demand for care as a result will explode and that women will be disproportionately affected. They are essentially the majority of carers, not men. In the conversation we're about to hear, I've spoken to people who have all cared for a family member with dementia. Vivian Dawes from Australia cared for her husband David, who died this year at the age of 85 after many years with dementia. Amanda Anipu in northern Ghana is looking after her 91-year-old mother, Anali, and based on her own experience of caregiving, she set up a foundation in her mother's name to support caregivers. We were also joined by Carmel Gagan in the Republic of Ireland. Carmel firstly shared the hardest part of caring for her late mother, Angela, who lived with vascular dementia.
1: I suppose in the beginning when we didn't know what was wrong with mom and we finally got a diagnosis, but then with the diagnosis, there was absolutely no information. So while I had a name, she had mixed dementia. I didn't actually know what it meant. So we went home thinking, well, we have a name, so it can't, you know, it's something that's there. But over then the next number of years, it just got more difficult, obviously, as it progressed. And nobody had really told me what was coming down the line and what the forms. She had two forms of dementia. She had vascular and frontotemporal. And nobody explained that. It was all put down to an aging process, which I knew couldn't have been right. So I ended up going back to education myself to educate myself more to be an advocate for mom and to be able to ask questions and have more an idea of what she was entitled to and how best to protect her as a person and as my mom.
0: Carmel, you cared for so many years for your mother, Angela. And I'd like to bring in Amanda in northern Ghana because you look after your 91-year-old mother, Anali, who is still alive. How is she right now, Amanda?
2: All right. Thank you, James. So apart from the memory loss, she's doing relatively well at present. Like many older people, she sometimes experiences health challenges, including episodes of abnormal blood pressure. My mother was diagnosed Alzheimer's dementia in 2011. When she started with this memory loss issue, we did not really even understand what was going on. And she would hide her own belongings and then accuse everyone in the house of stealing her things. When she was diagnosed and it became a responsibility to care for her, I can say that 90% of my search engine on Google was always about dementia, Alzheimer's, and those things. Awareness is not there, especially in this part of the country, northern Ghana. Misconceptions and all that. So my friend has always been Google, trying to find out what I can do myself to be able to take good care of my mother.
0: And Amanda, I know that in the part of Ghana in which you are, you've spoken about misconceptions. And those misconceptions can mean that older women with dementia pay a pretty severe price. Can you tell me about that?
2: Absolutely. Dementia may be mistaken for ordinary aging, one, or changes in behavior and memory may be misunderstood. Some of the misconceptions could be stigma around spirituality because of the way or the trait the person is exhibiting. Sometimes if you are not fortunate and you are not in an enlightened community, they may think that it's witchcraft. And there's a particular area in northern Ghana called Gambaga where there are supposed witchcraft camp, where when someone is exhibiting traits of this sort, they send them there. Because it gets to a point where your loved one may not be able to even answer questions rightly. They can ask her, are you a witch? And she would comfortably say, yes, I am a witch. That is how dementia can affect someone's brain. You ask her, are you a witch? She can comfortably say, I'm a witch without knowing what she's saying. And with that, people take the information and run with it, and they tag you as a witch, or it is spiritual attack, sort of. And the stigma and everything that comes with it. Dementia is a family issue. When it affects an individual in the family, it is the whole family issue, not just that person.
0: Vivian, listening to Amanda and Carmel, your thoughts so far?
3: Well, it was fascinating hearing those stories. Thank you. I cared for my husband, who died earlier this year after about 17 years with dementia, Alzheimer's. And he actually grew up in Zimbabwe and used to talk a lot about witchcraft and the effect on the community. So I can understand that and how complicated, how much more complicated that sort of community awareness makes the situation.
0: Carmel and Amanda, as you watched your respective mothers decline, and Vivian, you did so with your husband, David, were you each able to remember what they were like before dementia set in? Were you able to protect that memory, Carmel, of your mother?
1: Yes, absolutely. And you have to remember that there are hundreds of types of dementia, and everybody thinks it affects the short-term memory, which it doesn't. That's Alzheimer's. So my mom was very aware of what was happening. And while the last year of her life, she was nonverbal, we communicated in other ways. So she, and just to go back there to Vivian, spoke about hearing. The sensory challenges are huge with dementia. And that was one of the things, the first, if knowing now, was mom's hearing. She kept saying, you know, she couldn't hear. And then it was like the eating. She stopped eating. And I discovered it was because she wasn't tasty. So introducing spices to her food. Touch, mom would touch. She couldn't tell the difference between hot and cold. So she would touch a hot stove.
0: Amanda, are you able to retain memories of your mother, Annalie, before she had dementia?
2: Yes. While a little child, I remember my mom to be someone who likes to do everything for herself. She would cook by herself. She would do everything. She would go fetch water by herself. At that time, we did not have a standpipe in our house. So she basically does everything for herself. She goes to church. She goes for daily mass every day. She attends almost every funeral in the community, every wedding in the community she would attend. She was basically doing everything for herself. But looking back, I believe, like I said, she started with the symptoms around 2010 when we first noticed the changes in her memory behavior, like I mentioned earlier, where she would place her own things under her bed, thinking that she's hiding them. You know, people visit her, and when they give her some things like Milos and those beverages and other things, she will hide them under her bed, and then she will not accuse the people living with her. At about that time, I was no longer living. I was in school. I wasn't living with her when all this started. We were only being reported to that, oh, this is the behavior of mom, or this is the behavior of grandma and all that. Like her early memories of her, I know my mom is the loving type. She goes to market. She shops on her own. She doesn't send anyone to the market because she would think that you wouldn't buy her things well for her. That's the kind of person she was. She was very vibrant and very industrious. She was doing petty trading and all that until the 2010 when things set in. And then up to now that she became incapacitated, and basically we have to do everything for her.
0: You've painted such a vivid picture of what she was like and what she is like, Amanda, of your mother, Annalie. Thank you. And Vivienne, when it comes to your late husband, David, I know he was a barrister. He must have been highly talkative, given that that's what barristers do. I know he was interested in history. Can you tell us your memories of him before dementia set in?
3: Yes, I certainly remember what he was like. He was an intelligent man. He loved reading law and history, We would go swimming together. He liked swimming at the beach, snorkeling, looking at the fish. That was something we liked doing together. He had a dog. He was very attached to the dog and would walk the dog regularly. And we had a nice, normal life, the sort of life that people in Australia have. Sunny there, so you're outside a lot. He had 3 years in care at the end, and he had to walk with a stroller. And it had a compartment in the seat, and sometimes I would open it and there'd be his toothbrush and an apple and maybe a pair of underwear, random things that he'd sort of hidden away. And it was really very odd to see that he'd thought that that was a good thing to do.

0: I thought, if he comes into my room now and wants anything, I'm going to scream at him. I was just so tired. And I didn't want to scream at him. So that was the watershed of him going into care, which he, of course, described as me dumping him. So there's some very difficult aspects to this.
1: Amanda, how has looking after your mother, Annalie, affected your own life?
2: The demands became so difficult that I had to step away from, that's one of the saddest parts, I had to step away from work, because at a point, we were not getting reliable and committed people to support. I was working with an international NGO, but at a point, you know, juggling between deadlines and then this stress, sometimes you could go to work visibly stressed because she hasn't slept throughout the night or even two nights. And because she hasn't slept, you cannot also sleep well. And because of the lack of information and then others, that is why I decided to set up an Ali Legacy Foundation to be able to educate and sensitize people who are in my situation, especially caregivers.
1: On that point of other families, Carmel, Vivian and Amanda, there will be people listening who have recently become carers to parents or to husbands or wives, and who may be dreading the prospect of the next few months and years. What advice would you have for those who are now becoming carers to family members with dementia, Carmel?
3: Probably the first thing and the main thing is that you carve out some time for yourself. Because, as we've said there, if you're not in the right space, you do burn out. And I think that was the biggest thing I can relate, is because I thought nobody could look after Mom like I did. I was afraid to leave her. I was afraid to take time out. And it was constant. If you did go somewhere, you were always thinking about her and checking home. So that's, you have to mind yourself. If you don't mind yourself, there is no one else going to do it.
1: To you, Vivian, what one piece of advice would you give anyone who's becoming a carer?
0: Well, I certainly agree that carers have to look after themselves, because we're not super people. We're just ordinary human beings.
1: Last word to you, Amanda. What one piece of advice would you give?
2: Do not be afraid to ask for help. Yeah, don't think you can do it all alone. For a long time, many of us may feel that because we are the children or relatives of the person living with dementia, we must be able to manage everything ourselves. But caregiving is not something one person should have to carry alone. I would also encourage caregivers not to feel guilty that pursuing their livelihoods or acknowledging that they are struggling, needing help, try to do something that's, because it's also financially draining, in as much as it is mentally and emotionally draining, it's also financially draining. So try to do something if you can.
1: Our thanks to Amanda Anipu in Ghana, to Vivian Dawes from Australia, and to Carmel Gagan in Ireland. This is Outside Source, live on the BBC World Service. How far back can we track violence, and what happened to one rather unlucky Neanderthal who was carrying about their day when they got severely injured? Let's bring in our science correspondent, Pallab Ghosh. Tell us the story of this Neanderthal.
4: This Neanderthal lived 75,000 years ago in what is now Iraqi Kurdistan. And it was found in a cave, which has been a rich source of Neanderthal remains. But this particular Neanderthal was found in 2020, fairly recently. And it was just fragments of his remains, a shoulder bone, some ribs, his left hand, and some teeth. But the crucial thing was the shoulder blade, because there was a hole in it. And the researchers did some careful analysis, and they determined that it was most likely formed by a spear that had been put into his chest, a heart shot possibly, but it probably missed the heart, but it caused enough damage to probably kill him. And so This is

0: the latest in a small but growing amount of evidence suggesting that there might have been human-on-human conflict far back in time.
1: Would we have any idea of knowing? I mean, it's a foolish question. Could this have been a hunting accident, or is there enough evidence around that time to suggest that a wound like that was probably caused by intercommunal violence?
0: This is the ultimate forensic science case. And how on earth do you know
1: exactly
0: how that was caused? And the researchers admit in their paper that it may well have been an accident caused by hunting. But they feel that the more likely explanation is through a deliberate attack. And there was another find in the same cave that has a similar pattern. And there have been other finds earlier on in Spain of brutality among Neanderthals. And again, you don't know what's going on from a few cracks, from a few fragments of skeleton. But as the evidence starts mounting, some researchers are beginning to assess whether violence was more common. I mean, obviously, people were killed for a long time. People were deliberately killed for a long time. It had been thought that killing had become popular, or organised killing wars had become popular with the advent of agriculture, when people had stuff and land and they settled. But gradually that view has begun to shift. Killing did occur when we were hunter-gatherers, but the live scientific debate is to what extent did it go on and whether it was organised.
1: Can you paint us then a picture as complete as possible about life then for Neanderthals, 75,000 years ago? You said they were hunter-gatherers.
0: Oh, I wish I could do that. It's, you know, it's anyone's guess. I mean, all we have. Just imagine trying to look through this tiny letterbox of a few fragments of bones and then trying to piece together an entire world, an entire continent,
1: yes,
0: an entire history just from that. And that is what evolutionary scientists are trying to do on these fragments of information. And based on that peephole, it does seem to be moving towards a more violent past, certainly for Neanderthals, far back in time.
1: And those remains were found in Iraqi Kurdistan, as you said, in a cave. Where else might researchers and archaeologists want to look in order to find more evidence?
0: Well, Neanderthals were widespread from Europe to Central and other parts of Asia. So those are the places to look. But, you know, they are by no, you know, we were around, our kind, Homo sapiens, were also overlapped with them. So perhaps it's time to look at where we,
1: yes,
0: tend to be at that time, which was mostly in Africa at that time.
1: And what happened to Neanderthals?
0: They died out for some reason. There's been speculation as to why that might be, but we actually coexisted with them for few thousand years, until 40,000 years ago. So was it the climate? Was it us being more efficient and taking up their resources? Or was there some dreadful conflict? And an interesting fact is that most non-African people have a degree of Neanderthal, including you and me, because as Homo sapiens were leaving Africa, there was a bit of interbreeding going on as they met these kind of exotic humans. So they live on. They live on in you and me and most non-Africans across the world.
1: So that poor fellow who might have been out hunting one day only to get a spear through his chest, that's one of our mutual ancestors, potentially.
0: Potentially.
1: Palav Ghosh, our science correspondent, thank you so much for dropping by our desk here, painting a picture of life on this planet 75,000 years ago, following the fact that yesterday on the program we reported on a shipwreck 4,500 years ago. When I reported on that shipwreck, it felt pretty ancient. That, of course, is nothing in comparison to the prehistory that Palav has come to speak to us about. And you can find more of his stories on the science section of the BBC News website. And on our main page at the moment, we have continuing reports from the United States, given the fact that President Trump has called off the live stream of a Fort Hood attacker's execution by firing squad. We'll bring you that story in the next hour on Outside Source.
2: Here's your WRP forecast for Friday. Nice will remain very pleasant, sunny, and 22 degrees on the coast. Rain is coming, however, from the northwest, affecting Normandy first, with only 17 degrees at the most. Then Paris will get wet in the late afternoon, with around 20 degrees. Have a great day and keep spreading the word around. WRP's fundraiser is still on. Thank you.

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1: Welcome to Outside Source with me, James Reynolds, live from the floor of the BBC's newsroom in central London. Last week on this programme, we reported on the fact that the US Secretary of Defence, Pete Hegseth, was announcing the planned live streaming to the public of the planned execution of former US Army psychiatrist Nidal Hassan by firing squad. Hassan fatally shot 13 unarmed US soldiers at a military base in Texas in 2009. We spent an awful lot of time on that program talking to those who had experienced firing squads to explain what that experience was like. Now, in the last few hours, we've heard from President Trump in a post on social media that although the execution by firing squad will go ahead, the live streaming part to the public will not. It is a U-turn then by the Trump administration. Our Washington correspondent will explain more.
2: BBC News with Sue Montgomery. President Trump has cancelled a plan by his Defence Secretary, Pete Hegseth, to live stream the execution of a former army psychiatrist, Nidal Hassan. He's scheduled to be put to death by firing squad in December. Our North America editor, Sarah Smith, reports.
3: President Trump has announced that he is cancelling the proposed live stream of the execution of Nidal Hassan, the gunman who killed 13 people at a US Army base in Texas in 2009. In a post on social media, Mr. Trump said, "Many very good and well-meaning people would rather not watch him die through streaming or any other visual device." He said the execution by firing squad will go ahead in December. The plan, announced by the Defence Secretary Pete Hegseth to broadcast the execution, had attracted widespread criticism, including from many of Donald Trump's own Republican colleagues.
2: The Houthis in Yemen have attacked the presidential palace in the port city of Aden, the seat of the internationally recognised government. The Iran-backed movement says the palace was being used as an operations centre commanded by Saudi officers. The Yemeni government says two security personnel have been killed and five ballistic missiles were used. Orla Geeran is in Aden.
4: From the Houthi point of view, this has been a display of power. It has been sending a message, not just here in Yemen, but to the international community, that they will not be ignored and that they are able to carry out these attacks despite the military might elsewhere. Now, I think one of the big questions continues to be whether or not the United States will get more involved on behalf of their allies, the Saudis. That is certainly something the Saudis would want, something they have been asking for. So far, President Trump has held back.
2: Senior figures in football's world governing body have told its president he's not fit to lead the organisation unless he answers key questions about his abandoned plan to sell off parts of the World Cup to private investors. Gianni Infantino apologised to the first meeting of FIFA's council since his proposals were scrapped. But a FIFA vice president, Debbie Hewitt, said she was disappointed that many questions remain unanswered.
5: If that's what he regrets, he has the opportunity now to put that right and to share that documentation. Because if he realises with regret that that was his intention, then it's really perplexing to not understand why he's not shared those papers.
2: Reports from Sudan say at least five children have been killed in an airstrike in North Kordofan state. The Emergency Lawyers Group, which monitors violence against civilians, says an army aircraft struck a house in Abu Zaima. The Sudanese army has not commented. World News from the BBC. NATO Secretary-General Mark Rutte says he's discussed the importance of an energy ceasefire during talks in Brussels with Volodymyr Zelensky. The Ukrainian president is in the Belgian capital for talks and a summit with EU leaders after resuming strikes on Russian oil facilities. He accused Moscow of failing to respect an energy truce declared by President Trump on Sunday. A new rebel coalition in the Democratic Republic of Congo has accused President Felix Tshisekedi of undermining peace efforts to end the conflict in the east of the country. A spokesman told the BBC that government forces and allied militias have repeatedly attacked civilians in rebel-controlled areas, despite ongoing diplomatic initiatives. Albanian riot police have deployed tear gas in Tirana against students protesting for a third day about education standards, living costs and alleged government corruption. The Prime Minister, Edi Rama, has insisted that he will not resign. Archaeologists have discovered what they believe could be the earliest evidence of lethal violence by one human against another. Researchers found the 75,000-year-old shoulder blade of a Neanderthal in a cave in Iraqi Kurdistan with a 15mm hole through it. The angle of the wound suggests a spear entered the victim's chest, passed through the body, probably damaging a lung and major blood vessels, and exited through the left shoulder blade. Dr. Emma Pomeroy from the University of Cambridge led the study.
6: What we have is a new individual. What's remarkable is that they seem to have had a major injury to their face, which they had survived, but which split one of their teeth. And then they also have what seems to be a stab wound from a wooden spear in their left shoulder, which happened around the time they died.
2: BBC News.
1: You're listening to Outside Source live on the BBC World Service. A story breaking in this newsroom in the last couple of hours comes from the social media account of President Trump. He has called off plans to stream for the public the Fort Hood attackers' execution by firing squad set for early December. The announcement that it would be live streamed was made by the Secretary of Defense a week ago. Let's bring in our North America correspondent, Anthony Zerka. At the time, the Defense Secretary said it would be live streamed for the public. Then what, the Vice President was a bit skeptical. Now, finally, the President has said no. Why the change of decision?
7: Right. Originally, the president said that he had approved this, but in the week after Pete Hegseth, the defense secretary, mentioned that this was going to be live streamed, it wasn't a big formal announcement. He said it during an appearance in San Diego, almost offhand. The firestorm that it created was creating very real headaches for this White House. The people who were opposing it, international groups, the United Nations, Donald Trump's domestic critics here in the U.S., but also allies, religious groups, the Catholic Church, conservatives in Congress, they all said that this was inappropriate. I think that pressure had built over the course of a week and a half to the point where Donald Trump had to make this announcement just to make this particular headache at a time when he has a lot of headaches running into these midterm elections in three weeks go away.
1: But he's insisted that the execution in early December will go ahead as planned. And that, who would attend that then?
7: Well, he said that it would be available to be witnessed by families if they wish, which is not out of keeping with common practice for civilian death penalties and civilian executions here in the United States. There are usually witnesses, journalists, members of the family, other officials who are there, but a much smaller much smaller group. With a military execution, it could be a similar sort of an arrangement. The Oklahoma bombing, when the perpetrator of the Oklahoma City bombing of the 1990s was executed, that was live streamed, but on closed circuit TV, so family members could watch. But there's no details on exactly how family members in this instance would be able to witness it if they chose.
1: Anthony, I don't know if you're aware that legal counsel for Nidal Hassan has told the BBC that the decision to cancel the live stream of the execution comes as no surprise. And he said it was not yet clear if Hassan was aware yet of Trump's reversal of the live stream decision. So reaction is coming in pretty quickly. And as you were suggesting there, perhaps Donald Trump wants a clearer way towards the midterm elections. What's at stake in those elections?
7: Well, control of the United States Congress is the primary thing at stake. Every single seat in the U.S. House of Representatives, 435 seats, they're all up for grabs, and control of that chamber, which is narrowly held by the Republicans right now. And there are about 30 4 of the 100 Senate seats up for re-election this term. Republicans have a slightly larger margin there, but it also appears that Democrats could take back control of that chamber. Then you throw in a number of governorships in key state legislators. It is the last chance for voters to weigh in on Donald Trump and his presidency during Donald Trump's presidency. This will be the last federal election before the next presidential election in 2028.
1: One of the issues they might be thinking about as they go to the polls will be energy prices. As Anthony, you've told us for many months, that's on voters' minds. And on Sunday, thinking perhaps of those prices, President Trump declared on Sunday that there was an energy truce between the warring parties of Russia and Ukraine. That short-lived truce, if ever it lived at all, has come undone. Ukraine has attacked one of Russia's biggest oil refineries, and Ukrainian officials say that Starshield satellite systems used by the military to guide drones have been restored and are operational. We want, Anthony, to keep you with us as we discuss some of these events and also bring in a couple of other BBC voices, Joe Inwood, our World Affairs correspondent, and Lisa Fox from BBC Russian. Joe, as any listener knows, you spent a lot of time in Ukraine reporting yourself. It looks like President Zelensky has come out on the offensive.
8: Yeah, he really has. I think, you know, you mentioned there the energy truce. I don't think it really ever existed off the pages of Truth Social, really. No, I don't think anyone signed up for it. And certainly, well, the Ukrainians say they did put it in place for 3 years, mainly because I think they wanted to at least look like they were giving it a chance. But you look at the pictures that came out of Ukraine over the weekend, clearly there were power cuts. Clearly, there had been targeting by the Russians of Ukrainian power plants, and so there really was no meaningful energy ceasefire. What we've seen today is that the Ukrainians have said they never stuck to it, so neither are we. And that's why we're seeing these reports of a fire at an oil facility south of a refinery south of Moscow, and President Zelensky coming out and explicitly saying it is over, we're going back on the offensive.
1: Let's bring in Lisa Fogt from BBC Russian. How does Russia see things?
9: Well, I think it is clear that any public squabble between the U.S. and Ukraine is music to Vladimir Putin's ears because there is currently a risk that the U.S. might stop providing Ukraine with intelligence or technical assistance, such as crucial Starlink support, as you mentioned, which would be a highly desirable outcome for Moscow. This has long been on Russia's wish list. And of course, as you mentioned, all of this is taking place against the backdrop of a diesel deal agreed upon by Presidents Trump and Putin, which was a moral victory for the Kremlin, because Russia essentially has managed to secure an easing of sanctions, done President Trump a favor at a very crucial time for them, which led to a major disagreement between the White House and Kyiv, all without sacrificing a single thing or making any peace commitments. So for now, they can just sit back, enjoy the quarrel, and of course, keep attacking Ukraine in the meantime.
1: And Anthony Zerker still with us in Washington. A former British Defence Secretary, Ben Wallace, from the Conservative Party, has just been interviewed by a BBC programme talking about President Trump. He says, when it comes to Ukraine and Russia, I think he wants Russia to win. I think his national security strategy that was published, I think it is very clear. He believes in spheres of influence. Is it seen in Washington that President Trump wants Russia to win, as Ben Wallace alleges?
7: I think certainly there are pro-Ukrainian politicians here in the United States in both parties, Republican and Democrat, who, if they don't come right out and say that, they harbor those suspicions. Donald Trump's relationship with Vladimir Putin, a warm relationship that goes back to his first presidential term. He has always said admiring things. He has deferred to Putin on controversial issues in the past. So it would be not surprising for many Americans here to believe that when push comes to shove, Donald Trump is more inclined to side with Vladimir Putin. And particularly when you throw in the prospect of higher energy prices and Donald Trump paying a political cost for the high price of diesel and Russia offering the ability to address that in some way, that makes Donald Trump even more inclined to side with the Russians. And so it seems, at least with the Starlink throttling over the past few days, take steps to make things more difficult for Ukraine in this war.
1: And Joe Inwood, stepping back a bit, are we in a rather unusual situation in which Ukraine's main international backer, the United States, is now accused of wanting the other side to win?
8: I think it is unprecedented. I mean, I think we should say for listeners, as the US is only the main backer as an single country, the European Union has given far, far more collectively. And so I think we do need to be careful to avoid repeating the points that President Trump, he uses incorrect figures often. But yeah, we are. The US was a huge backer of Ukraine, really vital. And now they are, as you say, they would deny it. I'm sure the officials would say, no, they're still backing Ukraine. And if they are still giving intelligence, which I think is uncertain about exactly what's going on. But yeah, there is certainly an ambiguity in American policy that did not exist before. And the thing I think, again, it's worth reflecting on is just what an extraordinary move it was last Friday for President Trump to say he was buying Russian diesel. It was... Until just 3 weeks before, he had stood in the White House and signed a bill in the name of his friend Lindsey Graham, which explicitly prevented or aimed to prevent other countries doing that. It was not just a reversal of policy, but doing the very thing the previous policy had been trying not to do. So we really are in extraordinary, extraordinary territory here.
1: Lisa, then, given what Anthony and Joe have said, does Russia look at President Trump and think we have a long-term ally here? We can wait as long as we want, but if we have him, we'll win the war?
9: I think it is hard to say, but I think it's clear that Russia is much more comfortable dealing and working with President Trump than with the previous administration, with Joe Biden, who was much more firm in his support of Ukraine. I think it should be noted that Russia, for example, publicly has never agreed to stop the attacks. We were discussing the energy truce, but it was President Trump who claimed that he had managed to broker some kind of peace. Russia didn't really react to that. Vladimir Putin made no promises. In fact, he generally doesn't announce his decisions or orders to attack Ukraine or discuss them with the press or on social media. Moreover, Kremlin officials announced that they're having second thoughts about whether to resume trilateral peace talks with Ukraine and the U.S. At all, against the backdrop of everything that's been happening. So clearly, I think Moscow feels very comfortable right now.
1: And Anthony, you and I were talking about the midterm elections just now. If the Democrats take the Senate, it is a big if, but if they do so, how would Democrats in charge of the Senate want the Ukraine policy to go?
7: Well, I think they would once again try to pass legislation supporting Ukraine. They will have some allies in the Republican Party in Congress. They were able to, as you've noted, pass that sanctions bill that got through and supposedly allowed Donald Trump to enforce new sanctions and tariffs on countries that didn't buy Russian oil. So you could see more of that and more public pressure for Donald Trump to abide by those laws. But again, Donald Trump, he's president. He has broad range of powers on foreign policy that are difficult for Congress to check. So to say there would be some sort of a marked change in U.S. foreign policy with a Democratic Congress, I think is unlikely.
1: Joe, looking at Ukraine then, if they discount some American policy then, how would they win the war? Would European Union support be enough, or would simply holding the line count as survival at the moment?
8: Oh, let's kind of play the hypotheticals here. Yeah. Imagine that the Americans fully withdrew their support, said we are going neutral, removed all intelligence support, then they would be in a really, really difficult position, incredibly difficult. As we saw when the Americans briefly did that after the White House bust up, they lost a huge amount of territory in Kursk, for example. So if the Americans did that, for Ukrainians, just holding the line until there's a change in the White House would be, I think, a success, because it would have a huge impact. The Europeans are providing all of the money for the equipment, but they're using that money often to buy American kit. So if the Americans not only withdrew their support, but also said, we're not going to sell you weapons, then you'd be in very, very dangerous territory for the Ukrainians.
1: And Joe, one more hypothetical. You've talked about Europe being the central sponsor, but there's an election in France next year. Marine Le Pen has already been quoted today questioning the EU spending on Ukraine. That must be a worry for Ukraine.
8: Well, absolutely. And not, add to that the prospect of, for example, I don't think anyone thinks they're going to win, but Alternative for Deutschland, AfD, taking some sort of control or have gaining power in Germany. And they have, I think, often quite not just a sceptical position on Ukraine, but a pro-Moscow position. And so there are not just in France, but across Europe, there are parties of the populist right, the hard right, the far right, whatever you like to call them, who have a very different position. And so, yeah, there is, on the one hand, the Ukrainians might think we need to wait out for, play for time when it comes to American politics, but in European politics, the ticking clock is taking them in a different direction.
1: And Lisa, would the Kremlin look at that state of European politics as described by Joe and think things are moving Russia's way in at least a couple of major countries?
9: I think they will definitely think that generally time and resources are on their side and there's no need to rush and go into any agreements with Ukraine or the United States because, you know, the Kremlin has repeatedly stated that it has no interest in any kind of temporary truce, the energy one or otherwise. Russia says it will only agree to halt hostilities once a comprehensive agreement to end the war is reached, naturally on terms acceptable to Moscow, and the outcome of the, you know, campaigns that you just mentioned could make it more plausible. And I think in President Putin's view, any pause would merely grant Kyiv some breathing space, a moment to regroup, which runs counter to his interests. He has made it clear on several occasions that he intends to keep pushing to seize the Donbas if Ukraine is not going to withdraw voluntarily, which is unlikely to happen. And especially now as winter approaches, I think Putin is just going to keep doing what he's doing, attack Ukrainian cities, infrastructure on a daily basis. There are jet drones, ballistic missiles flying in Ukrainian skies. We know that Ukraine has lots of issues with interceptors, and everyday civilians are dying, and I think it's unlikely to change anytime soon.
1: Lisa Vogt, Anthony Zerka, and Joe Inwood, to all three of you, thank you so much. Well, to hear what life is like in Ukraine at the moment, my colleague James Copnell spoke to Tatiana Kayutina in the port city of Odessa. She works in the export business, and to Nina Dubrovanova in the city of Kharkiv, the head of the homeowners association there, where she helps to manage and protect residential buildings amid Russia's ongoing attacks. Nina started by talking about life in Kharkiv in recent days.
10: It's been really tough latest days, especially in the city center, because Russia started attacking us with a new type of missiles that they produce in large amounts. So now they can hit like random buildings. And yeah, of course, they focus on all that related to electricity, heating, water supply, and also supermarkets, gas stations. So basically, they try to make the life in the city impossible.
11: Is that how it feels? Does it feel impossible right now?
10: Became more difficult. So now it's more dangerous to go on the gas station, for example, and go to the supermarket, especially big malls. Is also like something that I avoid just because I know they will target it for sure. We just don't know when. It's not that we are completely cut off some services. So, like, there is no issues with electricity in Kharkiv for now because we were well prepared. We don't know how long it will last. Maybe at some point we will start to have some issues, but so far so good. With products, yes, sometimes there are some shortage of products, but not something disastrous. But they try to make it worse and worse. So far they failed.
11: Tatiana, how do things feel in Odessa?
12: It's almost the same. While I was listening to Nina, I think that people in Great Britain definitely understand us because if we come back to the history, how fascist Germany bombed London, it was the same strategy. So Putin wants to make life in Ukraine so miserable and to scare people, civilians. This is the main. That's why 3 days ago, I think they hit a huge internet provider, and maybe for a couple of hours, we didn't have any kind of connection. And for us, it's very important because we see air alerts in our Telegram channels in internet. So internet is necessary for us. And of course, they try to bomb supermarkets, energy facilities. They try to hunt the trains where people are going. Recently, with a friend of mine, she was going from Odessa to Vinnytsia. It's very short distance for it's about 250 kilometers, and it was 3 evacuations during that time. Well, we are preparing for winter. What can I say? I buy some canned food, you know, just no panic, just to be prepared for a couple of days. Well, if we have some critical shortage of products, but I'm sure that we can manage because this is the 5th winter. It's not the first one when we didn't know what to do. So I have my bricks. I have some canned food. I try to buy, you know, from my every income, I try to buy some kind of power bank, you know, small or just a bigger one, just to be prepared. We know what will it be. We know why he makes it. We know they want to kill us. So it's not something that we didn't had experience in, yeah. You know. It's just very painful. It's very painful.
11: It strikes me that, sorry to cut across you, but it strikes me that you're both in a way talking about physical preparations and how you can get ready for, you know, the worst or a situation where you don't have all the things that you might want or need. What about mentally, Tatiana? How do you prepare for what is coming and what is happening almost every day?
12: You live in 2 parallel realities. You definitely do understand that you're every second or every day, because now I'm talking and I think we have air alert in the west of Odessa. It doesn't mean anything because this banderol, this is the new type of their missiles. It's something between drones and missiles. So it can turn in every second. But I prefer to talk to you. I really am grateful that you're interested in life in Ukraine and you're telling people how we live here and that it's not a game. It's really painful and scary. So that's why you live in 2 parallel realities. One, it's really scary. You definitely do understand what's going on. And the second one, you try to make plan, you know, for two lifetimes just because you want to live.
11: Yeah. And Nina, we started this segment talking about the Ukrainian military struggling to access the Starlink satellite internet, the military version of that, and that having an impact on its ability to cope, to defend you, essentially. Is that something that you are feeling?
10: I believe Kyiv people, they feel it really well because they have especially this ballistic missile attacks, and it depends on not on on the Starlinks, but on the intelligence data about the ballistic missiles coming. And people have just up to 1 minute or even 30 seconds to hide in shelters when they alerted. So now they have no chance to hide because there is no data for this. And because I'm volunteer, I talk with a lot of soldiers, and they confirm that now Starlinks work differently. So the drones for middle strikes, for example, cannot use Starlink because it stops working after 160 kilometer per hour speed. So definitely it will affect the front line mostly. Mm. We'll see, but what can we do? We will need to adapt, and I'm sure our army, they're looking for other options now. It's a big loss for us, but it's not something that will make us surrender or something. It just make us more difficult.
1: Nina Dobrunova in Kharkiv and Tatiana Kagitina in Odessa in conversation with my colleague James Kopno. Do have a look for more Ukraine coverage on the Europe section of our website, including the article, Why is Starlink Internet So Important on the Battlefield in Ukraine? I'm James Reynolds. 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
1: You're listening to Outside Source live on the BBC World Service. In a few minutes, we'll ask how far back does human-on-human violence go? 75,000 years ago, one Neanderthal went about his day in what is now Iraqi Kurdistan, only to be hit in the chest by a wooden spear, a blow that probably killed him. Was it a hunting accident, or is it evidence of the earliest known incident of human-on-human violence? Pallav Ghosh will explain more.
2: BBC News with Sue Montgomery. President Trump has cancelled a plan by his defence secretary, Pete Hegseth, to live stream the execution of a former army psychiatrist who killed 13 people at a US military base in 2009. Nidal Hassan is scheduled to die by firing squad next month. The Houthis in Yemen have attacked the presidential palace in the port city of Aden, the seat of the internationally recognised government. The Iran-backed movement says the palace was being used as an operation centre, commanded by Saudi officers. Venezuela's former president Nicolas Maduro and his wife Celia Flores have pleaded not guilty to new charges in the US that they'd conspired to torture political opponents. The fresh indictment revealed last week by US prosecutors significantly expands the case against them. Eritrea has dismissed a threat by the UK government to impose a full visa ban in a row over the return of migrants as a political gimmick. The Eritrean embassy in London says Britain ignored repeated requests for talks on the issue. Reports from Sudan say at least five children have been killed in an airstrike in North Kordofan state. The Sudanese army hasn't commented. NASA has warned that the Arctic could experience an ice-free summer before 2050. It said satellite data shows the region's ice is shrinking in both winter and summer. Archaeologists have discovered what they believe could be the earliest evidence of lethal violence by one human against another. Researchers found the 75,000-year-old shoulder blade of a Neanderthal in a cave in Iraqi Kurdistan with a 15-millimetre hole through it. The angle of the wound suggests a spear entered the victim's chest and exited through the left shoulder blade. BBC News.
1: You're listening to Outside Source live on the BBC World Service. At the beginning of this year, United States Special Forces went into Venezuela and seized the president, Nicolas Maduro, and the first lady of the country, Celia Flores. They've been held in US custody on US soil since then. They have both pleaded not guilty to the new charges of torture made against them. When Maduro, who was wearing a tan prison uniform and glasses, was asked how he pleaded, he called the accusations and testimony against him false. I reject the document in its entirety, he's just said. The judge, though, cut him off and said a plea of not guilty would be entered on his behalf. His wife, Celia Flores, said, I am completely innocent, I'm not guilty. The trial has been pushed back to June the 14th. And our teams in the United States and, of course, our teams visiting Venezuela when that's possible will continue to keep us up to date with all events surrounding the US-Venezuela relationship. We want, though, to turn to another issue, an issue that, if you're listening, might affect you, or your family, or someone you know. A major international study has predicted that the number of people diagnosed with dementia could double by 2050. Researchers at the University of New South Wales in Australia believe that more than 24 million people will develop the disease by the middle of the century. It says that demand for care will explode and that women will be disproportionately affected as victims of Alzheimer's or dementia, and also they are the ones taking up a disproportionate amount of care. In the conversation we're about to hear, I spoke to three women who have all cared for a family member with dementia. Vivian Dawes from Australia cared for her husband David, who died in May at the age of 85 after a long time with dementia. Amanda Anipu is in northern Ghana. She's looking after her 91-year-old mother, Anale. Based on her own experience of caregiving, she set up a foundation named in her mother's honour to support caregivers. And Carmel Gagan joined us from the Republic of Ireland. She shared, firstly, the hardest part of caring for her late mother, Angela, who lived for so long with vascular dementia.
15: I suppose in the beginning, when we didn't know what was wrong with Mom and we finally got a diagnosis, but then with the diagnosis, there was absolutely no information. So while I had a name, she had mixed dementia, I didn't actually know what it meant. So we went home thinking, well, we have a name, so it can't, you know, it's something that's there. But over then the next number of years, it just got more difficult, obviously, as it progressed. And nobody had really told me what was coming down the line and what the forms. She had two forms of dementia. She had vascular and frontotemporal. And nobody explained that. It was all put down to an aging process, which I knew couldn't have been right. So I ended up going back to education myself to educate myself more to be an advocate for Mom and to be able to ask questions and have more an idea of what she was entitled to and how best to protect her as a person and as my mom.
1: Carmo, you cared for so many years for your mother, Angela. And I'd like to bring in Amanda in northern Ghana, because you look after your 91-year-old mother, Annalie, who is still alive. How is she right now, Amanda?
16: All right. Thank you, James. So apart from the memory loss, she's doing relatively well at present. Like many older people, she sometimes experiences health challenges, including episodes of abnormal blood pressure. My mother was diagnosed with Alzheimer's dementia in 2011. When she started with this memory loss issue, we did not really even understand what was going on. And she would hide her own belongings and then accuse everyone in the house of stealing her things. When she was diagnosed and it became a responsibility to care for her, I can say that 90% of my search engine on Google was always about dementia, Alzheimer's, and those things. Awareness is not there, especially in this part of the country, northern Ghana. Misconceptions and all that. So my friend has always been Google, trying to find out what I can do myself to be able to take good care of my mother.
1: And Amanda, I know that in the part of Ghana in which you are, you've spoken about misconceptions. And those misconceptions can mean that older women with dementia pay a pretty severe price. Can you tell me about that?
16: Absolutely. Dementia may be mistaken for ordinary aging, one, or changes in behavior and memory may be misunderstood. Some of the misconceptions could be stigma around spirituality because of the way or the trait the person is exhibiting. Sometimes if you are not fortunate and you are not in an enlightened community, they may think that it's witchcraft. And there's a particular area in northern Ghana called Gambaga where there are supposed witchcraft camp, where when someone is exhibiting traits of this sort, they send them there. Because it gets to a point where your loved one may not be able to even answer questions rightly. They can ask her, are you a witch? And she would comfortably say, yes, I am a witch. That is how dementia can affect someone's brain. You ask her, are you a witch? She can comfortably say, I'm a witch, without knowing what she's saying. And with that, people take the information and run with it, and they tag you as a witch, or it is spiritual attack, sort of. And the stigma and everything that comes with it. Dementia is a family issue. When it affects an individual in the family, it is the whole family issue, not just that person.
1: Vivian, listening to Amanda and Carmel, your thoughts so far?
17: Well, it was fascinating hearing those stories. Thank you. I cared for my husband, who died earlier this year after about 17 years with dementia, Alzheimer's. And he actually grew up in Zimbabwe and used to talk a lot about witchcraft and the effect on the community. So I can understand that and how complicated, how much more complicated that sort of community awareness makes the situation.
1: Carmel and Amanda, as you watched your respective mothers decline, and Vivian, you did so with your husband, David, were you each able to remember what they were like before dementia set in? Were you able to protect that memory, Carmel, of your mother?
15: Yes, absolutely. And you have to remember that there are hundreds of types of dementia, and everybody thinks it affects the short-term memory, which it doesn't. That's Alzheimer's. So my mom was very aware of what was happening, and while the last year of her life she was nonverbal, we communicated in other ways. So she, and just to go back there to Vivian, spoke about hearing. The sensory challenges are huge with dementia, and that was one of the things, the first, if knowing now, was mom's hearing. She kept saying, you know, she couldn't hear. And then it was like the eating. She stopped eating, and I discovered it was because she wasn't tasting. So introducing spices to her food. Touch, mom would touch. She couldn't tell the difference between hot and cold, so she would touch a hot stove.
1: Amanda, are you able to retain memories of your mother, Annalee, before she had dementia?
16: Yes. While a little child, I remember my mom to be someone who likes to do everything for herself. She would cook by herself. She would do everything. She would go fetch water by herself. At that time, we did not have a standpipe in our house. So she basically does everything for herself. She goes to church. She goes for daily mass every day. She attends almost every funeral in the community, every wedding in the community she would attend. She was basically doing everything for herself. But looking back, I believe, like I said, she started with the symptoms around 2010 when we first noticed the changes in her memory behavior, like I mentioned earlier, where she would place her own things under her bed, thinking that she's hiding them. You know, people visit her, and when they give her some things like Milo's and those beverages and other things, she will hide them under her bed, and then she will not accuse the people living with her. At about that time, I was no longer living. I was in school. I wasn't living with her when all this started. We were only being reported to that this is the behavior of mom, or this is the behavior of grandma and all that. Like her early memories of her, I know my mom is the loving type. She goes to market. She shops on her own. She doesn't send anyone to the market because she would think that you wouldn't buy her things well for her. That's the kind of person she was. She was very vibrant and very industrious. She was doing petty trading and all that. And so the 2010 when things set in, and then up to now that she became incapacitated, and basically we have to do everything for her.
1: You've painted such a vivid picture of what she was like and what she is like, Amanda, of your mother Annalee. Thank you. And Vivian, when it comes to your late husband David, I know he was a barrister.
18: he must have been highly talkative, given that that's what barristers do. I know he was interested in history. Can you tell us your memories of him before dementia set in?
17: Yes, I certainly remember what he was like. He was an intelligent man. He loved reading law and history. We would go swimming together. He liked swimming at the beach, snorkeling, looking at the fish. That was something we liked doing together. He had a dog. He was very attached to the dog and would walk the dog regularly. And we had a nice, normal life, the sort of life that people in Australia have. Sunny there, so you're outside a lot. He had 3 years in care at the end, and he had to walk with a stroller, and it had a compartment in the seat, and sometimes I would open it and there'd be his toothbrush and an apple and maybe a pair of underwear, random things that he'd sort of hidden away. And it was really very odd to see that he'd thought that that was a good thing to do.
18: Amanda, Vivian and Carmel, you each know what it's like to be that carer, to be the one who is on call at all days of, at all hours of the day or night. Can you all relate to each other with that experience?
17: Yes. It is very important for carers to look after themselves. You can't be on duty 24 hours a day. I remember the day when I decided that my husband had to go into care. This particular night, I was awake for about half an hour, sitting up in bed, just breathing, just having a little time by myself. And I heard my husband walking about, and I thought, if he comes into my room now and wants anything, I'm going to scream at him. I was just so tired. And I didn't want to scream at him. So that was the watershed of him going into care, which he, of course, described as me dumping him. So there's some very difficult aspects to this.
18: Amanda, how has looking after your mother, Annalie, affected your own life?
10: The demands became so difficult that I had to step away from, that's one of the saddest parts, I had to step away from work, because at a point, we were not getting reliable and committed people to support. I was working with an international NGO, but at a point, you know, juggling between deadlines and then this stress, sometimes you could go to work visibly stressed because she hasn't slept throughout the night or even two nights. And because she hasn't slept, you cannot also sleep well. And because of the lack of information and then others, that is why I decided to set up an Ali Legacy Foundation to be able to educate and sensitize people who are in my situation, especially caregivers.
18: On that point of other families, Carmel, Vivian and Amanda, there will be people listening who have recently become carers to parents or to husbands or wives, and who may be dreading the prospect of the next few months and years. What advice would you have for those who are now becoming carers to family members with dementia, Carmel?
15: Probably the first thing and the main thing is that you carve out some time for yourself. Because as we've said there, if you're not in the right space, you do burn out. And I think that was the biggest thing I can relate, is because I thought nobody could look after Mom like I did. I was afraid to leave her. I was afraid to take time out. And it was constant. If you did go somewhere, you were always thinking about her and checking home. So that's, you have to mind yourself. If you don't mind yourself, there is no one else going to do it.
18: To you, Vivian, what one piece of advice would you give anyone who's becoming a carer?
17: Well, I certainly agree that carers have to look after themselves, because we're not super people. We're just ordinary human beings.
18: Last word to you, Amanda. What one advice, piece of advice would you give?
10: do not be afraid to ask for help. Yeah, don't think you can do it all alone. For a long time, many of us may feel that because we are the children or relatives of the person living with dementia, we must be able to manage everything ourselves. But caregiving is not something one person should have to carry alone. I would also encourage caregivers not to feel guilty that pursuing their livelihoods or acknowledging that they are struggling, needing help, try to do something that, because it's also financially draining, in as much as it is mentally and emotionally draining, it's also financially draining. So try to do something if you can. Make lemonades out of lemons, something.

0: You're listening to Outside Source from the BBC World Service. In recent months, the FIFA president, Gianni Infantino, has been under intense scrutiny following the abandonment of his proposed plans to sell off commercial rights to future World Cups. The BBC has asked for an interview. Gianni Infantino declined an interview request from the BBC and other media. Instead, he has issued a video statement and has not taken questions. Let's bring in Patrick Geary. Tell us about the statement.
1: Yeah, we've had that statement in the last few minutes. As you say, he refused interview requests. In it, he said he'd apologised to the FIFA Council for mistakes made in the communication and consultation process relating to the FIFA Forward Enterprise Plan. He also stressed it was just a proposal and put forward in order to invest more in member associations. This is the first time the FIFA Council's met since the rise and fall of that plan, which saw enormous opposition around the football world. We know it was a robust and frank council meeting. What's perhaps interesting is what the critics say they didn't hear. The FIFA president didn't answer some of the key questions they say that were put to him in a marathon 3.5 hour meeting. He asked for those questions to be put in writing, so there were no immediate answers to specific requests for documents related to the failed investment plan. FIFA have also said that they will review their disciplinary procedures in the wake of the controversy over Folarin Balogun's suspended red card ban during the World Cup. And there will also be a review of the FIFA Peace Prize, whose first recipient was President Trump last year. The results of those reviews will be presented at the next council meeting in December.
0: What was that World Cup sell-off plan?
1: So it was all the way back in July when it emerged that Infantino was behind a plan to secure private investment in a new body which would manage FIFA's biggest tournaments, including the men's and women's World Cups. So they wanted to sell minority stakes in this new company. It was expected that Thrive Eternal would lead the proposed investor group. Now, Thrive is an American venture capital firm founded by Joshua Kushner, the brother of US President Donald Trump's son-in-law, Jared. Infantino had offered FIFA's 211 member associations $40 million each if they backed the plans, but they provoked that huge backlash. UEFA threatened to boycott World Cups if the plan went ahead. Other confederations were also angry, and there was even criticism from within FIFA's inner circles. Carlos Cordero, one of his senior advisors, resigned over the matter, saying it was a bad deal for football. At the start of August, Infantino dropped the plan, but by that point, he'd come under really significant pressure, probably for the first time in his reign as FIFA president.
0: Our sports editor, Dan Roan, posted an article today suggesting that the former Arsenal manager Arsene Wenger, who currently works at FIFA, might be lined up to try to challenge Infantino in another presidential vote. Is that realistic?
1: Well, yeah, as that article said, BBC Sport understands there are those within European football who want Wenger to run. He is currently the head of global football development for FIFA, so would essentially be taking on his own boss. So it's doubtful whether he might want to do that. This is the problem, really, for Infantino's critics. There is only one candidate from within UEFA, the former Tottenham and Celtic defender Ramon Vega, but he may not even get the 5 letters of support he needs, so he's not seen as a serious contender at this stage. And other contenders have already fallen by the wayside, and the clock is ticking. The deadline to get another name on the ballot is in just over a month's time, November the 19th.
0: Patrick Geary, thank you so much. And that article by Dan Roan, could Wenger really take on Infantino and run for the FIFA presidency, is on the sports section of our website. We want to get the latest sports news now with Adi Adedoyin.
2: Thank you, James. Holders Australia have kicked off the Rugby League World Cup with a 24-22 win over New Zealand in Sydney. Jack Bostock scored 3 tries on his debut for the Kangaroos. Australia are going for their 4th world title in a row and their 13th overall. They and New Zealand are co-hosts along with Papua New Guinea. Now, the tournament lasts a month with 3 standalone competitions for men's, women's and wheelchair teams. Let's get some reaction to today's narrow victory for Australia's men. Here's winning coach Kevin Walters on what Jack Bostock brought to their team.
3: He put a stamp on his debut game. I don't think I've seen a better debut game from a winger or from any Australian player. He was just in everything good about, you know, the attack, the defence, you know, his athleticism. Yeah, he should be really proud of his performance tonight.
2: In other news, Spain is bidding to host the Men's Rugby Union World Cup in 2035, with Barcelona's, Real Madrid's and Valencia stadiums all being considered as matchday venues. Argentina and Japan also

0: also want to host the tournament, with World Rugby expected to announce its preferred bidder by the middle of next year. And in Formula One, the Brazilian driver Rafael Câmara will join the US-based Haas team for his debut F1 season in 2027. The 21-year-old, who currently leads the Formula 2 championships, has been chosen after a selection process including a total of four drivers.
1: Thanks so much to Adi Adedoyin with the sport. This is Outside Source on the BBC World Service. Let's cast our minds back more than 75,000 years when Neanderthals coexisted at some point with humans. Neanderthals, one in particular, comes to mind. The fact that one was wandering about when he was hit through the chest by a sharpened wooden spear, which could be the earliest evidence of lethal violence involving such a weapon. Neanderthals were a separate series species of humans that went extinct around 40,000 years ago. Our environment correspondent, Pallav Ghosh, explained more.
2: This particular Neanderthal was found in 2020, fairly recently, and it was just fragments of his remains, a shoulder bone, some ribs, his left hand, and some teeth. But the crucial thing was the shoulder blade, because there was a hole in it, and the researchers did some careful analysis, and they've determined that it was most likely formed by a spear that had been put into his chest, a heart shot possibly, but it probably missed the heart, but it caused enough damage to probably kill him. And so this is the latest in a small but growing amount of evidence suggesting that there might have been human-on-human conflict far back in time.
1: Would we have any idea of knowing? I mean, it's a foolish question. Could this have been a hunting accident, or is there enough evidence around that time to suggest that a wound like that was probably caused by intercommunal violence?
2: This is the ultimate forensic science case. And how on earth do you know exactly how that was caused? And the researchers admit in their paper that it may well have been an accident caused by hunting. But they feel that the more likely explanation is through a deliberate attack. There was another find in the same cave that has a similar pattern. And there have been other finds earlier on in Spain of brutality among Neanderthals. And again, you don't know what's going on from a few cracks, from a few fragments of skeleton. But as the evidence starts mounting, some researchers are beginning to assess whether violence was more common. I mean, obviously, people were killed for a long time. People were deliberately killed for a long time. It had been thought that killing had become popular, or organized killing wars had become popular with the advent of agriculture, when people had stuff and land and they settled. But gradually, that view has begun to shift. Killing did occur when we were hunter-gatherers, but the live scientific debate is to what extent did it go on and whether it was organised.
1: Those remains were found in Iraqi Kurdistan, as you said, in a cave. Where else might researchers and archaeologists want to look in order to find more evidence?
2: Well, Neanderthals were widespread from Europe to Central and other parts of Asia. So those are the places to look. But we were around, our kind, Homo sapiens, were also overlapped with them, so perhaps it's time to look at where we tend to be at that time, which was mostly in Africa at that time.
1: Fascinating to have spoken to our science correspondent Pallav Ghosh there. That's just about it from this edition of Outside Source, right from the heart of our newsroom in central London. I'm James Reynolds. Thank you so much for your company.
3: Here's your WRP forecast for Friday. Nice will remain very pleasant, sunny, and 22 degrees on the coast. Rain is coming, however, from the northwest, affecting Normandy first, with only 17 degrees at the most. Then Paris will get wet in the late afternoon, with around 20 degrees. Have a great day and keep spreading the word around. WRP's fundraiser is still on. Thank you.

0: time for the news on WRP.
1: French President Emmanuel Macron believes students waging 3 weeks of protests that have closed many schools have legitimate grievances, but that they're also being exploited by political forces. Macron has asked the government to come up with responses within weeks to the unrest by high school pupils. The Interior Ministry said 161,000 people turned out for Tuesday's demonstrations in Paris and other cities. Unions organising the rallies put the figure at almost 500,000. France is studying whether the Charles de Gaulle nuclear-powered aircraft carrier can continue to sail beyond its envisaged retirement in 2038. The French Navy plans to replace the Charles de Gaulle, which is the only nuclear-powered aircraft carrier in operation outside of the United States Navy, with a future carrier to be named France Libre. As part of an upcoming major refit, France is going to look into whether the Charles de Gaulle can continue to operate longer based on the state of onboard systems. And the highest hotel in France has just reopened in the Pyrenees. Featuring 16 double rooms with panoramic views, the Hôtellerie des Lacets is connected to the Pic du Midi via a private cable car. It's located some 2,620 metres above sea level. Having been closed for more than 30 years, the renovated property has just reopened its doors. WRP News, I'm Paul McNally.
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4: Bonjour, Caroline here. 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This is a huge deal. It means so much to us. And now it's up to you. You have to vote for us. So you do have to sign up if you're going to vote, which is kind of annoying, but you know, it's how these things work. Go to fishwivesofparis.com and we have all the direct links to vote for us. Voting ends on October 15th, so you got to do it now. We are just so happy. We're so thrilled. We really, really want to win. We're up against some really high quality competitors and we know we can win it though. So we need your help. Vote for us on the Lovie Awards. We are just so, so grateful. Thank you so much. Bonjour, Emily.
5: Bonjour, Caroline.
4: Bonjour, Coral. Or should I say ciao?
6: Either way, au buongiorno.
4: We are the Fishwives of Paris, the podcast that finds the truth behind the legend when it comes to French cuisine. Except today, we're going to Italy because we're going to talk about the queen who was the real-life inspiration for Cersei Lannister and who ostensibly invented macarons, forks, gelato, and was also possibly, definitely a witch. To make sure we do justice to Catherine de' Medici herself, we have brought in Italian food and wine expert Coral Sisk, a culinary tour guide and food writer based in Florence.
6: Yep, that's me.
4: Coral runs Curious Appetite, food and wine tours all over Italy. She moved to Italy in 2012, has an Italian Somme certification, a degree in Italian studies, and just launched her own brand of ready-to-drink, low-alcohol Negronis called Ernesto.
5: And Caroline Fazzelli is, of course, half of Fishwives of Paris. Caroline is the owner of Lyon Wine Tastings in Lyon, which takes place in a former silkworking factory that might or might not have once been haunted. She's also a tarot reader, keen on all things occult, which is going to be fantastic for today's episode.
4: And speaking of witches, you are Emily Monaco with a degree from the Sorbonne in French and comparative literature. You are a culinary journalist. And do you read tarot too?
5: I don't, but I love when other people read my tarot.
4: I'll read your tarot. And you have written for Michelin Guide, BBC, and so much more. So I'm really excited today because I obviously I've heard of Catherine, but, you know, why do we, the hosts of a French food podcast, care about a Florentine noblewoman from the Renaissance?
6: As you mentioned, I do food tours primarily in Florence. And so when I do my food tours, she comes up in conversations, and not a lot of people know about her, which is quite interesting because I have a lot of guests who are like geeks about the Medici family, right? Because they're obviously in Florence, but they don't know much about her, which I find really fascinating. So I actually talk a lot about her on the food tours. Like, all my food tours are centered around Catherine de' Medici. And I find it quite interesting. Who knows why that is? It could be that women are like blocked out of like historical recounting. I'm not sure. Maybe in our world of academics or, you know, journalists and whatnot, we know about her. But I think the average person may not have heard of her.
4: Well, that's interesting because in our macaron episode, we did briefly mention her because she is credited with bringing macaron to France. Mm-hmm. And someone in the YouTube comments said, you guys got to do an episode about Caterina de' Medici. And I was like, well, guess what? Oh. You're in luck. Emily, do you have any insight into why we care? Why do we care? Tell us.
5: So when it comes to France specifically, we care about Catherine because she became the Queen of France and an extremely powerful Queen of France who actually retained power long after she was technically queen. She married Duke Henry of Orléans, who would become Henry II, and then she became the mother of three French kings. But for our purposes today, as a French food podcast, she gets attributed with a lot of different culinary sort of innovations, bringing a lot of things into France. And that's, I think, why we're so excited to have Coral on the podcast today, because a lot of these are rooted in myth, which is something that you and I, Caroline, see all the time on this podcast. And so we kind of wanted to go through them point by point with you, Coral, and see if we can figure out which ones of these are true, which ones of these are false, and kind of why we have this mythology linked with Catherine, and maybe what we should be talking about when it comes to Catherine. Caroline, you already mentioned one that's particularly interesting given a recent podcast that we released.
4: Macaron. And I had some awareness of Catherine de' Medici being, you know, credited for a lot of French food just because of Bill Buford's book, Heat. I read that a long time ago. And, you know, he's obviously a very well-respected author and you know, chef. And so I remember reading that book well before I moved to France. And it basically is like all French food is based in Italian cuisine, which is a very controversial take.
5: Coral, do you have an idea of sort of where that myth comes from or whether it's even true? I mean, are macarons Italian?
6: Yeah, so there definitely is some evidence to that and some background to that. So they started appearing in Venetian monasteries around the 8th century, and they were more of an almond cookie. And I listened to your podcast, actually, before this, and I really liked it. I like your podcast, so in general.
4: Thank you.
6: But I particularly really liked that episode because it was like, well, I guess we can give credit to the Italians for macaroni. It was like kind of begrudgingly like admitting this bit, which I quite enjoy because all my food tours, again, I'm always like poking fun at the French. So this is a very fun podcast for me as well. But you mentioned the macarone, like how like the word like comes from like macaron. I'm sorry, I don't speak French. So you're going to all have to forgive me in any of my butchered pronunciation. But macarone comes from amacare, which is like the grounding or the pulverizing of the almond paste, which then is made into the almond cookies. And so then these were existing in Italy for quite some time. And then they arrived eventually to like the Medici court. And then Caterina is said to have like kind of brought them to the French court.
4: Can we just take a step back for the listener and to actually situate, when are we? Because we know what we're talking about. And I realize we haven't actually dropped any dates.
5: Yeah. When she married the Duke of Orléans, that was in 1533, and she was 14 years old. Is that right, Coral?
6: Yes.
5: Yeah. All right. So who can do some quick math? Because it's not me.
4: Wait, 1533
5: minus 14.
4: 1533 minus 14 is 1519, right?
5: 1519. So she's born in 1519.
4: 1519, 13th of April, 1519. Bam. Died.
6: Okay. She was born on the 13th?
4: Is that your birthday?
6: No, I'm August 13th, but still 13.
5: 13.
6: That's like a witchy number.
4: It's a witchy number.
6: Yeah.
5: Plus, that makes her an Aries.
6: Yeah.
5: If you're interested in more about the history of macaron, you should definitely tune into that episode. But the conclusion, spoiler, is that despite the fact that Maccheroni, and you're going to have to forgive my Italian pronunciation, were definitely developed in Italy, the idea of le macaron, the sort of fancy Parisian sandwich cookie, sure, is absolutely not linked to Catherine de' Medici. It was invented here in Paris in the 19th century.
7: I don't know. I mean, the roots still go back to the almond cookie. Sure. I feel like we can still give a girl some credit.
6: Let's say that she established some, she brought some of these things here and then they were then perfected. So I think that we can say that she might have brought the base, but then, you know, the French innovation kind of brought it forward.
5: We also see myths saying that she brought gelato from Florence to Paris.
6: Yeah. So the prevailing legend that is told on, you know, on food tours and in food media is that, you know, she was constantly holding these contests in Florence with her chefs and bakers and to kind of show off Florentine prowess in the kitchen. And so it said that her chicken farmer, Ruggero, came up with this like frozen icy treat, which was like kind of so new to, you know, to Florence. And so she was like, I'm taking you with me to France. We're going to show the French what we're made of. We're going to show them. Like, this is just kind of like the legend, right? So she brings her chicken, drags her chicken farmer, you know, to France and demands that he makes the same, you know, dessert for her court, and supposedly, you know, blew everyone away. But he was like not having it. He didn't like the attention. So he gave her the recipe and said, do what you want with it. I want to go back to my chickens in Florence. So this is like kind of like the ongoing legend. And it wasn't milk based. It was like fruit and ice and honey and spices. So but it's interesting because at the time, it's not like they had refrigeration or they had like freezers. So they'd had to like, you know, grab ice from the mountains and bring it down and like mix it. So it was like a very like luxurious treat. And I think that it's so interesting when you look at now that it's like a democratic dessert. Like almost anyone can afford a gelato, at least in Italy. But if you look back when it was being made, it was only reserved for royalty. And it's fascinating.
5: One thing that I find really interesting about this gelato story, obviously I love the character of the chicken farmer. And this is actually a story that was supported by French thinkers, including Brillat Savarin, who's kind of the tell me what you eat and I'll tell you who you are food writer. But while maybe this is how gelato was invented, we can prove that this is not how gelato arrived in Paris. As far as we can tell, we actually have a Sicilian to thank for bringing the first gelato to Paris. And this is a guy called Francesco Procopio dei Coltelli. I don't know how my Italian is.
6: But no, it
7: sounded
6: great.
7: Pretty good. Yeah.
5: Okay.
7: It's
5: great. So he, in 1686, brought his grandfather's gelato-making machine to Paris. And he served the dessert at Café Procope, which was Paris's first coffee house. And I actually went there recently, and they still make house-made gelato there, and it's still absolutely delicious. But it's a century or more than a century after Catherine arrived that gelato really comes to Paris. So potentially, like you said, Coral, maybe it was being enjoyed among the court, but for it to become something that was available to Parisians, it would take over a century more before gelato really became widespread in France.
6: On that note about, you know, the Sicilian who kind of brought, you know, the more commercial culture of gelato to, you know, businesses. So after, you know, the chicken farmer supposedly came up with this icy dish, there was a Renaissance artist named Bernardo Buontalenti, who is said to have made the hand-cranked ice cream machine like 50 years later. That's when the first milk-based gelato was born. And so I always joke that like this is where the term Renaissance man comes from, because he was like a Renaissance artist and then he invented a gelato machine. So, you know, he did everything. So there's a recipe called Buontalenti named after him, because the first milk-based gelato was made because of this ice cream machine invention, if that makes sense. But also in Sicily, you know, they have a unique history with ice too, because they were, you know, ruled by the Arabs for 8 centuries. And they had something very similar to this fruit ice dessert called sharbat. So I think that maybe that parlayed, you know, into something. And who knows what kind of communications were going on. But I think that all around the world, just like with certain foods, there's variations everywhere because people just think of these things to combine these things. And then we don't really know who really gets the claim to the true invention, right?
7: Is this also kind of corresponding with a timeline where sugar is starting to show up in Europe? Because I feel like, I mean, as a cook and, you know, as a pastry chef, I know that the sugar quantity in ice cream is really key to like how it sets and the texture. And so, you know, it does make sense to me that maybe this first dish was something with fruit and honey and ice. But as we see sugar more and more, that would be incorporated. Because when, Emily, is that something you have off the top of your head, when sugar is really becoming more available?
5: Well, I do know that Buontalenti's recipe relied on honey, not sugar.
7: Interesting.
6: I'd say like during the Renaissance, at some point during the Renaissance, sugar started to appear, you know, and it was very, obviously very expensive.
5: Yeah.
6: Right?
5: Yeah. So I'm looking and I'm seeing that it became more widespread beginning in the 16th and 17th centuries, but was definitely still seen as a luxury product until even the 19th century.
6: It's interesting.
7: You know, so it does make sense to me that if this was something that was developing in different places, which obviously happens, that maybe there were different versions. I'm sure that there was ice cream of some sort in the French court that may have relied on sugar and maybe not. Yeah. It would probably have been slightly different recipes.
5: This is something I think we see again and again. We desire as humans to find some kind of narrative arc that makes things look really neat. But the reality is that, you know, people can independently invent a frozen sweet dessert and have it sort of, it happens multiple times in multiple places, and it doesn't necessarily mean that it's happening in a cause and effect sort of way. But we like those neatly packaged stories. And I remember when I first started working as a tour guide in Paris, as a food tour guide, I was asked to tell this very specific story about cream puffs. And the story I was asked to tell was that Catherine de' Medici moved to France with this whole entourage of cooks and pastry chefs. And when she married Henry II, she instructed her pastry chef, who was a guy called Papalini, to invent a pastry that would emulate this obsession she had with height, because ostensibly she was the first woman to ever wear high heels at her own wedding because she wanted to tower over the King of France. And so she asked Papalini to invent choux pastry, which then was transformed into the cream puff. Does that story check out for you as far as you know about what Catherine's influence might have been in terms of cream puffs?
6: So I love hearing other food tour guides' storytelling. It's so fascinating, especially because you do it in Paris and I do it in France. I'm not sorry, Florence. but the name that you cite, so I have Pantanelli.
5: I did say Papalini, but there's also some sources that call him Pantanelli. There's also stories that call him Pastorelli. So there's he's a man with many names.
6: No, I just wanted to, I hadn't heard that one yet.
5: No,
6: so,
5: for sure.
6: No, yeah, like definitely that it was, he's credited with having made, you know, this like hollow pastry. I didn't know about this more colorful origin about how she wanted to like have something that towered. No, what did you say? That she, it was something to feel.
5: That she was obsessed with height.
6: Yeah, because she was a bit short. So we always know that like that she was, the high heel popularization is because she was short. So for us, when we tell it, it's more of a, from a form of practicality, you know, because she was a queen. So she needed to have a certain sort of stature, you know, so.
7: And I think her situation was always a little precarious, too.
6: For the first 10 years that Caterina was in Paris, you know, she was disregarded and dismissed as just an Italian grocer or an Italian peasant. And that she was just from a family of rich bankers. You know, she didn't have any noble blood, you know? They didn't really take her seriously. So perhaps she overcompensated in a lot of ways to try to prove herself and her dignity and her culture and her background, and also with the way that she ruled, you know, subsequently. So I think it's kind of interesting that even today, you know, when an outsider marries into a family, even if they're not from, you know, any sort of particular aristocratic background, they're very much treated with suspicion, especially if you're a woman. So if, you know, you're an American woman marrying into a Florentine family, it's like, I hear stories all day long from my friends who are married into, you know, Florentine families, how hard it is, you know, to kind of have an equal seat at the table. And it's so interesting how that's persisted. And I think that Florentines today are still a little bit like casty, if that makes sense. So, but I'm, you know, but then it's interesting to see that the French treated her with that same regard.
7: Let's not forget that she was 14 and it took her like 10 years to have her first child. Right. And so they were like, they were shitting on her for not having children, but it's like she was four. She probably hadn't even had her period yet, you know, at the time. Yeah. So much of this mythology around her is certainly just like she was this little child bride that wasn't very interesting, was not nobility, was just, you know, a merchant family, but like, but she was a little princess. She was raised like a little princess, right? She was the Pope's cousin. Mm-hmm. She was, you know, she was raised to be royalty, I think, in many ways, and culturally for her, right? And so when she comes in here and being a teenager, and then they're all horrible to her, I think it's really interesting how much that distrust also, even though she did amass an incredible amount of power, she was never trusted by the French, really.
5: And I think what's really interesting, too, about these culinary myths and legends, it really is a vector for talking about Catherine and about Italians in general, the way that the French thought of them at different points in time. And what's really fascinating to me about a lot of these legends is that they don't actually appear written anywhere at the time when Catherine was in France. This one specifically comes from the 19th century. But many of the first sort of issues that we talk about with regards to Catherine and the introduction of certain foods comes in 1719, so 130 years after she died. And it's one guy in particular, Nicolas de la Mare, who refers very, very derogatorily to the Italians who followed Caterina de' Medici into the court. And he is kind of the first one to establish a basis for this Italian myth, this idea that at this point in the Renaissance, Catherine de' Medici is going to bring this like parade of pastry chefs and cooks with her, and they're going to infest French cuisine with a particularly Italian lens to gluttony. So they're gonna, it's like this more is more. Here are these like robust, you know, bacchanalian Italians coming to sully the French court. 130 years later, he talks about this.
7: That is such and weird propaganda.
5: It's so weird. And then it's only in the 19th century that we see these legends repackaged with this more sort of pleasant bucolic kind of mindset, and it's like this cute little story of how it came to be. Mm-hmm. But with regards to cream puff specifically, what I think is interesting and the reason why this guy has so many names is that this is a myth that's actually invented in the 1890s by a Lyonnais pastry chef called Pierre Lacan, who was a pretty fervent proponent of the Italian myth. And he, most people think that he basically invented this character of Papalini, Pastorelli, Pantanelli, which are all very convenient names for an ostensible pastry chef because it sounds like Mr. Dough. You're like, here comes Mr. Pastry to invent the pastry. And so, you know, one thing that kind of supports this theory for us in France is that the French recipe for pâte à choux doesn't appear until 200 years later. So even if she brought choux pastry with her.
6: Oh, sure. No. Yeah. So what the information I have is that he invented like the dough, or he created the dough, which laid the groundwork for eventually like the choux. So that tracks for me that like eventually like.
7: What if he's fake? What if he was invented by a Lyonnais pastry chef? That's what we're telling you.
5: Yeah. Mm-hmm. And so I actually called Marie-Pierre Rey, who is the historian who wrote the book on our buddy Antonin Carême. And I asked her, okay, we know that Carême invented the éclair. Where did he get that idea? And she basically confirmed for me, yeah, we know that pâte à choux as we know it today was probably invented by Jean Avis, who was a pastry chef in the employ of a guy called Bailly, where Carême was an apprentice. So this is all 200 years after Catherine would have arrived. So maybe Pantanelli, Passerelli, Popolini was made up.
6: I still think that there could be some validity around the dough. I'm not saying that Pantanelli invented like the hollow form of it, but the dough itself, where did they get the recipe for the dough?
5: Tell us what it is, Caroline. So, because we're talking about it like everybody knows.
7: Choux pastry is really weird. Choux pastry is basically flour and butter and water cooked, and you cook it and like make it like stretchy, like you beat it and you cook it. It's super weird. And then you add in eggs one at a time, really slowly, and you beat the shit out of it. It's super weird. Nothing else is made like that. Like there's not a lot of, I mean, there's hot doughs in other cultures. There's definitely hot doughs in China. There's hot doughs in England, but like it's weird. It's particularly weird. And so to me, especially if we literally just see it from one day to the next and it doesn't have like obvious precursors, it does make sense to me that someone invented this specifically. And usually we don't see that. Usually it is these multiple spots, but this thing is weird. And it is, it's interesting that Marie-Pierre is able to like pinpoint an actual origin to this. But I do think that if something like this was being made before this technique was being employed, we probably would have some sort of record of it because it is really specific. But so Coral, is choux pastry something we see in Italy today?
6: Oh yeah, a lot in Florence too. So that's, we do like, we call them bignè, bignolini, and around Italy too, but especially in Florence, they're in like every respectable pasticceria. There are these little bignè, and it's tradition that on Sunday you go to a pasticceria and you get like a mixture of mignon and you bring them to like Sunday lunch. So they are very much a part of our culinary culture, and especially in Florence. And again, you find them like all over Italy, but Florence especially has a really good bignè, bignolino game that uses the choux.
5: Yeah. I think, all right, I'm going to have to bring this back to Marie-Pierre and see what she says about that.
6: So I am curious to know, what is the story that you all tell yourselves about papero alla melarancio, the duck, the orange duck? So the oranges were very popular and diffused during the reign of the Medici. They were symbols of like of wealth and power and elegance and opulence. And so they were very dispersed like throughout any sort of feast or banquet. And then all of the Medici palaces would have like citrus groves. So it was like a very important thing to the Medici. So I find it quite interesting that you all have this. And it's supposed that, you know, she carried over this like ancient recipe over to the French. I have another note that that your guys' orange duck traces back to like the Middle East and in Persia, ancient Persia, where meats were cooked with fruits, right? But again, there was a lot of influence from the Middle East also in Italian food. So it's kind of like one of those things, what came first, the chicken or the egg?
7: It's probably, I mean, it to me, as a foreigner living in a different country, like I do bring my food. You think I don't shove Annie's mac and cheese in my suitcase when I come back? I do. It's not quite the same, but like I have a stash of Annie's mac and cheese. I bring back American food. I cook American food. Like it makes total sense to me that she would have done this. And I think it was something that was done that you would bring your entourage and that would include cooks. So I sort of am inclined to absolutely believe that she brought a duck orange dish into the French court. And at the same time, it might also be true that there were, you know, birds being cooked in fruit as a technique that came with Persians. I mean, again, we're finding that there is not necessarily one true origin story, but I do probably, I don't know, Emily, correct me if I'm wrong, but that sounds reasonable to me.
5: So what sounds reasonable and what is reasonable is always two different things, right? I think one thing about this story that we definitely do see is what you were talking about, Coral, this fact that she had this this big sort of banquet entertainment mindset, and the influence of the Medici's obsession with citrus and citrus collection as kind of a status symbol definitely influenced the French. Duck à l'orange, as we see it today as a modern French dish, is maybe rooted in Arab cuisine, maybe rooted in Florentine cuisine, but is a much more recent invention. We start to see duck à l'orange in French recipe books beginning in the 1700s, but it's much less sweet than duck à l'orange as we would think of it today, because the technique of a gastrique hadn't been invented yet. Caroline, did you do gastriques in the Cordon Bleu?
7: I did, and I have still been known to do a little gastrique. Gastrique is basically making a caramel and then adding vinegar, and that's your sauce, and it is, or orange juice in this case. It's really good.
5: Yeah, and so the first duck à l'orange recipe with a gastrique was published in 1930.
7: That's interesting. Well, so that's today's dish, but duck cooked with oranges,
5: I think, again, yeah, like you said, like it was happening in Italy. It was happening in the Arab world. It was happening probably in France.
6: Even still today, we put, orange in everything. I mean, you probably have noticed that if you've been to Italy, there's orange in a lot of things, but especially in Florence. We love, even with gelato, again, orange essence was added to the first gelato recipe, like the cream-based one. So the cream-based gelato recipe that Bernardo Buontalenti supposedly invented had, the egg and the milk and a bit of dessert wine and orange essence and like orange blossom water as well.
7: So that's pretty good.
6: Again, citrus and everything. So that's like the secret ingredient.
5: But her bringing things like fruit trees makes a lot of sense. And we also see myths saying that she's brought a lot of other Italian produce, things like broccoli or peas or artichokes or asparagus. I don't know if you saw those as potential contributions that Caterina could have made to the French culinary court.
6: I think what it is, and I will give credit where credit's due, probably these foods were in France as well. It's just that the technique that Caterina had brought is what kind of set, again, the framework to popularize it into something that was like associated with Italian. So, the way that Italians or Florentines prepared artichokes were so specific. So a lot of like garlic and olive oil and herbs and the use of like Silk Road spices. So like cinnamon and saffron, because these were starting to become really popular in Florence during the Renaissance, because it was like a sign of wealth if you were, using these exotic spices. And so it said that like some of these preparations of using these bold herbs and spices were also a result of Caterina de' Medici's influence. But you'll have to answer that for me if there's any validity there.
5: So I didn't find anything to do with the spices. What I did find, though, was one artichoke story that I think allows us to focus on. Obviously it's fun to go through culinary myths and legends, but I think that the stories that we're telling about Catherine, and again, this idea that, she was bringing all of these like gluttonous Italians with her and kind of ruining the French court with her, crazy bacchanalian ways. The only artichoke story that I can find attributed to Catherine is that at one point at a wedding, in 1575, she ate such a quantity of a tart made with artichoke bottoms and rooster giblets that she almost died of indigestion. And this story falls into a category of stories, which are the only ones. And again, I mentioned earlier that a lot of these stories linking Catherine to bringing a lot of foods with her come from way after she was alive. And even the idea of her bringing an entourage of cooks and chefs with her, it's something people wrote about 100 years after she died. I read several very angry letters written by a food historian called Barbara Wheaton, who authored a book called Savoring the Past. And she has dug into the Catherine story and basically wrote to the New York Times and said, In the course of work here and in France on the history of fine European cooking, I have been trying without success to track down these cooks, so the cooks that Catherine ostensibly brought with her, for a dozen years. I have found no references to them before the second half of the 18th century. It is very probable that Catherine did bring cooks with her when she came to France in 1533, because important people traveled then with large suites that always included cooks. But no 16th century account of them or their influence has come to my attention. So the fact is that, you know, maybe she did, maybe she didn't, but the influence wouldn't have been strong enough for people to be remarking upon it at the time. But what people were writing about when she was alive was they were basically fat shaming her. So they were criticizing this young woman and then also noting how much weight she gained every year.
6: Really?
5: And I think this allows us to kind of roll into this idea of, okay, she was a 14-year-old teenage girl coming into a new culture. And this is something I think, Coral, that you noted to me when we were talking about this before we recorded, that people either have this like high praise of her or they almost demonize her as a character in history. And I was wondering if you could tell us a little bit about that dichotomy. Like, why is it that she's either beloved or absolutely torn apart?
6: I mean, this is a hard question, because I think that this kind of repeats itself in history whenever there's like a bold, strong woman who was highly influential in history. They want to make her out to be a villain. And I think that there's, you know, some accounts of the, you know, how ruthless she was during, you know, certain battles, and how she, I think there was something about she had like two of her sons like killed. Is that correct?
5: That's a theory. Yeah.
6: A theory.
5: But yeah, so no, I mean, a widespread
6: horrible theory. Yeah. Right. So they focus on these little details. I don't want to say that they're small details, but how is she any different from any other ruler who are ruthless and nefarious and who were responsible for countless bloodshed? I mean, to the Italian side, you know, she was very much revered as a cultured, sophisticated, you know, intelligent woman who, you know, did a lot of great things, you know, for Italy and for France. So she is this like beloved figure if you talk to Italians, of course, right? So it's so interesting to see, if I go outside of the Italian, you know, bubble, that she's just like painted like horribly, right?
5: I think the thing is, when we think about how she was perceived when she got here, right? Yeah. So she's 14 years old. She doesn't have a ton of influence on the court, in large part because Henry is so besotted with his mistress, Diane de Poitiers, Diana, that Catherine kind of ends up relegated to one side. And also, Italians at the time are generally perceived as being kind of backwards. Like, there's tons of pamphlets being published when Catherine arrives, decrying all sorts of Italian vices, including sodomy. There's a lot of published talk about sodomy. Not so much about food, but a lot about sodomy.
7: It's funny that the Italians are the ones with the vices, because wasn't the mistress like 20 years older than him, and he was 15 and she was 40?
6: 35, I think. Yeah, there was a significant age difference. But
7: can you imagine having sex with a 15-year-old boy? Ew.
6: I will say this, though, what I find interesting is that so much focus is on her, but then I think that like the Oedipus complex, right? They're both traumatized. Okay. Yeah. So they both lost their parents at a very young age. And so they probably, you know, whatever, were messed up in their own ways. And so he saw Diane de Poitiers as like maybe a mother figure. And
7: I mean, I'm sure she manipulated him to get power.
6: Sure. I mean, again, men are doing it all the time. So yeah. It's like, there's nothing different from, you know, a woman doing it, right? But she, you know, but I find it quite interesting. And again, in like these romantic cultures where there is this like emphasis on the mom, and there's like this borderline emotionally incestuous relationship that most, you know, men from romance cultures or Latin cultures have with their mothers. And so it's interesting that this guy then, you know, has a stand-in for his, like, his mother who passed away, reenacting some trauma. That's what I like to think from my, like, psychology lens.
7: But, you know, imagine being Katerina and you're 14, probably optimistic, you know, going to an exciting place. I'm sure she was somewhat prepared by some people, but you're still going to be optimistic at 14. You get there, your husband, who's your age, doesn't even look at you because he's, you know, fucking his little pseudo mommy. And no one takes you seriously. And, you know, you can't have a child because he's probably not having sex with her. And she, I mean, and again, like we get our periods now by the time we're 14, but at that time it is totally, who knows if she even could have a baby at that point. Like, it must have been really lonely.
6: Okay. The parallel with, like, let's say, Catherine Medici and Martha Stewart, you know, Martha Stewart, you know, she endured like a severely traumatic childhood. You know, she grew up around alcoholism and abuse. And then her husband was like a serial cheater. But she was this, like, Martha Stewart was this perfectionist. And she, like, was so influential with hosting. And we all know who Martha Stewart was, but Catherine de' Medici had that same effect with, like, the banquets and the table fineries and dining etiquette and the fork and all of this stuff. And so I like to think that, like, something about, like, having complex trauma then, like, makes you to be a perfectionist in some way. And then they're like, they're just ragged on because then they have rigid personality traits, you know, and so then they kind of get, like, more known for their more severity, right, rather than looking at the context of what got them there in the first place.
7: I mean, I love the idea of Martha Stewart being the reincarnation of Catherine de' Medici. It would track. I mean, she was the first female billionaire. She is a hustler who, yeah, grew up in with nothing. Like, I'm kind of obsessed with Martha, though. And anyone who's listening, if you haven't seen the documentary, it's so good. Although apparently she did not like how she was portrayed. Of course she didn't, because she wasn't in control of it. And yeah. I feel like, yeah. I love that parallel that they have a similarity, and also that women are using the avenues that are allowed to us, which is hosting. Like, we are allowed to be hosts. We are allowed to have power in this area. And so Catherine was always shit on for any power she wielded outside of that. But Coral dropped the F-bomb, and we do need to talk about that. Forks.
5: Oh, yeah.
6: Okay, so, yes, I'll tell you what I tell my food tour guest. So it's like, she, you know, Catania walks up on the scene in France, and, you know, in the Medici court, with all of their elaborate banquets that were held here at the various palaces, you know, there was just such a dining culture and etiquette. And there were a lot of details around, like, the fineries and the objects and whatnot. So she comes up on the scene, and everyone has, like, medieval tendencies, and they're savage, and they're stabbing at their food, and they're eating with their hands, and they're drinking from cauldrons. And she's like, no, I need to, you know, show these people some manners, some table manners. And apparently, you know, she's credited with, like, cleaning this up. And also providing the fork as a means of more hygienic and better etiquette dining, you know, the dining culture. So there is that legend, but also for the practical side of things. So the Pitti Palace, which is in the El Trarno, this palace is quite known for hosting these, like, opulent feasts and parties and banquets. And so interestingly enough, there's a high concentration still today of, like, artisans that then were commissioned to, like, make cutlery and tablecloths and all sorts of things. So to me, because of that, knowing the history that the El Trarno was, like, the artisan quarter to supply, like, these sorts of objects to these events, then it makes sense to me that because she had that, like, template, that she brought that with her. But that's also just my deduction. But I would love to hear why this is not true.
5: So this is actually the one that makes the most sense to me. And I think for all of the reasons you were talking about, the fact that her actual influence might not have been in actual recipes, but in a way of entertaining. And so we don't have any absolute proof that she brought forks with her. What we do have is a proof that she brought styles of entertaining with her. So elaborate festivals, lots of, again, to bring back the Martha concept, mm-hmm. kind of like tablescaping and, like, fancy linens. And we do know that forks existed in France before Catherine, but they weren't used the same way. So forks, we see forks existing since the Middle Ages, but nobody had their own fork. Everybody was bringing their own knife to dinner. And forks, if they were used at all, first of all, they only had two tines, and they were used to spear a piece of food from a communal platter and bring it closer to you, shake off any excess sauce, and then you would take your fingers and take the food off the fork and put it in your mouth. So she might have brought a way of using forks and maybe a more common fork or a more beautiful fork or a one fork per diner kind of idea. It'd be more of a less the object and more the use case.
7: I mean, that would have been so extravagant. If we think about, you know, before that you're eating with bread is your utensil and your fingers and your knife. But are you sucking food off your knife or are you just using it to cut?
5: You could be sucking food off your knife. Okay. You have a spoon as well. You'd have a spoon.
7: Interesting.
5: But you're using your hands a lot.
7: Using your hands a lot. So it wouldn't have been unheard of to have cutlery. And so then she's just like, well, we're going to add this one. But that's still another layer of extravagance.
5: Yeah.
7: It probably is. I mean, because I am also an expert metallurgist myself. Mm-hmm. I'm sure it's more difficult to make a fork than a spoon or a knife.
5: Oh, sure.
7: Like that tracks.
6: You got to like form all the prongs.
7: Yeah. The tines.
5: But speaking of forks, was Catherine the devil?
7: Was exactly.
6: The pitchfork, yeah.
7: She did some witchy shit in order to try to cure her supposed infertility, like drinking the urine of a pregnant mare, a pregnant donkey, something like that. And, you know, maybe that's why I had to do IVF, because I'm a witch. But she did give birth to 10 children, which is horrifying. And, you know, She was definitely a witch. She was really into astrology and astronomy, which was normal. So she was educated by Cosimo Ruggeri, who we spoke about earlier. And she was into
5: that. Chicken farmer?
7: Wasn't the chicken farmer, was it?
6: No. Sorry, here. Let me look up the full name of Ruggiero.
7: Cosimo Ruggiero is an astronomer, right?
6: Yeah. A Renaissance man.
7: This just in, apparently the chicken farmer, Cosimo Ruggeri, and the astronomer and astrologer are one and the same. He was a true Renaissance man. so, you know, she was definitely associated with this guy who was into astrology and astronomy. She was also a very big patron of Nostradamus, who is a French seer, very, very famous. We still reference his prophecies, and she would visit with him actually in Lyon. So she visited Lyon several times. But, you know, he was always on the edge of being a heretic, you know? So for her, this was an academic exercise. It was not satanic, right? But the satanic panic is an old thing. I mean, like black mass, all these things, they didn't actually exist. Nobody was doing this, but the propaganda of the time could basically claim that about anyone that they didn't like. And so Nostradamus was always on the edge. I think he was imprisoned a number of times, but he always managed to sort of be on the right side because Catholicism is very witchy. And there was definitely, you know, some sort of allowing of witchy things, prophecy things like that, and astrology in Catholicism. But, you know, she was, like we said before, she was really vilified for things that were not necessarily, like she was blamed for a big slaughter of Protestants, right?
5: During the wars of religion between 1562 and 1598, there was a huge, the biggest slaughter of Huguenots in France, which are French Protestants. And yeah, it was on Catherine's watch, but did she stand at the top of her tower cackling maniacally into the sky while it happened? Probably not.
7: But I am going to call, yes, a little bit on witchcraft. Yeah, I think she was probably a little witchy there. But again, everyone was. Everybody was.
6: It was still considered a acceptable science. In the 16th century, like astrology was legit. I mean, I still think it kind of is.
5: You're in good company, Coral.
7: Yeah, we love it. Emily wrote in her brag list, she wrote that she was, you're a Gemini and Libra rising?
5: Gemini, Scorpio rising, Libra moon.
6: Oh, there we goodness.
7: Go. So you wrote this in the list and then in parentheses.
5: Right reaction.
7: In parentheses said, and that's why I'm a bitch. And then I read that recently and I'm like, and then today I just introduced you as a witch. She writes this stuff, you guys, not me.
5: Oh, yeah. No, I wrote that. That's me. So, Coral, what is the perception of Caterina de' Medici in the Italian context today? How do we see her as a historic figure?
6: Okay, so I can only really speak from Florence. Sure. This is where I'm like steeped in. Florentines are extremely, probably one of the most proud Italians you will find, because the Italian language was formalized and born in Florence. So the true Italian is in Florence. In Florence, it's just more like that she, you know, revolutionized the way that the French dined. So she revolutionized the way that the French ate and gave them table manners and her cultural influences. This is what I hear in my circles, because I'm around mostly food people. Thanks to her, we have all of these like great cultural innovations, and like perfumes as well.
7: Perfume is one of the things that they hated her for, because she brought

0: Lawrence to France. So you're welcome. It's kind of like the vibe that I get about how Italians see Catherine de' Medici.
1: I think what we can take away from this whole conversation is that she was a complex person who was put in a very difficult situation and basically gets attributed with either a lot of blame or a lot of laud for things that she, as an individual person, probably had very little control over. Like, she represented a family and a system and a culture. And she's either vilified or praised depending on when you are in time and where you are in space. But like most powerful women, she got portrayed as a witch and a bitch, and she's probably just a girl.
2: She was probably still a witch and a bitch, and I'm here for it, girl.
0: She's just trying to be resilient and rise above like all of her, adversities, and she found that through food and through entertaining, and then she became one of the most influential women in history.
2: I love that for her.
1: Well, on that note,
2: Yeah.
1: it's been so wonderful having you here, Coral. Thank you so
0: Thank
1: much for
0: you. Thanks
1: joining
0: for
1: us
0: having
1: and
0: me.
1: bringing a little bit of Italian into our French microcosm of the internet here.
2: A reminder, you can find Coral in Florence. Curious Appetite is her company where she does food tours all over Italy, but mostly in Florence. And you can find Ernesto, her low-alcoholic Negroni. I'm really excited to taste that. Thank you so much for being with us.
0: Thank you. Thank you so much for having me.
2: Au revoir, Emily.
1: A bientôt.
0: Arrivederci.
2: Oh, guys, guess what? We're not actually done because we got our first juicy listener story.
3: And this is my favorite kind of listener story because it is half listener story, half je me coucherai moins bête. Camille reached out to us to say she had not a critique, but a clarification. And this is specifically regarding our Conquayot. See, I'm getting it right this time, episode.
2: Conquayot.
3: Conquayot. So Camille is a French-American millennial whose French half is fully from Franche-Comté, so the region where Conquayot is from. And after spending many, many holidays at her grandparents' house near Besançon, she had some interesting intel regarding how Conquayot is actually enjoyed in the region. She said, listening to the episode on Conquayot felt a little bit like what I imagine people from India might feel hearing a bunch of white people praise various foods, turmeric lattes, Khichdi for its Ayurvedic properties, when it's really just home cooking and ingredients, normal staples of daily life. And then in parentheses, minus, in this case, colonialism.
2: Well, that's good at least.
3: She said it was interesting to hear about it in this context of being kind of a newly minted health food. But she did offer a few insights as to how her family actually eats Conquayot.
2: Okay, tell me.
3: So one was that she said she's never seen it as part of an apéro dînatoire, which valid for Franche-Comté. I've definitely seen it in Paris as part of an apéro dînatoire.
2: Interesting.
3: In Franche-Comté, it's often featured on the regular plateau de fromage alongside all of the other cheeses right before dessert. And she said that she even served it at the end of her wedding dinner on a regional cheese platter alongside Comté, Morbier, and Bleu de Gex.
2: So pouring it into your mouth the way my husband does at, 11 at night is not how you eat Conquayot. That's not fair. Arthur does listen to this podcast, and that is not true, and it's not fair.
3: But the pouring is valid because she said one of the other ways that locals like to eat it is to warm it up and then pour the cheese over potatoes, specifically with saucisse de morteau. Have you had that before?
2: I have. It's delicious.
3: Right? So it's like smoky, it's lovely, and it's just a really simple way of uniting local ingredients, potatoes, smoked sausage, and this very specific cheese.
2: Look, ain't nothing wrong with pouring cheese or melting cheese on potatoes. We know that that is one of the beloved things to do around the world, actually.
3: Absolutely. And one last way she said that her family likes to enjoy this cheese, which is definitely going to inspire another episode, is for breakfast. So her 84-year-old grandmother still eats Conquayot for breakfast. And her grandmother, she says, this might be more of a her thing than a regional thing. We talked about this a little bit in our breakfast episode about how, the French used to eat a savory breakfast and now they don't anymore. But in certain rural areas, older people do sometimes still eat cheese and ham and savory breakfast.
2: I love that. And, actually, when I said Arthur eats con cuidado 11 at night, I lied.

0: he does eat it for breakfast sometimes, though. That is something real. But I don't know if it's because it's a thing. It's because it's easy.
1: Fair enough.
0: Yeah. That was so great. And please keep listener stories coming. We love them. Send them in at bonjour@fishwivesofparis.com. And for real this time, Emily, thanks a lot. And au revoir.
1: À bientôt.
2: The award-winning actor Sebastian Stan left Romania as a kid. He did everything in his power, flattening his accent, changing everything to assimilate into American culture. He'll tell you about going back to Romania for his latest film and the moment the crew there wrapped him in their flag. That's coming up on Cue from CBC.
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I'm Tom Power. Welcome to Q. If you find the news overwhelming or scary, if you feel dread when you scroll your phone, first off, I get it. Me too. Us too. But Robert Harris might have the antidote, and it's reading history. That when you read history books, you start to realize that these things that seem so uniquely terrifying maybe aren't that unique at all in the history of civilization. Robert will be here to tell you why he likes to make up stories around historical figures, how you get access to secret societies, and why he gets so excited, and he really does get visibly excited, about ancient naval battles. No naval gazing here. Robert Harris coming up, plus one of the finest musicians ever to come out of Winnipeg, Jocelyn Gould, all that and so much more coming up on Q.

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1: French President Emmanuel Macron believes students waging 3 weeks of protests that have closed many schools have legitimate grievances, but that they're also being exploited by political forces. Macron has asked the government to come up with responses within weeks to the unrest by high school pupils. The Interior Ministry said 161,000 people turned out for Tuesday's demonstrations in Paris and other cities. Unions organising the rallies put the figure at almost 500,000. France is studying whether the Charles de Gaulle nuclear-powered aircraft carrier can continue to sail beyond its envisaged retirement in 2038. The French Navy plans to replace the Charles de Gaulle, which is the only nuclear-powered aircraft carrier in operation outside of the United States Navy, with a future carrier to be named France Libre. As part of an upcoming major refit, France is going to look into whether the Charles de Gaulle can continue to operate longer based on the state of onboard systems. And the highest hotel in France has just reopened in the Pyrenees. Featuring 16 double rooms with panoramic views, the Hôtellerie des Laquais is connected to the Pic du Midi via a private cable car. It's located some 2,620 metres above sea level. Having been closed for more than 30 years, the renovated property has just reopened its doors. WRP News, I'm Paul McNally.
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4: You're listening to Q from CBC on public radio in the United States and across North America on Sirius XM 161. I'm Tom Power. All right, so have you ever read history, like a big history text? Or, you know, even Wikipedia? Like, I've been reading a lot of Wikipedia because I'm trying to not use social media so much, but I have my phone in my hand all the time. So I've just been reading full Wikipedia articles. By the way, highly recommend. But when you read history or you read any of these things, oftentimes something might pop into your mind, which is like, what if? Like, what if World War II had gone the other way? What if the Russian Revolution had failed? What if the Archduke Ferdinand wasn't assassinated? I mean, would there be no World War I? What would our lives look like now? The author Robert Harris has made a life out of filling in the gaps in history and asking the what ifs. Let me explain. Robert Harris is one of the best-selling historical fiction and political thriller writers on the planet. He's written 17 novels, books like Fatherland, Pompeii, and Conclave. Conclave, famously made into a widely acclaimed movie. Robert Harris's books have sold tens of millions of copies. He's a very accomplished, successful novelist. But here's the thing. He never dreamt of writing novels. Robert was a journalist. And one day, he'll tell you the story, he asked himself one of those what-ifs and realized as a novelist he can make history come alive in a way that being a journalist or a historian could never. Robert Harris's latest work is taking him back to ancient Rome, a place and time he's focused on before. His novel is called Agrippa. So Agrippa was historically the right-hand man of Rome's first emperor, Caesar Augustus. And the book is largely about the collapse of democracy in the Roman Republic. As you're about to hear, Robert sees a lot of parallels between what was happening in ancient Rome and what might be happening in the West right now in 2026. But Agrippa himself is just a name in history. There's not a lot of information about him. Robert had to work hard to figure out what Agrippa's life might have actually been like. So Robert Harris dropped into our Toronto Q studio to talk about Agrippa, why he thinks we can't take democracy for granted, and why, if the world seems terrifying and unpredictable to you, you might want to read history. But I started by asking him about how he ended up stumbling into fiction writing in the first place. Here's our conversation. How are you?
5: I'm well, Tom. How are you? I'm not too bad. Thank you for asking. Tell me that story, if you don't mind. You were a journalist. You never planned to be a fiction writer.
6: No, I always wanted to write from the age of about eight. I was always writing things, pretend newspapers, and I wrote plays, which I put on with friends. And when I came out of university, I worked for the BBC for 8 years and then went into print journalism. And I wrote non-fiction books. And I wrote a book called Selling Hitler, about the forged Hitler diaries. Mm. And it was that which was really the bridge between non-fiction and fiction.
5: Tell me that story, because that was your first novel, Fatherland, that reimagined a world in which Hitler had won the Second World War. So what happened there? What's the turning point that made you write that book?
6: Well, Selling Hitler, to try and explain the hold that Hitler has on the world's imagination to this day, I read a lot about Hitler, and including his table talk, as it's called, which was at his meal times in 1941 and 1942, talking to his cronies over dinner, he outlined how the world would look after he'd won, which, of course, in those years, he thought he was going to win. And he laid out this vision of the empire that Germany would have in the East. 20 million German settlers would be living in Ukraine by 1960, and there were going to be great roads and these huge buildings that Albert Speer was going to put up. And I thought this would make a great non-fiction book. But gradually I realised that it wasn't going to work, because I couldn't answer the questions which most interested me. One was, would 20 million Germans really have wanted to live in Ukraine? And secondly, assuming that America wouldn't have been beaten by Germany and there'd been a kind of Cold War after the fighting, how would he have explained away, how would Germany have explained away the disappearance of European Jews? And I realised that I had to invent characters and invent a story if I wanted to analyse that question. And so I went through the looking glass into fiction. And there was one Saturday afternoon when I just sat down and started writing what became the first page of Fatherland. And I was so overwhelmed by the experience, I literally had to go and lie down. I couldn't believe that I was just making things up out of my head.
5: What was the first detail you made up?
6: Well, they drive back from the lake to central Berlin, and it's the eve of Adolf Hitler's 75th birthday, and a marching band, they have to stop the car because a marching band goes past in the rain with the windscreen wipers going, and that just came out of my head, and the marching band came into the right side of my head, so to speak, and went out the left side. I was just completely stunned by the fact that I could put anything in I wanted. I've never looked back. I've never written a non-fiction book since.
5: I love that you had to lie down.
6: Well, it was vertiginous, you know. It made me feel dizzy with the possibilities. It was like going from riding a bicycle to flying a helicopter.
5: So after Fatherland, you wrote a book about the Enigma Code, and then Archangel, a book that looked at Stalin's Russia. Again, all very modern, all very 20th century. And then you traveled back thousands of years to ancient Rome for Pompeii. That'll lead us to Agrippa. But what took you to ancient Rome in the first place?
6: Well, I had, having done Fatherland set in Germany, Enigma set in wartime Britain, and Archangel set in Russia, I thought that I would write a novel about America, modern America, or America slightly in the future. This was around the year 2000. And I found it very difficult. And then I saw an article about new research on the destruction of Pompeii based on the scientific findings after the eruption of Mount St. Helens. And it struck me that I could write an allegory of modern America, the global superpower under threat, by telling the story of Pompeii, that I could kind of tackle the themes that interested me by writing about the Bay of Naples and that natural disaster. And Pompeii is a kind of Roman techno thriller. It's about the guy who runs the huge aqueduct there, which failed almost certainly just before the eruption. So he became my character, and I just became really immersed in the Roman world. I hugely enjoyed writing the book. It was a complete departure. There was some nervousness from my publisher that I'd almost taken leave of my senses. I remember my editor saying, she was stunned when I said what I was going to do. She said, who are the characters in this? And I said, well, Pliny the Elder. And she said, well, couldn't we at least make it Pliny the Younger? But no, I said, it's got to be the Elder. But the book was an unexpected success, and I was reluctant to leave the Roman world, so I stayed with it.
5: I was similarly when I was reading this book. There were characters that I was familiar with. You know, there were these historical characters like, you know, your Mark Antony's, even your Caesar Augustus that I was, you know, familiar with either vaguely or I remembered from history class in school or I had come across in other books. But Agrippa, I would have thought you would have made him up. I never would have thought there would have been someone like this. You know, this idea of this child who comes out and his mother dies in childbirth and he gets tarred with the idea of being a mother killer, and then he's sort of like this enforcer and this sort of also witness to history as Rome is changing. There's not a whole lot known about him. I'll point out you did not make him up, but there's not a whole lot known about him, and you've called him a perfect subject for a historical novelist. So tell me a little bit about him, and why is he perfect?
6: He's perfect because we know the details, the dates and so on, the offices that he held. We know that he was consul of Rome three times. We know that he was effective co-ruler of the Roman world for many years with his childhood friend Augustus. We know that he built the Roman fleet and commanded it at the Battle of Actium, which defeated Mark Antony and Cleopatra, and one which is in the novel and is one of the most decisive battles in world history. And we know that he commanded the armies and also that he built aqueducts like the one in Pompeii, which is where I first came across his name, actually, 20 or more years ago. And the most famously, I suppose, the Pantheon in Rome. So we know all that stuff, but he left behind no speech, no letter, not even a phrase, not a sentence. His inner life, what he was like, is a mystery. And so I thought that I will try and give him a voice. And the novel is cast in the form of a memoir, which he is writing right at the end of his life when he's just about to be 51 years old and looking back over his life. And it seemed a good way of ranging across this extraordinary era when the Roman Republic failed and it was replaced by effectively a monarchy. And his relationship with this extraordinary figure, Octavius as he was and Augustus as he later became.
5: When you decide on Agrippa, is that exciting to you? Are you like a dog with a bone looking for things, or is that a hindrance to you that there's not that much about him?
6: No, it's great. It's great because it justifies what I do for a living, really. I can do things that scholars and historians can't. I can speculate, I can invent conversations, I can fill in the gaps, which are puzzling. I mean, for instance, why did he get to know Octavius as he became Augustus? Agrippa was born in a plebeian family, a common, nothing special. His father, in fact, was a political opponent of Caesar. But for some reason, he was sent to a smart school on the Palatine Hill in Rome when he was about 13 or 14. And there he encountered his schoolmate Octavius, who was the great nephew of Julius Caesar. This begins their friendship. So that is a fact. We know that. But I'm able to speculate how that friendship developed, what it was that drew them together, and why it might have been that he was sent to that school in the first place, which is otherwise completely mysterious.
5: What sort of research are you doing when you do find out about him? Are you traveling there? Are you walking around trying to get a sense of the place? Are you in the libraries? What are you doing?
6: Well, I did such an enormous amount of research for Pompeii and for my Cicero books that a lot of the facts of Roman life and the way the system operated and the end of the Republic, I already had done the work. So apart from that, I read the ancient sources, particularly Appian's Civil War and Suetonius. And such books as have been written, there have only been three biographies of Agrippa because there's so little to go on about what he was like. They were useful, particularly one that was published a few years ago by Lindsay Powell, a military biography. And I just put it all together, and it was a great pleasure to write, not least because I got to describe battles for the first time, which, oddly enough, I've never done. And the Battle of Actium was a great thing to write.
5: What's your favourite thing about describing battles?
6: I didn't know anything about how a naval battle was fought 2,000 years ago. What were the tactics? Tell me something.
5: I don't know that much about it either. No. How was a naval battle fought 2,000 years ago?
6: Well, Agrippa revolutionised the techniques of naval warfare. They had these great triremes, and they had multiple banks of oars and sails, and they carried about 40... soldiers on the decks, and he built collapsible towers which were suddenly put up, and they had kind of catapults on top of them, and they fired what were called harpaxes, which were like grappling irons attached to chains, and these would fly across the surface of the sea and embed themselves in the enemy's hull, and then you'd haul their ship in to the side of yours, and you would board it. And in the meantime, they'd be raining you with burning arrows, pitch, missiles. And all the time, you've got the waves are getting up and the winds are blowing. And it's just, it's chaos, really. But Agrippa brought great tactical skill to the whole proceedings. And it was just really, really interesting to follow the whole thing through.
5: I can see you getting excited about it now.
6: I really enjoyed it. I think it brought out the kind of inner schoolboy in me, really, sitting at my desk and describing it.
5: Yes, if you're not watching this on YouTube or anything like that, if you're only listening to it, I do want to point out that Robert Harris, this very esteemed author, when he was talking about these ancient naval battles, he was like a schoolboy. He was getting excited and animated. His hands were gesturing in the air. It was so lovely to see. I'm Tom Power. You're listening to Q. You're listening to my conversation with Robert Harris. Robert is a best-selling fiction writer. His books like Fatherland, Pompeii, and Conclave have sold millions and millions of copies. Conclave, you might know, about the papal election, turned into a critically acclaimed movie. So Robert Harris's latest book is called Agrippa. Agrippa is the name of Caesar Augustus' right-hand man. And it's a look at the end of the Roman Republic, the collapse of democracy in ancient Rome. But, even though the story took place a few thousand years ago, it's hard not to see some parallels between what was happening in ancient Rome then and what's happening in our world right now. I asked Robert a little bit about that. You mentioned to me earlier that, the initial impetus for writing Pompeii was, you wanted to write a book about America. And, and then, of course, you talked a little bit about the metaphor there. And, of course, then fell in love with ancient Rome and became fascinated, as we just learned, deeply by ancient Rome. But my guess is your eye was also on current events in the U.S. while you were writing this one. Would I be right about that?
6: Yes, well, it was inescapable. I mean, here am I writing about ancient Rome, and there's the American president celebrating his birthday with gladiators fighting in a cage on the lawn of the White House. Here am I writing about Augustus giving every elector in Rome 300 sesterces, as they were called, and there is the American president offering every voter $5,000 if they vote for the Republicans. The parallels were kind of inescapable, and also the sense of an ancient republic, a system of laws that are being ignored and flouted, and suddenly it looks as though a system that has lasted for centuries may not last much longer. And this novel is really an account of the 20 years or so when Rome went from being a republic with elected consuls to being essentially a one-man show.
5: Did writing this book and then having a larger scope of history, which I want to talk about in a moment, give you any perspective on the fortitude of democracy, the fragility of democracy?
6: Yeah, well, democracy is The Romans had it for centuries, then it disappeared, and it didn't reappear on the surface of the earth for another 1,600 years. So democracy is not a given. It's something that can be lost. And the thing is that once laws start to be broken, rules are broken, they often are never observed again. I mean, I'm old enough to remember the Watergate threatened impeachment of President Nixon. Nixon had to resign because the Republicans in Congress wouldn't support him. He was losing his support. It's inconceivable now that the Republicans, whatever Donald Trump does, they all just like nodding dogs go along with it. Something has changed in America, something quite fundamental, and that is not going to end when Trump's term is over, in my opinion.
5: You saw a U.S. Vice President J.D. Vance says as much just a few months ago. He said in an interview, "If Watergate happened now, I don't believe it would be as big a deal."
6: No, Nixon is a pillar of probity compared to a president who's said to have made over $2 billion while in office, and his family, the way that they have enriched themselves. I mean, we should just stop sometimes and just reflect how extraordinary what we're witnessing is. You know, it's not going to be easy to go back, I don't think, because there's a sort of, what happened in ancient Rome, there was no longer a common agreement on what the Republic was for. It was so divided and so discredited that it became a kind of rotting wooden structure that just sort of fell apart, really. And one's fear is that it's not really going to be able to be sustained in this world of AI and cryptocurrency and tech billionaires and even trillionaires, and America's kind of special purpose in the world that it certainly imagines that it had, and to some degree it did, that seems to have gone now, and it's just the law of the jungle. And this is very like ancient Rome and the ancient world.
5: I want to go back to what you were saying when I asked you a little bit about preparation for writing this book, and you talked to me about reading as much as you can, and there isn't much modern scholarship, and then reading the ancients. I enjoyed learning a little bit about your work day, your work process. I wonder if you could talk me through it a little bit. Your average day writing a book.
6: Well, I'm always been quite an early riser, so I'm normally at my desk by 7 or 7:30. And I work in the mornings, and I like to write about, when I'm really writing a novel, about 800 words. And I work 7 mornings a week, really. And each day begins by going over the words that I wrote the previous day to get me revising them, to get me back in the mood and in the swing of the book again. And this goes on day in, day out for about 6 months. And in 6 months, I can finish a book, so long as I'm disciplined. And I was a journalist, and I learned then that adrenaline is a great friend to a writer, fear, really, and that if you are up against a deadline, and I'm up against a deadly deadline, daily deadline, then each day is a little bit panicky, and you just see things more if you've got to do it against the clock. And that's how I like to work. And so I like to write a book between January and June and then go on holiday, and it comes out in the autumn.
5: I mean, it's unlike most authors I've spoken to, Robert, that sort of discipline and that level of output, you know.
6: Well, I think I've come to realize that I'm a sort of Victorian in a way, and this is how Dickens and Thackeray and Trollope would have written their novels for serialization in magazines, really. I'm not comparing myself to them, but I like that idea of the professionalization of the work. You know, it's demystifying writing, I think, around which people erect a lot of kind of mystique. But actually, really, it's a matter of putting words down, and somehow you've got to find a way of getting through the psychological barrier that stops all of us writing. And for me, it's having promised the publishers that I'd give them a book by June and having to do it. I'm helped by the fact I don't tend to revise a book at all because they're translated also as I write. So I'm kind of like on a bobsleigh run heading to the bottom. I mean, one day this is all going to go terribly wrong.
5: and you're able to keep the phone away. That's what I'm most impressed by. You know, I think most friends of mine in the creative field who try to be disciplined, they get distracted by the phone eventually, you know.
6: Well, I recommend fear. Fear is our tutor.
5: Fear. I recommend fear. Fear is our tutor. Maybe line of the year. That is the first part of my conversation with acclaimed best-selling writer Robert Harris. Coming up, more with Robert Harris. He's going to tell you about what inspired his novel Conclave, which became a critically acclaimed film. Robert's going to tell you about the incredible access he got to the Vatican to write that story, essentially how to penetrate a secret society. Plus, music from Jocelyn Gould from Winnipeg, Manitoba, an unbelievable guitarist. We're pretty proud of her as a Canadian musician. Jocelyn Gould, coming up after this on Q.
7: Calling all chocolate lovers. Paris is about to get a whole lot sweeter. 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The undisputed highlight of the event is the famous chocolate fashion show, where models hit the runway in stunning avant-garde dresses made entirely out of real chocolate. Whether you're a serious connoisseur or just looking to satisfy your sweet tooth, it's a sensory celebration of creativity and gastronomy you won't want to miss. Again, that October 28th through November 1st in Paris. 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
5: Hey, I'm Tom Power. You're listening to Q. You're in the middle of my conversation with the author Robert Harris. We're going to get back into it in just a second. But first, I want to play you this clip.
8: Our faith is a living thing precisely because it walks hand in hand with doubt. If there was only certainty, there would be no mystery and therefore no need for faith. Let us pray that God will grant us a pope who doubts. And let him grant us a pope who sins and asks for forgiveness and who carries on.
5: So that is a clip of the actor Ralph Fiennes acting in the 2024 film Conclave. Conclave was this, you know, massively critically acclaimed film based on one of Robert Harris's books, also called Conclave. So Robert came into our studio to talk about his new novel, which is called Agrippa, which is about the right-hand man to Caesar Augustus. But I had to ask him about Conclave because it was a pretty big book in Robert's career and just a pretty big book and film overall. If you haven't read it or seen it, it's the story of this cardinal, this fictional cardinal. He's in charge of a contentious papal election after the Pope unexpectedly dies. No one really knows what goes on in conclaves. They're notoriously secret. But Robert got incredible access to the Vatican to do research for his story. So he's going to tell you a little bit about that. He'll also tell you why he sees history as the closest thing to religion in his life. It's really beautiful. I do need to let you know something, though. Given that we're going to talk about the Pope and papal elections, if you've been following the news, you probably have heard that Pope Leo has been diagnosed with lung cancer. I need you to know we recorded this conversation weeks before that news came out, in case we get to that part of the conversation and you're wondering why it doesn't come up. But anyway, here's the rest of my conversation with Robert Harris. I asked him what inspired him to write Conclave in the first place.
6: Well, I can tell you precisely. I was writing the Cicero books, and Pope Francis was elected, and I was watching on television live when the white smoke emerged, and they said, "Now we're going to tell you know that you, any minute now the new Pope will appear on the balcony overlooking St. Peter's Square," and the the windows on either side of the balcony filled with the faces of the cardinal electors who'd come from the Sistine Chapel having voted for him. And the camera dwelt on these faces, elderly men, crafty, looking cunning or benign, all sorts of faces, innocent, scheming. And I thought, oh my God, I'm looking at the Roman Senate. This must be exactly what it would have looked like. And it made me think that there must be politics here. There cannot not be. And I promised myself that as soon as I'd finished the final volume of the Cicero trilogy, I'd do some quick research to see if what it was like. And it took me about an hour to see that this is the greatest election that takes place and is full of drama. Locked doors and no communication with the outside world and repeated ballots as candidates rise and fall. And I just thought this is an absolute natural drama. And I wrote the book very quickly. It took a year from that initial breakthrough or insight to the book being finished. And I created a fictional College of Cardinals. And it was just fascinating to write.
5: How was the research for that one? I imagine the conclave is so incredibly secretive.
6: Yeah, well, we know the ritual because that's laid out by a kind of statutes. So we know how it all works in that sense. There have been leaks from past conclaves, and there was quite a lot of leaking after the conclave that elected Benedict, which is in many ways the model for the conclave drama that I put in my novel. What I didn't have was a feel of what it was like inside the Vatican. So I did, through my Italian publishers, they put me in touch with a cardinal, senior cardinal, and I said I'd like to write this book about a conclave. There are few things that I'd like to see, and I listed them, the kind of residence where all the cardinals live when they're during the conclave, the Sistine Chapel, obviously, the Vatican Gardens. And to my amazement, this was passed to the Pope's office, and word came back, yes, present yourself at next Friday or whatever it was, and we'll show you. And they showed me all the things I wanted to see. I even, the balcony where the Pope, the newly elected Pope, stands. They pulled back the curtains, and I shared that view. So I saw a lot of things behind the scenes. Why they helped me, I don't know, but they're quite a sophisticated operation. That's why they've lasted so long.
5: What was the equivalent of the naval battles? You were talking to me earlier about the naval battles that got you all excited in Agrippa. What was the equivalent of that when you were touring around learning about the conclave that got you excited?
6: The repeated ballots, the fact that you've got to get a two-thirds majority, and so there are four ballots a day, and it's like a horse race. You know, you can see candidates coming up and candidates falling back. And what happened when Benedict was elected was that the great hope of the liberals, the reformers, didn't get nearly the votes that had been expected. And Ratzinger, who became Benedict was forging ahead, and so hastily his opponents gathered behind the man who would eventually become Pope Francis in an effort to stop Ratzinger winning it. And it's that horse race element of it, whilst contrasted with the spirituality.
5: Yeah,
6: and it was the tension between
5: the chosenness of the Pope. The Pope is God's line to the world. You would not think there would be any politics involved on their part, you know.
6: Yeah. Well, yeah. And of course there isn't supposed to be. But the fact of the matter is, they all go back for meal times, and in the evening, they talk about what's happened during the day, and faction. There are. I mean, how else could it be decided? But there's nothing better if you're a novelist or a playwright than to have characters saying things to one another which they don't really quite mean. It makes all the dialogue so much more interesting. So everyone goes around going, well, the one thing I don't want is to be Pope. You know? I really enjoyed writing that book. I think it's quite sympathetic to the Catholic Church, actually, in its way, because what you have to do with a novel is hit on the way you're going to tell it. Who's, what's the voice? Where's the central character? And the thing that made it, for me at least, was deciding that the central character would be the Dean of the College of Cardinals, the guy who actually has to run the show. And he is having a crisis of faith, which is not unknown among senior cardinals. It happened to the British Cardinal Basil Hume at the end of his life. So I put those elements together. And so you're with the guy who's trying to keep the show on the road. And that's the kind of character I love writing about.
5: Were you glued to the screen then when Pope Leo got elected?
6: I was, yes. And of course, this coincided with the release of the film.
5: Yeah,
6: a most extraordinary coincidence in which, to my astonishment, I briefly found myself a kind of world expert on conclaves, and I was talking to CNN and all the world's media. I was suddenly everywhere, and of course, you know, I mean, I felt a real fraud. But you know, Conclave, the book and the movie were all the journalists were reading it, and in fact, the film was watched by Pope Leo on the eve of the conclave. His brother had told him, "You ought to watch this film," and he said, "I'm going to watch it tonight."
5: So, is that true?
6: Yes. He saw the movie just before he was elected. So the whole thing was very meta, if I can use that word.
5: I think you should be named a cardinal or at least a bishop at this point. You know, I think if you made the switch, I think they'd let you in.
6: I am quite fascinated by it, I must say.
5: I'd say so. My last question. Let's go back to Agrippa here, and just to what we were talking about the relevance, I suppose, of these ancient stories. You know, I remember it was back, Robert, I'd say it was 2020, 2021, and the world was feeling particularly dark. And I was a bit blue about it all, I must say. And I was a bit obsessed with it, you know, and I was a bit doom and gloom about it. And I had a friend of mine who said to me, he's a historian, and he said to me, "You should read historical works." He said, "You should read about history." And he said, "You may find yourself comforted because you see that all the things that you think are happening uniquely to you have happened over and over and over again. When you are doing your research and you're writing these novels and you learn about these patterns, are you disturbed or are you comforted?"
6: That's a very interesting point. And I agree that one is comforted by the resilience of the human spirit and by the resilience of people facing far worse things that they have in the past, two world wars, for instance, in the 20th century, which dwarf all our present concerns. Yeah. And I'm not a religious person. The nearest I come to a religious faith actually is in history, is in reading about what people did and how they got through it. You know, history doesn't stop humanity making the same old mistakes again and again. Yeah. But at least you can see that they got through it. And a lot of my books are about that, about calamities, about established order just falling away and collapsing around you and what people do to try and survive it.
5: Robert Harris, your eminence, thank you so much for your time today. I appreciate it.
6: Go in peace, my son.
5: That was the award-winning and best-selling writer Robert Harris, the author of books such as Fatherland, Pompeii, Conclave, and his latest, Agrippa. Agrippa is all about Caesar Augustus's right-hand man and the demise of democracy in ancient Rome. You can find it wherever you get your books. I'm Tom Power. 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
4: I'm Tom Power. You're listening to Q. Take a moment and think about the people who inspired you to do the job that you're doing now. Like if you're a teacher, who was the teacher that inspired you, the great teacher that you had? I mean, in my own life, I started thinking about that. Like in this job as an interviewer, people like Carol Off and Terry Gross and Peter Zosky and Jeff Gilhooly in St. John's. You know, if it wasn't for them, I wouldn't be here right now. Jocelyn Gould, the guitarist, is starting to think about that a little bit. Just take a listen to this.

0: So here's the thing. Jocelyn is a guitarist from Winnipeg, Manitoba. Though I should say these days she's hardly there. She's on the road like 200 days a year. She's in high demand. She won a Juno in 2021 for her record Elegant Traveler. On her most recent record, which you're hearing right now, this is a tune called Girl Talk. She's honoring the people who came before her, the people who made her want to play music, play jazz in the first place. When Jocelyn first picked up the guitar, she, like a lot of us, strummed the guitar and sang along a little bit. It wasn't until she heard these particular records from the 50s and 60s. They're called guitar organ trios. So they're Hammond B3 organ, guitar, and drums. Artists like Grant Green, Wes Montgomery, Kenny Burrell, when she heard those artists, everything changed for her. So the record's called So Delighted. And Jocelyn stopped into the CBC in Winnipeg to talk a little bit about the record and to set up a track for you from it. Here's our conversation. How are you?
1: I'm doing wonderful. How about yourself?
0: Is there much of a jazz scene in Winnipeg?
1: There is. You know, it's small but mighty, like a lot of music scenes in Winnipeg. You know, for some reason we have just like a lot of incredible musicians coming out of here, and jazz is the same way. There's a really cool little community here.
0: But I'm sure you don't get to participate in it that much because you're on the road how many days a year?
1: This year, about 260.
0: Wow, 260. How do you do it? How do you find it?
1: I don't know. You just kind of do it day by day, and it's, you know, just such a huge privilege to be spending so much time traveling and meeting people and playing with incredible musicians and getting to meet jazz fans and nerd out with fellow guitar fans all over the world. It's really just a lot of fun.
0: You know, it's funny because one would think from your from how great you are and what a big part of the jazz community that you are, that you would have, like, I don't know, came out of the womb, you know, playing a pentatonic scale or something like that. But I'm right that you started out as a singer when you were a kid, right?
1: I did, yeah. Central Canada has a really strong choral kind of culture, and both my parents are hobbyist musicians, so I grew up singing and just listening to a lot of classic music from, you know, the 60s, 70s, and I started playing guitar to accompany myself singing initially.
0: What was the first song you learned on a guitar that you could play and sing at the same time?
1: Definitely Green Day.
0: Oh, is it Time of Your Life?
1: Probably. Or maybe like one of the more obscure. I was like a very proud Green Day fan, so it was probably like one of the more obscure songs.
0: So no jazz at this point?
1: No, still no jazz until I was about 20 years old. Somebody gave me a copy of a record called Smokin' at the Half Note with Wes Montgomery.

0: I was already really into blues music, so I was listening to a lot of, you know, B.B. King and T-Bone Walker and the greats of blues guitar. So it was kind of an easy step to me to players like Wes Montgomery and Grant Green, who are so heavily rooted in blues music as well.
1: I mean, how steep was the learning curve when you decided to start playing jazz?
0: It's hard to compare to anything else because I just kind of did it and I just jumped in with just a huge amount of enthusiasm and kind of everything that I had to give to it. It was a little bit for me to learn the notes on the neck of the guitar. That took a minute just because it's kind of confusing at first, but I don't know. I just did it as quickly as I could and with as much effort as I could.
1: So the new album is kind of a nod to the Hammond B3 organ jazz trios of the 1960s. For people who are listening to this who aren't as familiar with those trios, with those records, can you talk a little bit about the Hammond organ jazz trios?
0: Yeah. So as a guitar player, you grow up, you kind of come up hearing guitar, organ and drum trios, which kind of becomes known as the organ trio sound. And it's a big part of the guitar sound. A lot of my favorite guitar players, Kenny Burrell, Grant Green, Wes Montgomery, of course, came up through organist bands. Jimmy Smith, especially, is very well known.

0: It is just a very soulful sound. It's a very bluesy sound. And it's just, I think, really, really fun. It sounds good. It feels good. The idea is that it's just, I think, great music.
1: So talk to me a little bit about deciding to take on this organ trio sound yourself. Like, what were you hoping to do with him?
0: I just thought that it was time. I had done a number of quartet records, and I just felt like I just need something that, I just want something that's fun, that feels good, that's kind of like, you know, feels like you're rocking out a little bit. And it just struck me as time. It's time to make an organ trio record.
1: I would say so. The first track on the record, Cakewalk, that's an Oscar tune, right?
0: Absolutely, yes. And we played it a lot. I did half a dozen or so of these Oscar Peterson Centennial gigs last year all over Canada and the U.S. And we would play it all the time and introduce it as, you know, Oscar Peterson must have had a sense of humor because he named the song Cakewalk and it is anything but a cakewalk. Oh.
1: It's a tough one, eh?
0: It's what we call a burner, so it's very up-tempo, and it's got a lot of chords to it, a lot of hits, like a lot of rhythm, so it's just very, very tough, but really, really fun.
1: Is there something you realized about Oscar Peterson's music? We've been just talking a lot about Oscar Peterson these days on our show, you know, given the centennial and also the passing of Oliver Jones, and, you know, we had Kelly and Celine Peterson on last week, you know. Really kind of immersing yourself in his music the way you would have had to do to play a couple of these centennial shows. Like, I don't know, would you have noticed something about Oscar Peterson's music playing these tunes that maybe you didn't notice before you got so deep into it?
0: Yeah, well, like a lot of Canadians, I grew up just listening to so much. Actually, I said I didn't hear jazz earlier as a kid, but I did hear Oscar Peterson. Which I think is common for, you know, Canadians. My dad was a huge Oscar Peterson fan and went to go see him live once. So for me, just being able to get into his music from a very academic place was really, really special to have a purpose and a reason to do that. And a very cool thing about a lot of Oscar Peterson's music is that there is a very focused role for the guitar player. Often it was Herb Ellis in his band, Joe Pass as well. And so to be able to study how Joe Pass approached playing with Oscar Peterson and how the role of the guitar existed within that trio and quartet sound was a really cool project for me to study.
1: Well, I'm so glad you came on to talk to us about this today. I'm so excited for people to hear it. Would you mind telling us who you are and introducing the song?
0: Absolutely. My name is Jocelyn Gould. I am a Canadian jazz guitarist from Winnipeg, and the song you're going to hear is Cakewalk by Oscar Peterson.

0: music. I'm Tom Power. You're listening to Q. You may have heard the news that the actor R.J. Mitte, best known for playing Walter White Jr. on the hit show Breaking Bad, died earlier this week. He was 34. If you watched Breaking Bad, you might remember that the character Walt Jr. had cerebral palsy. So did R.J., who was diagnosed at age 3. At the time, there weren't that many characters or even actors with visible disabilities on television, and this put a massive spotlight on just how prominent that disparity was in Hollywood. R.J. himself was often outspoken on the struggles of being an actor with a disability. He was also an activist. He was an ambassador for United Cerebral Palsy and Shriners Children's. He was also president of his own Mitte Foundation, supporting philanthropic and community initiatives around disabilities. So R.J. Mitte was on the show a few years ago, and I asked him a little bit about playing a character with the same lived experience that he has, and if he felt things were getting better for actors in Hollywood with physical disabilities.
1: Oh, man. I think they're great, but I think they're bad. I think it's bad. So when I started Breaking Bad, there was less than 2% of people that were disabled on film and television that actually had disability. When I left Breaking Bad, that was 11%. But in the last 2 years, we're back down to 2% of representation of disabled individuals on television now. And I've noticed this growth in artificial diversity.
0: What do you mean by that?
1: You know, industries now realize that disability is lucrative. And that's great because they're hiring people with disabilities. Now, what's the other side of that coin is, okay, disability is lucrative, so let's just flood with any kind of junk we can or crap we can to just get it out there, so we're not missing the mark and not getting into that market, which is actually, I think, very damaging to the industry and diversity and disability.
0: So you're saying there's not enough meaningful roles for people with disabilities?
1: Not necessarily meaningful as it is accurate and true roles.
0: Right.
1: I feel like there's a lot of meaningful moments and meaningful parts, but I don't feel that they're being as truthful as they could be to what audiences really want. I've seen such a big change in how people view disability in the past 10 years and continue to evolve with not just disability, but all forms of equality and sex and gender and race, religion. And you know, the one thing is that unites all these things that no one ever puts together is disability. Disability does not discriminate. It does not care who you are, how much money you have, how you pray, what you believe, what the color of your skin. We're all affected by it. And that common ground, I believe, can unite us if we do it properly.
0: Well, RJ, it's been a real pleasure speaking with you, and thanks for reflecting on the show and being so honest with your thoughts.
1: No worries. Thank y'all so much. It's such a surreal thing to think it's been 10 years since we had our opening debut with Breaking Bad, that it's evolved to where it is now, and people are still tuning in and watching it today, and new viewers every day. I could have never imagined.
0: It's a little bit of my conversation with R.J. Mitte, who played Walter Jr. on Breaking Bad. R.J. Mitte died earlier this week. He was 34 years old. And that is it for Q today. Tomorrow on the show, Sebastian Stan is an award-winning actor. You might know him from playing a young Donald Trump before he became president in the film The Apprentice. Sebastian left Romania as a kid and did everything in his power to assimilate into American culture. He'll be here to tell you about returning to Romania for his latest film and the moment the crew there wrapped him in their flag. That's coming up on Q tomorrow. If you want to get in touch with me, q@cbc.ca. We'll see you soon. Later on.
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1: From Feature Story News in Washington, I'm Nick Harper. US President Donald Trump has abandoned plans to broadcast the firing squad execution of Fort Hood gunman Nidal Hassan. It came after bipartisan opposition and warnings from human rights organizations. The execution remained set for the 3rd of December at Fort Hood in Texas, the first military execution in the US since 1961 and the first by a firing squad since the Second World War. European Union leaders have firmly rejected a US proposal to unfreeze roughly $220 billion in frozen Russian assets held in Europe. The idea was floated as a possible bargaining chip to restart Ukraine peace talks. It comes amid a deepening rift between Washington and Kyiv. The Trump administration lifted sanctions on Russian diesel exports last week, and Ukraine's military briefly lost access to Starlink satellite systems. Ever since Kate Fisher has more from Washington.
2: There is real pressure on that relationship, given the strength of those words from Volodymyr Zelensky, saying he feels personally betrayed, accusing Donald Trump of picking the other side. This all on the back of Donald Trump deciding to lift sanctions on that Russian diesel, to import it into the United States in an attempt to lower the cost of fuel here in the U.S. It also comes after just over a day where there has not been any access for the Ukrainian defences using Starlink and Starshield.
1: Former Venezuelan President Nicolas Maduro and his wife have pleaded not guilty to new US charges, accusing them of conspiring to torture political opponents. The pair appeared in a federal court in New York as prosecutors expanded an existing drug trafficking case to include allegations of a state-sponsored campaign of torture and repression. New inflation data in the US has shown the biggest monthly gain since 2022. The figures from the Producer Price Index are compounding fears of persistent inflation after consumer prices also came in above forecasts. The data showed that wholesale prices rose 1.3% in September alone, the second largest monthly increase ever recorded. At least 35 people, 34 of them children and one teacher, have been killed after a roof at a private school collapsed in the Pakistani city of Peshawar on Thursday, as FSN's Hira Mustafa reports from Islamabad.
3: This school was located in a congested neighborhood with narrow streets where rescue officials initially were telling that they were struggling to reach the site, and especially in terms of deploying the heavy machinery to locate the dead bodies that were trapped under the debris.
1: From Bureaus Worldwide, this is FSN.
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1: Welcome everyone to World Radio Paris, where to go out in Paris. In this segment, we'll talk about places to eat, drink and enjoy a sunny Sunday afternoon and generally enjoy life in this beautiful city, especially when Paris decides to give us one of those perfect sunny afternoons. The goal of the show is simple, helping you discover new spots around the city, whether you're a long-time Parisian, newly arrived or just visiting. I'm Clara and I'm delighted to join you on this journey. Alright food lovers, this week we're heading to the 5th arrondissement, right into the heart of the Latin Quarter. So this week's pick is Otto, O-T-T-O, on Rue Mouffetard. It's a cozy Italian spot known for fresh pasta, simple but high-quality ingredients, and a relaxed neighborhood vibe. I picked this restaurant since it has a different vibe than most places I've been so this far. It is a small, but at the same time chic, modern and up-to-date place. One important thing to know though, they do not take reservations, so yes, you have to be a little bit spontaneous. Either arrive early, embrace the wait, or go with someone you actually enjoy talking to. So let's start talking about the restaurant Otto per se. They have a small menu with small but delicious plates to choose from. The restaurant has a special to choose 3 items for 22 euros, or you can simply choose as many as you want. The place has a rather intimate setting and is quite intimate in general. Seating is around the cooking island or along the wall, so naturally it lends itself to date nights, catch up with friends, or those dinners where you want good food but also a warm atmosphere. So perhaps keep this place in mind for your next date night and suddenly your evening feels very Parisian. Otto is also open for lunch with specific menu options, which is great if you're exploring the left bank during the day. But personally, I think the vibe really shines in the evening. It feels relaxed, lively, and just a little bit special without trying too hard. Further, after the delicious dinner, you can stroll around the square of the 5th and have a final drink before ending the night. The 5th arrondissement in Paris is unique for its charm and overall vibes. It can also be considered as underestimated, hence this week's pick. So if you're in the hunt for a place that feels relaxed but still seriously delicious, Otto on Rue Mouffetard is definitely one to keep on your radar. You can reach the restaurant via line 7 to Place Mongu or line 10 to Cardinal, which are each around 4 minutes walk away. Or you can take either line 7 or line 10 to Jussieu and have a slightly longer walk, around 10 minutes. So overall, it's a very accessible place. So if you're looking for somewhere relaxed but seriously delicious with a cozy vibe and great pasta, Otto on Rue Mouffetard is definitely worth checking out. That's it for this week's recommendation. Happy exploring, happy eating, and I'll see you again next time. Can't wait to show you around. So I hope you'll join me again for the next episode of Where to Go Out in Paris.
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4: Calling all chocolate lovers. Paris is about to get a whole lot sweeter. 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Whether you're a serious connoisseur or just looking to satisfy your sweet tooth, it's a sensory celebration of creativity and gastronomy you won't want to miss. Again, that October 28th through November 1st in Paris. 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
1: French President Emmanuel Macron believes students waging 3 weeks of protests that have closed many schools have legitimate grievances, but that they're also being exploited by political forces. Macron has asked the government to come up with responses within weeks to the unrest by high school pupils. The Interior Ministry said 161,000 people turned out for Tuesday's demonstrations in Paris and other cities. Unions organising the rallies put the figure at almost 500,000. France is studying whether the Charles de Gaulle nuclear-powered aircraft carrier can continue to sail beyond its envisaged retirement in 2038. The French Navy plans to replace the Charles de Gaulle, which is the only nuclear-powered aircraft carrier in operation outside of the United States Navy, with a future carrier to be named France Libre. As part of an upcoming major refit, France is going to look into whether the Charles de Gaulle can continue to operate longer based on the state of onboard systems. And the highest hotel in France has just reopened in the Pyrenees. Featuring 16 double rooms with panoramic views, the Hôtellerie des Lacets is connected to the Pic du Midi via a private cable car. It's located some 2,620 metres above sea level. Having been closed for more than 30 years, the renovated property has just reopened its doors. WRP News, I'm Paul McNally.
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0: Alberta separatism is less about Western alienation and more about a global effort to destroy liberal democracy. Why Alberta might be the Donbass of the prairies. Next on Ideas.
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0: Here's your WRP forecast for Friday. Nice will remain very pleasant, sunny, and 22 degrees on the coast. Rain is coming, however, from the northwest, affecting Normandy first, with only 17 degrees at the most. Then Paris will get wet in the late afternoon, with around 20 degrees. Have a great day and keep spreading the word around. WRP's fundraiser is still on. Thank you.
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0: I'm Stephanie Skanderas. In Canada, all eyes are on Alberta. Prime Minister Mark Carney is in the province making the case for national unity ahead of a historic referendum that includes a question about whether Alberta should remain part of Canada. And while polls suggest a majority of Albertans want to stay, our guest would prefer to go. We'll ask him what happens when the results are in, whatever the outcome. That's coming up on As It Happens.
1: As It Happens airs on WRP at 1 a.m. and 10 a.m.
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1: News hour from the BBC World Service. Hello, I'm James Menendez. Romania says seven crew members are still missing after an oil tanker was struck by drones close to its Black Sea coast. The country's foreign minister tells us it's part of a sustained campaign by Russia.
2: These are civilian ships. What Russia is doing is to try to put forward narratives that are trying to build a scenario where their behavior might be justified.
1: So how might Romania and its fellow NATO members respond? Also, we'll speak to the lawyer for one of seven Cornell University students accused by a classmate of sexually assaulting her at a party. And we'll hear from Iowa. Will this Trump heartland flip to the Democrats next month?
3: I think that Iowans are uniquely struggling and hurting, and so I think they're ready for change. The tariffs have hurt Iowa more than any other state. The war in Iran, gas prices, diesel prices.
1: All that and more after the news.
4: BBC News with Sue Montgomery. President Trump has cancelled a plan to live stream the execution of an ex-serviceman convicted of killing 13 people at a US military base in 2009. Nidal Hassan is scheduled to die by firing squad in December. More details from Shaima Khalil.
5: It's become a very awkward controversy for the president and his administration. With the midterms less than 3 weeks away, he's been campaigning, traveling all over the country. He's been polling badly, and he's trying to rectify that. The objections have come from both sides of the aisle, both Democrats and Republicans, even voices who support Nidal Hassan's execution have turned this into a controversy, saying, look, we do not want a public spectacle of this execution. And so I think Donald Trump is now trying to draw a line with this post.
4: The internationally recognized government in Yemen says the prime minister is safe after a Houthi attack on the presidential palace in the city of Aden. Five ballistic missiles were fired at the Al-Ma'ashik palace, which the Houthis say was used as an operation center for the Saudi-led coalition which backs the government. Two security guards were killed. Anbarasa Netarajan is our global affairs reporter.
6: It shows how far the Houthis can reach. While this was happening, there were also heavy fighting in Taiz, where the Houthi rebels have been trying to capture this city from the government-backed forces. So they have encircled the city as we speak. And in the meantime, they are also targeting Saudi Arabian oil hubs and also transport facilities. So in fact, the fighting has escalated dramatically in the last few days, where it has been, the impact of it is being felt across the region now.
4: NATO Secretary General Mark Rutte says he's discussed the importance of an energy ceasefire during talks in Brussels with Volodymyr Zelensky. Ukraine has resumed strikes on Russian oil facilities. President Zelensky has accused Moscow of failing to respect an energy truce declared by President Trump on Sunday. Venezuela's former president Nicolas Maduro and his wife have pleaded not guilty to new charges in the US that they'd conspired to torture political opponents. Here's Neda Taufik.
7: When the former Venezuelan president was asked how he pleaded, he launched into a critique of the formal written charges. He called the accusations and testimony against him false and said he rejected the document in its entirety. At that point, the judge cut him off and said a plea of not guilty would be entered. Celia Flores responded to the charges by saying that she was completely innocent and not guilty. The pair, with their feet shackled, conferred with their lawyers and listened intently as both sides discussed the timing of their trial, which was pushed back to June 14th.
4: BBC News. There's been a collision between a bus and a train on the French side of the Channel Tunnel that connects northern France with southern England. The French authorities say 19 people were injured, five of them seriously. Violent protests are spreading across Albania for a third day, with student-led demonstrators demanding the resignation of the Prime Minister. Edi Rama is resisting calls to step down and has accused the opposition of organising the unrest. The protesters say they're angry about poor education standards, rising living costs and alleged government corruption. The UN mission in Afghanistan says that Taliban morality police have arbitrarily detained hundreds of people and subjected dozens to ill treatment between July and September. The incidents were linked to alleged violations of rules in women's headscarves, restrictions on beards and hairstyles, compulsory prayer attendance, and bans on music. Archaeologists have discovered what they believe could be the earliest evidence of lethal violence by one human against another. Researchers found the 75,000-year-old shoulder blade of a Neanderthal in a cave in Iraqi Kurdistan with a 15mm hole through it. The angle of the wound suggests the spear entered the victim's chest, passed through the body, and exited through the shoulder blade. Dr. Emma Pomeroy from the University of Cambridge led the study.
0: What we have is a new individual. What's remarkable is that they seem to have had a major injury to their face, which they had survived, but which split one of their teeth. And then they also have what seems to be a stab wound from a wooden spear in their left shoulder, which happened around the time they died.
4: The finding adds to the notion that such violence was more common and dates further back than currently thought. BBC News.
1: Hello and welcome to NewsHour from the BBC World Service. We're coming to you live from London. I'm James Menendez, and coming up later in the programme, we'll be hearing from the lawyer for one of seven students at Cornell University in the US who's been accused of sexual assault. That interview coming up in half an hour. But first, if the war in Ukraine has been intensifying in recent days and weeks, with Russia stepping up its attacks on Ukrainian infrastructure and Ukraine now resuming its strikes on Russian oil refineries, so too has the wider conflict between Russia and Ukraine's allies. There was that drone laden with explosives discovered at Leipzig Airport in Germany, a drone intercepted over Lithuanian airspace in the Baltics. And in the past few days, a spate of drone attacks in the western part of the Black Sea, close to the coasts of both Bulgaria and Romania. On Tuesday, two merchant ships were struck close to Bulgaria. One sunk, leaving 11 crew members missing. Today, it was a commercial tanker travelling close to Romania that was hit. Drones caused a series of explosions on board. Again, several crew members are still missing. I've been speaking to Romania's Foreign Minister, Oana Soiu. First, the latest on the rescue mission.
2: The emergency rescue teams have been deployed both on sea and on helicopter. They have transferred to the hospital a number of five of the crew members, and the rescue team has returned, of course, to the ship for search and rescue operations for the rest of the crew members. We're hopeful, but we do not have a clear final account for all of them.
1: Tell us about this ship. It was, what, an empty oil tanker, is that right?
2: Yes, we have seen a number of incidents happen, both of the exclusive economic zone of Romania, the Black Sea. Also our neighbor Bulgaria has had very severe incidents, and we also have one incident that has happened on our territorial waters with another ship, where thankfully there are no crew members that have been injured.
1: And who is behind the attacks?
2: The investigation is still ongoing. Our number one priority is search and rescue operations so that everyone is safe. The investigation is ongoing, but it is quite clear that the deteriorating security situation at the Black Sea has one responsible country, and that is Russia. And it's also important to mention that we have a standing proposal for a ceasefire at the Black Sea. This is something that we've put on the table at United Nations as well, because the Black Sea is not only important for us, but it is also a global artery in the food trade. And now, because of the increasing risks of security, we see an increase in the price of grains in countries in Africa and the Middle East. So a ceasefire at the Black Sea has many countries, not just the riparian countries, that are involved in the diplomatic process to achieve that.
1: Yeah, you talked about grain prices going up because of this series of attacks that you describe. Is that why, if it is indeed Russia, is that why these attacks are happening? Is it a campaign of intimidation against commercial shipping, do you think?
2: Well, first of all, the Black Sea has become a sea that can be deadly for seafarers. We have seen casualties and injuries, and the reason for that is the war, the illegal war that Russia is carrying against Ukraine. We have seen them targeting directly, for example, border crossing or port infrastructure, and here that, of course, needs to stop. It is against any of the international law, as well as, of course, the attacks and the incidents that have been taken place on in ships. And it is clear from the information we have from the crew members or the monitoring and the data that the Ministry of Defense and the Ministry of Interior have that these have been attacks.
1: Does your government, does the Romanian government see this as an attack on Romania?
2: There are commercial vessels flying under the flag of other countries, and we don't have Romanian citizens there, but that doesn't mean we don't have a responsibility in ensuring everything we can on our side, that the Black Sea is safe, that we protect human life, that we do everything in terms of search and rescue, but also reinsure security at the Black Sea together with other countries, allies, European partners. And that is why President Nicu Șordan has met Secretary General Rutte today, together with Bulgarian Prime Minister Radev, and we're going to have on the 20th of October a NATO General Assembly dedicated to security of the Black Sea.
1: Right. I was going to ask you, I mean, if you do see it as an attack on Romania and you are a NATO country, is this an attack on NATO?
2: We believe it is very important that we make sure we bring safety and security back, including to the Black Sea.
1: And what about your own capabilities? I mean, would Romania be prepared to shoot down another drone if it's spotted off your coast?
2: Yes, we do have the legal frame for that. In the last year, we have increased the technology that our military has access to, and both our internal affairs and coastal guard, because we are, first of all, responsible for strengthening defense and security capabilities here.
1: I mean, Russia has suggested that some of these ships have been carrying weapons to Ukraine. Is there any truth to that?
2: Is there any truth ever to what Russia is saying about this war?
1: Well, I don't know. You tell me.
2: These are civilian ships. What Russia is doing is to try to put forward narratives, disinformation campaigns that are trying to build a scenario where their behavior might be justified. This is not the case. In what they're doing in this war is breaking international law.
1: And that was Romania's Foreign Minister, Oana Soiu. Well, for more on what NATO might do next, I've been speaking to a former spokesperson for the alliance, Oana Lungescu. She's now a distinguished fellow at the security think tank, the Royal United Services Institute. I asked her what NATO would do.
8: Well, the Romanian president, Nicu Șordan, said that Mark Rutte, the Secretary General of the Alliance, expressed the solidarity of NATO after his meeting with both the Romanian leader and the Bulgarian Prime Minister, Rumen Radev. But President Dan also stressed that invoking Article 5 of NATO's Washington Treaty, which is about collective defense, or indeed Article 4, which concerns consultations among allies, was not discussed now.
1: Why not, do you think?
8: It is, of course, the decision of each ally whether they want to invoke either Article 4 or Article 5. They are not automatic. And, of course, a lot can happen even without those discussions, which actually mean that allies will be meeting anyway, as the Romanian foreign minister said, next week, to assess the situation in the Black Sea.
1: I mentioned at the beginning, I mean, we've had this spate of incidents in recent weeks, and indeed this has been going on for months. Does NATO look weak in its response? The fact that on this occasion, as you say, it's not even prepared to invoke Article 4, will it look weak in President Putin's eyes?
8: it's up to Romania and Bulgaria whether they want to invoke Article 4. That is basically a political message. But the fact that allies are meeting anyway, as they actually do every day and sometimes every night, I think is a message in itself. NATO, of course, is and remains a defensive alliance. So the focus will be on what more can be done. And it's worth mentioning that NATO already has surveillance flights over the Black Sea region. It's deployed counter-drone systems and radars. As the Romanian foreign minister mentioned, Romanian jet fighters have also taken a much more robust posture and have shot down several Russian drones. And there are other NATO countries, currently Spain, supporting Romania and Bulgaria in policing their skies. But clearly, at sea, this is a harder mission, and clearly much more needs to be done to strengthen anti-drone capabilities and maritime monitoring.
1: Yeah. I just want to ask you one more question. It is also an alliance. We had a former UK Defence Secretary, Ben Wallace, telling the BBC today that Trump now, and the quote is, Trump wants Russia to win the war in Ukraine. Do you think that's true? And how does that complicate how the alliance responds to these kinds of things?
8: Well, for NATO, and the NATO position has been very clear that allies will continue to support Ukraine, and indeed that also includes allied countries in Europe and Canada acquiring American equipment to support Ukraine. And clearly what Russia is trying to do is to stop aid for Ukraine by creating panic so that European countries decide to keep their air defense systems for themselves rather than sending them to Ukraine. And I think it's important that the best answer to Russia's aggression is to step up support for Ukraine. And that's also at the top of the agenda of the European Union summit, which started here in Brussels tonight with President Zelensky attending.
1: And that was Oana Lungescu, a former spokesperson for NATO, now at the Royal United Services Institute. Houthis in Yemen have attacked the presidential palace in the port city of Aden, the seat of the internationally recognised government that the Houthis have been fighting for years to overthrow. The Iran-backed movement says the palace was being used as an operations centre commanded by Saudi officers. Saudi Arabia supports the Yemeni government. At least two people have been killed in the attack. Well, the BBC senior international correspondent Orla Guerin is in Aden at the moment. A few hours ago, she sent us this update.
9: We have some information now, although this is still preliminary, but we have been told by the information minister, Muammar al-Ariani, that five ballistic missiles struck the palace, the Al-Ma'ashik Palace, which, as you mentioned, is the seat of the internationally recognized government. Now, safe to assume that the target was members of the government, but we have been told that the prime minister himself is unhurt and that other members of the government are unhurt. Two security personnel have been killed, and we're told that there were many injuries at the scene. Now, there has been no statement of responsibility yet, but certainly all suspicion will fall on the Houthi rebel movement in the north of the country. They control the capital, Sana'a. They have been engaged in a civil war against the government since 2014. That war had calmed down to an extent with a ceasefire in 2022, but in September we saw it flare up again with the Houthis making dramatic advances along the West Sea coast. And since then, we have seen the Houthis spreading their attacks to Saudi Arabia, using ballistic missiles there too. And just last weekend, carrying out a series of deadly attacks on the international airport in Riyadh. So they will be assumed to be the people behind this attack.
1: That was our senior international correspondent, Orla Guerin, talking to us from Aden in Yemen about that attack on the presidential palace in the city. 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

0: Coming up shortly, some throwaway lines to cherish how the Dutch city of Rotterdam has been officially recognised for adorning its garbage trucks with poetry.
1: By bringing poetry into public space, we make it part of everyday life and we make it accessible to everyone, including specifically people who might not normally engage with poetry, because this way you don't have to actively seek out poetry to encounter it. It can find you when you walk the dog or take out the trash.
0: More on that in about 5 or 6 minutes. Also, this hour, a couple of other headlines. President Trump's reversed a decision to live stream the execution of the man who killed 13 soldiers at a US Army base in 2009. We'll be talking about that in half an hour. And archaeologists have discovered what they believe could be the earliest evidence of lethal violence by one human against another.

0: This is James Fernandez with NewsHour. Let's head to the US now, where polls show the Democrats gaining ground ahead of next month's midterm elections. Both chambers of Congress are currently controlled by the Republicans, but the Democrats are now hoping they can flip vulnerable seats in the House of Representatives and, perhaps, also take control of the Senate. The state of Iowa has voted three times for Donald Trump, a sign of a deepening conservative base. But with prices rising and policy some voters may not like from the Trump administration, could the state be about to flip? From Iowa, our North America editor, Sarah Smith, sent us this report.
1: It's often the case that the sitting president's party takes a battering in the midterm elections. But this year's opinion polls are suggesting an oversized advantage for Democrats. And that's because voters blame Donald Trump directly for the cost of living and the war in Iran. Game day at the Kinnick Stadium in Iowa City sees the Hawkeyes taking on Ohio State at American College Football. And the party starts early, hours before kickoff in the car park. There is beer, hot dogs, and even a whole alligator roasting on a barbecue.
2: We smoked it for about four and a half hours. Now we've wrapped it in bacon.
1: The Hawkeyes are the clearly acknowledged underdogs here. Winding his way through the crowd is Josh Turek, the Democratic candidate for Senate from Iowa. He's a former Paralympian basketball player who's in a wheelchair, shaking as many hands and trying to win over as many voters as he can, because this is a really tight race here in Iowa.
3: There we go, go Hawks.
4: Yeah, thank you guys. Thanks for all the support.
1: If you win here, that would be quite something.
5: Oh, I think that Iowans are uniquely struggling and hurting, and so I think they're ready for change. I mean, the tariffs have hurt Iowa more than any other state. The war in Iran, gas prices, diesel prices.
1: That's the distinctive sound of vintage engines at the Oskaloosa Classic Car Show in southeastern Iowa. Models like this bright red 1968 Camaro are gleaming in the morning sun.
6: Well, it's original. It's a Z28. There was like 24, 25 of them built.
1: Their owner's obvious pride, marred only by the increased cost of the premium fuel that keeps them on the road. Gene Fox told me how his life has changed.
6: You don't go out and eat as much, so it affects everything you do. We've got kids that live in Kansas City, and we don't go down and see them as much, but hopefully it's not forever.
1: And who do you blame for it?
6: I hate to say that, but our government.
1: And your president?
6: Well, I guess it's a start.
7: When I'm on the ballot, people show up and you always win. When I'm not on the ballot, 45% fewer people show up. So I'm asking you to do me one favor, pretend I'm on the ballot, please. We gotta go and win this.
1: Donald Trump is insisting on leading the Republican campaign, even if many of his candidates don't want to be seen anywhere near a president with record low approval ratings. He could well be deterring more voters than he attracts.
8: I think it definitely puts voters off. There's no doubt about that. And I do think it probably raises the Democratic side to a level that isn't always there just because it's Donald Trump.
9: Oh, he's got us in the war. He's got prices, groceries high, sky high, gas sky high. I can't call him what I'd like to.
1: Will voters blame him for the high prices?
9: Yes, I think so.
10: Prices are up everywhere and families are getting squeezed. So here's what I'm doing about it.
1: The Republican Senate candidate, Ashley Hinson, has voted to support the war in Iran seven times in Congress. But like other Republicans in tough races, she's now trying to distance herself from the conflict.
11: It's why I've called for an immediate and successful end to the war in Iran so that families can see some relief at the pump and at the checkout line.
1: We're driving through Iowa, and there are cornfields to the left of me, cornfields to the right of me, just about as far as you can see. This is absolutely classic American Midwest agricultural state where farmers are really feeling the pain from petrol, diesel, fertilizer price increases. Farmer Jason Rogers stepped off his combine harvester to speak to me. He voted for Donald Trump 2 years ago and has since seen his own costs rise due to a war he doesn't believe the U.S. should be engaged in.
12: He did start the war in Iran, which I will say I don't think we probably should be in that one. I don't think that we need to be a policeman of the world anyways.
1: If you were looking at Republican candidates who had supported the war in Iran, who had voted with Donald Trump on that, Would that affect your thinking?
12: No, it's not just one thing that's going to disqualify for somebody for me voting for him. I mean, we don't make all the right choices all the time either, you know? If you tell me that you've made every decision in your life correct and you've never made a mistake, you're a liar.
3: I've heard repeatedly across Iowa from voters who feel their country is on the wrong track, but who, like Jason, don't plan to change their vote as a result. Opinion polls do suggest a surge for Democrats, but they may not be able to rely solely on Donald Trump's low approval ratings to boost their vote.
0: That was our North America editor, Sarah Smith, reporting from Iowa. Now, a story which appeared earlier this week on the website Poetry International. But even today, the headline is still irresistible. Lines of poetry on Rotterdam garbage trucks officially recognised as Dutch heritage. For almost 40 years, the rubbish trucks in the Dutch city have been adorned with lines of verse because, well, why not? Well, now the practice has been elevated by the august Dutch institution that considers these things to officially being part of the Netherlands' intangible cultural heritage. I mentioned Poetry International. It was actually they who came up with the idea, as my colleague Tim Franks has been hearing from their current director, Diana Schinnefert.
13: The initiative started in 1988, so it's been a long time, and it was inspired by the Poetry International Festival in Rotterdam, because every year the festival brings poets from all over the world to the city, where they share their work and introduce audience to different voices. But when the festival ends, the international poets leave Rotterdam and take their poems with them. So the idea behind this project was, what if the poetry could stay, even after the poets have left?
14: And I completely understand the idea behind it, and it sounds lovely. Appending the lines of poetry to garbage trucks, though, is the unusual part of all this, because I suppose you could say, well, we could have them on plaques on walls or on posters or something like that, but putting them on garbage trucks, it's wonderfully imaginative. It's obviously caught on. But where did that idea come from?
13: Well, actually, in Rotterdam, we have a lot of poetry in the public space. We also have it on buildings and on bridges even. But at Poetry International, we believe that poetry should not be confined to books or libraries or cultural institutions. By bringing poetry into public space, we and the municipality of Rotterdam make it part of everyday life, and we make it accessible to everyone, including specifically people who might not normally engage with poetry. Mm. It can find you when you walk the dog or take out the trash or simply go about your day.
14: Well, it's a very beguiling notion, and it actually is. It works very successfully in London because there's poetry on the underground, as you may well know. But there you're sort of, you're a slightly captive space inside an underground train carriage, and you may alight on quite a slab of verse, but on a garbage truck, especially because I guess often they're moving, or the people who are passing them are moving, you've only got a very short amount of time sometimes. So how do you decide what goes on?
13: That's why we choose only one line from a poem. And we also consider how well a particular line works in the public space. So it needs to be concise and memorable and also powerful enough to touch as many hearts from as many people as possible in just a few seconds.
14: How do the bin men and bin women feel about all this? I mean, do they like it?
13: Yes, actually, they really do. Because yesterday, we published a new line on a new garbage truck, and there were several drivers who were there to enjoy the festive revelation. They also drive their own truck, so they also have their own line. What I hear from them is that they really love their line, that it's really a line of their own.
0: Diana Schinnefert of Poetry International talking there to Tim Franks. 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Do stay with us.
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0: Coming up on News Hour in the next 30 minutes, we'll speak to the lawyer for one of the seven Cornell University students who are accused of raping a female classmate at a fraternity house party. Also, the editor of one of Russia's last independent news organisations is hauled in for questioning by police. And President Trump backtracks on plans to live stream the execution of the Fort Hood murderer. All that's coming up after the news.
17: BBC News with Sue Montgomery. President Trump has cancelled a plan announced by the Pentagon to live stream the execution of an ex-serviceman by firing squad. Nidal Hassan killed 13 people at a US military base in 2009. The internationally recognised government in Yemen says the Prime Minister is safe after a Houthi attack in the presidential palace in Aden. Five ballistic missiles were fired, targeting an operations centre for the Saudi-led coalition which backs the government. Venezuela's former president, Nicolas Maduro, and his wife, Celia Flores, have pleaded not guilty to new charges in the US that they conspired to torture political opponents. The fresh indictment significantly expands the case against them. Violent protests are spreading across Albania for a third day, with student-led demonstrators demanding the resignation of the Prime Minister, Edi Rama. The protesters say they're angry about poor education standards, rising living costs, and alleged government corruption. Senior figures in world football's governing body have questioned Gianni Infantino's fitness to lead unless he answers key questions about his abandoned plan to sell parts of the World Cup to private investors. Mr. Infantino apologised at the first FIFA council meeting since the plan emerged. There's been a collision between a bus and a train on the French side of the Channel Tunnel, connecting northern France with southern England. The French authorities say 19 people were injured. Archaeologists say a Neanderthal who died 75,000 years ago may have been struck through the chest by a sharpened wooden spear. They say the hole found in a shoulder blade in a cave in Iraq could be the earliest evidence of lethal violence involving such a weapon. BBC News.
0: You're listening to NewsHour. Africa, it seems, is managing to secure the rights to stage more and more high-profile sporting events. This week we got the news that Formula One will return to the continent in the 2030s. And last month came the announcement that the Kenyan capital Nairobi will become the first African city to host the World Athletics Championships in 2029. The president of World Athletics, Sebastian Coe, has just visited Nairobi, which is where the BBC's Peter Mwangangi caught up with him.
18: Last week, the president of the World Anti-Doping Agency, Vitold Banker, was here, and he said that Kenya must demonstrate that it is clean for those world championships to be seen as credible. Now, since 2017, more than 140 Kenyan athletes have been suspended for doping. Given all of this and some criticism, how worried are you about the credibility of the 2029 World Championships?
19: Look, I'm always worrying about all issues related to integrity in our sport. When I became president, the first thing I did was to create the Athletics Integrity Unit. And at operational level, we work very, very closely with Kenya, and that's beginning to work. The challenge, of course, is the more tests you do and the greater levels of funding and the more sophisticated you become with the technology, the more you're probably going to catch. If you want to catch fish, you have to go fishing. I think over the long haul, numbers starting to reduce. We've certainly seen it in track. There still remain some challenges in the road events.
18: Speaking of testing, another part of your legacy has been the introduction of the SRY gene testing for the female category. The new regulations have had a restrictive impact on the ability of certain African athletes to compete. Now, I wonder how happy you are with the impact of those regulations, and do you believe that they have done the job that they were supposed to do?
19: The implementation of SRY testing is absolutely critical that we defend, and we defend properly, women's sport. Our women are box office. You know, in Kenya, athletes like Faith Kipyegon can't walk through city centres in Europe without people wanting to take photographs. They're very big, big figures. And the SRY testing was there to make sure that we are able to uphold the eligibility, female eligibility, that we can be absolutely clear about that demarcation. And also, none of those policies were implemented with anything in mind other than giving some certainty and the foundations of that integrity in all of our six continents.
18: You think this addresses that?
19: I do. I think it addresses it in large part. Non-obtrusive. It's a one-off. You don't have to keep repeating it. And it is simply there to ascertain female eligibility. It's not there for genetics. It's not there for bloods. It's not there for profiling. Once the test is done, it's ripped up. The same athlete's never going to be asked to do that again.
0: And that was Sebastian Coe speaking to the BBC in the Kenyan capital, Nairobi. This is the BBC in London. You're listening to NewsHour, and I'm James Menendez. Let's turn now to a story that continues to reverberate across the United States and indeed further afield. The alleged rape and sexual assault of a female student at the prestigious Cornell University in New York State by seven men at a campus fraternity house back in 2024. The authorities in Ithaca decided at the beginning of 2025 not to file charges against any of the men. But the case has been reopened in recent weeks after the woman, known only as Jane Doe, to preserve her anonymity, filed a civil lawsuit against them. That was last month. And since then, New York State has also appointed a special prosecutor, Letitia James, to oversee a new investigation into the allegations. Well, last week NewsHour spoke to Jane Doe's lawyer, Thomas Jufra. During that interview, he told us how she he had become the subjects of death threats as a result of all the publicity surrounding the case.
20: Well, unfortunately, things have taken a very dark turn. Recently, there have been threats on her life, threats on her family's life. I just this afternoon had one of these cowards call me at my office and make threats on my life. And it's really surprising to me, but unfortunately, there are some commentators, a very small minority, who are whipping up this sentiment, and now it's getting dangerous. And now I'm very concerned. Before it was a court case, it was a case that involved trying to improve our society, improve safety of women. And now it's getting to a point where people have been whipped up by certain irresponsible podcasters and the like to where now it's getting dangerous. I mean, I, within the last 15 minutes, had a call with somebody who's threatened my life. And I've been on this planet 59 years. That hasn't happened to me before.
0: Thomas Jufra. Well, since that interview, we managed to arrange a follow-up interview with the lawyer for one of the seven men named in Jane Doe's lawsuit, Gillio Lopes. Lopes doesn't deny he had sex with Jane Doe on the night in question, maintains, though, that it was consensual. He was the subject of an investigation by Cornell University and was suspended for three semesters, but is now back in class. When I spoke to his lawyer, Andrew Miltenberg, I asked him first about those allegations of a campaign of intimidation against Jane Doe.
21: I'm not personally aware of that. I understand that he said that was happening. I do know Gillio was accosted on campus on at least one occasion, and he is going to school each day, going to class each day. But other than that one event, he hasn't been bothered. And I've gotten a dozen pieces of what I would call hate mail, but that's about it.
0: Right. Would you say that in general terms that some of the commentary around this whole case has begun to spiral out of control? Would you characterize it that way?
21: I think that's generous. I think that it has gone far beyond spiraling out of control. And to a large degree, I blame Jane Doe's lawyer for that. He's the one who set this public feeding frenzy in motion. And it has been a huge uphill battle to try to change public perception of the case.
0: I mean, he's not here to defend himself, but I'm sure he would say that he is fighting a civil case. And I guess he would point out, too, that his client is the alleged victim in all this.
21: Her allegations are very, very serious, and she deserves to be treated with dignity and respect. It's disappointing to hear that she has been the target of either doxing or derision or otherwise threatened. And I would hope none of the young people go through that. Part of the difficulty here is that this story has become one of an alleged victim of a sexual assault and seven young men. And it's become the battleground for a national debate on culture wars within the United States and perhaps beyond the United States. And I think everyone has forgotten that there are the lives of eight young people involved, each of whom are entitled to have their privacy respected and their dignity respected. It's not good for any of them. I don't think any of these young people will ever outrun these allegations, this event, this spectacle, if you will. And I think it's going to stay with them for the rest of their lives.
0: Is part of the problem also, as some would see it, a failure of the initial police investigation and a failure to prosecute this in the criminal courts quickly, which then would have seen the facts laid out?
21: Well, we have been part of the case since the university started its initial investigation, which is almost a year and a half ago. And that initial investigation took months. There were over three dozen witnesses or interested parties that were interviewed. There were over close to 1,000 pages of records taken. There was a 12-and-a-half-day hearing, and the local law enforcement had access to that material. And based on Jane Doe's statements at the time and based on the other testimony, the Tompkins County District Attorney made a decision not to prosecute the case. And that was the end of it until Jane Doe filed her current lawsuit. And I don't believe that there's any compelling new evidence. There may be a change in perception or memory, but there has been otherwise no new evidence which suggests the case should be reopened.
0: When you talked about eight young people who may never be able to outrun this, and forgive me if this is not what you meant, but it's what it sounded like, that you were drawing an equivalence between their situations, when of course Jane Doe's situation is very different if her allegations are to be believed.
21: That's correct, and so I should refine that statement. The spectacle that this has become will be at the forefront of all of their lives for a long time. We know one young man has lost a job. We know that Jane Doe has gone through several or a series of traumatic events that evening. I don't expect that her life will ever be the same.
0: She's also had to leave Cornell, hasn't she? Whereas your client is still finishing his degree.
21: He served his sanction, and he is finishing his degree. That's correct.
0: And some people might say that is unfair.
21: Well, I don't know why she left, but Gillio Lopes served his sanction and is back in school, as he's allowed to be, and a sanction that was at the time approved overwhelmingly by the faculty senate. The evidence, as far as Gillio Lopes is concerned, we believe does not support a non-consensual sexual assault.
0: Yeah, well, let's talk a little bit about that, because you said at the beginning these are incredibly serious allegations. What is your client's defense then, that this was a consensual encounter?
21: That this was a consensual encounter, and he was not found responsible for a non-consensual sexual encounter. He was found responsible in that he, according to the hearing panel, should have known that she was incapacitated, not that he actually did know. And there is some evidence, including some direct statements made by Jane Doe at the time, which suggests she had capacity at the time of Mr. Lope's involvement. I can't speak to the others.
0: How does he know that it was consensual? Did she give her explicit consent for their sexual encounter?
21: Without divulging confidential school records from the hearing and the investigation, there is evidence that Julio Lopes had every reason to believe that it was consensual. He did not see her do drugs. He did not do drugs. He did not see her drink alcohol. And he was not inebriated or drunk or otherwise incapacitated.
0: I mean, again, some people will say that strains credulity because this was a party. Everybody in that frat house had been drinking that night.
21: Well, I think that's part of the problem, is that everyone is painting all of the respondents with the same brush. And there are seven different sets of allegations. There are seven different stories. Temporally, they took place over several hours. And none of the young men can speak to anything other than what happened when they particularly were in the room.
0: But how could he have been so sure what was going on if he is alleged to have said afterwards, okay, and I'm not going to say the full quote, okay, we're shutting down whatever this is?
21: Well, it was his room, and that was several hours later, and that was long after he had been involved in his sexual encounter with her.
0: The New York Attorney General is investigating this herself. Do you think, as well as the civil suit, that it may end up in a criminal court, and much of what we've been talking about will be tested in a criminal court arena?
21: Well, in the first instance, we've asked that the Attorney General, Letitia James, specifically be precluded from acting as the special investigator or special prosecutor. Several days before that appointment by the governor of New York, the New York Attorney General made comments on her social media post that we believe were extremely prejudicial and shows that she has prejudged the situation, that she has accepted facts that are very much in dispute. We don't believe she can be an objective reviewer or adjudicator, and we're asking that someone else be appointed.
0: Okay, but just setting that to one side there, I mean, do you think it may end up becoming a criminal prosecution? I just wonder whether your client sees that as a chance to clear his name, again, if, as he says, he's done nothing wrong.
21: We're looking forward to any investigation that is transparent and has a full and complete understanding and review of all of the facts and circumstances of each of the young men, and an investigation that is not tainted by very polarizing, very emotionally charged public opinion within the United States.
0: And that was lawyer Andrew Miltenberg, who is acting for Julio Lopes, one of the seven men named in Jane Doe's lawsuit. 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

0: We'll rejoin NewsHour after we tell you what's still to come on the BBC World Service. In 10 minutes, the inquiry is finding out if Russia and Japan can resolve a territorial dispute.
1: One of the issues that has animated military sentiment on the Russian side is the strategic advantage of occupying these islands, providing an easy point of exit into the Pacific Ocean.
0: That's followed by the food chain. This week, how people who travel for work eat.
2: You can be pretty sure that you can find some sort of yogurt in any country, whether you're at the airport or the gas station. I found that it's a pretty good staple.
0: And at 23 GMT, the media show.
3: Russell T. Davies, the acclaimed screenwriter behind global hits like Doctor Who.
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0: Now, it's back to NewsHour. Here's James Menendez.
5: A reminder of our top story today on NewsHour. Romania's confirmed a series of explosions this morning on an oil tanker just outside its territorial waters on the western coast part of the Black Sea were caused by a drone attack. Romania's foreign minister, Oana Soiu, told this programme Russia was trying to disrupt global trade with Ukraine.
6: The Black Sea is not only important for us, but it is also a global artery in the food trade. And now, because of the increasing risks of security, we see an increase in the price of grains in countries in Africa and the Middle East.
5: Also this hour, the Iran-backed Houthis have attacked the presidential palace in Aden as violence spreads in the Gulf. And archaeologists have discovered what they believe could be the earliest evidence of lethal violence by one human against another.

0: This is James Menendez with NewsHour live from the BBC to Russia now, where the editor of one of the last independent news organisations still operating in the country was taken in for questioning by police earlier today. Sergei Sokolov is editor-in-chief of the newspaper Novaya Gazeta. Here he is speaking to our sister programme Weekend just last Saturday.
1: It's very hard. It's very hard morally because people who surround us don't share a point of view to the events which are happening. It's very hard economically because they shut out opportunities to earn money just to keep going. It's very hard from the point of view, from the work itself, the work as a journalist, because the state is not talking to us, the state is not responding to our request. And then ordinary people are just afraid to talk to us, afraid to talk to journalists. And then last but not least, it's very dangerous because of the threats or troubles we might get from the state and troubles we might get from various paramilitary organizations.
0: So why was Sergei Sokolov detained today? Sergei Goryashko of BBC Russian has been telling me more.
2: Turned out that he has been summoned as a witness

0: media, what has been happening to him, and what the question has been about.
1: But just to be clear, Sokolov, he wasn't charged with anything. This was just a detention in order to question him.
0: No, he wasn't charged with anything. He was just held by the investigators, but only for questioning as a witness, at least for now.
1: And so is the view of the newspaper and its staff that this is, what, part of a campaign of intimidation against it?
0: Exactly, yes, and a part of a campaign led by the Kremlin and the law enforcement circles in Russia to intimidate, to harass the Novaya Gazeta journalists. Recently, the outlet itself has been designated as a foreign agent in Russia, which is their oppressive status, which actually it makes all the staff and the outlet itself to mark every time they are speaking in public their materials as with the label of a foreign agent, which is, of course, a repressive measure, and it's only the one of what has happened to them. Just recently, it's been over 20 years since one of the most prominent journalists of Novaya Gazeta, Anna Politkovskaya, has been shot in cold blood just at her home in Moscow, and this case has not been properly investigated ever since. So there was no proper investigation in terms of who ordered the hit on the journalist.
1: Given that characterization of the newspaper as a foreign agent, I mean, how is it able to operate? Is it able to operate freely, or is it incredibly difficult for it to do its work?
0: Of course, it is difficult for them to work in Russia, to remain in the country and to report on what's happening there, abiding to wartime censorship laws as well. But still, on the fifth year of the full-scale invasion in Ukraine, they still operate in the country at some level or another. So they still have a possibility to make a difference, at least as they believe.
1: And that was BBC Russian Sergei Goryashko, and he was speaking to me from Latvia. So, the execution will not be televised after all. A plan announced by the US Defense Secretary Pete Hegseth to live stream the execution by firing squad of a man convicted of murdering 13 of his fellow soldiers has been ditched by President Trump. I've been speaking to our North America correspondent Shaima Khalil, and she told me why President Trump had decided to scrap the idea.
2: The execution, President Trump said, is very much going to go ahead, and it's going to go ahead on time as planned, December 3rd. But he did cancel the execution live streaming that was bombastically announced, surprisingly announced, by Pete Hegseth last week, and has sparked so much controversy, so much concern from both sides of the aisle. And I think that also is one of the reasons why President Trump has come out today, because concern has come from both Democrats, from Republicans, even those who support Nidal Hassan's execution thought that the live streaming of it would cross a line. But also, it's become yet another controversy, an awkward one for President Trump at a very sensitive time with a crucial and difficult midterm election 3 weeks away. He's been out campaigning. He's been traveling across the country. He knows that he's not polling well on various issues. And so he doesn't need yet another controversy. And I think a couple of things also played into this. One is a practical one, because we did not get clarity from Pete Hegseth or the Pentagon about who on earth would live stream this, because this goes against the guidelines of all the platforms, X, YouTube, you name it. And so we did not know who was going to live stream it, if anybody, because you're not allowed to show the moment of death online on these platforms. But I think also, you know, less than 24 hours ago, an open letter came from the military itself, from 72 retired senior military figures. We're talking generals, admirals, military lawyers, and they were urging the administration to stop that live stream. They called it a barbaric abuse of authority. And I think their objection came in the form of, look, we don't want this punishment, this show of justice, to turn into a spectacle. But also the fact that they warned that this footage could become extremist propaganda, that it will make Nidal Hassan a martyr, putting Americans at risk. So the argument came about both military values and security. And I think given all of that, President Trump comes out today and says, you know what, forget it, it's not going ahead.
1: This is a bit of a rebuke for the Defense Secretary, Pete Hegseth. I mean, him and President Trump are normally pretty close, aren't they?
2: Mm, It's really interesting because when this was announced initially, we got nothing from the Pentagon. The Pentagon came out and said, look, we have nothing to add.

0: other than the statement. And then a couple of hours after that, the chief Pentagon spokesman came out with a very short statement saying President Trump and Secretary Hegseth, they spoke about the decision to not live stream Hassan's execution. The secretary supports the president's decision. And so I think they want to make it sound like they're on the same page. But given how Pete Hegseth announced it last week, it's a big U-turn.
1: That was the BBC's Shama Khalil speaking to me a little earlier from Los Angeles. And that brings us to the end of this edition of News. Now, don't forget, you can keep up to date with all our main stories throughout the day on our website, bbc.com/news. But for me and the rest of the team here in London, thanks so much for being with us. I'll be back at the same time tomorrow. Until then, bye-bye.

Here's your WRP forecast for Friday. Nice will remain very pleasant, sunny, and 22 degrees on the coast. Rain is coming, however, from the northwest, affecting Normandy first, with only 17 degrees at the most. Then Paris will get wet in the late afternoon, with around 20 degrees. Have a great day and keep spreading the word around. WRP's fundraiser is still on. Thank you.

0: Paris with the latest news.
1: French President Emmanuel Macron believes students waging 3 weeks of protests that have closed many schools have legitimate grievances, but that they're also being exploited by political forces. Macron has asked the government to come up with responses within weeks to the unrest by high school pupils. The Interior Ministry said 161,000 people turned out for Tuesday's demonstrations in Paris and other cities. Unions organising the rallies put the figure at almost 500,000. France is studying whether the Charles de Gaulle nuclear-powered aircraft carrier can continue to sail beyond its envisaged retirement in 2038. The French Navy plans to replace the Charles de Gaulle, which is the only nuclear-powered aircraft carrier in operation outside of the United States Navy, with a future carrier to be named France Libre. As part of an upcoming major refit, France is going to look into whether the Charles de Gaulle can continue to operate longer based on the state of onboard systems. And the highest hotel in France has just reopened in the Pyrenees. Featuring 16 double rooms with panoramic views, the Hôtellerie des Lacets is connected to the Pic du Midi via a private cable car. It's located some 2,620 metres above sea level. Having been closed for more than 30 years, the renovated property has just reopened its doors. WRP News, I'm Paul McNally.
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3: So when you look at the polls, they suggest as many as 30% of Albertans have lost hope. That's about 1 million people. And I'm not going to demonize or marginalize a million of my fellow citizens when they've got legitimate grievances.
4: According to Premier Danielle Smith, the story of Alberta's referendum is fairly simple. All the people want is to be heard. And all the province wants is to be treated fairly after years of neglect, even outright hostility from the federal government.
3: I think we also have to be realistic that 10 years under Justin Trudeau's government, our province was relentlessly attacked. Our economy was relentlessly attacked, not only for our economy, but our provincial rights and also our personal freedoms and our way of life.
4: It's a tale that's as old or older than the story of Canada, dating back to before Alberta joined Confederation in 1905. Here's former Alberta Premier Jason Kenney's version.
5: There's a long history, and I think an understandable one, of alienation in the West generally, Alberta in particular. Alberta and Saskatchewan were, in a certain sense, afterthoughts in Confederation. And when they were created as province, a very small allocation of Senate seats, no ownership initially of their natural resources, and kind of mercantilist outposts for the central Canadian economy. Farmers had to pay more to ship their grain to market. So that kind of instilled in the political culture out here this sense of alienation, massively accelerated under the National Energy Program, and then further accelerated or deepened during the decade of the Trudeau administration's apparent hostility to our largest industry. So that's always been there.
4: That's the story that's always been there. But does this decades-old narrative of disaffection hold up when viewed through a 2026 lens?
6: Western alienation is a real thing. I've felt it. I've experienced it. I understand it. It's a sentiment that exists and is a part of the political culture of the region. There's no doubt about that, and I don't deny that. That sentiment has never manifested in a separatist movement.
4: Welcome to Ideas. I'm Nala Ayed, and my guest today is Canadian security expert Patrick Lennox.
7: I wanted, if I could, just very quickly start with your biography. You're described in it as an international security practitioner, and I wondered if you could just give us an idea of what it is to be an international security, once have been an international security practitioner.
6: Sure. I work for the government of Canada. I work for the RCMP Federal Policing Program. I created a very specialized intelligence unit that looked at potential national security injury from foreign investment, from a criminal intelligence standpoint in Canada. And so we worked with the Five Eyes intelligence community. We worked together across international jurisdictions to develop cases of intelligence that could identify these types of threats from foreign interference.
4: Patrick Lennox was raised in Ontario, but now lives with his family in Edmonton, where he ran unsuccessfully for the Liberal Party in the 2025 election. He's also an author and has written about Canadian foreign policy and our relationship with the United States. His latest book tells a different story, than the one we're used to hearing about Alberta. It's a searing critique of the separatist movement, the United Conservative Party, or UCP, and its leader, Alberta Premier Danielle Smith.
8: The book is called On Treason, Alberta Separatism, Foreign Interference, and Canada's Survival in a Revolutionary Age.
4: Lennox argues that Alberta separatists are guilty of a kind of moral treason. But he intends his book to be more than simply an indictment. It's also a warning about a threat that extends beyond Canada's borders to liberal democracy as a whole.
7: You actually see Alberta's referendum as part of a continuum of international secession referendums that have unfolded in recent years, tainted by kind of a nefarious, replicable playbook. And I wanted to begin by asking you, before we get into any of the details, whose playbook is it?
6: Predominantly, it's Vladimir Putin's. He sees these types of secession movements as loose threads upon which he can pull to try to unravel the liberal international order. And so he's using democracy against democracy. And it's a technique that he developed first in Scotland in the devolution referendum that they had in 2014. And then he swung into full gear in 2016 with Brexit. And his internet research agency combined for a third of British Twitter traffic during that referendum and really kind of flooded their zone of political discourse around the referendum and around what Brexit would mean for the UK and corrupted it with disinformation. They were successful, remarkably successful, with very little effort. And I think it was a recognition that you could inject illiberal forces into a liberal society and contaminate it like a contagion.
7: And it's now Canada's turn.
6: It's Canada's turn. And it is very dangerous, I believe, to not see it in that way. Anytime you put the future of a country on a ballot, especially in the age of disinformation, you're taking a major risk.
7: Treason is a word that carries enormous weight, legally, historically, and morally. I'm wondering how much you wrestled with using that word.
6: I wrestled with it quite a bit. It took me a while to get to the place where I felt comfortable using that term. Originally, I had considered it in terms of the criminal code definition, which really aims at violence against the head of state. After speaking with Rory Maguire, a political theorist from Oxford University, about this, he is one of the few people who've considered the question of whether secession movements internationally can be considered treasonous. And his comparative analysis involved, interestingly, Alberta and a hypothetical case of secession, which he determined to be treasonous because to make a move against a country like Canada from within, especially at a moment like this, at a time when Canada is facing the most significant national security crisis in its history, sets back the ability of the Canadian people to self-determine in a significant manner. And it's that setting back of our ability to pursue this trade war, to find a way to remain sovereign and independent in the face of the threats from the Trump administration. It's that setting back at this moment, this extraordinary moment in our collective history, that he deemed, and I deem, treasonous.
7: So you say you wrestled with the idea of calling it treason. At what point can you actually take us to the minute when you realize, no, actually, this is the right word to describe this?
6: Well, I'd heard it thrown around. For example, the former Albertan premier used, Jason Kenney used, in relation to Jeffrey Rath, who is one of the people who admitted to plotting with the American administration, a post referendum Alberta. Kenny called him a treasonous kook. And I thought that was just Kenny being Kenny. I thought that was just kind of rhetorical and incendiary intentionally. Other podcasters used the term. Ryan Jesperson, who's a podcaster in Edmonton, he said something like, you know, in other countries, tomfoolery like this would get you strung up for treason. And again, I thought that might be going too far, largely because I was relatively fresh out of the RCMP's federal policing program, and I had gone and considered the criminal code definition and felt that there was no chance that a charge of a criminal charge of treason could stick in this instance. And then I started thinking about how societies throughout history have defended themselves against internal threats. And the concept of treason, which is much broader than just a criminal code definition, it's a moral charge. It's an ancient concept. It goes all the way back in human history. And it exists even in tribal societies.
7: So how do you define treason as a moral concept?
6: You gave us up. Effectively, it's that. You owe us a duty of loyalty, and you gave us up to our enemies. That's how you define it. I mean, that's really basic. It's really simple, and it's kind of fundamental to how human societies hang together.
7: And you arrived there when what happened, finally?
6: The constellation of facts started to assemble in my mind as I considered the picture at a more widescreen level and started to really delve into the history of secession referendums in the disinformation age. Democracy is very different now than it has been historically, and direct democracy even more so. Direct democracy, binary votes, are very susceptible to manipulation. And authoritarian regimes across the world, they stand in stark juxtaposition to democracies. And they understand that democracies are examples of free human beings. And so as a result, they are regimes that need to be extinguished and broken apart and ultimately dismantled. And so sowing distrust and discord in democratic societies through disinformation is their primary technique. And it's a very serious one. You know, we spent 16 months in Canada under Justice Hogue's Commission of Inquiry into Foreign Interference in general elections. Her main takeaway, really, after 16 months, was that disinformation is an existential threat to our democracy.
9: This threat is all the more nefarious because the means available to counter it are limited and very difficult to implement. Nevertheless, we must not give up, but rather attack it forcefully altogether. This cannot be the sole purview of government. It will not work. But we must also be realistic. Foreign interference will never be completely eradicated, and it will always be necessary to counter it. This is even more true as the world changes and the world order seems to destabilize. Democracies around the world are under attack from all sides, and the technological resources available to malicious actors are multiplying. It will therefore be a never-ending battle.
7: And why would anyone want to undermine liberal democracy in Canada? Why Canada?
6: Precisely because we are one of the most successful liberal democracies in human history.
7: In looking at Alberta's plan for a referendum, you also consider whether all unilateral secession movements are by definition traitorous. And I wonder just ultimately where you landed on that.
6: There are instances in international history where a people, a legitimate people, a people that share a language, a religion, a common history, are systematically oppressed, where they are not equal members of a society, and they have chosen to hold a referendum and try to secede from their mother country.
7: Like?
6: South Sudan is a really good example of that. And the South Sudanese, who had been systematically oppressed by the Arab Muslim North, decided that they would prefer to form their own common destiny. And that was recognized by the international community. And that's a very legitimate thing in my mind to do. That is an instance where a secession referendum is democratic fundamentally and cannot be considered treasonous or traitorous. There's a very clear difference between South Sudan and Alberta. Albertans aren't a people. We can't be considered such under international law. There's no common history. There's no common language, culture, art, or music. We're a province of Canada. Most people who live in the province come from other parts of Canada or from elsewhere in the world. Sure, there are sort of native Albertans, multi-generational Albertans, but they are in the minority.
7: This whole idea of secession as treasonous kind of runs counter to the narrative that we hear in Alberta, that it actually grew out of, you know, a long simmering sort of feeling of Western alienation. It's something I grew up with as someone who was born in Winnipeg and raised in on the prairies. It's kind of definitional when you think about Alberta and the prairies. Here's how Alberta Premier Danielle Smith describes it.
3: Let me start with the feeling, because if you understand the feeling, the rest makes sense. A lot of Albertans are angry, and some are more than angry. They're hurt. I hear it at town halls, in coffee shops, at hockey rinks, and in my email inbox. For Alberta, the last decade has cut especially deep. Our economy runs on energy. Oil and gas pay for a large share of our schools, our hospitals, and our roads, and a good share of Canada's as well. And for years, it felt as though Ottawa was working to shut our economy down. We watched pipelines canceled. We watched a law passed that Albertans came to call the No New Pipelines Act. We watched an emissions cap aimed at one industry, ours, in essentially one region, Alberta. And electricity regulations that would have made it hard to keep the lights on in one of the coldest places in the country. So when a proud, hardworking people feel their contribution is taken for granted and their livelihood is treated as something to be phased out, some begin to ask a painful question. Does this country actually want us?
7: An uncharacteristically emotional Danielle Smith. She speaks about Albertans being very angry, that they feel taken for granted, that the federal government works against them, that perhaps this country doesn't even want them. What's your response to that characterization?
6: Who is we? 8% of Albertans work in the oil and gas industry. Sure, it comprises, along with mining, 25% of the GDP of the provincial economy. But it's not the entirety of the province. And most of the firms are American. So who's we? That's the big question. The premier is speaking for a very, very limited group of people in the province.
7: She makes a persuasive and compelling argument.
6: I disagree. I think it's a big lie. I mean, look at the polls right now. Almost 80% of the province is opposed to this. So who's we? I think that's a really important question right now. Albertans in Alberta is a very diverse place. It's not just the oil and gas industry. It's not a monolithic economy. And that's a real dangerous idea to inject into the Canadian political discourse.
7: You warned that it is, quote, dangerous to conflate Western alienation with Alberta separatism. Are you suggesting that there's no role, that this whole movement is entirely divorced from the idea of Western alienation?
6: Western alienation is a real thing. I've felt it. I've experienced it. I understand it. It's a sentiment that exists and is a part of the political culture of the region. There's no doubt about that. And I don't deny that in any way, shape, or form. That sentiment has never manifested in a separatist movement. The only person to ever be elected in Alberta, he was the leader of the Western Concept Party. And 6 months later, the Western Concept Party ran a full slate of candidates in a general election. And they got blown out. And the party folded. And that was essentially the end of it. So running as a separatist is an unelectable platform. That's a really important thing to understand here. Because we live in a representative democracy. And if you run as a separatist, you lose. And you lose big.
7: As I mentioned, there's a lot of emotion in Danielle Smith's voice. And I read a lot of emotion in your book. What's the main emotion behind your writing?
6: Betrayal. It's a betrayal. Albertans are part of Canada. The people who live in that province are Canadians. And so it's betrayal. And having this referendum foisted upon us by a nominally Federalist party is absurd.
7: Do you plan to vote?
6: I won't answer that question specifically, Nala. I want people to understand that what Daniel Smith has done through executive order is foist an unprecedented direct democratic process upon Albertans and upon Canadians at a moment of national peril. We live in a representative democracy. If the UCP wanted to put forward 10 anti-Canadian questions to the populace, they could have run on an anti-Canadian platform in 2023. They could have formed in 2017 as a separatist party. They could have run in 2019 as a separatist party. They did none of those things. And so instead, in 2025, they took us down the path towards a secession referendum.
4: Of those 10 questions that Patrick Lennox mentions, 5 relate to Alberta wanting more control over immigration. 4 seek a mandate to reopen the Constitution so Alberta would have the right to do things such as appointing federal judges and opting out of programs like the Canada Pension Plan without giving up federal funding. The 10th question gives voters the following choice. Option A, should Alberta remain a province of Canada? Or option B, should the government of Alberta commence the legal process required under the Canadian Constitution to hold a binding provincial referendum on whether or not Alberta should separate from Canada? In making his case that the referendum constitutes moral treason, Patrick Lennox argues that we need to examine the events that led up to Premier Danielle Smith's decision to put those questions to the voters.
10: It may have started with some truckers upset by the cross-border vaccine mandate, but it's morphed into a rallying cry for people with a variety of grievances.
11: Stop forcing this needle into us. We don't want it.
7: You tie the secession movement, not to Western alienation, but to the 2022 Freedom Convoy that arrived in Ottawa. How are the two movements connected?
6: I mean, they're profoundly connected. They are one and the same. The vast majority of the leaders of the current separatist movement were members of the Freedom Convoy and were prominent members of it, leaders of it, in fact. What they tried to do in 2022 was overthrow the duly elected federal government. And they showed up in Ottawa and on the border of Montana at Coutts and elsewhere in the country with Canadian flags. But what they were trying to do and what they demanded through an MOU, which they sent to leaders in the Senate and the Governor General, was overthrow the federal government.
7: You called that protest at Coutts a trial run for the secessionist movement.
6: That period in time in our history, in our collective history, showed the people who are currently involved in the secession movement what they could do, how they could disrupt our democracy, how they could disrupt our economy by parking their trucks, by blaring their horns, by digging in and making demands that are really outside of the norms of our democratic society. And those lessons could very well be applied on October 20th if they don't get what they want.
7: There were also shades of foreign interference in that exercise of freedom of expression.
6: Sure. I mean, a lot of the money that came to support the Freedom Convoy came from the United States. A lot of the disinformation that flowed around it came from the United States. Donald Trump himself spoke very highly of the truckers and said that they were doing more to defend American freedom than the Biden regime.
7: You refer to the trifecta of, quote, faith, family, and freedom, that it's standard fare for far-right groups seeking power. How do those three qualities define and drive Alberta secessionists?
6: Well, I think fundamentally it's a Christian nationalist movement, and Christian nationalism is certainly on the rise in North America. It has captured the bulk of the Republican Party in the United States. Faith, family, and freedom is something that even Carrie Lynn Finley spoke about when she won the leadership of the BC Conservative Party. And it is a, I think, trifecta, as you say, of concepts that try to throw us back to a different time in human history when white European males of Christian heritage ran everything. That is ultimately, I think, one of the driving forces behind this movement is a revolt against multiculturalism. It's dividing us at the level of the individual, at the level of the community, and at the level of interprovincial relations. This is really about dividing Albertans from Albertans, but also Albertans from the rest of Canadians. And it's really tragic, especially right now.
4: Security expert Patrick Lennox is the author of On Treason, Alberta Separatism, Foreign Interference, and Canada's Survival in a Revolutionary Age. This is Ideas. I'm Nala Ayed. In his book, Patrick Lennox makes the argument that Alberta separatists are committing treason against Canada by pushing an agenda aimed at destroying the country while also opening the door to an even bigger threat. Foreign actors and agencies whose goal is to weaken and ultimately dismantle liberal democracies the world over. Lennox contends that separatists first got their footing from one of the strongest voices leading the charge against separatism, former Alberta Premier Jason Kenney.
12: They see separation as the first step towards becoming part of the United States. They're now trying to backpedal on that and cover it up.
4: Lennox argues that when Kenney united the right in 2017, he ended up laying the groundwork for the separatist movement.
7: You talk about the United Conservative Party and what it does or does not stand for. And so you call the party a quasi-separatist party, which almost sounds like saying somebody's quasi-pregnant. What do you mean by that? How is it a quasi-separatist party?
6: Oh, that's a great question. I also refer to the party and its etymology as a political technique. It's not a party based on principle. It's based on a desire to hold power. And that's very different than a traditional political party, which holds some form of ideological coherence. The United Conservative Party was formed in fraud and in deception. And it was an attempt to capture the entirety of the right of this political spectrum in the province by fusing the Progressive Conservative Party with the Wildrose Party. And Jason Kenney, he and his campaign team, he denies knowing anything about it, but his campaign team developed a strategy where they would run a kamikaze candidate against the main contender.
7: So they kind of cooked the results.
6: Yeah, they did. The elections commissioner leveled an unprecedented series of fines against the individuals who were involved in cooking these results. The RCMP never laid criminal charges because they didn't think that it would have necessarily mattered what they'd found from a results standpoint, because Kenney did win the nomination to be the leader of the new party fairly handily. And Jason Kenney executed on that with great strategic insight, because he understood that if he was able to do that and eliminate any vote splitting on the right side of the political spectrum, a province that had traditionally voted conservative would re-elect them, and that would be the end of the NDP.
4: What Jason Kenney didn't see coming was a global pandemic.
13: In the past 2 weeks, the number of cases of COVID-19 outside China has increased 13-fold. And the number of affected countries has tripled.
4: Around the world, COVID-19 became a vector not only for disease, but for conspiracy theories, disinformation, anti-vaccine anger, and hostility to government. Alberta separatists, with their long history of grievance, were at the forefront of what became known as the Freedom Convoy. And they'd soon decide that they wanted freedom from Jason Kenney's leadership, too.
14: A grassroots organization is rallying conservatives to vote in the leadership review.
15: I believe that if we do not get rid of Jason Kenney, then Rachel Notley will be the next premier of Alberta. And I don't find that to be an acceptable outcome.
6: So it's important to understand that the separatists, the far right wing of the United Conservative Party, executed a coup on Jason Kenney. Well, after the fourth wave of Omicron. Jason Kenney opened the province of Alberta just in time for summer, just in time for stampede in 2021.
16: We're leaving the darkest days of the pandemic behind and stepping into the warm light of summer. That means backyard barbecues, dream weddings, family reunions, concerts, festivals, birthday parties, dinner gatherings, and yes, the Calgary Stampede will be back on.
6: Within a few months, infection rates in the province had quadrupled. The hospitals were overflowing with very sick Albertans. So by September, he had to make a decision to reimpose public health measures, which just enraged the far-right faction of his party, who then galvanized, bought memberships, and ran a campaign to oust him. This was all executed by a person named David Parker, who would later be involved in the theft of Alberta's voters list and put it on an American-made Get Out the Vote app and expose Albertans' private information to, you know, the global far right. And they replaced Jason Kenney with a person who was of a similar far right conspiracist mindset. And that was Daniel Smith, who had also experimented with COVID denialism.
7: One thing she says consistently and has said for months now, and for years, I should say, is that she believes in a sovereign Alberta within a united Canada.
17: First, let me say I'm fiercely loyal to both Alberta and Canada, but I truly believe that our country is so much stronger and more prosperous when we respect the rights of provinces and empower them to govern themselves with minimal federal interference. I've been clear with Albertans from the start that I support remaining in Canada.
7: Do you believe that?
6: Well, that's a nonsensical statement. From an international legal standpoint, it's nonsensical. Subnational governments are not sovereign.
7: But she believes in an Alberta in Canada. In other words, she's not a separatist, is what she's saying, I think.
6: Well, she wasn't a separatist. She wouldn't put a secession referendum to the province.
7: What evidence do you think suggests that she's working against a unified Canada?
6: A 10-question, 10-ballot, $130 million referendum. When the nation faces an unprecedented national security threat from our once most trusted neighbor to the south, a superpower, I might add, that is intended to divide the province, that is intended to divide Albertans from the rest of Canada. To do that without having won a mandate, it really needs to be said that nothing was mentioned about a secession referendum, nothing was mentioned about Alberta independence during the UCP's campaign in 2023. This has all been foisted upon us. This has all been brought on by the UCP government through executive order.
7: So as a security expert, I mean, you've said now repeatedly, and you say in your book that you believe direct democracy is risky at this particular moment because foreign interference is highly likely and because of the disinformation environment. Can you give me a more specific idea of what you think might happen? Like, how is it dangerous in this moment to hold this referendum?
6: There's a range of different scenarios that one could envision here, one of which we're already seeing. We're already seeing Russian disinformation injected into the discourse around Alberta separatism. There's already assistance being made also from the Trump administration. Scott Bessent, for example, has given Alberta and Albertans a soft offer of annexation.
18: I think we should let them come down into the U.S., and Alberta is a natural partner for the U.S. They have great resources. The Albertans are very independent people.
6: Steve Bannon has spoken about this repeatedly on his show. There are many others in the American far-right sphere that are talking about Alberta, that are trying to bring support to it and encourage it. They see Alberta as an opportunity to execute on the national security strategy, which is explicitly stated, an intention to dominate the Western Hemisphere.
7: The Donroe Doctrine.
6: The Donroe Doctrine, that's correct.
19: Monroe Doctrine is a big deal, but we've superseded it by a lot. They now call it the Donroe document. I don't know. Under our new national security strategy, American dominance in the Western Hemisphere will never be questioned again.
6: It's that. It is precisely that that is, you know, the fear and why it is so profoundly unnecessary and profoundly dangerous at this particular moment in time to go forward with something like this.
7: The examples that we started talking about at the very beginning, like the Catalonia example, Brexit, the Scottish referendum, in each of these cases, if I recall correctly, we were talking about one possible entity carrying out the foreign interference. Here we have possibly two, maybe more. And I'm just curious what extra risks that carries for Canada.
6: It's exponential. In Brexit, I think people forget that Steve Bannon played a big role in Brexit as well. He combined with Cambridge Analytica, which was backed by American tech billionaire money, to execute military-grade psychological warfare on the persuadable voters in the British public. That was unprecedented, really, in the history of democracy. That's never been something that democracies have had to contend with. And that has led to a decade of political malaise. They're on their seventh prime minister. Their economy has been hit severely. Between 6% and 8% of their GDP has been reduced. Investment's been reduced in the UK. It's an extraordinary thing that happened to them. And, you know, we didn't really learn the lesson, I don't think, in Canada. We should have recognized after that that any future secession referendum in the country would be subject to significant forms of foreign interference, not just from Russia, but potentially also from elsewhere.
7: I covered the Brexit referendum. I remember sitting there that night. Most political types were saying there's no way this referendum is going to go to remove the UK from Europe. And of course, we know what the result was the next morning. I wonder if you think that's a scenario that's a concern here too.
6: Anything's possible, I think, especially with something so unprecedented in our history. Most referendums revolve around a single question. This one in Alberta revolves around 10. The logistics of it alone are astronomical. Elections Alberta has said that they need to hire 60,000 people to administer this. They're nowhere near that. The chances of this going off without a hitch are basically zero. There will be logistical issues. There already have been. But to your question, the nightmare scenario, obviously, is that Donald Trump says the vote was rigged, that he says that Albertans need to be liberated, and that American troops show up on the border, that this is somehow becomes part of the discussion around trade, that it becomes part of the discussion around Canadian sovereignty. And again, to do this now is just a profound betrayal.
7: That scenario you just described was first presented by Thomas Homer Dixon and his colleague Adam Gordon, who are political researchers, where, as you say, Trump questions the result of a referendum and then uses that as a pretext to find the 51st state, so to speak. But do you really think that this is an outcome we should be concerned about?
6: Well, look at Venezuela. Look at Iran. Look at the drug boats that get exploded in the Pacific and in the Caribbean. We're in a different time. We're in a revolutionary age. And if we don't understand that, and if we're not prepared to see this through revolutionary lenses as opposed to status quo ones, we may be surprised, just like the Brits were.
7: You mentioned Elections Alberta and not being equipped for the job. What do you think they need to deliver a result that is actually representative of the reality on the ground?
6: Practice, I suppose. I think they need funding. In their last strategic report, they said that they were at risk. They talked about business continuity issues. They talked about high levels of staffing turnover. They talked about their facilities failing. There are challenges with that agency, which is charged with ensuring the integrity of our democratic processes.
7: You also pointed out the fact that a huge tranche of voters' information has been effectively hijacked, made public or possibly made public. What does that say about the integrity of the process?
6: I think a lot. I mean, Elections Alberta is still investigating. The RCMP is investigating. Data is power in democracy now. And the more data you have, the better you're able to target people. And the more you know about them in terms of, you know, their names, their postal codes, their addresses, their phone numbers, their email addresses, the easier that is. The voters list is democracy in its essence. It comprises the list of people that are charged with the responsibility of electing their representatives. That's really fundamental. And to have that out there now and exposed in the way it is, it casts a certain light on this, and it's a dark one.
7: Before we kind of get to what should be done here, I did want to just say that I thought it was quite shocking to read a quote from Joseph Goebbels in your book, The Nazi Propagandist. It will always remain one of the best jokes of democracy that it gave its enemies the means by which it was destroyed. You don't think it's hyperbole to invoke him in this example?
6: Not at all. There's a paradox to tolerance. If an open society tolerates everything, eventually it will be run over by illiberal forces. And the government in power in Alberta is an illiberal one. They've moved against the rule of law on repeated occasions. And it's not just me saying this. This is judges, the chief justices of Alberta that have said it. That needs to be understood in the rest of Canada. There's a tendency in the rest of Canada to want to see this through the lens of grievance politics. Maybe we could just do better. Maybe we could build more pipelines. Maybe we could eviscerate our climate policy a little bit more. That's a dangerous thing to do, to appease a movement like this.
7: We really do pride ourselves as Canadians on tolerance of all kinds of differences, including differences of opinion, of course. But you cite this concept known as the paradox of tolerance to make the case for less tolerance towards Alberta and its secessionists. Can you just explain this paradox of tolerance?
6: Well, maybe I'll step back to the first piece of the question, which is less tolerance for Albertans. I mean, I think that that's not what I'm saying. Albertans, as I said, are much more than the secession movement. Open societies can be undone by illiberal forces if they tolerate everything. We can have different opinions on politics. If they're grounded in fact and in a common shared reality, sure, we should tolerate that. The secessionist movement is largely based on conspiracy. They believe that Ottawa has been captured by the communist Chinese, that COVID was a hoax. They believe that the World Economic Forum is a cabal of global elites that exist solely to destroy them. These are far-fetched, fanciful ideas that crept into this movement and have animated this movement. And if we tolerate those ideas as if they are based in our common reality, if they're based in fact in the truth-based world, then we quickly become unmoored from truth ourselves. That, I think, is what defines what's happening in the United States right now. So there's the Trump universe, and then there's the rest of America. And in the Trump universe, truth is whatever the leader says, and everybody swallows it whole. In the rest of America, there's this kind of paralysis. We've never had someone move against us in this way. We've never become so detached from one another, largely because they don't share a common fact set. Their journalism has decayed. Their appreciation for expertise has eroded. And that's part of the playbook of the far right, is to attack experts and elites, as they call them. People who know things, scientists, for example, are vilified, demonized. And it's that loss of trust in the world in which democracy can only exist, which is a world grounded in truth. And it's that removal of themselves from that space that is so challenging for us as Canadians to really confront. Because we're trying to understand, okay, look, they're still Canadians.
7: And they're Canadians with grievances. And so I guess the part of the playbook that you mentioned is also for to build on that grievance, to amplify it. So how do you deal with a very real grievance and alienation that people feel, whether it's on this issue or anything else? Is direct democracy not one answer to those grievances?
6: So I think grievance politics is about trying to make a democratic society better, trying to help it evolve by identifying people within that society whose rights have not been recognized equally. The suffragettes were probably the original grievance movement. their efforts resulted in women having the right to vote. It made Canadians or Canada better, obviously. And that is how you do it. And I have no issue with grievance politics. This is not grievance politics. They want to break Canada apart. They want to destroy it. That's fundamentally different. And I don't think we should tolerate it.
7: Do you get any sense in which Ottawa is aware of these dynamics that you're pointing out in this book?
6: It's hard to say. Ottawa's been very quiet on this. Remarkably, eerily silent, I would say.
7: What would you have them say?
6: I would have them say, stop it. I would have them say, this is unnecessary. I would have them say, if you want an MOU, if you want a pipeline, you're part of this country. Enough with this unnecessary referendum.
7: You talk about the need for a counteroffensive, but one is already being led by First Nations who have challenged the validity of the referendum in court. What can we learn from that example?
6: It requires courage to stand up to the far right. It requires integrity. It requires knowing who you are as a society. They understand that we're a one treaty people and that this divisive exercise is what it is, an act of treason.
7: You actually suggest that we need to lean into militant democracy to protect our liberal democracy. What does that look like?
6: In practice, you can look at Germany's basic law. They have afforded themselves certain powers to defend themselves against a neo-fascist movement. You're not allowed to establish a neo-Nazi party in German democracy. They've identified AfD as a national security threat.
7: The alternative for Deutschland, a far-right party.
6: Yes, and they've let it be known that it's an extremist group.
7: So are you suggesting that militant democracy is something we use as a tool to counter secessionists? The UCP government or both?
6: Well, I think predominantly the movement and the government. If it starts to move in a liberal ways, if it starts to move against the rule of law, Canadian federalism wasn't constructed to coexist within a liberal regime. Our constitution assumes that all jurisdictions will operate according to the rule of law and that will respect and abide the constitution. Danielle Smith is trying to flip democracy on its head in Alberta. She's trying to transform representative democracy into direct democracy. The two are almost juxtaposed in this current context. We have to understand that the nature of this regime could undo us in the sense that if we tolerate too much of a provincial government moving against Canadian law and moving against the norms and traditions of our democracy and the way our federation functions, we risk transforming the country into something far more fragmented, something like a trade union, which is, I think, the vision that Daniel Smith has for Canada, is to transform provinces into little jurisdictions that coexist with the rest of Canada loosely, but ultimately are sovereign within their own territory. Not in my mind, is that the way Canada should function.
7: In a post-referendum scenario, when Ottawa inevitably sits down with the leadership in Alberta, just how militant you think Ottawa should be in addressing some of those outstanding issues that are contained not just in the separation question, but the 9 other questions that are being put on that ballot. Just what would you advise the Canadian government, the federal government, how to approach those conversations?
6: Well, the first 5 questions are federal jurisdiction, immigration policy. The federal government shouldn't give an inch. That is part of federalism in the country. The next 4 are constitutional matters, which the government of Alberta has no power to change on its own. That needs to be made clear as well. And as for the final question, the most profoundly anti-Canadian one, and when that result comes in, they need to say, you need to put this to bed. And this was anti-democratic what you did. That if you want to run as a secessionist party, go ahead, but declare it. It's important for people to know what they're voting for. Quebecers are if they vote for the PQ, they'll know what they're asking for, and that's fair. There isn't a single Albertan who voted for this outcome that we're going to have on October 19th. Not a single one, because it wasn't transparently explained to us that the UCP was a separatist party or quasi-separatist party, as I say.
7: One of the starkest comparisons that you make is by calling Alberta or describing Alberta as the Donbass of the prairies, or potentially the Donbass of the prairies. Of course, the Donbass is the area of Ukraine which was effectively taken over by Russia just after Crimea was occupied. And it was a reference to kind of how Vladimir Putin staged secession votes as a pretext for the eventual invasion of Ukraine. That too feels like a terrifying and really stark comparison. Appropriate?
6: Why wouldn't it be? The Ukrainians didn't see it coming either. They really didn't. They didn't see those secession votes as being the pretext to annexation of parts of their territory until it happened.
7: Could happen here.
6: Theoretically, it's happened elsewhere in the world. There's a tendency in Canada to think that we're removed from history, that we exist somehow in this sublime bubble of security. My experience working with the RCMP taught me very clearly that that's not the case. These forces exist in Canada, and the bad things can happen here too. And we need to be prepared for that.
7: All indications are, if we believe the polls, that this bid for a referendum on secession is going to fail, that the majority of Albertans are going to vote against it. But you've indicated that in previous cases, even in the case of, say, the Scottish referendum, that win or lose, the adversary benefits. So where does it leave Canada, even if this referendum is lost?
6: I suppose that there's a spectrum of negative outcomes, and they're all negative, but there's a spectrum that ranges from economic downturn to annexation. We probably will fall somewhere in the middle, hopefully, but ultimately, these processes are targeted by our adversaries with the view towards injecting distrust, injecting division into our society, and creating opportunities for disinformation campaigns to infect a polity. And that is what is going to happen here, that is already happening. When the outcome eventually makes its way to us in the days after the vote, there will be many people who distrust what has occurred, people who question the integrity of the process, people who feel like democracy doesn't work. And that is a major risk here. It's the further undermining of the principles of democracy in our society and the integrity of that through this process that nobody asked for, through this process that is unprecedented.
7: So as a security expert, your opinion is that the damage has been done.
6: Absolutely already has been done. A lot of the division is certainly there. We can't walk that back. This, when you turn over the levers of our democracy to a situation where, you know, you have like the tyranny of the minority in a lot of ways, right? And the majority is now sort of has to accept that business investment will take a downturn, that the rest of Canada will start to question Alberta and its commitment to the Federation, that the rest of the world will look at Alberta as a jurisdiction in limbo.
7: At the end of the book, you write that, quote, "A thousand acts of accommodation once defined our nation. Now, with 1,000 acts of defense of Canada, we must fight for our survival."

0: unify. And that is what is happening. It's quite a beautiful thing. I mean, 80% of Canadians have said that they agree with the Carney government walking away from the negotiation table with the Trump administration when they discovered that they weren't coming after sort of minor concessions. They were coming after our sovereignty. And yes, there has been an upsurge in national unity. And that is how we survive. That's how any society under external threats survives, is you pull together. And Daniel Smith and the UCP are trying to tear us apart.
1: Patrick Lennox, thank you very much.
0: Thank you, Nella.
1: Patrick Lennox is a security expert and author based in Edmonton. His book is called On Treason, Alberta Separatism, Foreign Interference, and Canada's Survival in a Revolutionary Age. This program was produced by Donna Dingwall. Technical production, Danielle Duval. Lisa Ayuso is our web producer. Nicola Lukšić is the senior producer. Greg Kelly is the executive producer of Ideas. And I'm Nala Ayed.
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3: 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We are still over 10,000 euros away from our target. That's the minimum amount we need to raise to guarantee that we will remain on air for the whole of 2027. 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
1: Calling all chocolate lovers. Paris is about to get a whole lot sweeter. From October 28th through November 1st, the world's largest celebration of chocolate returns to the Paris Expo Porte de Versailles for the annual Salon du Chocolat. This five-day festival brings together over 280 master chocolatiers, pastry chefs, and cocoa producers from all corners of the globe. Visitors can watch live pastry demonstrations by top international chefs, sample rare single-origin bars, and shop for artisanal treats. The undisputed highlight of the event is the famous chocolate fashion show, where models hit the runway in stunning avant-garde dresses made entirely out of real chocolate. Whether you're a serious connoisseur or just looking to satisfy your sweet tooth, it's a sensory celebration of creativity and gastronomy you won't want to miss. Again, that October 28th through November 1st in Paris. 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
3: At 39 Rue de Bretagne in the Marais, tucked behind an old iron gate in the third arrondissement of Paris, there is, or rather there was, the oldest covered market in France, Le Marché des Enfants Rouges, the Market of the Red Children. Established in 1615 under the reign of Louis XIII, there was a covered space of around 1,000 square meters, housing fresh produce vendors, cheese counters, florists, bakeries, and a remarkable collection of food stalls offering Moroccan couscous, tagines, Japanese bento boxes, Lebanese specialties, French market classics, and a sandwich counter called Chez Alain Miam Miam that regularly had queues snacking into the street. Office workers, Marais residents, tourists, food writers, and locals who have been shopping here for decades all crowded around the same communal tables at lunchtime. It was listed as a historical monument in 1982, considered by Food and Wine magazine this year as the fifth greatest street food destination in the world. And in the early hours of Monday the 12th of October 2026, it burned to the ground. This is Fabulously Delicious, the French food podcast, and I'm your host, Andrew Pryor. For former MasterChef Australia contestant, Le Cordon Bleu Paris trained, and 10 years a very happy resident of rural France. Today, I'm telling the story, the full story, of the Marché des Enfants Rouges. What it was, where it came from, how it survived a revolution, two world wars, and a threat to turn it into a car park in 1994, and what happened to it that fateful Monday morning. Come with me. This is Fabulously Delicious. The fire started at around 3:15 in the morning. By the time the Paris Fire Brigade arrived, roughly an hour later, the building was already fully alight. Lieutenant Colonel Pierre de Beauvais, speaking to reporters on site in the early hours of the morning, said nothing remains of the covered markets, and that its metal structure had partially collapsed inside. The mayor of central Paris, Ariel Huel, described the blaze as violent and said that the market was completely devastated. No serious injuries were reported. The surrounding buildings appeared to have been spared. An investigation has been launched to determine the cause. We'll come back to this at the end of the episode. But first, the story of the market itself, because a place that burned that Monday morning has been standing there since 1615. That is, 411 years. Deserves its full story told properly. In 1615, King Louis XIII decreed that a market be established to supply the growing residential district of the Marais with fresh produce. The Marais at this point was one of the most fashionable and aristocratic quarters of Paris. The Palais Royal, which we now know as the Place de Vosges, had been completed in 1612 and was the social centre of Parisian elite life. The market was established on a tract of land immediately to the east of what was then the most distinct institution in the neighbourhood, the Hospice des Enfants Rouges. The hospice had been founded in 1536, during the reign of Francois I, It was one of the first institutions in France specifically designed to house and care for orphan children. Its name came from the colour of the uniforms the children wore. Red, the colour of Christian charity, which in the 16th and 17th centuries was the conventional colour for the clothing of those in the care of charitable institutions. The small residents of the hospice, moving through their streets of the Marais in their distinct red garments, became a familiar and a recognisable part of the neighbourhood's daily life. The market was officially called the Petit Marché de Marais when it opened, but it did not take long for it to acquire the name of its distinctly coloured neighbours, the Marché de Enfants Rouges, the Market of the Red Children. The hospice itself continued operating more than a century and a half after the market opened. It closed in 1772, by which point the Marais was changing. Aristocratic families were beginning to move west to the new fashionable quarters of Saint-Germain and the Faubourg Saint-Honoré. And the orphanage's specific function had been absorbed into the broader welfare institutions of the city. But the name of the market stayed. The Red Children, well, they were gone. But the market named after them remained. Through the 17th and the 18th centuries, the Marché de Enfants Rouges served its neighbourhood as markets always serve their neighbourhoods, as the daily point of exchange between the people who produced food and the people who eat it. The aristocratic households of the Marais sent their servants to buy the produce that supplied their tables. The craftsmen and the small tradespeople of the quarter brought their vegetables, their bread, their meat, and their fish from the same stalls. The market was, in the most literal sense, the food supply of its neighbourhood. Without it, the daily life of the Marais did not function. The French Revolution brought significant change to the Marais, as it brought significant change to, well, everything in Paris. The aristocratic families who had given the quarter its social character either fled, immigrated, or, in the worst cases, lost their heads. The great hotels, particuliers of the Marais, those magnificent private houses with their courtyards and gardens, were repurposed as government offices, workshops, warehouses. The neighbourhood, it became a working class quarter rather than an aristocratic one, and the market adapted accordingly, serving not the households of dukes and marquises, but the workshops and the small businesses that had replaced them. One of the previous owners of the market site was guillotined during the Terror. His heirs took over the site, and the market continued. Through the 19th century, the Marché de Enfants Rouges continued to function as a neighbourhood market in a neighbourhood that was increasingly industrial, increasingly densely populated, and increasingly far from the fashionable life of the city. The covered structure was gradually built up and modified over the centuries. The iron and glass roof that became the market's most distinctive architectural feature was part of the transformation of Paris's markets in the 19th century, when covered market halls became the standard format for permanent urban markets across the city. By the time the city of Paris formally took over the market in 1912, the Marché de Enfants Rouges was already nearly 300 years old, and it was showing its age. Now, I've just been talking about the history of the Marché de Enfants Rouges, and I want to take a moment here to mention my book, because, well, it feels particularly relevant today. Paris, a fabulous food guide to the world's most delicious city. It's in its nearly 2027 edition, coming soon. It includes the Marché de Enfants Rouges. It's in there because, until a few days ago, it was one of the essential food addresses in Paris. The oldest covered market in the city, a place I visited and loved and recommended for years. It was my local market in 2012. The listing stays in the book in anticipation of whatever comes next for the site. Given that the city of Paris has already committed to supporting the traders and finding temporary locations, I have every hope that it will reopen in some form. When it does, the book will be there waiting with it. Alongside the market, the 2027 edition has pages on the history of food in Paris, The kind of story we've been telling today, the history behind the places, why they exist, and what they mean. Over 400 listings in total, covering my favourite restaurants, boulangeries, patisseries, fromageries, wine bars and markets, and hidden gems. 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Right, back to their story of the market and everything that happened after 1900.

0: The 20th century was not straightforward for the Marché d'Enfants Rouge. The market continued to operate through the first half of the century, through two world wars, and through the extraordinary transformation of Paris in the 50s and 60s, through the decline of traditional neighborhood markets in the age of supermarkets. The later decades of the century, the building was dilapidated. The clientele had thinned, and the site was beginning to look like a liability rather than an asset. In 1982, the market received official recognition as a historical monument, classified on the 8th of March of that year, which in theory gave it legal protection against demolition and significant alteration. The designation was significant, and the people of the neighborhood celebrated it. But as anybody who has followed the fate of historic monuments in Paris knows, protected status, well, it's not always significant protection when money and urban redevelopment are involved. In 1994, the market closed. The building was dilapidated to the point where it could no longer safely operate. And at this point, the municipality made a proposal that now seems almost inconceivably wrong. The site was to be demolished and converted into a multi-story car park. A 1615 historical monument, the oldest covered market in Paris, to be replaced with a parking structure. In 1994, in the heart of the Marais. What happened next is one of the better stories in the history of Parisian civic resistance. The residents of the Marais, the people who had been shopping at this market for their entire lives, whose parents and grandparents had shopped there, who bought their vegetables and their cheese and their flowers there on Saturday mornings, refused to accept it. A campaign was mounted, and crucially, it found a significant public champion in the film director Bernard Tavernier, one of the most respected figures in French cinema, a man who had been coming to this market for years and who threw his public profile and his personal energy into the campaign to save it. The campaign worked. The demolition was stopped and a renovation program was commissioned under the direction of architect Florence Bournon, who would restore the market building while respecting its protected historical status. In November 2000, 6 years after its closure, the Marché d'Enfants Rouge reopened and it came back different. The renovation had preserved the iron and glass structure, the narrow lanes between the stalls, the characteristic feeling of a covered market from another era. But the storeholders who returned were not simply the traditional produce vendors and butchers of the pre-1994 market. The late 90s and early 2000s in the Marais were a period of extraordinary demographic and cultural change in the neighbourhood. The area was becoming one of the most desirable and most internationally connected quarters of Paris. And so the market reflected that. Alongside the traditional French produce stores came a Japanese store, Chez Taco, which became one of the most popular counters in the market, a Moroccan store, a Lebanese counter, a bistro, and eventually the sandwich counter Chez Alain Miam Miam, the Yum Yum, basically. It became arguably the most famous single food offering in the market, known for its spectacular oversized sandwiches and the queues that could stretch to 30 minutes on a Saturday lunchtime, that people considered entirely worth waiting for. The market that reopened in 2000 was still the oldest covered market in Paris. It was still at 39 Rue de Bretagne. It was still behind the same old iron gates. But it had become something new, as well as something very old. A crossroads of cuisines, a place where you could eat food from Morocco, Japan, Lebanon, France, and several other places without moving more than 20 metres, where the communal tables meant you were eating alongside people whose only connection to you was that they had both decided to have lunch in the same extraordinary place. Beyond what I've already covered here today, there's several milestones defining the later story of the market. In 1912, the city of Paris formally acquired the market, bringing it under municipal ownership for the first time and giving the city direct responsibility for its maintenance and its future. The renovation of 2000 under Florence Bonneau was not just a restoration, but a reinvention, improving the flooring, the upgrading the ventilation systems, bringing the building into a condition where it could safely operate in the 21st century while retaining its 17th century essence. The market's listing is one of the Michelin Guide's favourite Paris markets. Well, that gave it a culinary authority to match its historical significance. And in 2026, in the weeks before the fire, Food and Wine magazine ranked it fifth in the world for street food, behind only the London, but only markets in London, Bangkok, Lyon, and Mexico City. That ranking, published this year, is now a document of something that no longer exists. The Marché d'Enfants Rouges generated a particular kind of writing, personal, affectionate, specific. Not the formal criticism of the restaurant reviewer, but the warm, memory-rich prose of someone describing a place that meant something to them. The New York Times travel guide described it as one of the essential Paris food experiences. Countless food writers and Paris correspondents over the years describe it as the best example of a genuinely local Paris market, and that always welcomed visitors. A place that felt rather than performed, had not been sanitized for tourist consumption, turned into a food hall selling artisanal items to people who wanted to feel that they had found the authentic Paris. Because it was the authentic Paris. 400 years of it. The communal tables, the queues, the neighbors arguing about which store had the best couscous. The Japanese counter doing brisk business next to the French one. All of it was genuinely there, genuinely used, genuinely part of daily Marais life. The Parisian newspaper Le Monde described the market after the fire as a living monument. Not just a protected building, but a community. Sortie à Paris, one of the most widely read Paris events and cultural guides, published a long tribute, noting that the market was far more than a gourmet address beloved by locals and tourists alike, and that it stood as a precious witness of old Paris. The magazine noted specifically that the 2026 fire was not the first time Les Enfants Rouges had faced a threat to its survival, but that it was the most complete threat. Previous threats had been resisted. Previous dangers had been overcome. Unfortunately, this one was not. Anthony Bourdain visited the Marché d'Enfants Rouges during his Paris episode of The Layover in 2012, the episode in which he gave what became one of the most quoted pieces of travel advice ever, telling viewers that the worst thing you can do when you come to Paris is plan too much and to please make the most of it by doing as little as possible. He included the market as one of his essential Paris market stops, describing it as the oldest covered market in Paris and listing it as part of what he loved about the city, not the Michelin star restaurants, not the landmark sites, but the markets, the neighborhood bistros, the places that felt genuinely Parisian, rather than performed for visitors. This listing of it in The Layover brought a significant wave of international attention to the market in the years after 2012 and is credited in multiple Paris food guides as one of the reasons it became so internationally known. So what we know now, the fire broke out at 39 Rue de Botton in the Third Arrondissement of Paris in the early hours of Monday, the 12th of October, 2026. The first reports came in at around 3:15 in the morning. The fire was described by the Paris Fire Brigade as violent from the outset. By the time the firefighters arrived, roughly an hour after the fire started, the blaze had already spread through the entire 1,000 square metres of the covered market, engulfing all 17 stalls inside the building. Lieutenant Colonel Pierre de Beauvier told reporters on the site that nothing remains of the covered market. The metal structure had partially collapsed inside. The building, a 17th century structure that had been a historic monument, was all, by all counts, completely destroyed. No serious injuries were reported. The surrounding buildings of the Rue de Botton and the adjacent streets appear to have been spared. The cause of the fire, has not yet been established and an investigation is underway. The Paris Fire Brigade brought the blaze under control in the early morning hours, and by that point, there was nothing left to protect. The mayor of central Paris said the market was completely devastated, described his relief that the fire had not spread further. The deputy mayor used the phrase that, well, every journalist in Paris has quoted, that part of the city's history had gone up in smoke. He also made a commitment that the city would find temporary locations for the businesses and the traders of the market so that their activities could continue while the investigation proceeds and decisions are made about what comes next. What comes next is the question that nobody in Paris is yet in a position to answer. The building is a listed historical monument, and that status means that any decisions about what happens to the site, whether and how it can be rebuilt, what form a restoration might take, what the timeline might be, will involve the French Heritage Authorities alongside the City of Paris and, of course, the traders who made the market what it was. The fire that killed the Marché de l'Enfant Rouge happened 411 years after it was created. The market survived the French Revolution. It survived two world wars. It survived a threat of demolition in 1994, and it came back stronger. What happens next is a question for the people of the Marais, the city of Paris, the French state, and the memory of everybody who has had lunch at a communal table in that covered market behind those old iron gates at Rue de Bretagne. For the traders who lost their livelihoods in these early morning hours, for the neighbourhood that lost its most ancient gathering place, and for the city that has lost four centuries of unbroken market life, it's a very sad time for Paris. Et voilà. That's the end of today's episode of Fabulously Delicious. The Marché de l'Enfant Rouge, 411 years, a decree from Louis XIII, an orphanage in red uniforms, a revolution, two world wars, a threat to turn into a car park, a campaign led by a film director, and a neighbourhood that refused to give up. Renovation, a reopening, 17 stalls and Japanese bento counter, a sandwich queue that was always worth the wait, and a fire in the early hours of Monday the 12th of October, 2026, that took all of it in a single night. If today's episode moved you at all, if you've ever been to this market or if you've ever wanted to go, or if you simply just care about the food history of Paris, please share it. Please leave a review and a rating on whatever platform you are listening on right now. It takes 30 seconds and it makes an enormous difference to how people find the podcast. So merci beaucoup. If you want to go deeper into the Paris food history, we've been touching on, go and find my episode on the Women's March of Versailles. We are on Instagram. It's brand new. 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Every full episode of the podcast is going up there as a video. 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
1: 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Thank you very much.

0: 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Coming up next, we bring you a full hour from CBC Canada.
1: Hello, I'm Dave Seglund.
2: And I'm Stephanie Skanderas. Coming up on As It Happens?
1: Coming out. As Hungary rolls back Orbán-era restrictions, we'll hear from an author whose LGBTQ-friendly children's book had to be covered in foil to comply with the child protection law.
2: And Alberta bound, with the province set to vote on what could be the first steps toward independence just days from now, we hear from one Albertan who says he's voting to separate.
1: Those stories and more coming up on the Thursday edition of As It Happens.

0: From Feature Story News in Washington, I'm Nick Harper. US President Donald Trump has abandoned plans to broadcast the firing squad execution of Fort Hood gunman Nidal Hassan. It came after bipartisan opposition and warnings from human rights organizations. The execution remained set for the 3rd of December at Fort Hood in Texas, the first military execution in the US since 1961 and the first by a firing squad since the Second World War. European Union leaders have firmly rejected a US proposal to unfreeze roughly $220 billion in frozen Russian assets held in Europe. The idea was floated as a possible bargaining chip to restart Ukraine peace talks. It comes amid a deepening rift between Washington and Kyiv. The Trump administration lifted sanctions on Russian diesel exports last week, and Ukraine's military briefly lost access to Starlink satellite systems. FSN's Kate Fisher has more from Washington.
1: There is real pressure on that relationship, given the strength of those words from Volodymyr Zelensky, saying he feels personally betrayed, accusing Donald Trump of picking the other side. This all on the back of Donald Trump deciding to lift sanctions on that Russian diesel, to import it into the United States in an attempt to lower the cost of fuel here in the U.S. It also comes after just over a day where there has not been any access for the Ukrainian defenses using Starlink and Starshield.
0: Former Venezuelan President Nicolas Maduro and his wife have pleaded not guilty to new US charges, accusing them of conspiring to torture political opponents. The pair appeared in a federal court in New York as prosecutors expanded an existing drug trafficking case to include allegations of a state-sponsored campaign of torture and repression. New inflation data in the US has shown the biggest monthly gain since 2022. The figures from the Producer Price Index are compounding fears of persistent inflation after consumer prices also came in above forecasts. The data showed that wholesale prices rose 1.3% in September alone, the second largest monthly increase ever recorded. At least 35 people, 34 of them children and one teacher, have been killed after a roof at a private school collapsed in the Pakistani city of Peshawar on Thursday, as FSN's Hira Mustafa reports from Islamabad.
2: This school was located in a congested neighborhood with narrow streets where rescue officials initially were telling that they were struggling to reach the site, and especially in terms of deploying the heavy machinery to locate the dead bodies that were trapped under the debris.
0: From Bureaus Worldwide, this is FSN.
3: Hello, I'm Dave Seglin, sitting in for Neil Cooksall.
4: Good evening, I'm Stephanie Scandera, sitting in for Chris Howden. This is As It Happens. Tonight.
3: Don't look back. Ahead of Monday's referendum vote, an Alberta separatist tells us part of him would be sad to leave Canada, but he believes the province will be better off going it alone.
4: Reduced to rubble, a reporter describes the horrific scene at a school in Peshawar where dozens of children and a teacher were killed after the roof collapsed during the school day.
3: Keeping the flame alive. Indigenous communities in Minnesota are bringing back cultural burning practices, and the man leading it says it will help restore the forest and fight wildfires.
4: Fairy tale ending from post-Orban Hungary, a children's book author whose work had to be covered in foil to comply with anti-LGBTQ laws, says she's feeling hopeful now that the new government has amended the Child Protection Act.
3: Goo big or goo home? We speak to a photographer who's won big by snapping shots of something very tiny that plays a mighty role in the ecosystem. Slime.
4: And pop art. A man in Finland has shattered the world record for drinking soda extremely fast, and his preparation methods will not shock you one bit. As It Happens, the Thursday edition, radio that's so delighted to see you.

0: Tonight in Alberta, Federalists are bringing out the big guns. Prime Minister Mark Carney will be appearing at a Forever Canadian rally as the province prepares for Monday's referendum vote. Opposition leader Pierre Poilievre is also in the province, where he's preparing to speak at the Canada Strong and Free Network Conference in Calgary. Next week, Albertans will decide whether the province should stay in Canada or hold a binding referendum on leaving the country. Meanwhile, separatists are also making their final pitch. Corey Morgan heads up the pro-sovereignty Pathway to Independence group. We reached him in Prittis, Alberta.
1: Corey, any nerves now that this historic vote is only days away?
2: Yeah, actually, I have to admit, because it is really difficult to gauge how this may turn out. It's been a long time in coming. It's been a very long campaign. And I honestly don't really know exactly how Albertans are going to choose on Monday.
1: Well, you've been advocating for Alberta sovereignty for years. What's it like to finally see Albertans being given the chance to vote on whether to pursue it?
2: I think it's fantastic. And regardless of the results, so I'm certainly hoping for the best, having such an extended discussion of Alberta's place within the Federation and how things have been serving Albertans in general has, in my view, been productive to this point. There's no denying that we have to re-examine the system and where the provinces are sitting after this referendum, no matter how people choose on Monday.
1: What would you like to say to Albertans who may not have made up their mind yet?
2: Well, this is an opportunity to express, I guess, opposition to the status quo. It is a non-binding referendum. It's still a relatively safe vote a person could place. And if they felt they didn't want to go the full path down the road, they would have another opportunity to vote against that in a formal referendum.
1: Sure, you've seen the polls, and as you say, you don't know how this is going to turn out, but the polls have consistently shown about 70% of Albertans want to stay in Canada. Does any part of you still feel like you could win this referendum question?
2: Well, it could depend on voter turnout. I mean, there's a very strongly motivated mood for change. For those who want to change, they're going to get out there and get through those lineups. People content with the status quo might also be more content to stay at home. Though, I mean, I'd rather this be won by a popular vote rather than just a more successful turnout. But I do believe, and we've seen that in things like Brexit, that the support for change could be underrepresented in polls at times. So I'm not writing off the chances of a possible win.
1: What does the morning after look like for Alberta separatists if you lose this vote?
2: Pretty much, in my view, the same as if we'd won it. I mean, for people like me, I'm going to continue to pursue independence, though I would respect the will of the voters. There's no need to call for an immediate redo of the referendum or anything like that. But we'd reevaluate, find out then where didn't we make our case effectively? How could we change the minds of Albertans? What could we do to, to steal the Quebec term, make the winning conditions for a future referendum, perhaps some years down the road?
1: Let's get into the issues. What's your best pitch for full separation? Not just people voting in this referendum to send a message, but the end.
2: Yeah, well, having that rare opportunity to take part in forming a brand new democratic system, a new unit. The issue that's happening in Canada, whether we see it's in Quebec or in Alberta, is an obsolete system and constitution that doesn't serve a country as wide and diverse as Canada is. And to have that opportunity to take perhaps some of the best from countries that are functioning around the world and build a new system that helps, again, assure prosperity, peace, all of the things that people want, and increase personal rights, this is the chance to move towards such a future state.
1: What's not working?
2: Democratic representation to begin with. We have rep by pop, which is fair enough, but we don't have a balance to it. The Senate, of course, with Alberta having 6 senators versus the Atlantic Canada having 30 with half of our population, we don't have a system that allows us to reflect our differences in views on that front. So that's where we see issues getting, our product to market, for example, or dealing with equalization, because politically it's usually more advantageous for federal politicians to cater to the central vote versus Alberta. I don't even take it personally. I see it as a matter of math, but it's really an intractable and unfair system, and we really need to change that.
1: This could come with a big price tag, of course. University of Calgary School of Public Policy came out with a report, $170 billion over a 5-year period, and unpredictability in the long term. Are you ready to pay those kinds of costs?
2: Well, they came up with a range, actually, between 50 to 170 billion, depending on, you know, circumstances. A lot of it's speculation. And in the short term, there would have to be some capital expenditures to recreate some of the institutions provided federally. But when we look at the figures of Alberta typically spending upwards of over 20 billion per year more into the Federation than we get back in transfers and services, the economic numbers are there for us to do quite well in the longer term, actually, if we keep the revenues at home.
1: Since Mark Carney became Prime Minister, the federal government and Alberta have been on much friendlier terms. We've seen deals like this MOU toward a new pipeline to the West Coast. Do you think that some Albertans are going to look at some of those developments and say maybe we're better off staying in Canada?
2: Some might. I mean, you know, the more skeptical like myself is, the more I'll believe it when I see it. But it really does put a clock ticking then. You know, people who are considering giving a little more leeway, a little more time, and another chance to the federal government to make these efforts, if this pipeline does become stalled and a lot of people held back their vote based on that, they're going to come back twice as furious as they are today.
1: We've been talking a lot about politics and economics. I wonder on the personal level for you, do you have family and friends in the rest of Canada?
2: I do. And I certainly hold no ill will to the rest of the country or the people within it. I think actually in many ways, it could be an improvement to our relationship if we could redraft it through independence, even if there are hurt feelings in the longer, shorter term.
1: But how do you explain your position to them?
2: I tend to come at it again quite, you know, clinically, again, trying to remind them it's not personal, but the system is not serving us well and correctly, and I'm doing what I feel I must to change it. My family and friends will still remain in the other parts of Canada the day after an independence vote, and I would still maintain my relationships with them after that. It would just be a different border between us.
1: Is there any part of you that would feel a bit sad seeing Alberta leave Canada?
2: You know, there's always a little bit of sentiment. Canada served me well. I mean, I've grown up in a peaceful, prosperous country. I'm looking at the longer term in the future. But I mean, I do understand that the country itself isn't a terrible, terrible thing. I just believe it's going in the wrong path and we can't reform it. So, I mean, change will always come with a little bit of nostalgia for the past, but it doesn't mean that the change isn't positive in the long run.
1: All right, Corey, we'll leave it there and we'll be watching what happens on the 19th very closely. Thank you.
2: Great, thank you.
0: That was Corey Morgan in Prudence, Alberta. Alberta Premier Danielle Smith is also making her position on the referendum clear today. She's for Canada. She joined Calgary Eye-Opener host Lauren McGuinness this morning. He began by asking her if she's planning to attend tonight's pro-Canada rally with the Prime Minister.
3: I'll be seeing him on Friday at another event and also going to a Canada Strong and Free event, making a final pitch to that room as well about why I think they should vote for option one, and then doing some door knocking this weekend. So we're going to be pretty busy all through the weekend, making sure we get the vote out. I think high voter turnout will really give us a good idea of how Albertans really feel, and that's what we're working on.
4: You've been urging unity within the party after the 19th. What is happening with the UCP right now?
3: Well, we are having the ultimate policy discussion, which is a citizen initiative referenda. And that is going to be what we look to get guidance from Albertans. I know there's lots of people who've been talking about this issue going on since before I was in politics. I think the first separatist movement started in 1982, and it sometimes ebbs and sometimes flows. And as we address the issues that are causing friction, it ends up becoming imperceptible.
4: This is the first time separatists have had so much control of the Conservative Party sort of writ large. It's the UCP now. Is that
3: I would say it's fair that I see about 22% of the general public at the moment says that they're going to vote for option two. That's over I think about a million Albertans. I can tell you we don't have a million party members. So we have a very small number of party members. But what our party members have agreed to, and this was our founding principles, we're loyal to a united Canada. That is what our founding principles say. That's what I was elected on. That's what our members were elected on. And that's what our party stands for. We're having a broad-based discussion on this because Albertans asked for it. And we'll be watching and seeing what Albertans say on Monday.
0: That was Alberta Premier Danielle Smith on the Calgary Eye-Opener.

0: During his 16 years in power, Hungary's former Prime Minister Viktor Orbán enacted measure after measure targeting the rights of gay and transgender people in the country. Now, the country's new government is starting to unravel that political legacy. This week, Peter Maiar's administration amended Hungary's so-called Child Protection Law, which banned the portrayal or promotion of any gender or sexual diversity for children. It had enormous ripple effects, shaping education and the ability to have public gatherings like pride parades. Dora Cha-Redoy is the executive director of the Labrys Lesbian Association and the editor of the children's book, A Fairy Tale for Everyone. We reached her in Budapest.
1: Dorcha, I know this amendment is not necessarily a surprise, but how does it feel now that it's happening?
2: We do feel quite relieved. We are not like 100% satisfied, but we are happy that it's happening.
1: Take us back to 2020. You published a children's book called A Fairy Tale for Everyone. What Yes. happened when that book hit the shelves?
2: In Hungary, there was an enormous political scandal. A far-right politician created a media performance where she tore the book apart and shredded the pages, and she video recorded the whole event. So it just went viral, and people became interested in this book. People started to form opinions about how to educate children about diversity, you know, minorities. And the government jumped on a political campaign which attacked LGBTQ people. They introduced a number of laws to restrict our rights. They introduced the so-called Child Protection Law, which had very homophobic and transphobic sections. And then they introduced the decree which censored children's and young people's books which contain LGBTQ characters. They had to be covered in plastic foil and sold separately from other children's books in bookshops.
1: So what happened to your children's book when the law passed?
2: It had to be foiled in plastic. Yeah. Sales went up, of course, but...
1: Sales went up. And that previous law banned any portrayal or promotion of gay or transgender people toward children. The legislation now says children should be protected from material that could, quote, seriously impair physical, intellectual, emotional, or moral development. What do you make of this amended version of the legislation?
2: Yeah, this is one of our problems, that these things are not defined anywhere. Like, what does it mean to harm children's healthy development?
1: Do you think it goes far enough?
2: Well, there are certain connected laws that haven't been modified, including this book foiling law. That's a separate law, so that should be modified.
1: And how does that affect your children's book? Is it going to be put back on the shelves anytime soon?
2: We hope so. We will see. We are going to campaign for repealing that act or decree as well.
1: Now, this legislation and the whole debate around this has had a lot of ripple effects in Hungary on education, public gatherings like Pride. On a practical level, what does this bill being amended change for gay and transgender people in Hungary?
2: It definitely caused harm to people, young people in schools, you know, who might receive bullying from peers because of thinking they are gay or trans. You know, it definitely caused harm to people who didn't learn about, you know, acceptance of each other. Also, on a broader level, this was not just implementing a law, but there was a whole hate campaign by the government which lasted for years. LGBTQ people were feeling much less safe in every respect. So it had a lot of negative impact on the one hand. On the other hand, people also realize that there's nothing wrong with queer people, it's the government.
1: So how have things changed in the day-to-day life of LGBTQ people in Hungary since getting a new prime minister in May?
2: I think that the pressure stopped. You know, the hate mongering stopped. So if you go out on the streets, you don't see these giant posters, you know, trashing LGBTQ people, this homophobic, transphobic messages are not there. So I think people are more relaxed and probably feel more safe. Also, it's a relief that it's not a central topic in governmental rhetoric, you know, because it was really too much that they were talking all the time about queer people. So it's really a relief.
1: Well, if it's not being talked about as much, I mean, the current government's been pretty explicit about wanting to dismantle Orbán's political legacy, yet the current prime minister has been hesitant to address gay and transgender rights. So how optimistic are you about the future of LGBTQ rights in Hungary?
2: Well, we are cautiously optimistic exactly because of what you are saying. The prime minister is hesitant. We don't quite understand why, because public opinion polls show that a vast majority of Hungarians actually support the issues he is hesitant about. He's also saying that he wants to be the prime minister of every single Hungarian. Now, if, you know, 5 to 10% of Hungarian citizens are queer, that's quite a lot of people. And if he wants to be the prime minister of us as well, then he should represent us as well and grant equal rights to every Hungarian citizen.
1: We'll leave it there. Thanks for speaking with us today.
2: Thanks for the opportunity.
0: Dorcsa Radoy is the executive director of the Labrys Lesbian Association and the editor of the children's book A Fairy Tale for Everyone. She was in Budapest.

0: They're a collection of vibrant, yellowish-greenish sacs or bulbs standing on four legs. And they kind of look like something from a sci-fi movie that could eventually sprout and kill us all. Most people probably would not want to get up close and personal. That is, if they could spot them at all. But that's exactly what Qutb ad-Din did. And now his extremely up-close photographs of these tiny slime molds have been named the winner of the portfolio category at the 2026 Wildlife Photographer of the Year Awards. And he does not seem to think they're scary at all. He's called one of the photos Tiny Dancers. We reached Qutb ad-Din in Bognor Regis, England.
1: Qutb, I'm looking at Tiny Dancers. It's beautiful, it's strange, fascinating. What exactly is it?
2: Okay, so the image you're looking, the Tiny Dancer, is one of those slime mold species, which is called Clivaria aurantiaca. They are the fruiting body of the slime mold. And these species, they grow on a pine wood, decaying wood, rotting logs, dead branches. And they are very tiny, around 1.5 millimeters each of them in height.
1: 1.5 millimeters?
2: 1.5 millimeters around there, yep.
1: So this is not something that you can see easily.
2: No, you don't see easily. You need to go very close to see them. Sometimes you need a magnifying glass to see, because that looks like dust on a wood.
1: So they're as small as dust.
2: Yeah.
1: If they're so hard to find, I mean, how did you find them?
2: Okay, so this is one of the species I was looking for around 2-3 months in the woodland. And I know these species, they grow in a pine woodland. So I was keep going in the pine woodland, and every day, like, I was looking for this particular one, because this looks so fascinating. This, you know, color and those, the structure is amazing. So I just wanted to find that one. And after 3 months searching, then I found it.
1: So when you're photographing something so small, I understand you have to use a special technique. With multiple photographs, how many photographs do you take to compose your winning image?
2: So that particular day image, I had to take 124 pictures, and then from the different focus point, then using the software to create one focus stack image, which is all subject in focus.
1: So a photo stack?
2: Yeah, photo stack.
1: Huh. So you've won the portfolio category for Wildlife Photographer of the Year. Congratulations.
2: How
1: have you celebrated, given the amount of effort that has gone into finding and then reproducing this kind of image?
2: It's absolutely amazing when I choose my photos to the, you know, portfolio winner. I was so happy. Behind those pictures, I spent so much time. And in 2025, I spent almost the entire year to finding and photographing this tiny organism. It's very hard to find them when you don't know where they're living, where they're growing.
1: They're so hard to find. I bet you most people walking out in the woods of West Sussex have never even noticed them. Why should we care about slime molds, ultimately?
2: They're a part of the woodland food web and contribute to the natural process of decomposing and nutrient recycling, and all the fungi and bacteria do most of the work breaking down the dead wood. But slime mold is contribute to this complex ecosystem by feeding on the microorganism involved. They may be tiny, but they are very important part of the woodland biodiversity.
1: Now, yesterday on our program, we spoke to Anton Sorokin, who won the category of behavior, amphibians and reptiles. He was photographing newts, and he says he's not finished yet. How about you? Are you done photographing slime molds?
2: No, I'm not done. In UK, I can find more than 300 species, and in the world, there's more than around 1,300 species. So I'm looking forward to finding as much possible. And I'm happy to tell you, earlier this year, I have found one species, which is no one found before in the UK. So it's a very rare species, and so in the world, only a few people found that one. So you know, those movement is like, it's like, you know, it's worth going out and every day and looking for this tiny organism.
1: Well, congratulations, and we'll watch for your future slime mold photographs.
2: Thank you.
1: Bye now.
2: Thank you.
0: Katoub Uddin is the winner of the Portfolio Award in the 2026 Wildlife Photographer of the Year Awards. He was in Bognor Regis, England.

Tomi Kotilainen is a chef from Finland and an accomplished chugger. A most accomplished chugger, in fact. He now proudly holds the Guinness World Record for the fastest time to drink 500 milliliters of soda. And after he downed that fizzy drink in front of a surprisingly large audience in his Finnish town, he uttered these relatable and somehow heartbreaking words. Quote, "I have always wanted to be good at something," unquote. And then he burped loudly. I'm not sure what that all says about Chef Kotilainen's cooking, but he chugged that half liter of soda in just 3.16 seconds, absolutely shattering the previous record of 5 seconds. His drink of choice? Jaffa, an orange soda popular in Finland that he described as the best drink in the world. And when asked how he trained for the spectacle, he said, quote, "By drinking. A man of few words. How refreshing." Yeah, yeah, yeah, yeah, yeah, yeah, yeah.

0: Rihanna with Cheers. Drink to that.
1: We're going to take a short break now. When we return, what's in a name? From opposite ends of the Democratic Party, a debate to establish just exactly what it means to be part of the establishment.
0: And a pretty cool story. A dozen food banks across Newfoundland and Labrador get new deep freezers to store a particular kind of donated food. Wild game.
1: Stay tuned. I'm Dave Seglins.
0: And I'm Stephanie Skenderis.

0: France. Tom Watts here from the official UK Airplay chart. 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
2: They went to school to learn, but they never had the chance to come home. Families in Peshawar in northern Pakistan are reeling after the roof of a school collapsed this morning, killing about 30 children and a teacher. Dozens of other students were injured in the collapse and have been taken to hospital. Aziz Khan is a BBC Pakistan correspondent and was among the first few people to get to the school, where he was met by some disturbing scenes. He's in Peshawar, Pakistan.
3: Aziz, what was the scene like outside the school when you arrived there earlier today?
4: When we reached over there, a lot of people were gathered over there. The rescue operation was in progress, and we were not initially allowed to enter, but we went over to there to the school. It was a small courtyard of the school, and there were, according to the police, totally 110 students, and the teacher was in the school when that collapsed. The cracking sound appeared. Local people says that they were in their home when they saw, when they heard the sound. They reached over there and they saw that the children were under the debris of the building. This school is situated in one of the congested area of the Peshawar city. There are small streets were there. When we went over there, we have seen that there are a lot of streets, a lot of people were living over there, and it was quite difficult to reach over there to bring the ambulances. Other vehicles were coming over there. Rescue operation was started initially by the local people who were present over there, but later on, the rescue team and the police and the security forces, they also reached over there and they started to rescue the children.
3: So three floors collapsed?
4: Yeah. It's two floor. I think so. One was the ground floor, another was the first floor and the second floor.
3: And what could you see?
4: When we reached over there, at that time, they have shifted all the injured and dead bodies to the hospital. Some people we saw were there, the blood was on their clothes, so that's why they have initiated some volunteers of the local area. They have initiated their boldly, they reached over there and they didn't care about themselves, and they rescued the children from the debris of this building.
3: I understand you've been in contact with some of the parents who lost their children. What have you been hearing from them?
4: They were angry. I met the uncle of two children, and he was saying that this is pathetic. Mostly people are visiting over here. They express their sympathies with us, but nobody will take action against the culprits. That who is responsible for this mishap? Although the police says that they have arrested the owner of that school and they are going to interrogate him. Some people met with the owner of that school in the custody of the police, and he says that he constructed this building a few years back, and it's not an old building, but local people says that it was the sub-material was used in the construction of this building. And similarly, they say that it was not up to the mark. Even the strength of the student was about 315 total of this school, but 110 were in the same corner building that has been collapsed, a part of that building.
3: Aziz, as you say, construction standards in Pakistan are often not up to snuff, poorly enforced. Do you have any details about what contributed to this collapse?
4: Actually, there was raining since last few days. Mostly in Pakistan, people used concrete to give the strength to the building. But here, the police says that they have used locally made mud and other things in the lintel area. And so that's why during the raining, the top floor that was damaged initially, and people expressed about their concerns about the top floor that it can fall anytime.
3: People were saying that there was a danger before this happened?
4: Yeah, what we have been told, the local people were expressing concerns about the building construction, and it's immediately the top floor after the rain, it can happen anytime. But the school administration and the owner didn't care about it. So then at the moment, police and other investigation agencies, they are trying to interrogate that what actually happens and how the building has been collapsed, because there are some monitoring teams are also there, and they used to monitor that how these buildings are working and whether these buildings are capable to live over there. And they will find out that how it happened, and then they will release the report of this incident.
3: Now, Peshawar's police chief has said that the school's owner has been arrested. Pakistan's president and prime minister have both expressed sorrow and condolences to the bereaved families. They're calling for an investigation into the cause of this collapse. What are people there hoping might come from an investigation?
4: At the moment, the new government will take action that how it happened. We hope that the culprit should be made responsible, and but mostly I don't think so that such thing can happen, that action would be taken against those people.
3: There are going to be funerals in the coming days. How are people coping with the scale of the disaster?
4: I think so. The people were mourning. When I went into the streets, every street there were houses where the prayers were offered. People were visiting to them. They were expressing their sympathies with the people, and they were very sad that how it happens. I met some children over there, and they were sitting and discussing. There were small children, the friends of those who were killed or injured in this incident, and they were discussing that how we were over there and how we were playing in the grounds, and now they are not over here. We will miss them all the time. Similarly, women were visiting the houses of those who have the loss, and the neighbors and the relatives and the friends, they were visiting their houses. So this was quite, a very sad incident in Peshawar city after a long time, because it reminds us the incident of the 2014 when the Army Public School was attacked and many children were died. So the children funerals are always heaviest children in all over the world. So this happens in Peshawar again in 2026.
3: Aziz, thanks for joining us.
4: It's my pleasure. Thank you very much.
2: Aziz Khan is a correspondent for the BBC in Pakistan. He was in Peshawar.

0: With just 18 days left until the American midterms and strong polling for the Democrats, the party seems to be cautiously optimistic about its fortunes. But for months now, the battle between old-school moderate Democrats and an insurgent progressive wing has been something of a slugfest. And two of the most enthusiastic scrappers have been journalist Mehdi Hasan and party insider Neera Tanden. Hasan leans left. He's pushed the party hard on its response to Gaza and has championed Democratic progressives like New York Mayor Zoran Mamdani and Michigan candidate for Senate Abdul El-Sayed. Neera Tanden is a centrist who worked as an advisor to the Clinton, Obama, and Biden administrations. This year, she's frequently sparred with Democrats like El-Sayed over his associations with the controversial streamer Hasan Piker. The differences in how these two see the political landscape came into focus in an episode of Al Jazeera's Head to Head airing this evening when Mr. Hasan described Ms. Tanden as a representative of the establishment.
1: You, the establishment, are not representing the... Why are you laughing? You're not representing...
2: Because I don't really feel like I'm just the establishment.
1: You're
2: I have a life that's different than...
1: You're not the establishment.
2: No.
1: You're the president of CAP.
2: I am, but I have views when that are like Neera, maybe pretty liberal on some issues and pretty moderate on others.
1: I didn't say anything about your views. I said you're part of a political establishment, are you not? You served under Biden. You served under Obama. I believe when you had your second child, the first person to call you in hospital was Hillary Clinton. You're pretty establishment. If you're not establishment,
2: does
1: who
2: that
1: is?
2: Make you establishment? I didn't realize that. That's interesting.
1: Yeah, I think if presidential candidates call you in the hospital, I think you're part of a political establishment.
2: This is a really crucial detail.
1: Okay.
2: But she was not a presidential candidate at the time.
1: What was she at the time?
2: What was she at the time? Really crucial. I was her legislative director,
1: and
2: I think,
1: she
2: at the time, and she was a senator.
1: Oh, she was a senator.
2: Yeah. Okay. But I guess, I think the thing that's hard about the establishment
1: former first lady and a senator
2: is that I kind of think the establishment just sounds like a very group, like an elite group. And I just, I've had a life that is not incredibly, I grew up in a way that, I faced some hard times.
1: Yeah.
2: It's not like I just...
1: No, but no one's questioning your background.
2: Okay.
1: We're saying where you are today, you are definitely part of the Democratic establishment.
2: Okay.
1: I mean, Bill Clinton grew up poor. Are you going to say he's not part of the establishment? He's a former president, right?
2: Well,
1: so that's all I'm saying.
2: I would concede that once you become president of the United States, you are the establishment. I would concede
1: And I would say... Once you've worked for three presidents of the United States, you can also be part of the establishment.
2: Okay, that's fair too.
1: Well.
2: I'm going to give that to you too.
1: All right, let's come back to what we're talking about.
0: That was journalist Mehdi Hasan and Democratic insider Neera Tanden on Al Jazeera's Head to Head.

0: If you were looking out over Lake Superior from Duluth, Minnesota recently, you might have seen white smoke. And rather than cause for alarm, that is cause for celebration. Because after 180 years, a prescribed cultural fire started by indigenous elders and knowledge keepers has returned to Minnesota Point. The Fond du Lac Band of Lake Superior Chippewa, the City of Duluth, and the state's Department of Natural Resources, among others, are collaborating to revive this ancient practice and help restore the landscape. Bazil Minogi Jagabo-Ponik is leading the project. He's also a member of Red Cliff Band of Lake Superior Ojibwe, and we reached him in Minneapolis.
1: Bazil, what was it like for you to stand there and see this fire come to life after so many years?
2: It was super exciting and somewhat of a relief as well to see fire return to Minnesota Point.
1: Relief?
2: Very happy.
1: Relief, how so?
2: Relief in seeing that this project is finally implementing fire on a significant scale. And this kind of indigenous cultural practice is asleep in the way that it has the opportunity to be awoken. This isn't something that has ended. It is just something that we are awakening again.
1: Can you describe the ceremony for us? What did you and others do to ensure it went well?
2: Yeah, we conducted a ceremony of what I understand to be three different reasons. One is to basically ask for permission to conduct this prescribed burn. The second is to ask for our safety for all those involved. The third is just basically to honor the ancestors and the spirits that were there at the prescribed burn. We honored them through prayer and through song and through having a ceremonial fire there as well.
1: And what was used to light the fire?
2: We use traditional lighting methods. The ceremonial fire, the sticks from there, lit the initial ignition of the prescribed burn.
1: This is all part of a project to restore Minnesota Point. How has the absence of this cultural practice and prescribed burn, as you say, how has it affected the area and the state as a whole?
2: The absence of prescribed fire in both Minnesota Point and the state as a whole has, I think, most directly increased some of the fuel loading in these forests. Mm-hmm. A lot more downed woody materials, which create the risk for highly intense wildfires, which we are seeing examples of today. There's a lot more to be burned in these forests because they haven't been taken care of with prescribed burning.
1: When you say prescribed burning, describe for us what you mean.
2: Prescribed burns are intentional setting of fire within these forests according to specific prescriptions, maybe unit size, how the fire will react, and it is also according to the weather, relative humidity, temperature, wind direction. So many different factors fall into a prescribed burn to make it a safe and effective one.
1: And ultimately, what's the goal?
2: Ultimately, the goal is to restore good fire to the land. We're hoping to increase the biodiversity, to enhance culturally significant species, and just for people to care more about these landscapes.
1: And what is the role of this prescribed burn in terms of regenerating the red pine?
2: Yeah, red pine is actually a fire-dependent species, so it will not regenerate without fire. Fire can help to create bare mineral soil in which the red pine seedlings are, makes it easier for them to sprout up.
1: You're partnering with the state of Minnesota, among others. How are officials taking to the indigenous knowledge that you're sharing?
2: The state officials are luckily very open and excited to learn and incorporate indigenous knowledge. It makes my job so much easier, and they're really taking this to heart in the incredible amount of recognition that it deserves within these projects.
1: What was the role of indigenous peoples in terms of prescribed burn?
2: Definitely. We incorporated indigenous values throughout the burn process, including the burn plan. What are some culturally significant species that we're hoping to promote? Which portion of Minnesota Point is a space that we would like to have burned, and culture has been integrated throughout. And historically, Indigenous folks have used prescribed burning for, I would say, thousands and thousands of years. The using fire to enhance medicinal species that provided technological benefits. They would set frequent fires within these landscapes every few years and would do so on a regular and frequent basis.
1: But then it became a persecuted activity, is that right? Tell us about that.
2: Exactly. The use of fire was criminalized and especially impacted Indigenous folks who were used to doing this safe, effective practice for generations. It all stems back to the understanding that all fire is bad and the mentality that all fire needed to be suppressed and excluded from these landscapes.
1: We can all stand to learn about better fire management practices. You may know Canada has experienced its worst wildfire seasons recently. What do you want people outside of Minnesota to take away from this initiative you're leading?
2: I want people to understand the importance of using controlled, prescribed fire, the understanding that Indigenous knowledge especially can help to inform the way that we take care of the land and how it can actually limit the risk for highly intense wildfires to decrease some of these fuel loads.
1: So what are your next steps? Planning for another fire?
2: Next steps, keep burning. We're going to return fire to a different portion of Minnesota Point next year and continue to seek more funding to ensure the sustainable return of fire to Minnesota Point as a whole.
1: Thank you so much for telling us about it.
2: Yeah, thank you so much. It was an honor.
0: Bazile Minogi Jagabo Ponick is leading the Returning the Spirit of Good Fire to Minnesota Point project. He's in Minneapolis.

0: Food banks across Canada are struggling to meet demands and have been for years. But in Newfoundland and Labrador, a pretty cool contribution is providing some help. The province's Outfitters Association has now donated new freezers to 12 food banks to help store wild game meat safely. Donating wild game was given the green light by Newfoundland and Labrador's government 6 years ago after moose hunter Barry Fordham lobbied to be able to give away his leftover moose meat. To get that done, he got some help from an unlikely ally, Debbie Wiseman, a social justice activist who also happened to be a vegetarian. From our archives, here she is talking about why she joined forces with Mr. Fordham.
1: Well, actually, I'm very interested in issues around food insecurity. And so I don't put my personal beliefs into any of that kind of work. I know that the food banks need food. And I know that meat is a coveted donation at food banks. And so I put my own feelings aside about all that, and I tried to help.
2: Why does it make sense that moose meat would be at food banks?
1: Well, food banks do not get very many donations of meat, and also meat is really expensive to purchase. And so the hunters, when they go and get their moose, they get a lot of moose. They get about 400 pounds or more, and it's more than what one family can eat. And even if they give it away to their neighbors and their friends and everybody like that, they still have a lot left over. And so it's free. And it's a good source of protein, and it's needed by the food banks.
2: Do you think that a lot of meat goes to waste in Newfoundland and Labrador?
1: Yes, I have been hearing from hunters that a lot of it does end up going to waste because once it's been in the freezer for a year, it's not really fit to eat anymore.
2: And it's a bit of an acquired taste anyways. I mean, did you ever taste it even before you turned vegetarian?

0: Also, there's the issues around food insecurity are really in the public eye right now, and this is a pretty easy thing for the government to just help out.
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1: This is Alex Ritson with the newsroom. Multiple people are reported dead, including children, at an elementary school shooting in the U.S. state of Oregon.
2: Within about a minute, we were receiving multiple 911 calls from within the school. Our officers were on scene at 1:02, and the shooter was down seconds later.
1: Ukraine's access to the U.S. Starlink satellite network is working again, according to Britain's